0: Democrats ahead in key districts and states. NPR's Domenico Montanaro has more on how much these polls can really predict.
1: The only thing people need to know at this point is that the compass is certainly pointing in Democrats' direction. And that's really all you need to know from a horse race perspective. And that's because we are so expecting in our society such specificity out of polls when they're really not. They're kind of more of a fuzzy target with a margin of error.
0: NPR's Domenico Montanaro reporting. U.S. stock market finished its record-setting week with more gains. This is NPR. OpenAI has fired three safety researchers after the trio accused the company of prioritizing corporate interests over safety. The company says that the researchers violated policies on handling sensitive information. The researchers urged the company to allow third-party safety monitors. OpenAI disputed the researchers' claims, emphasizing the need for trust. Today, the Crown Estate, which manages assets for the British monarchy, revealed some of its accounting related to King Charles's disgraced brother, Andrew Mountbatten Windsor. From London, NPR's Lauren Frayer has details.
2: Ex-Prince Andrew was evicted earlier this year from a royal lodge near Windsor Castle amid public anger over his ties to the late sex offender Jeffrey Epstein. Now the Crown Estate says it found nearly $2.4 million of what it calls dilapidations to the lodge. Some of that came from a $400,000 refund Andrew got from vacating his lease early, the Crown Estate notes. But an official familiar with palace accounts, who asked not to be identified because they're not authorized to speak publicly about them, says most of the money, nearly $2 million, came from King Charles himself in the form of a loan to his brother. Andrew settled a lawsuit with one of Epstein's victims and remains under police investigation for allegedly sharing government secrets with Epstein, but denies any wrongdoing. Lauren Frayer, NPR News, London.
0: The lightsaber used by Darth Vader in The Empire Strikes Back is set to be auctioned next month. The iconic prop is from the famous duel where Vader reveals he's Luke Skywalker's father. It's expected to fetch at least $1 million. This is NPR News.
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5: Welcome to Latino USA. I'm Maria Hinojosa. We are going to start today's show with the final episode of The Whisper Game, a three-part series about a young migrant, an international gang, and how Aurora, Colorado became a test case for Trump's mass deportation campaign. Here's what you need to know before we begin part three, in case you didn't tune in last week. This investigation follows a young Venezuelan man named Nixon Azuaje Perez. He came to the U.S. after leaving his country and spending some years in Peru. At the end of 2023, Nixon moved into a housing project in Aurora, Colorado called La Nome. That housing project, La Nome, became the subject of intense law enforcement efforts around the time Nixon moved in, and eventually, police suspected members of the Venezuelan gang, Tren de Aragua, were running the building.
6: It was the officers themselves who started calling me and very discreetly saying, listen, you know, and I knew any one of them could lose their job for talking to me.
5: Rumors about the gang, what it was, who was in it, spread like wildfire. From local cops and federal law enforcement to national media, and eventually to President Trump.
7: In Aurora, Colorado, entire apartment complexes are being taken over by armed Venezuela gangs with weapons the likes of which even the military doesn't see.
5: Aurora, Colorado would become the namesake for the president's plan to send 238 men to the infamous maximum security prison in El Salvador known as Cecot, a place accused of dozens of human rights violations. Nixon was one of those 238 men. Aurora police had listed him as a suspected member of Tren de Aragua about a month after he was arrested for picking up spent bullet casings outside his apartment at La Nome. The label of being part of that gang stuck with Nixon, from county jail to an ICE detention center and eventually to Secot in El Salvador. Our last episode of this series attempts to answer the question, was Nixon a member of Tren de Aragua? And how would anybody really know? We pick up the story in El Salvador right after Nixon had been sent to Secot. Our series was produced alongside Colorado Public Radio. I'm reporting this story with Mateo Schimpf. Today, in the final episode of our short series, The Whisper Game, we traveled to Peru to see if the young Venezuelan migrant, Nixon Azuaje Perez, was in fact a member or not of the Venezuelan gang Tren de Aragua.
8: Cuando bajamos de ahí, del avión, nos agarran los policías del Salvador.
9: Salvadoran police rushed Nixon off the plane, handcuffed, and onto a bus.
8: Y nos agachan la cabeza, sí, ¿verdad? Nos bajan por la...
9: He's running, trying not to fall, and then thrown into his seat. An officer whacks him in the shoulder with a baton.
8: Y yo llorando ahí, con lágrimas, pero...
9: Back on the bus, reality is starting to set in. Nixon is crying. He looks around. The men sitting next to him are crying too.
8: Yo le pedí a mi Dios, Dios mío, tú eres el que tienes el poder de todo. Padre Santo, sácanos de esta, porque estamos aquí si yo no he cometido.
9: Nixon starts to pray. Holy Father, get us out of this. Why am I here if I haven't committed any crime? And how long is this going to last? Nixon would spend 125 days in Secot.
5: Secot can hold up to 40,000 people, making it one of the largest prisons in the world. And the U.S. and Salvadoran governments signed an agreement worth about $5 million to house 238 alleged members of TDA there.
8: Él dijo que el que se porte mal le iban a hacer vomitar sangre, que...
5: Nixon said Salvadoran officials were convinced he and the other men were terrorists. If he misbehaved, the guards would threaten that they were going to make him vomit blood.
8: Ahí tenían que portarse bien, que ahí sí no era Estados Unidos, que ahí estaban en El Salvador, y aquí se respeta, decía.
5: This isn't the United States, they tell him. Here in El Salvador, you show us respect.
9: Back in Colorado, I was trying to figure out how Nixon's name ended up on that list that landed him in Secot.
10: So, just for like some backstory stuff, what was your position at ICE previously?
11: When I retired from ICE, I was the field office director for the Denver field office, which covers all of Wyoming and Colorado.
9: This is John Fabricatori.
11: I had gone through the senior executive service process. I'd been a GS-15 deputy director for Colorado before that.
9: Fabricatori left ICE in 2022, the year before Nixon moved to Colorado. But he kept doing immigration consulting work for the U.S. government. It felt like this was as close as I was going to get to federal law enforcement, really any law enforcement, to tell me about what happened to Nixon.
11: I think the prior leadership that was there at Aurora PD wasn't ready to align some of these guys with TDA. And I'm not saying, and I mean, just to be clear, I'm not saying that Nixon was a full TDA member. He could have possibly just been an associate member. There's different levels of, you know, membership in this gang process. And
9: these are the kinds of things that can make gang policing feel a bit tenuous. Are you a full-blown member? An associate? The degrees of affiliation are dizzying. If my brother hangs out with a gang member, does that make me one? I wanted Fabricatori to walk me through how that applied to Nixon's case.
10: You know, last time we talked, you seemed slightly more convinced that he was a member of TDA. Do you feel like you've learned any new information or, like, understood the situation to be different?
11: No, I do believe he was TDA. I believe that he claimed to be a TDA member along with the other gang members in that apartment complex and hold the people in that apartment complex to a certain fear level so that they would pay them, part of their rent. They would pay them.
9: John Fabricatore and I had a long conversation.

0: evidence about the gang in Aurora, and one in particular caught my eye. It involved a man who'd been arrested at another apartment complex owned by the same company as where Nixon lived, La Nome. And it happened a couple of weeks before the shooting where Nixon got arrested. Aurora police brought this man in for questioning, and the report suggests he immediately started trying to cut a deal. What do you guys know about Tren de Aragua? The detective asked him, how many Tren de Aragua members are there in Aurora? In Denver? Mucho, the man said. 200 in Denver, at least 40 to 60 in Aurora, and 30 of them lived at La Nome. This man who was arrested and brought in for questioning never mentioned Nixon by name in the police report I read, and it wasn't clear that detectives believed he was telling the truth, at least about the facts of his own crime. Aurora police would actually later list him as a known member of Tren de Aragua. But the number he threw out stuck with me. 30 TDA members at La Nome? That would have been roughly a quarter of the people living there, based on a tenant list from June 2024. Were there even that many confirmed members in the entire state? Regardless of whether he was the informant who identified Nixon, it's not hard to think that someone, somewhere, with their own criminal case hanging over their head, was willing to say, yeah, that guy is a member of Tren de Aragua. But I still wasn't certain what I could say about it. And so, after a year of searching for answers, it felt like there was really only one thing left to do.
1: So we are in Trujillo, Peru, which is a northern city. It's an hour plane ride north of Lima, the capital. And coming up on Latino USA, we go searching for answers about Nixon in Peru.
2: Yo dije, pero no entiendo cómo se atreven a acusarnos de sospechosos del tren de Aragua. O sea, ¿qué pruebas hay?
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1: It's Latino USA. I'm Maria Hinojosa.
0: And I'm Mateo Schimpf, a producer from Colorado Public Radio.
1: Before the break, we heard about how allegations from U.S. law enforcement landed Nixon at a maximum security prison in El Salvador. We continue with our story now.
0: The deal between the U.S. and Salvadoran governments to hold Venezuelans at SICOT generated a ton of international pressure. And eventually, Nixon and the other men were returned to Venezuela as part of a prisoner swap in July 2025. When Nixon landed in his home country, it was, in many ways, the same one he left when he was just 14 years old. The economy was a mess, and he couldn't find a job to support himself. That's around the time Nixon and I started talking. First by phone, then over WhatsApp. He told me he planned to go back to Peru because things were better there, a place where he had more connections. But then, after 6 months, he stopped responding. My first thought was that he'd run out of money to pay his phone bill. But the timing was a bit strange. I just asked him to help me get access to records.

0: records about his alleged gang affiliation from the U.S. government. Maria and I had already been talking about Nixon's story at that point, so when he resurfaced through a Facebook message, we immediately booked flights to Peru.
1: Hola. Nixon is tall, solid, with round shoulders and dark skin. He led us down the street and into his small house. It's a modest structure, concrete, bare. The bedrooms are divided from the living room by sheets that hang in the doorways. Nixon pays for it by working a construction job, the same one he had in Trujillo as a teenager, but Nixon is now 21 years old. 2 years after he was arrested and deported to Secot, Nixon maintains he was not a member of Tren de Aragua.
2: A mí nunca me llegó como una confirmación de que yo soy pandillero porque yo le...
1: Nixon said Aurora police came to visit him twice while he was in immigration detention.
2: Yo dije, pero no entiendo cómo se atreven a acusarnos de sospechosos del Tren de Aragua. O sea, ¿qué pruebas hay?
1: Nixon said he kept on asking, show me the proof that I'm a member of Tren de Aragua.
2: Mira, este es el tatuaje que yo me hice en el 2016, pues no, en el 2018. Y es el nombre de mi mamá con una rosa. Aquí dice Norelis y es una rosa, pues.
0: Nixon showed us a tattoo on his forearm. It's a rose with his mom's name, Norelis, in the middle. He got it when he was 13. The rose is one of the many tattoos law enforcement use to determine someone's affiliation with TDA. It scored you 4 points on the Alien Enemy Validation Guide, a form from DHS that, as the name suggests, could supposedly confirm someone's affiliation with the gang. Aliens scoring 8 points or higher, the form says, are validated as members of TDA. That means a tattoo alone got you halfway there.
1: Back in Trujillo, in a cavernous white office flooded with fluorescent lights, we sat down with General Espinosa Cuestas. He's the police chief who put together the Tren de Aragua presentation for us and who proudly announced his 36 years of investigative experience. Can you point out what tattoos they have that point out that they're Tren de Aragua?
3: Aquí el primero es la rosa.
1: The general told us a rose tattoo definitely raises suspicions about whether someone's a gang member. He said all of them have a rose.
4: Primero venían muy educados, saludaban.
1: The general said when members of Tren de Aragua started arriving in Peru, that they came in very friendly and polite.
4: Veían, hacían los peores trabajos, limpia los baños, limpia esto, y ellos bien obedientes, bien están observando.
1: And then he said they do the worst jobs, like cleaning bathrooms. They were observing how things worked to see who was who. In their search for members of TDA, the Peruvian National Police would go to rundown buildings, multi-family buildings, the general said, that had been taken over by Tren de Aragua.
4: Y eso nosotros le llamamos bases. Son bases del tren, entonces ahí vamos.
1: It's at this point that Nixon's profile as an alleged member of Tren de Aragua becomes clear. He's a young Venezuelan man who ends up in a Peruvian city that has a history of gang activity, who is friendly and polite, who gets a remedial job cleaning the kitchen at a hotel in New York, who has a rose tattoo, who ends up at a multifamily building in a mid-sized U.S. city. And then you ask yourself, wait a second, how many people could that be?
0: But as we worked our way through the interview, a few things the general said seemed to point away from Nixon.
4: Vemos las características, altos, delgados, la manera como...
0: You can see the characteristics, he said. Tall, thin. It's an unusually small detail, and, if we're being honest, a bit strange. But most of the pictures he showed us were of skinny, light-skinned Venezuelan guys. And so we asked him, would a member of Tren de Aragua move here, to Trujillo, to live in a tiny concrete house and work a construction job for $30 a day?
4: El delincuente, el criminal venezolano, privilegia lo material. Jamás trabajaría por un jornal.
0: The Venezuelan criminal puts material things first, he answered. They would never work for a day's wage. This, of course, was circumstantial evidence. But so was a rose tattoo. And seeing Nixon's life in Trujillo really did make you wonder. Is this how a member of a transcontinental terrorist organization would actually live?
1: It felt like we were getting closer to tracing the game of telephone back to its source. And there was one person we thought of who might help us get all the way there.
5: Yo entré al tema del tren de Aragua también de casualidad.
1: We met José Luis Pérez Guadalupe at his home in Lima. He was a chaplain at Peru's largest prison, Lurigancho, located just outside Lima, before serving as the president of Peru's entire prison system in 2015 and 2016.
5: El penal, ya te imaginas, es mi casa. O sea, yo entro y uno respira las cárceles. Uno entra.
1: The prison is my home, he said. But a few years ago, José Luis said he started noticing something different about the home he knew so well. Lurigancho was filling up with Venezuelans. He interviewed hundreds of Venezuelans incarcerated in Peru, recorded those conversations, went on to write a book about all of this.
5: Historias de vida, cómo son las cárceles allá, los trenes, porque no es un solo tren, son trenes, son varios trenes.
1: And what he said he started to learn in those early days was that there were many trenes. Tren de Aragua, Tren del Sur, Tren del Llano, the anti-tren.
5: La gente cree que es el Tren de Aragua. El Tren de Aragua es uno. Cuando hablamos de tren es un modelo. Modelo de organización.
1: It's a model of organization, he told us. Basically, a lot of things look like Tren de Aragua, but they are not actually the real thing.
6: Where did you go on your search for Tren de Aragua in the United States?
5: Básicamente me fui al centro, preguntando, siguiendo, básicamente cómo estaba en Chicago.
1: José Luis spent 3 months looking for TDA in Chicago in 2025. It's another city where federal law enforcement was actively pursuing the gang.
5: Nunca encontré, digamos, la organización como tal.
1: I didn't find the organization itself, he said.
5: ¿Qué hay presencia de miembros del Tren de Aragua en Estados Unidos? Sí.
1: There are members of TDA in the U.S., he said.
5: Es que una cosa es presencia, otra cosa es influencia y otra cosa es dominio.
1: But it's one thing to have a presence. It's yet another to have influence. And yet another to dominate the territory. Do they have territorial influence in the criminal world in the U.S.? José Luis asked. I don't think so, he said. Do they have control? Even less so.
0: After everything you just heard from José Luis, from the general, from John Fabricatore and Daniel Jurinski, and of course, from Nixon, you start to get a sense for the full picture, how things might have come together. 500,000 Venezuelan migrants arrived in the U.S. between 2022 and 2025. More than 40,000 came to Colorado. Many of them ended up living in Aurora. And some of them moved into the apartment complex where Nixon lived, La Nome. According to Nixon's neighbor, Marcos, some of those Venezuelans went around La Nome saying they were members of TDA to scare people, mostly other migrants. The U.S. government didn't have diplomatic ties to Venezuela, so it wasn't getting a list of bona fide TDA members from that country's law enforcement. But it was gathering information about the gang in Colombia, Peru, and Chile. And so a sort of confirmation bias started to take hold. The things that look like TDA are TDA. And the gang is setting up its headquarters in Denver because of sanctuary city policies. This probably sounded right to local law enforcement. When a guy they've arrested says 30 to 40 TDA members are living at La Nome, it checks out. The game of telephone was long, from the Venezuelan prison of Tocoron, where Tren de Aragua started, to the streets of Aurora. But the whispers carried on, and the name, Tren de Aragua, was useful to people along the way.
5: Tú necesitas fantasmas y enemigos, ¿me entiendes?
0: Back at his house in Lima, José Luis told us, you need ghosts and you need enemies.
5: Y generalizas, y es lo que se llama el pánico moral, ¿me entiendes?
0: And then you generalize, he said. All migrants are bad. All migrants are criminals. Every Venezuelan is a criminal. Every Venezuelan is Tren de Aragua.
5: Entonces ya está, tienes tu plataforma, que la gente no es que se lo crea, la gente se lo quiere creer. O sea, hay una...
0: Once you have your platform, he said, people want to believe it. This seemed to be how two facts that were true on their own, Nixon Azuaje Pérez is a Venezuelan man, and Tren de Aragua is a gang that's from there, became something new. Nixon is a Venezuelan man who is a member of Tren de Aragua. By the time he picked up the spent bullet casings, in some ways, it had already been decided.

0: That was the last episode of The Whisper Game, an investigative series about a young migrant, an international gang, and how Aurora, Colorado became a test case for Trump's mass deportation campaign. We're going to move on now to a world of fantasy, but one that very much speaks to our current reality. This year, one of the most famous films from Oscar-winning director Guillermo del Toro turns 20. Pan's Labyrinth, El Laberinto del Fauno.
1: Soy un fauno, vuestro más humilde súbdito.
0: The film, which was originally released in 2006, tells the story of a young girl navigating the brutalities and violence of fascist Spain after the Spanish Civil War and during World War II. The girl is trying to escape the horrors of her reality by delving into a fantastical world of fairies, beasts, and monsters.
2: Oh, hola. Soy la princesa Moana. Y me te tengo.
0: The movie is considered a visual masterpiece. It gained worldwide recognition and a plethora of awards, including 3 Oscars for Best Art Direction, Best Cinematography, and Best Makeup. All of this while confronting themes of machismo, violence against women and girls, and fascism. Themes that are still all too relevant today, 2 decades after the film's initial release.
3: The movie renewed itself. Unfortunately, the world is in need of a parable or a fable like this.
0: Today, I speak with one of the masters of horror and fantasy, Oscar-winning filmmaker Guillermo del Toro. I started our conversation, well, by making a confession. Buenos días, Guillermo.
3: Good to see you again.
0: Good to see you. ¿Cómo estás?
3: Very good, very good. Thank you.
0: Guillermo, I have a confession to make. Are you prepared to take my confession?
3: Yes, of course.
0: So when it originally came out 20 years ago, I could not watch Pan's Labyrinth.
3: I can imagine.
0: Wow, you're just like, yeah, I get that. What? Do you have any idea why?
3: Some people either are very off-put or shocked by the violence when it comes. And I put a moment like that in most of my movies, a moment that I call the walkout moment, because people that are not in the movie walk out. And it was so controversial when I was preparing the movie. Everybody that wanted to finance the movie, except Bob Burney, kept telling me, don't do that violence, it's too violent. And I said, well, then you're going to have a grumpy guy for an hour and a half. You know, you're going to just have a guy that is not a really bad fascist, which there's not such a thing, I'm afraid.
0: Here's what happened, Guillermo. Actually, after September 11th, when I was in New York, I decided I would not watch any scary film ever in my life because yes. I had lived through the scariest thing ever.
3: Yes.
0: Entonces, I think at the point where... It's not the human violence. I didn't even get to that point. I got freaked out just the point where she gets into the other world, where she goes into the labyrinth and there's like a monster, which to me, when I was watching it, I was like, why were you afraid of this? I think I was just so traumatized by 9/11.
3: Yes, yes.
0: But then I ended up watching the movie, Guillermo, and I was afraid of the wrong thing. Like, I was afraid of the monster, quote unquote, but I should have been afraid of the human violence and the war that you were depicting. So help me to understand this, Guillermo, because now I'm like, I'm such a huge Pan's Labyrinth fan now. I'm going to tell everybody I know to watch it.
3: Yeah, you know, that happened to me at an early age. My psychologist says that I developed a counterphobic reaction, which means that the thing that you're the most afraid of, you try to control by loving it. It started for me as a very young kid, almost a baby, when I saw a horror movie. But it is interesting. And those materials that are proved to be too challenging for you at a certain point in your life, you actually oftentimes end up loving them later. You know, that happened to me with some of the early Coen brothers movies.
0: Oh.
3: I couldn't get into the tone. And then after Fargo, all of them revealed themselves. All of them came to my assistance.
0: Oye, Guillermo, the other thing, there's a seminal moment in the film, Pan's Labyrinth, which is when the doctor turns to the fascist capitán, the captain, and says something basically like, of course I'm not going to be obedient. You're the only one who's going to be that kind of obedient that you would kill someone on command.
1: ¿Por qué no me obedeció?
4: Es que obedecer por obedecer. Así, sin pensarlo. Eso solo lo hacen gentes como usted, capitán.
0: And then all of a sudden, Guillermo, I went into hearing, because you have said in your lifetime that you are disobedient. And so de repente I heard, María de Lourdes Hinojosa, ¿por qué eres tan desobediente? Yeah. And the word desobediente in Spanish kind of hits different than disobedient.
3: Of course, desobediente predates by a few seconds la chancla. Once you are disobedient, the chancla comes in and hits you, you know. But what I like about the word in both languages is that it's an act of resistance. Obedience is very, very dangerous if it's blind. When you obey a rule, a pact, by decision, that's not obedience, that's a decision, that's an act of will. I belong in a society, I shall honor the fact that there are others around me. But obedience is when you don't understand, when it's a dogma, when people think you should behave this way, but you don't understand it. So that's a powerful thing.
0: And what's it like, Guillermo, to see the film again, now 20 years later, within the context of the world right now? I mean, it seems, I was like, oh, Dios mío, this is like such an appropriate film for this moment on the issue of fascism and obedience and artists and heart.
3: You know, it's very funny. We renewed the movie with a new mix, with a 3D treatment, with a new transfer, but the movie renewed itself. Unfortunately, the world is in need of a parable or a fable like this. Again, I wish it was not relevant. I wish it was interesting at a different level. But unfortunately, we are at a moment where who we are, or sense of self, or sense of communal self, or very humanity, seems to be encroached by the whims of barely socialized trillionaires that don't understand human behavior or what makes us human, really, truly, and by the return of dictatorships all around the world.
0: The way you're speaking right now draws me back to a moment in the film, which I really did not expect to find tender, because it's a little bit weird. The little girl, who is the central character, is underneath the bed of her mother with what looks like, oye, en Mexico, ¿cómo le hacen noche de rábanos? It looks like a bunch of radishes.
3: Like ginseng.
0: Like ginseng or ginger, and it's a baby form that becomes alive and is a metaphor for the baby she's carrying inside of her. And then the mom throws the baby into the fire.
3: Yeah, causing her own death.
2: No! Ophelia! La magia no existe. No existe ni para ti, ni para mí, ni para nadie.

0: But at one point, this plant is like alive and growing. I mean, it was so tender. Can you talk to me a little bit about what's it like to see that, this tenderness that you put into something, frankly, that's pretty ugly?
1: It's tender. I am the voice of that root when we were recording. I make the voice of the pale man, and I make the voice of the baby. And in fact, the pale man, if you see the movie again, when he squeals like a baby.
0: My God.
1: And the idea is the whole movie, the fantasy elements are very womb-like. The fantasy world is wet, round, red, gold. And that's an interesting aspect you bring, because the movements and the animation and the cooing of that baby, I am doing the cooing of that baby.
0: Oh, my God.
1: Is meant to be in defense. And what is beautiful is to see the girl tending to it.
0: So part of what you were doing with the design was inspired by being in the inner workings of a woman's body.
1: Yes.
0: And I'm thinking about that in this precise moment when our country is going through yet another moment of confronting violence against women and girls. And I'm wondering how you're putting that together again 20 years later.
1: It is, again, the steps we have gained, the fact that they have made everybody the other for someone. I mean, it really is concerning the way they have divided genres, the social class, origin, nationality, everything has been made the enemy. And it is very painful to see that, I mean, the impossibility of somebody calling into question the women's right to vote. This is 100 years blowback.
0: Yeah.
1: You know, it's funny. The one thing I remember when I was touring with Pans, somebody once or twice asked me, they said, well, it's easy to criticize fascism now that it's eradicated. And I said, well, it's like bell-bottom pants. It comes back. It never goes away. We're always going to be fighting it, because it is in the nature of a certain type of human to hate as a life force, which is self-hatred, really. That's the one they cannot solve. So they try to hate others.
0: So you're just basically saying it's a forever battle against fascism.
1: It is, and against anything. I mean, really, the nature of the universe is to be a dichotomy in a way, but it's a single unit. So the yin and the yang, the good and the bad, the violence and creation, they're cycles. Nothing lasts forever. Nor a tyrant, nor a hero, nor a saint.
0: Yeah.
1: It is the nature of the cosmos to go through cycles, and we are given the opportunity to say, well, this is the, I'm going to land on this side of the equation or not. I mean, that's the real test.
0: Coming up on Latino USA, Guillermo del Toro talks about whether or not he's a spiritual person and where he's drawing inspiration from today.
1: Look, a mirror is not a window. Art is a window. Mostly social media and things like this are mirrors. And if you look into a mirror long enough, you'll find a stranger.
0: Stay with us. No te vayas.
2: 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I'm Pilar Uribe. Thanks for joining us. Gracias por acompañarnos. Please stay tuned for more of the program coming right up.
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0: It's Latino USA. I'm Maria Hinojosa. Before the break, Guillermo del Toro and I spoke about how the themes of fascism, blind obedience, and violence of men are all still too relevant today, even though Pan's Labyrinth was made 20 years ago. And as we are in desperate need of storytellers to continue shining a spotlight on these horrific things, I wanted to know from Guillermo del Toro how he continues artistically. You've talked about your childhood, and you have actually used a word. You were like, my childhood in Guadalajara was pretty effed up.
1: Yeah. Well, I think a lot of it had to do with the way I was brought up and the fact that I grew up with small terrorist groups kidnapping and killing people on the streets of Guadalajara, the repression to the student rebellion in Tlatelolco in 68.
6: It was a night that traumatized Mexico. Exactly 50 years ago, mainly student protesters gathered in Tlatelolco Square to challenge an authoritarian regime. Then, the unthinkable. The army trapped them and snipers mowed them down.
1: The violence that is just endemic to most societies, but that in Mexico is on the front page of a certain type of newspaper that we call yellow journalism, amarillismo. Right? It was on the front page, a dead person and this and that. I was also brought very, very strict Catholic, like 19th century Catholic.
0: Yeah.
1: And when I lived in Mexico, in Guadalajara in the 1960s, might as well be in the 1860s. You know, the women wore black, men wore three-piece suits with a handkerchief. There was a very brutal divide between the classes. And Mexican Catholicism is very, very gory and violent. And then the notion of sin, the notion of original sin, the fact that you're going to go to purgatory no matter what, all these things for a kid at 4, at 3, at 6, they're very hard to handle. And also corporal punishment in the 1960s to a child was not frowned upon. So I suffered a lot of physical violence as a kid. You misbehaved. I would say the reaction was big. The reaction was quite brutal.
0: So tell me a little bit, Guillermo, because the film was really celebrated because of the visual masterpiece that it is, right? You were kind of ahead of the curve. Am I right? And how are you feeling about what's happening now in the conversation about how artists should or should not be expanding our creative expression using technology or not?
1: Well, look, technology has been hand in hand with the artistry all the way. I mean, back in the Renaissance, the oil painting comes from the north, from the Flemish schools and so forth. And you're able to carry tubes of paint when the Impressionists are out in the open fields painting light. Photography becomes a big assistance to painters. So they use it as reference. This is not technology. They're not talking about something aiding us. They're talking about something substituting us. It's very different.
0: I'm wondering about how you see your inspiration 20 years ago versus how you see your inspiration now as a creator, as an artist. What is the thing that you turn to continually inspire you? ¿Qué te está inspirando en estos días?
1: We are in a world that the media is completely controlled, and it is assigned function of media to outrage us and scare us, both. And that's very hard to find your footing in the world when you depend on media to the point where basically nobody is offline at all, unless they are asleep. It is shocking to me that everybody is walking on the streets with earphones talking, that nobody's taking a stroll. I see dads pushing the baby cart and carrying the dog in one hand on the leash, and they're on their phone talking.
0: Yeah.
1: So they're not with their baby, they're not with their dog, they're not in the park, they're just in that little square. And that is really hard to find inspiration from. And then now and then, you look at the world, you listen to a bird, you see a tree, you feel the sun in your face. Beauty is all around us also. I don't think it's being catered to. So beauty, art is what gives me solace. Human kindness, which you can experience occasionally during the day. Look, a mirror is not a window. Art is a window. Mostly social media and things like this are mirrors. And if you look into a mirror long enough, you'll find a stranger.
0: I think it's so interesting, Guillermo, that when you said, I look towards nature, and you said, I look at the birds and I look at trees, because I was actually going to share something that recently, two things that recently happened for me. Se me fueron dos personas muy queridas. I lost two dear friends.
1: No, I'm sorry. I'm sorry.
0: No lo vas a creer, but it happened, and I actually have a photograph. But at one point, in front of St. John the Divine, there was a baby bird. It allowed me to pick it up, and then the baby bird flew from my hands onto my shoulder and stayed on my shoulder for about 15 minutes while I walked home. This was happening while I was telling somebody about the loss of my dear friend. Mm-hmm. Y ayer en la mañana, when I was very much all things Guillermo del Toro, and I was walking, and suddenly I looked up to a dead tree, just branches, and there was a massive eagle. Massive, but looked a little bit menacing. It looked like a sopilote. It looked like a vulture, but it was an eagle. And we just had like literally 15 minutes of just looking at each other, this eagle and I. I always interpret these things very spiritually, like...
1: Yeah, of course.
0: So do you consider yourself a spiritual person, and are you getting the messages from the birds, for example?
1: I do believe I am a spiritual person. I do believe that we are all connected with the animals, with the world. Impossible not to believe it. We are just units in a body. We're cells. We live all behind, inside the body of the creation. I would not call it God or anything like that, but the creation. We are little cells. Now, my brother and I used to raise birds. We used to raise falcons for hunting, and I raised a baby raven from being a chick all the way to being an adult and trained him. So I love birds. I mean, you may notice the amount of wings in my movies.
0: Yes.
1: It's an extraordinary amount of angels, yeah.
0: Guillermo del Toro, the birder.
1: And I think they're angels. I think animals are here to be the meter of how each person is either evil or good. If there is a God that is sentient, he put animals here to monitor our cruelty to them and each other. And, you know, ravens, which I adore, are so smart. They call them the dogs of the bird world. They remember all the faces. When you go to a park and you're mean, they remember you. Even if you come back 10 years later, they don't like you. They are highly, highly intelligent.
0: I know this, but I've never had any interaction with ravens. But now that you're like, I got one and I trained it, I'm like...
1: Oh, you know, until you experience it, you don't see the intelligence. I obviously love my little pet raven, but... When you go to a raven park, a beautiful park, Yoyogi, in Tokyo, that is basically covered in ravens, and they are always talking. They're very vocal. Mm-hmm. When you hear them talking to each other, they're telling each other what's going on the street.
0: So we are moving into a very particular time for us as Mexicans. Se aproxima el Día de los Muertos.
1: Yeah.
0: I'm not a fan of AI, but I have to say when I see the little AI on my Instagram of the little chihuahuas dressed como muertitos, like I'm like a sucker for that. And I love the fact that you're like, no, I don't do Halloween, but you do celebrate Día de los Muertos. What's your...
1: Every day.
0: Every day.
1: Every day. For me, life is the waiting room, you know? We're all going to see the doctor. And the doctor is death, obviously. When I was a kid, my grandma and I would go to the cemetery and clean the grave of her husband. She would bring food, flowers, pray, and we would spend the day sitting on the grave, and then we would go and buy a sugar skull and eat it, and the whole thing, exactly as it should happen.
0: I love it, because some people are going to be hearing this, and they're like, wait, Guillermo del Toro would sit on the grave of their family member for the whole day. And it's like, that's what we do in Mexico. We go visit the grave.
1: Yeah, yeah, yeah. You go camping. You go to a picnic.
0: You go camping. You bring food.
1: Yeah.
0: You bring music.
1: And it is completely real. It's not something that she did for her Instagram page. This is, back in the day when life was life and it was private. It would be All Saints Day. So you would go also to church and pray, and, it was very reverential and very sweet.
0: Do you have an altar up all the time or no altar?
1: Yeah, I have an altar in the house, yeah.
0: Yeah.
1: With Mexican skulls and cempasúchil, everything.
0: I mean, that is one of the great lessons that I think Mexicanos share, which is if you have your altar, then you're dead. Your muertitos and muertitas will know that they are never forgotten.
1: Yeah. Everybody that is here and everybody that is gone is constantly in my mind.
0: Guillermo, anything you can tell us on what's coming up next?
1: I'm making a stop-motion fable, very much with the same studio that did Pinocchio. It's an adult meditation about loss and death. It's about a couple in medieval times that crosses the country looking for their son. And they encounter ogres, trolls, fairies, ghosts, etc., etc. And then they join forces with an old knight that is protecting a truce with a dragon. It's a really beautiful sort of fantasy landscape, but the meditation on it is very profound and human. It's not at all just entertaining. It's not made for kids. It's a very end-of-the-days meditation about what we are and how brief our lives are.
0: You're a hopeful person.
1: Yeah, because I think that when you face an ending or when you face despair or when you face adversity, you learn to value the beautiful, and the beautiful is always brief. It doesn't last much. It's not easy to be in a state of bliss. It's not natural unless you accept the world as it is. And I'm afraid in the Western culture, we can't. We have to fight it.
0: Well, Guillermo, I hope that the inspiration continues to hit you from wherever it comes. And we're so thankful to have you in the world. And I'm so happy that I can now say, yes, I've seen Pan's Labyrinth, and I think it's a great film.
1: Well, thank you, and I invite everyone to see it in a theater, in a communal experience. We had one yesterday, and it was fabulous.
0: Que pases un lindo día.
1: Same here, Maria. Bye-bye.
0: That was Oscar-winning filmmaker Guillermo del Toro, the 20th anniversary theatrical re-release of his film, Pan's Labyrinth, runs from October 9th to October 15th, 2026.

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6: With just over a month and a half to go in the season, this year's first hurricane closes in on Northwest Florida.
7: We've already deployed millions and millions of resources, food, water, fuel.
6: After Hurricane Michael's devastation in 2018, residents of one Florida beach town are taking storms a lot more serious than they used to.
8: There were a number of hurricane parties that were scheduled by people because things didn't get really serious.
6: We'll also get the latest on the growing conflict regarding Amendment 3 and check out the backlash for and against vaccines that are now raging in Florida. I'm Tom Flanagan. On air and online, this is Capitol Report and our end-of-the-week wrap-up of top stories from Tallahassee. Florida emergency management officials continue to prep for Hurricane Isaias, making landfall later this evening as a major storm around the Pensacola area. Bands of life-threatening storm surge, winds, and tornadoes could spread hundreds of miles to the east. Isaias reached major hurricane strength this morning. It's expected to pick up speed before making landfall. According to the National Hurricane Center, as of midday today, Isaias was about 170 miles south-southeast of the Louisiana coast, with 120-mile-per-hour sustained winds. Damaging hurricane-force winds expected across the panhandle this evening, along with southern Alabama and southern Mississippi. Governor Ron DeSantis says areas well beyond the center of the storm, especially on the eastern side, will be affected.
9: We know that this is going to be a major event in one way or another. There's going to be major impacts throughout the Florida panhandle.
6: Emergency Management Director Jared Perdue says the storm could weaken before landfall, but the state remains prepared to deal with the potential impacts of a major hurricane.
7: We've already deployed millions and millions of resources, food, water, fuel, generators, emergency supplies. We have search and rescue teams staged all throughout the panhandle.
6: The state has activated 175 members of the Florida State Guard and around 5,000 members of the Florida National Guard. Around 6,000 utility workers are also being stationed in the region. Flooding remains a concern as the region has been saturated by rainfall over the past week. As Hurricane Isaias churns in the Gulf, many Mexico Beach residents are remembering Hurricane Michael, the anniversary of the Category 5 storm that crushed the Panhandle City happens this weekend. Randy Vuxta with WFSU's Rural News Service tells us how that's impacting the way some residents are preparing for this storm.
10: As Isaias continues to head towards landfall, many Gulf County residents are preparing for the worst. Mel Smigelski, Mexico Beach City Administrator, says hurricanes are no longer something his community takes lightly.
8: Some people have called it PTSD, you might say, because pre-Michael hurricane in 2018, you know, there were a number of hurricane parties that were scheduled by people because things didn't get really serious. Because of Hurricane Michael now, I've not heard of one party being scheduled for this particular Friday night.
10: Mexico Beach was hit 8 years ago Saturday directly by Category 5 Hurricane Michael, causing damage that the area is still recovering from today. Smigelski says that the experience brought the community together, and that relationship is evident in how residents are preparing for Isaias.
8: And so, you know, there's a lot of folks who've enlisted some help of some neighbors and friends and some of our emergency personnel who can go out and kind of give them a hand. There is this neighborly thing going on where we're checking on one another, making sure we're all going to be in good shape to ride this thing out.
10: Smigelski says the city's providing sandbags as well as areas for people to coordinate moving vehicles to higher ground. I'm Randy Vuxta.
6: Coming up on Capitol Report, the back-and-forth battle over Amendment 3 ramps up as Election Day approaches.
11: It's not a plan, and there really is no plan.
6: Voters in some Florida counties are facing both up and down property tax measures on next month's ballot.
12: Almost all of these referendum go towards teachers and staff pay.
6: Want another reason to hate mosquitoes? They're spreading dengue fever in Florida.
13: We're seeing about 252 cases in Florida localized.
6: A former Florida Surgeon General warns against the current anti-vaccine policies in the state's Department of Health.
14: What is the best thing we're going to do to keep people in Florida safe and healthy?
6: And Florida's alligator Alcatraz wasn't officially a part of the federal government's immigration enforcement effort, but there sure was a lot of taxpayer money used to pay for the detention center. Law enforcement officials throughout Florida are lining up in opposition to Amendment 3, the high-stakes property tax proposal on the November ballot. Pinellas County Sheriff Bob Galtieri joined the Between the Lines with Derek Ham podcast from State Affairs to warn that the measure could leave local governments facing steep budget cuts, a loss that would threaten essential public safety services. The proposed property tax changes could trigger a $180 million drop in Pinellas County's general fund in the first year alone, putting deputies, 911 dispatchers, EMS, and community programs at risk. According to the sheriff, the measure lacks a clear plan for protecting the services residents depend on.
15: First, I want to start off by saying that the governor, who has been advocating for property tax elimination and reduction, recently said that the sheriff's basically you can find places to cut. So he's not buying it. But you tell me, what says you on the impact on public safety?
11: Yeah, so, I mean, there's a lot there. I think where I would start to say is the concept is a good idea. And, you know, to the extent, and we'll take the last part maybe first, is it where the governor says there's room to cut. There's always room to be tighter, more efficient, and arguably to, you know, tighten your belt a little bit. But there's not room to tighten and to cut with the huge, huge amount that this would require in the first year. So, you know, the concept is good to provide people with tax relief, and we support that, but not this plan, because it's not a plan, and there really is no plan. It's one of those, let's just pass it and then we'll figure it out. You know, hope's not a plan, and just trying to ask people to vote for something that we don't have a way of affecting, because we know, as an example, with just, you know, Pinellas County alone, the first year would be about $180 million reduction in the general fund. The sheriff's office makes up about half of the general fund. Mm. So if we had to cut, you know, half of the 180 million bucks, there's 90 million bucks right there. It's all on people. Public safety budgets are 80-85% personal services. It's all people. That's where our money is. Our money's not in stuff. We have, of course, operating costs. We got to buy cars and we got to buy computers, but it's all, you know, pretty much basic stuff. The money's in the people. And so if you have to cut, that's where you got to cut. That means deputies. That means 911 dispatchers. That means forensics. That means you don't have marine unit deputies on the water. That means you don't have community policing deputies. That means because, you know, something's got to give someplace. So the other option is that you could squeeze the balloon and you could try and make up the funding somewhere else. But again, there's no plan for that.
6: That was Pinellas County Sheriff Bob Galtieri on the Between the Lines with Derek Ham podcast from State Affairs. Listen wherever you get your podcasts. Florida voters will determine the future of property taxes during the general election. With Amendment 3, homeowners could choose to pay less in property taxes, but a local referendum could confuse some voters. Elijah Cross has the details.
16: Out of 67 of Florida's school districts, 29 are asking voters if they will add a new property tax levy to help cover expenses for underfunded operations. This request comes as voters also decide if they want to see lowered property taxes in the future with Amendment 3. The Leon Classroom Teachers Association president, Scott Mazur, says even though the two ballot items may confuse some voters, the group is working to keep the community informed on what the local referendum is asking for. Here's what's playing out in public school districts around the state. Costs for operating expenses are rising at a rate faster than what the state is funding. These costs include salaries, dollars for extracurricular activities, and even security. Leon County Schools Superintendent Rocky Hanna calls this an uncomfortable financial position, which is why he believes it's time to turn to the community.
17: If we continue this pattern of the same amount of revenue, yet costs continue to increase, before long, we're going to have to cut ourselves to death.
16: Florida Education Association President Andrew Sparr says Leon County is not the only community looking for taxpayer support.
12: Yeah, look, almost all of these referendum go towards teachers and staff pay. And we have referendum in, I think, about now half of the counties, if not a little bit more than half of the counties in the state of Florida. So this has become a tool that districts are using over and over again to really make sure that the public schools have the support they need to be successful.
16: FEA empowers local teachers unions, like the Leon Classroom Teachers Association, to develop an agreement with school boards for local referendums. Sparr says the organization isn't worried about Amendment 3 impacts on local referendums for public education.
12: But what we see even on Amendment 3 is a frustration of voters who are saying, we want our government to spend our money wisely.
16: Mazur acknowledges the skepticism of voters with concerns of mismanaged funds within the district, which has created a sense of hesitancy with the referendum on the line. But he says the money has a specific use.
18: All of the dollars that are a part of the millage increase go to our people that serve our students and community.
16: In Leon County, the levy would help pay public school staff, including educators and school security personnel. On October 13th, the Leon County School Board will decide if it needs to take a $30 million loan to cover payroll expenses. The local referendum will be on the general election ballot November 3rd. I'm Alicia Cross.
6: Efforts to stop the spread of dengue fever have Lee County Mosquito Control on the front lines in Hillsborough County. Mosquito Control helicopter pilots and crews are joining forces with Manatee and Pasco counties to help with aerial pesticide spraying. WGCU's Jennifer Crawford talks with Jen McBride, Communications Director of Lee County Mosquito Control, about the work to prevent dengue fever transmissions.
19: You literally just got off of a helicopter that was spraying in Hillsborough County. What's the headline out of this news conference with the authorities regarding what's going on as far as efforts and the numbers?
20: Yeah, so in Hillsborough, it's interesting. They've got some cryptic places that we're determining that even there was a restaurant. We had three cases of someone that, or three different people that visited this restaurant. And it turns out they just had standing water in some kind of dish in the back of the restaurant. So what's happening is we really need people to dump out that standing water because we can't get to every little place. And that's where those things are popping up, or in the unsuspected cryptic places that we can't get to.
19: Can you tell us the latest numbers that are coming in regarding the number of dengue fever cases?
20: Yeah, absolutely. We had our last update on last Thursday, and we're seeing about 252 cases in Florida, localized cases. So, and most of those, of course, stemming from the Hillsborough area and then just kind of branching out from there.
19: I understand there are locally acquired cases in the Tampa Bay area.
20: Yes, absolutely. So they're in the Tampa Bay area, but we are starting to see them go into some of those other counties. And, you know, I think the biggest thing to remember is, and we actually talked to the director of Hillsborough, is that in Hillsborough, people travel for work, for school. They're not just staying in that county. They're moving from county to county. And that's why we're starting to see some of those other locations popping up.
19: And what kind of forces have you guys deployed to the Hillsborough County area to help in this fight?
20: So for us, we have a large aerial crew, of course, because of our habitat area here in Lee County. We've got that salt marsh area, and that's why we have the most aerial equipment for mosquito controls, is because of that mosquito. So we're sending up aerial to help out. And of course, they're covering the cost of the chemicals and the fuel, and we're supplying the aerial piece. And I just want to mention, too, you know, we're up there, but we're also back here. Number one is our community and making sure we're treating our community, too. So we're kind of all working a little bit of overtime to really kind of beat down the dengue and also take care of our citizens here in Lee County.
19: Why is it important that Lee County Mosquito Control help in this fight with our neighbors to the north?
20: Yeah, we get asked that, and really it's about how the virus works. It doesn't just stay in that county. What happens is if you have a mosquito that bites someone, infects them, and that person travels, for instance, to Lee County, which we had last week, in a tourist location, and then a local mosquito here in Lee County bites them, then that's how that spread, that's how it spread, is it to different counties, is people traveling, and also mosquitoes. But this mosquito actually doesn't travel very far. It's really backyard to backyard. That's about as far as it's going to go, unless it gets in a car or something like that. Typically, it's going to be spread by humans.
19: What is the status of that case you were tracking in Lee County? Because to my knowledge, we still don't have any locally acquired cases, but there could be.
20: Yeah, that's a great question. So one of the first things we do is we set traps. And we're actually in the process. We'll be testing probably tomorrow the species that the Aedes aegypti in that location. And what we do is we look to see if we have any positive mosquitoes. Before that, though, we have already been there and treated that area several times. We've gone through a few times and dumped outstanding water. So, you know, it's certainly a location that is on our radar. But, you know, I think the thing to remember is we have to dump out that standing water because most people don't have symptoms. So we just were lucky enough to find out about this one.
19: What are some of the symptoms that someone might exhibit if they are sick with this mosquito-borne virus?
20: Yeah, it's not fun. It's called breakbone fever. And it's because you're probably, if you have symptoms, you're going to probably get a fever, a headache behind the eyes. And then it feels like a very, very deep bone pain. That's why it's called breakbone fever. It's very similar to the flu. So, you know, we want anybody that's traveled, especially out of country, that's coming back in, if they're having these symptoms, to make sure that they're contacting their physician. And then, of course, if they've had contact, you know, if they've known travel to Hillsboro and they're having these symptoms, then I would go to the physician also.
19: You also had mentioned to me that there is concern this could become endemic to our state.
20: Yeah, absolutely. So recently I spoke with one of our arbovirus, Dr. Day, who is very well known around the world. He actually predicts kind of viruses and what's going to happen with them. And he said, you know, he mentioned that this might be our new norm, that once it gets here, it's very hard to contain it and get rid of it. That's why we're throwing all these efforts at it, because we don't want this to be endemic. We don't want this to be an everyday part of life for everyone.
6: That's Jen McBride of Lee County Mosquito Control with WGCU's Jennifer Crawford. On Thursday of this week, the Department of Health held a hearing in Orlando on its proposal to eliminate rules that require 4 vaccines for young children in daycare and schools. Florida Surgeon General Joseph Latipo says people should be allowed to choose what shots they want for their children. One outspoken critic of that idea is Scott Rivkees. He's a pediatrician who was appointed Surgeon General of Florida by Governor Ron DeSantis in 2019 and served until 2021. WUSF's Kerry Sheridan spoke with him about what's at stake.
0: Dr. Rivkees, are these shots necessary? I mean, people may see the Department of Health do this and think maybe these shots should be optional.
21: In terms of what is being proposed by Dr. Latipo, it really is very arbitrary. It is not grounded in science and really has the potential to cause great harm to children. That is something that I would not have done.
0: And what do you see happening if this goes through?
21: I think people, you know, really need to recognize what is at stake here. You know, these four vaccines that are being selected for elimination really protect against very serious diseases: chickenpox, H. flu meningitis, pneumococcus, hepatitis. These are not adorable diseases that are like you have to endure them as a rite of passage. I've taken care of children with each of these conditions who have either died from their conditions or been left with permanent problems. These are not innocent illnesses. And we have to ask ourselves why, at the 11th hour of the DeSantis administration, is something like this being put forth? It's not fair to the children, and it's not fair to the other citizens in the state of Florida who bear the consequences of this as well.
0: Now, Dr. Latipo declined our request for an interview ahead of Thursday's hearing, but about a year ago, he announced he wanted to end all vaccine mandates in the state. What do you think about that? I mean, isn't the Surgeon General's job to protect people's health?
21: Of course. That's the job of any physician as well. You don't have to be the Surgeon General. As a pediatrician, which I am, I advocate for children, and I advocate for doing things that keep children safe and healthy. When I was Surgeon General during the pandemic, there were many nights I couldn't fall asleep just trying to say, what is the best thing we're going to do to keep people in Florida safe and healthy? Because the decisions that you make in this incredibly important position really can affect so many people in so many different ways if we don't get it right.
0: So elections are coming up. How easy or hard would it be for Florida to undo this change if there's a new governor and a new Surgeon General in place?
21: It's really important to reflect on a couple of things, Carrie. First, the legislature has already spoken on this issue. Dr. Latipo proposed legislation that would do what he is trying to do by rule the last legislative session, and the legislature did not take it up. You know, also the people in Florida have spoken. I mean, there's been extensive polling which has been done, which shows that the people in Florida overwhelmingly support requiring school vaccines. I think even 71% of Republicans are in favor of this. So if this rule happens to go through, then it could be either undone either by a legislative process, in which case these vaccines are added by state law to the state vaccine legislated schedule, or the Department of Health under new leadership could actually reverse this rule, going back to requiring these vaccines for children to enter school.
0: And let's talk about what the next steps could be after the hearing. Could the department go and make these rule changes right away?
21: Well, you know, in terms of the way things happen, a rule gets noticed, and after that window of time expires, then this rule could absolutely go into effect. Now, this is coming from the Florida Department of Health, but certainly will not go through without the blessing of the governor's office.
0: Dr. Rivkees, thank you so much for talking with me. I really appreciate it.
21: And thank you for your reporting, Carrie. I appreciate the coverage that you have for health-related issues.
2: That was Scott Rivkees, Florida's prior Surgeon General under Governor Ron DeSantis. He's now a professor at Brown University School of Public Health. You're listening to Capitol Report from WFSU Public Media. I'm Tom Flanagan. Finally this week, U.S. Immigration and Customs Enforcement spent billions expanding operations, including at the facility dubbed Alligator Alcatraz. Congress requested a Government Accountability Office review of the agency's spending. WUSF's Megan Bowman spoke with the report's author, Director Heather McLeod, about its urgent call for plans to avoid wasting more taxpayer money.
4: The fits and starts and the multiple initiatives overlapping at times, you know, created a lot of challenges, not only for ICE, but for those charged with overseeing ICE in understanding what the plan was. And so ultimately, our recommendations point to the need for a plan, and we hope to see them fulfill that in the future.
22: What was the process of putting all this together?
4: We started last year, actually, and one of our first visits was to Camp East Montana in Texas. When we visited that facility, we found some concerning waste and other challenges. We were able to identify 6 different initiatives that ICE had embarked on to expand its immigration detention operations, and that included the Florida facilities. I think our main takeaway is that there was no plan for ICE to proceed with these different initiatives. There was, let's, you know, expand detention at Guantanamo Bay. There was, oh, let's use military facilities. There was the purchase of the warehouse. And so all of these things going on at the same time really indicated that ICE lacked a strategic plan to expand its detention efforts. And ultimately, we found this resulted in waste.
22: Let's talk about the Florida soft-sided facility, also dubbed Alligator Alcatraz. Why was that chosen as a facility to look into, and what did you find?
4: We identified the Florida facilities as initiatives. They were slightly different than the others I just mentioned. So in July 2025, Florida opened what's known as Alligator Alcatraz. ICE didn't have a contract or agreement with the state to authorize its use as an immigration detention facility, but it was a key part of ICE's operations in the state until it closed in June 2026.
22: At the end of the report, ICE said it concurs with the recommendations to develop a plan, but says it won't be done for almost another year. So what happens until then?
4: Our title of our report includes urgent planning needed. I don't think that the year that they've identified as the timeline to respond to our recommendation would really fall under the urgent category. So we do encourage them to develop this plan expeditiously to avoid further waste of taxpayer dollars. We'll be following up on that recommendation. So while this is the end of this review, GAO does have additional work underway addressing these issues.
22: What does your agency think about the state's Division of Emergency Management statement about the report? In an email, a spokesperson told me, quote, "Nobody takes the GAO seriously. Illegal immigration costs the American taxpayers hundreds of billions of dollars annually," end quote.
4: I hadn't seen that response, but I would hope that our report is taken seriously. We've gotten indication from the Department of Homeland Security and ICE that they will be addressing our recommendations. The congressional members that requested this review also issued their own release supporting the work. So I would certainly hope that any GAO report would be taken seriously, but this one for sure.
22: And that was Government Accountability Office Director Heather McLeod. Thanks so much for talking with me today.
4: Thanks for the opportunity.
2: McLeod spoke with WUSF's Megan Bowman. Our regular Capitol Report correspondents are Leija Cross, Gina Jordan, Regan McCarthy, Randy Vuxta, and Tristan Wood. Thanks also to Derek Hamm, Jennifer Crawford, Kerry Sheridan, and Megan Bowman. Technical support for Capitol Report comes from Taylor Cox, and I'm Tom Flanagan. Hope you'll join us again next week on air and online for more reports from this state capitol.
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a classic thing. It's called Dance of the Infidels, Charlie Hayden Quartet. Charlie Hayden Quartet West. And it is from the album Haunted Heart. It's on the Verve label. And before that, Milt Jackson, Wes Montgomery, and their version of SKJ. It's from the Keep News Collection sampler, and a lot of nice things on here, too. It's on the Riverside label. I'm Tony Mowat. My pleasure, my friends, to share this jazz with you. Up next is Steve Davis, and I like this interpretation. It features Hank Jones on piano, Steve Nelson, Pittsburgher, playing vibes, Roy Hargrove on trumpet, and, of course, Steve Davis playing trombone. This is Have You Met Miss Jones?

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And for you night owls, there's the BBC World Service News from 1 a.m. to 5 a.m. each weekday morning. Thanks for joining us. Weekends are wonderful on WLRN. 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Whether it's Wait, Wait, Don't Tell Me, The Moth, Reveal, or our own music programs, make WLRN part of your weekend. Pinecrest Gardens presents the 5th annual Tropical Nights, celebrating the vibrant sounds of Puerto Rico, Brazil, and Cuba in the historic Banyan Bowl. 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
1: 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Stay tuned for more great music right after these messages.

Susanna McCorkle's version of I Was Doing All Right. Before that, Clark Terry for Luce and Duke with Al Gray on trombone. And Art Blakey, the Jazz Messengers for Minors Only. I'm Tony Mowad. Thank you for being there.

Night and Day. Yes, Karen Allison's version of that one. It's from the album Agité. Before that, Dana Hall, one called Conversation Song, featuring Terrell Stafford on trumpet. And Tim Warfield was the tenor saxophonist. It's a good album. Into the Light is the title of it. I'm Tony Mowat, a pleasure indeed to share this jazz with you. Let's conclude this hour with Oscar Peterson and Just a Settin' and a Rockin' with Barney Ketzel on guitar.

0: This is WLRN and HD1 Miami Fort Lauderdale, WKWM and HD1 Marathon Key West, WPBB and HD1 Palm Beach Shores, W270AD West Palm Beach, and WOLL HD2 Hope Sound.
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7: 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It's great to have you along, and we hope you'll stay tuned. There's much more to come.

Ron Gill, and that's a nice version of Satin Doll from the album The Songs of Billy Strayhorn. So many beautiful songs on here. And before Ron Gill, Benny Carter, starting off this hour from the album Further Definitions, which is on the Impulse label. I'm Tony Mowat. How are you? And so good to be with you. This is Your Jazz, and it's a pleasure for me to be able to share it with you, my friends, and I mean that sincerely. Up next, here's a nice version of That's All, Johnny Griffin, and Buddy Montgomery, who is a marvelous vibraphonist, playing piano here with Johnny Griffin, of course, and it's That's All.

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0: yes I do.
1: Baby, I Love You, Wynton Marsalis from the Magic Hour. Bobby McFerrin vocalizing there. And a lot of good music for you, my friends. Up next, Pittsburgher Eric Johnson and the Fabulous A-Team. This is from an album which sold so well for him, too. Marvelous guitarist, another Pittsburgher. From the album Making Whoopee, it's on the Blue Jay label. Here is Eric Johnson playing guitar. And G-Baby, Ain't I Good to You?

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1: 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Stay tuned for more great music right after these messages.

Summer Wind by Monty Alexander. So beautifully done. Red Garland before that with John Coltrane and Burke's Works. I'm Tony Mowad. Up next, Mel Torme.

Lullaby Birdland, Mount Torme. Great interpretation of that with Marty Page's orchestra. We're going to conclude this hour with Miles Davis doing Summer Nights and Ben Riley's Monk Legacy Septet doing Let's Call This. I'm Tony Mowat, your host and companion. Thoroughly enjoying it, my friends.

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1: Ohio is a critical battleground in next month's midterm elections. 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
0: WLRN is your port in a storm. 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No hype, no hysteria, just clear scientific analysis of what we can expect. 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

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There is more just ahead on Weeknight Jazz right after these announcements.

Bohemia After Dark. That's a classic thing done by Phil Woods and Herbie Mann from their album Beyond Brooklyn. It's on the MCG Jazz label. As a matter of fact, that was the last album recorded at Manchester Craftsman's Guild. Herbie Mann on flutes, Phil Woods playing alto sax. And before those giants in the world of jazz, we heard Eddie Lockjaw Davis doing The Very Thought of You. And Gentle Jaws is the title of the album. Tony Mowat here with you. The best in jazz. That's what you hear 24 hours a day, my friends. And I appreciate you being there, and I mean that. Let's continue right now with Scott Hamilton and Mike LaDon at the organ. Scott on, of course, Scott on tenor sax. This is called Jump for Joy.

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than one look, and I forgot the gloom of the past. One look, and I had found my future at last. 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

That's called Meditation by Charlie Bird with Ken Peplowski playing clarinet. What a great combination of talent. Before that, Freddie Cole and Love Walked In. We also heard Dizzy Gillespie and Flamingo from the album Dizzy's Diamonds. I'm Tony Mowat. It's a pleasure to be with you as we share America's classical music, jazz. Let's conclude this particular hour with Slide Hampton. And this is called Dolphin Dance. So we're going to conclude it with Eric Alexander's version of You Must Believe in Spring.

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3: BBC World Service at 5 hours GMT. Welcome to Weekend. I'm Paul Henley. Coming up, President Trump announces a deal to import Russian diesel into the US amid mounting pressure to do something about fuel prices.
4: I want to thank President Putin, to be honest with you. We have massive amounts of oil being coming into our country, and it's diesel, which is what we want.
3: The U.S. also unveils sanctions on the International Criminal Court in a move condemned by critics as an assault on the rule of law. Also, the South African film composer Trevor Jones on the art of the soundtrack.
5: My whole objective in life was to be iconoclastic. And I love the fact that I was given this honor, this privilege, to be able to work in that fashion with wonderful directors like Spielberg.
3: All on Weekend after the news.
6: BBC News with Chris Barrow. The Ukrainian leader Volodymyr Zelensky has condemned President Trump's announcement that he's lifting some sanctions on Russia. Mr. Trump said he had a phone call with President Putin and agreed to a deal which will see Moscow supply the US and global markets with diesel to try to bring down energy costs. Tom Bateman is in Washington.
7: President Trump's Republican Party is facing these critical elections coming up for Congress in about a month's time now, and he's been desperately looking at ways to try to bring down the price of both petrol and diesel, the latter of which critically has been affected both by the war in the Middle East, but also by Ukrainian attacks on Russian diesel refineries. And Russians had restricted the export of diesel. That had been set to continue right into November. All of that restricting the amount of diesel on global markets. That's why prices at record levels here in the United States. It's been truckers and farmers badly affected by this.
6: President Trump has attacked Norway for the failure of the Nobel Committee to give him the Nobel Peace Prize. Mr. Trump said the reputation of Norway, which hosts the committee, was damaged.
4: This is an indelible stain on the country of Norway and those people that made such a disgraceful and embarrassing decision. The Nobel Peace Prize has been forever discredited by a handful of radical ideologues who are anti-democracy and really enemies of civilization.
6: Thousands of extra police and paramilitaries have been deployed in Delhi as the Indian capital braces for a protest called by the youth-led Cockroach Janta movement. The group wants the head of the Election Commission to resign over revisions to voter lists that they say favour the governing BJP. The authorities have closed dozens of metro stations and cancelled several trains in the city. Officials from the United Arab Emirates say the co-pilot who mounted the attack on a Fly Dubai flight to Israel last week began drifting towards extremism while studying in Australia. The Emirati Attorney General said that during this time he became influenced by radical ideology. Simon Atkinson reports.
8: The comments by the UAE's Attorney General follow an interrogation of the co-pilot. He alleged the 29-year-old Omani man said he was inspired by Al-Qaeda's 9/11 attacks and had planned to crash the Fly Dubai plane into Tel Aviv's Ben Gurion Airport in a suicide attack. The Attorney General added that signs of what he called the co-pilot's drift towards extremism and terrorism first emerged in 2017 while he was studying in Australia, and that he'd been influenced by radical ideology through reading extremist literature and online content glorifying terrorist organisations.
6: World news from the BBC. Hurricane Isaias has made landfall on the US Gulf Coast with winds of up to 180 kilometres an hour and torrential downpours. Roads in the city of Destin, where Isaias came ashore, are reported to be flooded, as well as parts of southern Alabama. Florida has issued an extreme wind warning for the panhandle. More than 500,000 people are without electricity. South Korea's ambassador to Ukraine, Park Ki-chung, has returned home after being recalled in a diplomatic row over the transfer of North Korean prisoners of war to Seoul. South Korea protested after President Zelensky, speaking at the UN General Assembly, revealed the transfer to Seoul of two North Korean soldiers captured while fighting for Russia. The Philadelphia Police Department says an Anthropic artificial intelligence model submitted a fabricated tip-off about an unsolved murder through one of its websites. Callum May has the details.
9: The police department said the fake tip purported to come from someone who claimed they saw someone matching a description which had been given by the authorities. It was uploaded to its website, phillyunsolvedmurders.com. The force said it was told by Anthropic that the tip came about because the model had been testing interactions with randomly selected sites. The test ended when the firm discovered what had happened. The tip itself had been flagged as spam and had never reached investigators. Police said it was an offence to give a false report and criticised Anthropic for the delay in detecting and reporting the fake tip.
6: Queen Camilla has praised the power of reading in a new BBC documentary. Alongside a former prisoner, an HGV driver, a roadside cafe owner and a man too scared to leave home, the Queen details how her life has been transformed by books. Her favourites, she says, are thrillers and historical fiction. And she describes how she and King Charles like to read before dinner. BBC News.
3: Hello, welcome to Weekend at 5.06 GMT. This is the BBC World Service. I'm Paul Henley. First today, President Trump says he's reached an agreement with Vladimir Putin for Russia to supply large quantities of diesel to the US and global markets. He said an initial 300,000 tons would be released immediately, and he promised the supply would help bring down global prices. Let's talk live to Nina Khrushcheva, who is Professor of International Affairs at the New School University in New York City. Nina, welcome. What more can you tell us about this deal and whether it will have the effects that President Trump is promising?
10: Good morning. That's an important deal for President Trump. In a month, he's having midterm elections, and this is one of the victories that he's going to scream about loudly. He talked to Vladimir Putin. Now there would be energy crisis somewhat resolved. So this is important. Clearly, as we heard, was a cordial conversation. Both sides reported it. And Putin is very happy because he can help out President Trump. And Russia does have, despite the certain energy crisis in Russia or fuel crisis, it does have overflowing of diesel, which now can be touted as something of a lifting, or at least somewhat lifting, of Western sanctions. So it works for both sides.
3: Quite a lot of people say that Putin doesn't have the diesel because its refining powers have been hit by Ukrainian attacks, and that Putin knows he can't deliver what is promised. He's enjoying stirring up problems between the US and its Western allies.
10: Potentially, but we don't know that. We actually do not have this information for sure, because in the last month, Russia, in fact, did increase export of diesel to Central Asia. And I think one of the reasons Trump decided to play on it, he heard it, somebody told him, because just 10 days ago, Putin did announce that Russia is going to increase diesel export to Kazakhstan, Uzbekistan, and others. And it did do that. So potentially the Central Asian countries now will have shortage, make sure that Putin would do it to the United States.
3: On the face of it, the United States is doing a deal with its putative enemy, which harms Ukraine and its war effort. This is quite a big deal, isn't it?
10: Not for Trump. Why would it be
11: First of all, not for the rest of the world.
12: I'm not saying for Mr. Trump.
11: Well, I think for Europe, yes, but for Europe, absolutely. But I don't think it's for Trump. Certainly an issue because he doesn't think that Putin is his enemy. And yes, it does hurt Ukraine for sure. And in fact, Trump already blamed Vladimir Zelensky for the fuel shortage. Just a few weeks ago, some time ago, he said, well, if you're not shooting at the Russian refineries, then we would have better, we would not have a problem. It's the Hormuz is no problem, but it's your shooting. So I think Vladimir Zelensky is indeed in a bind right now. Is he continuing to hit Russian refineries in Russia, or he would go against Donald Trump?
12: Thank you very much for coming on the program. Nina Khrushcheva, who's Professor of International Affairs at the New School University in New York City, talking to us live there. Well, it was a strange day for the International Criminal Court yesterday. First, it got good news. The Nobel Peace Prize was being awarded to one of its former judges, the South African former UN Human Rights Chief, Navi Pillay. But then, hours later, the Trump administration announced a package of new sanctions against the International Criminal Court. The ICC was founded 24 years ago to prosecute war crimes, crimes against humanity, and genocide. The US, which is not a signatory to the court, has long been a critic of it and has previously sanctioned 17 of its judges and officials. But today, the US Secretary of State Marco Rubio outlined a new raft of tougher measures aimed at dissuading the court from seeking to prosecute Americans.
13: We will ban transactions with this rogue court, cutting off their resources and crippling their ability to operate against us. Because our message is clear. The United States and the American people are not subject to the jurisdiction of this fake ICC. Both parties agree on this. But only President Trump has the resolve to take the action needed to end this threat once and for all. Either the ICC will end its threats, or we will end the ICC.
12: So what does this mean for the court? Just before we came on air today, I spoke to Beth Van Skuck, who was ambassador at large for global criminal justice under President Biden and is now distinguished fellow at Stanford University.
14: It's obviously profoundly disappointing to see these come to pass. They had been threatened for some time. And honestly, the administration seems to be trying to destroy the court, to literally bring it to its knees. And cutting off any sources of external funding that's dollar denominated, et cetera, could really hinder much of its activities. Now, we do know that the court has been aware that these were coming and so may have hardened some of its internal processes and systems. And I'm hopeful that is the case, but there's no question that this could do real damage to the project of international justice going forward.
12: And what do you read into the timing of these new sanctions, given that Navi Pillay, a former judge in the court, has just won the Nobel Peace Prize?
14: Well, indeed, because they had been threatened for some time, the timing is quite curious. She was a judge. She was also UN High Commissioner. She also served on the Commission of Inquiry that found and determined that Israel had committed genocide in Gaza. So she has committed herself to the project of international justice for her entire career. And to have the Nobel Committee recognize that in such a profound way on the same exact day that the Trump administration is imposing horrific sanctions on the very justice institution that now is a major pillar of that project, a major part of the Nuremberg legacy. It's disappointing that the timing is such, and it can't help but feel as if it's been coordinated in some way.
12: You say they're horrific sanctions. What are they exactly?
14: Basically, any property owned by the court is considered frozen. And so external entities are not entitled to do business with the court if it involves somehow passing through, let's say, the New York financial system. So dollar-denominated contracts, for example, that vendors might provide. There are some carve-outs. A general license has been issued for certain purposes and activities. There's also a delay in implementation that's called a winding down period, which will allow employees of the court and others to sort of get their operations in order so that they can be in compliance with these sanctions. But what it means is outside entities, vendors, et cetera, individuals like myself who might provide guidance or be involved in some court activities really have to think twice about whether we might be subject to some sort of further sanction by the Trump administration. It's an affront to the rule of law. It's an affront to the more than 120 UN member states that have joined the court and that care deeply about its success. It's an affront to the United States' proud legacy, going back to Nuremberg as being a supporter of international justice. And honestly, as a human rights lawyer, I can say it's most an affront to the victims. It's incredibly painful to see this institution that many victims feel like may be their only pathway to justice because the courts in their home state are foreclosed. There's a war happening, as in Ukraine. The courts can't be trusted because they're captured by political elites. And so these victims look to the court for justice, and the Trump administration is attacking that very institution.
12: Beth Van Schaak there, former ambassador at large for global criminal justice under President Biden. Well, the former UN human rights chief, Navi Pillay, has warned against growing political attacks on international law in comments after she was awarded the Nobel Peace Prize yesterday. Ms. Pillay cautioned that the world might return to a time when power determined whose suffering mattered. The Norwegian Nobel Committee said the South African jurist of Indian origin had been instrumental in ensuring war crimes were prosecuted. Volker Türk is the current UN High Commissioner for Human Rights. I asked him if he'd spoken to his predecessor to congratulate her.
15: I have actually tried to call her a couple of times. I couldn't reach her, but then I left a long message on behalf not only of myself, but also of all the elated colleagues in my office that were so, so happy about Navi Pillay winning the Nobel Peace Prize. I mean, we are so, so happy with her.
12: What makes her work worthy of this accolade?
15: First of all, she represents and embodies international law, international criminal law, international human rights law. For us, in the current environment where we see conflicts raging, impunity, as we currently see also with the new sanctions, the institutional sanctions that have just been launched by the United States of America against the International Criminal Court, this makes it all the more important to honor someone who embodies international law, the fight against impunity, the fight against apartheid, feminism, because she is a fantastic feminist, has always been throughout her whole life, but also the care and battle for human rights, which is an ongoing one. So yes, she embodies the best of all of us when it comes to this battle. And we are very, as a result, very happy about it.
12: Navi Pillay led the commission that declared there'd been genocide in Gaza. That will be criticised, won't it? I believe it already has been by the Israeli Prime Minister, in fact.
15: That's what I heard. I saw an Israeli statement. I think it's important to ensure that the integrity, the professionalism, the competence of Navi Pillay is beyond any doubt. She is extremely meticulous in her analysis. She has always been. She has been a strong advocate. And yeah, I think her work over all these years really points to how important it is to recognize it. And this has just been done with the award of the Nobel Peace Prize.
12: Do you think there is a political statement in her win, if you don't include

0: She has enormous wit and humor, and that's why so many people love her. And she has touched so many lives of so many of my staff, and many of them have these little jokes and stories that she has shared over the years working with them.
1: Volker Türk there. He is UN High Commissioner for Human Rights. This is the BBC World Service. A couple of headlines. President Trump says he's made a deal with Vladimir Putin that involves suspending US sanctions on Russian diesel to try to bring down energy costs. And Hurricane Isaias has made landfall in Florida, bringing strong winds, heavy rain and a powerful storm surge to America's Gulf Coast. Now, the authorities in the Indian capital, Delhi, are deploying thousands of police and paramilitary personnel ahead of a protest that has been called today by the so-called Cockroach Youth Movement to demand the election chief's resignation over a big revision of voter lists. The BBC's Arunade Mukherjee joins us live. Welcome. Tell us about the nature of the protest, what exactly they're objecting to first, would you?
2: Well, sure. Well, essentially, at the heart of these protests is a controversial revision of the country's electoral rules known as the Special Intensive Revision, which began last year. Now, the Election Commission claims they're doing this to remove duplicate and illegible entries, and so far 130 million names have been struck off the voters' list. But opposition parties and activists have alleged that many of those are eligible voters and that this process is being manipulated by the chief election commissioner, the target of these protests, to favour the Bharatiya Janata Party and Prime Minister Narendra Modi, who is currently in power. So both the BJP as well as the Election Commission of India has been denying all these allegations, but the protests are about that. So this is one of the biggest calls for protest that activists have asked for. They are trying to essentially get to a designated protest spot here in the capital city, but the authorities we've seen are ensuring that no one is able to reach that point where the intention to protest is. I'm in fact at one of the several barricades that have been put up across several critical points in Delhi, which are essentially choking the traffic and essentially screening every car which is coming in to ensure that there are no one inside who essentially is trying to get towards the protest site.
1: Okay.
2: What's also significant is that across a 4-kilometer radius from the intended protest site, there is no internet connection.
1: It's typically busy in Delhi, Arunade. If you can come a little bit closer to your microphone, we'll hear you better over the traffic. Tell us about the scale of the security operation in the city today, would you?
2: Well, it's massive. You know, we haven't heard of anyone sort of managing to penetrate the security layers that have been put forth and going ahead with any kind of protest, any kind of sloganeering, because there is incredible police presence that we've seen. Like I was mentioning a short while back, there are barricades at several important parts which lead towards the central part of the city where the protest had been called for. There are tens of thousands of security forces that have been deployed, and essentially measures like shutting down tube stations, which we call metro over here. Several critical metro stations have been closed off, so people can't use that public transport to get to where they want. As I said, vehicles are being screened at various checkpoints. You also have internet shut down across a 4-kilometer radius from where the protest had been intended. So we've been driving around the city to try and find where exactly is a good spot to report from. But as the closer we get to the heart of the city, we start losing connectivity. That is to ensure that people don't congregate. There is no communication among people who are attempting to protest. This is being criticized by the protesters, who are saying that this is trampling on their freedom to protest. But the police say that the permission to carry out this protest and the request to carry out this protest came very late, and they couldn't make necessary arrangements. And given the experience of the past protest where there was a law and order issue, they are saying we cannot compromise on the security of the city, and therefore we will not allow anyone to congregate in protest.
1: Many thanks. The BBC's Arunade Mukherjee live there, obviously live from Delhi. Now, these

0: South African-British composer Trevor Jones is receiving a World Soundtrack Lifetime Achievement Award in Belgium this weekend. Over six decades, he has created more than 100 scores for films, including The Last of the Mohicans, Mississippi Burning, Notting Hill and Brassed Off. He spoke to BBC's Nicola Stanbridge about his life, career and this latest award.
1: Born into the racial segregation of apartheid-era South Africa, Trevor Jones rose to become one of Hollywood's top composers, now 77 and living in the UK. He's perhaps best known for his work on the film The Last of the Mohicans.
2: And you're now in Ghent, awaiting a Lifetime Achievement Award.
3: I do love being given an award by my peers because of the journey that I went on. You know, I was incredibly fortunate my entire life, and it's just resulted in this wonderful award, which I'm thrilled by.
1: What are the challenges composing film scores like Michael Mann's Last of the Mohicans?
3: That's a very good word to use with regard to Michael. It is a challenge. His vision of what a movie should be is virtually carved in stone. At the end of the day, all I can do is try and imbue the storyline and narrative with some emotional background which will offset and make the narrative more clear. Politics has always played a big part in the work that I've done, like Brassed Off, Plight of the Miners, during the Thatcher era, and I said, you know, we're going to lose this wonderful brass band culture in the UK if we don't make some kind of effort, in the light of the fact that mines will be shutting down, to continue this heritage and to preserve this music. And that was the birth of Brassed Off. I was born in Cape Town, in District 6, attended primary and high school there, up to the age of 17, and then I got a scholarship to the Royal Academy of Music in London, and then went on to join the BBC in the Gramophone Library, where I worked as a cataloguer. The height of the apartheid era was very dangerous, and I mean, District 6 was a ghetto. It was one of the most violent areas in Africa at that point in history. I couldn't get on the same bus as my grandmother, for instance, couldn't go shopping with her or members of my family because we were different coloured skins.
1: You were a fan of the cinema during that time and film scores. I suppose that was a sort of an escape for you.
3: Well, absolutely. It was quite an education, really, because, you know, you'd find that the sound would disappear and you'd just be faced with a mute image. And then at other times, it would be reversed. The cinema would be in darkness. So you would sit there and listen to the soundtrack. Music could actually make one feel a certain way about the narrative.
4: That's underground.
1: How was it working with David Bowie on the film Labyrinth?
3: Incredibly inspiring. On our first day of shooting at Pinewood, there was immediately a rapport. Immediately, he'd be ahead of a recording session by at least an hour, standing in front of the microphone, trying to instill in this music the power that only he could bring to it. I was incredibly fortunate to have relationships with some, like Elvis Costello on She, when I scored Notting Hill.

0: has the film and composing industry changed over your 6 decades in the business? And what about the AI effect?
1: There's no doubt that technology has allowed us to be so much faster and so much more economic in the way we work. But, you know, musicians emote, and film music and scoring is about putting emotion on a narrative. The next generation, they're faced with all sorts of hideous problems. You know, my whole objective in life was to be an iconoclastic, and I love the fact that I was given this honor, this privilege, to be able to work in that fashion with wonderful directors like Spielberg and Jim Henson and Alan Parker and Ridley Scott. A little boy from Cape Town would never have believed would have been possible.
2: Trevor Jones speaking there to Nicholas Stanbridge about his latest award for his film work. This is the BBC World Service and Weekend. We're just getting started.
3: Distribution of the BBC World Service in the US is made possible by American Public Media. 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
1: It's 5:30 GMT. This is Weekend. Still to come, an introduction to the guests with us for the rest of the programme. We speak to one of the school teachers in France demonstrating against the state of the education system there, and an expert on lethal injection on the infamous botched US execution, all on Weekend, after this summary of world news.
2: BBC News with Chris Barrow. There have been hundreds of arrests in Delhi, where Indian security forces are trying to prevent demonstrators from staging a rally against revisions to the electoral roll. Metro stations have been closed and mobile internet shut off. President Volodymyr Zelensky of Ukraine has slammed the US decision to temporarily lift sanctions on the export of Russian diesel. It was taken by President Trump to try to lower the global price ahead of the US midterm elections, but Mr. Zelensky said it would allow Russia to wage war for longer. Hurricane Isaias is lashing the US Gulf Coast with winds of up to 180 kilometres an hour and torrential downpours. The National Hurricane Center has warned of life-threatening storm surge. Officials from the United Arab Emirates say the co-pilot who mounted the attack on a Fly Dubai flight to Israel last week began drifting towards extremism while studying in Australia. Australian police and security services have already said they're investigating. South Korea's ambassador to Ukraine has returned home in a diplomatic row over the transfer of North Korean prisoners of war to Seoul. President Volodymyr Zelensky revealed last month the transfer to Seoul of two North Korean soldiers captured while fighting for Russia. The Philadelphia Police Department says an Anthropic artificial intelligence model submitted a fabricated tip-off about an unsolved murder through one of its websites. Anthropic acknowledged its AI agents had attempted to access such sites. President Trump has attacked the Nobel Committee for not awarding him their Peace Prize. He said the award would be forever discredited by a handful of radical ideologues. Norway's reputation, he added, would be stained. And Queen Camilla has praised the power of reading in a new BBC documentary. She says she and King Charles pick up their books before dinner. That's the latest. BBC News.
1: Hello, you're listening to Weekend here on the BBC World Service. I'm Paul Henley. I've got two guests for the rest of the programme to offer their perspectives on the news and talking points of the day. They are, here in the studio with me, Latika Burke, who's an Australian author and journalist, writer at large for The Nightly Australia, now based in London. And joining us from the German capital, Steve Erlanger, who is chief diplomatic correspondent for the New York Times in Europe. Welcome back to the programme, both of you. Tell us a bit about yourself, Latika. Australian, adopted, I believe, at a very young age. Tell us about how you ended up in London as well.
3: I think you could best describe it as a reverse Commonwealth. Born in India, raised in Australia by an Australian, English-born Australian mother. And then I moved here around 10 years ago when the world was a very, very different place. Even the UK was such a different place then. So really putting the, I guess, the final flourish in the UK. And the world now is your, not just my oyster, but my study project. This is what I cover in my work for The Nightly, which is an Australian news publication. And it is fair to say that when I moved to the UK, I thought I would predominantly be looking at things like UK and Europe. But I cover national security and geopolitics. And I think, Paul, it's safe to say in the last few years, everything that everyone is facing, it's almost geographically independent. It doesn't really matter whether it's something that's happening in the Indo-Pacific or Europe. We are seeing the same threats lay out. Facing populations and, of course, the cost of living crisis, which is affecting domestic politics in very similar ways all around the world.
1: Quite depressing work, People don't talk about that a great deal, but you're right in the thick of some of the most traumatising issues. You're only reporting them, you're not experiencing them, of course, necessarily. But do you think about the toll that that takes on you?
3: I must say, I grew up on Twitter as a younger journalist, and I spend as much time off it now as I can, because I do find that the doom scroll really is a doom scroll. It didn't used to be. It used to just be really good information, and you could meet and see interesting people talking about some snappy ideas. But now I do think that those algorithms are very geared towards the negative, and they do bring you down if you spend an awful lot of time on them, and they're geared to make you spend an awful lot of time on them.
1: Steve Erlanger, welcome from Berlin. Welcome back to Weekend. I read that it was the Vietnam War that made you a journalist. Weren't you a bit young for that at the time?
4: Well, that really was the point, you know. It was my whole childhood. I had a draft number. I was in high school in 1968, which was the great year of protests and the deaths of Bobby Kennedy and Martin Luther King. I went to Woodstock, and Vietnam, you know, I had an older sister who was very active in the avoiding the draft movement. And really, I thought I might have to go to Vietnam until the junior year in college when Nixon finally ended the draft. And this was the time also of the whole Watergate scandal. So it made me a very political person. It made me realize that politics matters, voting matters, people power matters, and that one has to hold politics to account. And so journalism, I kind of fell into journalism, but extremely happily, because I was able to meet in college journalists who had come to Harvard to something called the Nieman Foundation, which was in mid-career for them. But many of them had been bureau chiefs in Vietnam. And so it seemed like a really nice way to spend a life. And so it has been.
1: And like Latika, you've reported from all over the world. Give us a brief example of where from.
4: Well, you know, I've done a lot on Iran. I covered the Iran Revolution from inside Iran. I covered Solidarność from inside Poland. I spent 4 months wandering around Soviet-occupied Eastern Europe. Went to East Germany for the first time in 1981. And then was sent by my newspaper then, the Boston Globe, to London in 83. Where I had interviews with Mrs. Thatcher and covered Anglo-Irish issues and spent a lot of time with people like Gerry Adams in Northern Ireland. The Times hired me from there. I spent a year happily in New York and then went off to Southeast Asia for the Times. And then Moscow, Jerusalem, Belgrade, Kosovo, Britain again, Paris for 6 years.
1: It's quite a pedigree.
4: It is quite a pedigree. And then now Berlin.
1: Steve Erlanger and Latika Burke are our guests on this edition of Weekend. Now, the French government has now promised 3,000 extra supply teachers in the wake of huge protests over education and underfunding that are spread across France. The government says that more than 6,800 people have been arrested since these protests began, 86% of them under the age of 18. Paul Éluard High School in Paris has been at the centre of some demonstrations, with students blocking access to the campus. Here is why Shuzlati, one of the students from that school, decided to go out and protest.
5: We are protesting for equal opportunities and a better future for everyone. Students in the suburbs like me do not have the same resources as a student in Paris. So we face a lack of teachers, and when a teacher is absent, they are not always replaced. I can prove with my own experience. So last year, my English teacher was absent for half of the school year, and she was not replaced. We were told to catch up 6 months of lesson during the summer holidays, which is impossible. Our school buildings are also sometimes in poor condition. There is humidity, no heating in winter, and no proper ventilation during heat waves. And we also believe that Parcoursup, a French university platform application, does not give everyone the same chances. Even with excellent grades, a student who comes from suburbs can still be rejected from the university that they want.
1: That was Shuz Lati, who is a pupil at Paul Eluard High School in Paris. Let's talk now live to an English teacher from that school. She is Lucy Sabze. Lucy, welcome to the programme. You are taking part in these protests, or you have been, haven't you?
6: Hi, good morning. Yes, I have. From the very first day that my school was blocked, I was in front of my high school with my students.
1: Tell us why.
6: Two main reasons, I would say, but the first and the main one is to protect them for safety reasons, mostly, because the police was being very, very violent. I arrived at my school right after a police arrestation, so a police violence that just happened. And so I just stayed with my students in front of the school to protect them the way I could. And the other reason is also because I want to show my support to the fight, to their demands. And so that's why I'm with them.
1: Have the protests been peaceful?
6: They were, yeah. They are until the police shows up, usually.
1: Okay, so you say that they were provoked. Tell us, explain some of the violence that people have seen on TV screens around the world, because there are some that will take in what's happened in France and think how awful that law and order seems to have broken down on the streets of most big cities there.
6: Yeah, I know. So I think there is a more general context to have in mind when we talk about police and law and order in France, which is that the relationships with the police and people is very, very tensed, especially outside of Paris and especially in Saint-Saint-Denis, which is where the Paul-Éluard High School is, for many, many reasons. Mostly because in Saint-Saint-Denis, you know, there are non-white people, so they are the perfect targets for the police. And there are, it's more working class people, so once again, perfect target for the police. And so the relationship with the police is very, very tense from the start. So when the students see the police showing up, it's not a good news.
1: It sounds like the relationship with the police was tense before the protest began. You're talking about the police deliberately targeting working class people, non-white people. But these have been protests in which a 14-year-old's jaw was shattered, a 15-year-old had their hand blown off. Has it all gone wrong?
6: Yeah, exactly. What I was trying to say is that it started before. That's why when now, today, when the police shows up, it's not a good sign. We all know that things are going to go rogue in a matter of a few minutes, and that's what happens every time. Because their presence is provoking the students, you know? But I mean, my school, as you may know, was blocked for many, many days, and I was always there. And I saw the students being peaceful at first, and then the police shows up. They get angry because they are here. And so that's when things, get worse. And also because the police randomly attacks the students in a very, very, very violent way. And so, you know, it just gets things worse and worse and worse again. And even with during the marches in Paris, I think you saw the images of the police randomly attacking people.
1: Okay, the Prime Minister, Sébastien Lecornu, says that security forces are not under orders to confront the students, only to enforce the law. We've heard on the World Service this week from an education minister saying, we are listening. We know that the students have legitimate concerns. What do you want the government to do immediately to stop the protests?
6: That's a good question. I think just answer the demands and not just to say we are listening and yes, you are right, blah, blah, blah. Just to actually give the students something, you know, not just words.
1: Okay.
6: Because the students are making practical demands. They are demanding things that can be done. So that is when I think the students will be actually listening, you know.
1: I hope it's okay, Lucy, if our guests ask you a question maybe. Sure. About what's going on. And I'm sure, Latika, first, you've been impressed, isn't the word? I mean, what have you made of the scale of protests across France on this issue?
3: Well, it's certainly drawing the world's attention, isn't it? I think everybody is taking a good hard look at not only the driving forces, but how this ends. But Lucy, bonjour. I was wondering, I have been reading some reports about as these protests have grown, some students have said they're starting to see faces they don't recognise among the protests. Have you seen any evidence of this? And who do you think might be wanting to either infiltrate or exacerbate these protests?
6: I don't know. I have no idea. Because from what I've seen, the only faces I didn't know before was the faces of students or of workers joining in the marches or in the schools, a blockade, and just helping us, you know, going to see the students and saying, like, we are in solidarity with you. That's the only faces that joined the movement. Because if you are referring to this idea that the media, at least in France, tried to convey, that was that, you know, the movement was infiltrated by the far left parties, etc., that is not true. And you just have to listen to the students talking. I was so impressed by them because they are saying, this is us, and you will not infiltrate us. You will not get our movement back, I mean, like, for you. So you just have to listen to the students to understand that.
1: Thanks for that, Lucy. Steve, what are you making of the protests in France?
4: Well, Lucy, thank you. And when I lived in Paris, I spent quite a lot of time in Saint-Denis and other banlieues, mm-hmm. writing about laïcité and identity. And I've been experiencing the French police, who really are tough. There's no question. But I wanted to ask you about the political impact of all of these protests and whether your students understand the deep financial hole that France finds itself in, with huge debt and lots of promises and inability to raise taxes and a president who's pretty much without authority these days.
1: It's a big question, Lucy, and I'm going to have to ask you to be fairly brief.
4: Sorry about that.
1: Can France afford what you're asking for is the question, briefly.
6: Sorry, can you repeat the question briefly?
1: Can France afford to pay for the reforms that you are asking for?
6: Well, I sure hope it can. I mean, either France can pay or either students are going to riot and to rebel again and again and again. That's it. I think the youth, the French youth, is just tired and doesn't want this model and the society. They just don't want that. They refuse it. So if the government cannot give it to them, then they just either create it for themselves or they're going to elect someone else.
1: Many thanks. Year. Thanks for coming on the programme. It's very kind of you. Lucy Sabze, who's an English teacher at the Paul Éluard High School in the French capital, Paris, BBC World Service. It's weekend now to the United States, where an announcement that the first military execution by firing squad since World War II is going to take place in December, and where the failed execution attempt of a death row inmate has reignited a debate on the death penalty generally. There's been shocked reaction internationally too after the US Defense Secretary Pete Hegseth said the execution of a former Army major who shot dead 13 unarmed US soldiers at a military base in 2009 would be live streamed to the public. Mr. Hegseth had this to say on the Real America's Voice programme. We can't play you that, unfortunately. The United Nations strongly criticised that move, saying it would amount to torture. Earlier in the week, another death row inmate, Krista Pike, who was sentenced to death after murdering Colleen Slemmer with her then boyfriend in 1995, survived two lethal injections. She's now conscious and speaking, having survived a failed execution attempt in Tennessee. Now, the authorities there haven't yet said whether they'll try to execute her again. Sandra Baybock, who is one of Krista Pike's lawyers, said that should not happen.
7: She has just been through the most agonizing attempt at execution of any prisoner in the history of the death penalty and has, under any definition, been tortured at length, which violates her human rights and also violates the U.S. Constitution. We are really hopeful that the governor will commute the sentence and she won't have to face execution ever again.
1: Well, Tennessee's Department of Correction said after the execution attempt that it had followed every step of the state's established protocol and maintained that the lethal injection chemical had consistently been effective. Corina Barrett Lane is the George E. Allen Chair in Law at the University of Richmond in Virginia. She's also the author of Secrets of the Killing State, The Untold Story of Lethal Injection. I asked her how unusual it was for someone to survive a so-called lethal injection.
8: What happened to Krista Pike is completely unusual, completely unprecedented, because we've never had a situation where we have actually injected the drugs and yet they survive. In other ways, this was not so unusual. Lethal injections are botched all the time. In fact, in 2022, one in every three lethal injections was horribly botched.
1: Why are they botched? What goes wrong?
8: The executioners have a very difficult time getting access to the veins and maintaining access to the veins. The death row population in the United States is a geriatric population. That's not Krista Pike. She was 50, but generally this is the population. And they have histories of poor health throughout their life. And so they have all kinds of ailments. On top of that, many of them are former IV drug users, and so they have just absolutely wrecked their veins. And so what you have is a demographic with notoriously weak veins. And that was also Krista Pike. Her lawyers were talking on the front side about her having smaller veins, and they said those veins are not going to be able to handle a massive bolus overdose of drugs. And by bolus, we just mean, you know, you're pushing the syringe and it all goes in at one time.
1: So basically, the poison missed her veins.
8: Yes, yes. We know what happened to her now is a medical term called infiltration. And that's just when drugs are being poured into the tissue surrounding the vein and not the vein itself. So she didn't actually get the two full doses.
1: This method of killing people is supposed to be humane. That's the point of it. And one imagines a quasi-medical setting, but it isn't, is it? And I suppose it's difficult to get qualified doctors and nurses to assist in killing people.
8: I think I might quibble with that and say it's supposed to be humane looking. My research into the origins of lethal injection were really every bit as much about how an execution looked. The original three-drug protocol that every state used for the first 35, 40 years of lethal injection used a paralytic. And that paralytic is also a muscle relaxant. So it relaxes the muscles in the face, and then it freezes them that way. And so you're going to get this drifting off to sleep look, regardless of what is actually happening. And we know now what is actually happening.
1: Why is it such a complicated process when millions of pets, we're told, are humanely put to sleep all the time? The expertise must exist.
8: Yes, indeed. One veterinarian explained to me, he said, suffering takes time. Never forget that. Suffering takes time. And when you put down a pet, it's 10 seconds, it's 30 seconds. The average time for lethal injection with the one drug protocol that Tennessee uses is 18 minutes. But I think it's important, this setting that this occurs in, because, you know, one might ask, why are they on a gurney? Like, why put them on a gurney? They could be sitting in the electric chair, which already existed. Why do they have a white sheet on them? Why are the people in who are inserting the IVs in white coats? They're not doctors. And most pointedly, why is it that they swab the arm with alcohol before injecting the drugs that will kill them? It's all stagecraft. It's all for us.
1: Do you hope, finally, that this whole experience of this particular botched execution might lead more Americans to question the policy of state execution?
8: I do hope that. I absolutely hope that. You know, when I think about lethal injection and one question is, why are states sticking with this? They are pushing this rock of Sisyphus uphill. They can't get the medical professionals they need to do it competently. They can't get the drugs. They can't get access to the veins. They're spending millions of dollars. Lethal injection just does one thing well, and it hides the violence of what an execution is.
1: That was Karina Barrett-Lane, who's a law academic and author of a book called Secrets of the Killing State. What did you think of her point, Steve?
4: Well, I'm against the death penalty, first of all, let me say. I found it
1: utterly fascinating. As is 48%, something like that, of the American public at the moment.
4: Absolutely. And, of course, each state has its own rules, right? Some have death penalties, some do not. And in the European Union, there is no death penalty. So I find the whole thing grotesque. I keep remembering they invented the guillotine to create a humane way of executing people because it's quick and sudden. And then you have the defense secretary of the United States, Pete Hegseth, who likes to fashion himself Secretary of War, wanting to televise a military execution as if somehow this is going to be enjoyed by people. Children are going to watch it. I'm not sure this is going to happen. I think even Donald Trump may pull back from this sort of grotesque show. But the whole idea of humans killing humans, I think, you know, I've covered lots of war, that's one thing. But this deliberate killing, trying to make it aesthetically bearable, as your excellent guest said, the whole thing seems grotesque to me.
1: Latika, she said that the whole point of lethal injection was to make it appear humane when it was very far from it. What did you make of that?
3: Yes, I think we all know that deep down, don't we? But it's good to have it explained again. I have been wondering if what we're seeing in the United States, or part of the things that we see emanating from the United States, is part of a great unenlightenment. And this decision by Pete Hegseth to stream live an execution, regardless of whether you support the death penalty or not, I mean, this is something that ISIS would do. And I wonder what frontier...
1: Which is what the UN said, actually. It said it amounted to torture, and they made comparisons between Iran and Afghanistan.
3: And then you have the effect of, okay, well, if you did live stream this, who do you think is going to watch it? Young children? I mean, who do you exactly think is your target audience? And have we reached a point where some in America have become so desensitized to the idea of what is the barrier between public consumption, they're willing to live stream something like this, like it's an episode of Keeping Up with the Kardashians?
1: Thank you very much. Latika Burke and Steve Erlanger are our guests on this edition of Weekend. This is the BBC World Service, live from London.

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1: I'm Tanya Beckett. 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This week on The Inquiry, we're asking, can middle powers reshape the world?
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3: BBC World Service at 6 hours GMT. This is Weekend with me, Paul Henley. Coming up this hour, President Trump says he's reached an agreement with the Russian president to import Russian diesel fuel, undercutting US sanctions on Russia.
4: I want to thank President Putin, to be honest with you. We have massive amounts of oil being coming into our country, and it's diesel, which is what we want.
3: Also on Weekend, we pay tribute to the life and work of Anna Politkovskaya, the trailblazing Russian journalist and prominent critic of the Kremlin, 20 years after she was murdered.
5: The more time passes, the more I understand. No one has been and no one is like Anna. She is unique. She was like a prophet. Everything she predicted came true.
3: That's to come on Weekend after the world news.
6: BBC News with Govinder Gill. Thousands of extra police and paramilitaries have been deployed in the Indian capital, Delhi, to try to prevent a protest by the youth-led Cockroach Chandha Party. Reports say hundreds of people have been detained by the authorities to try to ensure that no one can gather in any part of the city. They include the movement's founder, Abhijit Dibke, who was apprehended as he arrived at Delhi's main airport. Arunade Mukherjee is in Delhi.
7: The Delhi police's instructions are to ensure that no one can gather in any part of Delhi to ensure that there are no protests. What we've seen over the last 1 hour or so, which is very interesting, is they are profiling a lot of the vehicles. They are looking for people whom they think fit the description of people who might be going to the protest. They're looking at those who perhaps could be students who are carrying backpacks, and they are asking those vehicles to go on the side of the road. They are checking their credentials, asking them questions, which is why you have this entire police presence here.
6: President Zelensky of Ukraine has condemned President Trump's announcement that he's lifting some sanctions on Russia so it can supply America and global markets with diesel. Mr. Trump said he'd struck the deal in a phone call with President Putin. Mr. Zelensky said easing sanctions without a clear de-escalation agreement was weakness and allowed Russia to wage war for longer.
8: I believe our team is simply being used as a smokescreen, and this is certainly not fair. This is certainly not how partners should treat each other. And in my view, this is a weak decision. Unfortunately, a weak decision by strong partners.
6: Hurricane Isaias has made landfall on the US Gulf Coast with winds of up to 180 kilometres an hour and torrential downpours. Roads in the city of Destin, where Isaias came ashore, are reported to be flooded as well as parts of southern Alabama. Florida's issued an extreme wind warning for the panhandle. More than 500,000 people are without electricity. Officials from the United Arab Emirates say the co-pilot who mounted the attack on the Fly Dubai flight to Israel last week began drifting towards extremism while studying in Australia. Simon Atkinson reports.
9: The comments by the UAE's Attorney General follow an interrogation of the co-pilot. He alleged the 29-year-old Omani man said he was inspired by Al-Qaeda's 9/11 attacks and had planned to crash the Fly Dubai plane into Tel Aviv's Ben Gurion Airport in a suicide attack. The Attorney General added that signs of what he called the co-pilot's drift towards extremism and terrorism first emerged in 2017 while he was studying in Australia, and that he'd been influenced by radical ideology through reading extremist literature and online content glorifying terrorist organisations.
6: World News from the BBC. President Trump has attacked Norway for the failure of the Nobel Committee to give him their Peace Prize. It's something he has long coveted. After their credentials were again overlooked, Mr. Trump said the prize would be forever discredited by a handful of radical ideologues and reputation of Norway, which hosts the committee, stained. Supporters at a top-flight French football match on Friday unfurled a large banner deploring police violence against student protesters. The match was being played in the northern city of Lens, where some of the more violent clashes have occurred during 2 weeks of protests. The Philadelphia Police Department says an Anthropic artificial intelligence model submitted a fabricated tip-off about an unsolved murder through one of its websites. It says the incident in which the AI model presented itself as someone who might have knowledge of the case occurred in July, but Anthropic only discovered it in late September. Queen Camilla has praised the power of reading in a new BBC documentary. Her favourites, she says, are thrillers and historical fiction. Daniela Ralph has the details.
10: Queen Camilla appears in the BBC documentary alongside a former prisoner, an HGV driver, a man too scared to leave home and a roadside cafe owner. All say their lives have been transformed by books. The Queen reads from a book written by her father, where he tells the story of being a prisoner of war, something he only ever shared on the pages of his book. And she describes how her and the King like to read before dinner. The Queen says she is a quiet reader, whereas her husband is often heard roaring with laughter at a favourite P.G. Woodhouse story. And on her favourite books, she says it's hard to pick, but going back to her childhood, she loved The Scarlet Pimpernel and A Tale of Two Cities.
6: That's the latest BBC News.
3: Hello, it's 6:06. This is Weekend on the BBC World Service. I'm Paul Henley. I'm joined here in the studio in London by Latika Burke, who is an Australian author and journalist. She's writer at large for the Nightly Australia, based in London. And joining us from Berlin, Steve Erlanger, who is chief diplomatic correspondent for the New York Times. Our main story this morning is President Trump reaching an agreement with Vladimir Putin to break sanctions and import Russian diesel. Now, we're going to focus on that in a moment, but this obviously has an effect on the war in Ukraine, and both our guests have been concentrating professionally on Ukraine recently. Latika, you've come back from a trip there only in the past few weeks, I think. Tell us about the mood that you picked up first before we get a little more topical.
11: I think very brittle is the way I'd describe Ukraine. That was my fifth visit since wartime, actually fifth time in 18 months, which is not that many compared to many other journalists, but certainly enough, I think, to get a sense of how the dynamics are shifting. One of the biggest changes on the ground is that despite all you see about these very heroic and admirable deeper or mid-range strikes from Ukraine into Russia to hit Russian oil refineries and warehouses, actually it is Russia at the moment that has the technological edge over Ukraine, and this is very important and significant. Russia has begun integrating jet engines into Shahed drones, and that means they can fly around 600 kilometres as opposed to about double the speed. Now, at the moment, Ukraine does not have drone interceptors that it is producing at a rate that can bring these things down, and so they're getting through, particularly into Kyiv. So Kyiv is essentially becoming now a frontline city. I mean, it's always been in and out of the front line, unlike the eastern part of Ukraine. But now Putin is able to directly terrorise the citizens of Kyiv. And you see them going down into the metro, whereas a couple of months ago even, or a couple of visits prior, they would usually ignore some of those air raid signals. So this, I think, sets up a worrying front because Ukraine does not have the scale that Russia does through its support from China. And it's going to be about December that they think they can get some drone interceptors to work. That's a long time in the scale of this war.
3: Meanwhile, Stephen, you've been writing about Russia escalating its campaign of sabotage in NATO countries, trying to break European support for Kyiv. Tell us more.
12: Well, this has been a pattern Russia has been doing off and on, but it's increased recently because the sense is that Putin understands this winter is really important for his goals. He has been more openly threatening European countries that provide military aid and financial aid to Ukraine. Obviously, part of what Ukraine's doing is hitting deep inside Russia, and Putin is under pressure at home to do something about that. So there has been, you know, regularly, but people feel it's getting much more reckless, Russian-sponsored efforts to disrupt European factories. There was a very important moment, an explosive drone at the Leipzig airport, which just failed, but could have caused tremendous damage, loss of death. I mean, people are worried that there will be an incident that will cause mass casualties and force the Europeans to respond. And the problem is collective Europe doesn't know how to respond. It's beginning to think about it. Should it do it through the EU, do it through NATO? How do you deter Russia in this kind of kinetic war that is underneath the level that is normally considered Article 5? And so these are attacks, but hard to attribute.
3: Is there any evidence that Washington cares about this undercover warfare?
12: Well, we have a lot of evidence that Washington doesn't care about Ukraine much at all, frankly.
3: About Europe?
12: Look, the United States has 65,000 troops in Europe. That's larger than the entire British Army. So the U.S. commitment to NATO is absolutely real. And of course, some of these bases have U.S. planes. Look what happened in your own country at Fairfield, I think it's called, right? I
3: mean, in southern England, yes.
12: Yeah. I mean, now these were said to be and started by Iran. They could have been done elsewhere by Russia. I mean, there are lots of U.S. assets. So, yes, the U.S. does care about that part very much, I think.
3: Okay. Well, as I mentioned, President Trump says he's reached an agreement with the Russian president, Vladimir Putin, to import Russian diesel fuel immediately to the U.S. market.
4: I want to thank President Putin, to be honest with you. We have massive amounts of oil coming into our country, and it's diesel, which is what we want.
3: After President Trump's announcement, the U.S. Treasury Department announced it was lifting sanctions on Russian diesel exports to allow the supply of Russian diesel to the global market. This means that Russian energy producers now have license to sell diesel fuel freely until April. The U.S. placed sanctions on Russian energy exports after the country invaded Ukraine, of course, in 2022, in order to try to limit Mr. Putin's ability to finance that war. The Kremlin issued a statement saying Mr. Putin had expressed a willingness to supply more oil and other fuels to the world in that phone call with Mr. Trump. Stephen Moore is a former senior economic advisor to Donald Trump during his first presidency. Shortly before we came on air, I asked him what he made of today's move.
13: Certainly sounds like good news. We don't know all the details yet, of course, but it sounds as though we're going to get more diesel. And this has been a big political issue, obviously, with elections coming up in a few weeks. The number one issue right now seems to be energy prices and gas prices and diesel prices. So if this deal comes through, as the president's talking about, and the supply of diesel is increased, then that'll hopefully bring the price down, and it will bring some blessed relief to American consumers and truckers.
3: Quite a lot of people who know about this have already questioned Russia's ability to deliver such large amounts of diesel, given that their refining capacity has been massively decreased due to attacks from Ukraine.
13: I don't have expertise in that, so I can't say whether that's true or not, but any little bit of additional diesel supply would have a nice impact on what price our motorists and truckers are paying. And that would be helping bringing down inflation, which is the number one issue right now.
3: So it sounds good to American consumers. It sounds appalling to Europe. It sounds appalling to Ukraine. I mean, clearly we have the priority here.
13: Well, listen, I mean, the number one priority of the Trump administration, quite correctly, is to make sure that we have the strongest economy in the world and that we are not facing high inflation and bringing relief to consumers. So to that extent, if this deal works, it will help the American economy, and that's issue number one right now.
3: It's very regrettable that America's in this position in the first place, that it needs to go begging to Moscow to get some kind of deal at the last minute. I mean, it shows what a corner America is in, doesn't it? Because this is sanctions busting, pure and simple.
13: We put ourselves in this position. You know, we've had radical climate change environmentalists who have resisted building pipelines in the United States. They've resisted. We haven't built a refinery in our country in 40 years, despite the fact that we're producing more oil and gas than ever before. We can't build LNG terminals. So the energy infrastructure has not been able to build for political reasons in the United States. And that, you're right, that has put us in a corner and it's made us dependent on other countries.
3: It's not Russia. Environmentalists that has put you in a corner. It's the war in Iran. Yeah. Let's just spell it out.
13: Oh, yeah. But what I'm saying is the environmentalists are the ones who've inhibited our ability to build the infrastructure. Look, we're the number one producer of oil and gas and diesel in the world. So if we had better infrastructure, for example, pipelines, people should remember that when Joe Biden became president, the first thing he did was kill one of our most important pipelines in this country. Well, that makes energy more expensive and our infrastructure unable to deliver the oil and gas and diesel where it's needed.
3: There is a big reason why Russia has been sanctioned by the international community, including by the US, and it's supposed to inhibit its ability to fight the war in Ukraine. Is that just out of the window now?
13: I'm an economist and an energy person. I'm not a foreign policy expert, so you'd probably have to ask someone else for their opinion on that. What I'm trying to say is that if this deal turns out to be successful, it could really lower gas prices and the diesel prices in the United States. And that would be something that I think Americans would very much applaud.
3: But as you said, you don't know whether this deal can be successful. You can't assess that at the moment. So we're just speculating. We're saying it might be good, but certainly it looks good in the run-up to midterm elections.
13: Even if this deal goes as President Trump hopes, you know, whether or not that would even bring relief by the time, you know, the elections are being held. Because remember, we're less than 4 weeks away now from elections. So I don't, you know, I have some skepticism whether this would actually impact the elections, which are coming up in the beginning of November.
3: Stephen Moore there talking just before the program started. He's a former senior economic advisor to Donald Trump. What did you make, Steve, of what he had to say?
12: Well, there won't be enough diesel coming from Russia to make any difference. The world uses 30 million barrels of diesel a day. And your question, which was quite right, I mean, this problem started with the American decision to start this big war in Iran. It is something that sounds good. It's also clearly a betrayal of Ukraine, and it's a betrayal of European policy. The Europeans want to keep as much pressure on Russia as possible, economic pressure, as a way to leverage Russia into a reasonable deal with Ukraine. That's why Zelensky was so furious overnight. And yet the Americans, and Donald Trump in particular, who has this lovely relationship with Vladimir Putin, who manipulates him and Steve Witkoff very easily, wants to do business with Russia. He said that regularly. He sees the Ukrainian defense of its country as brave and charming, but it's kind of in the way of what really interests him, which is a big power economic relationship involving money and his favorite thing, fossil fuels, with Vladimir Putin and with Russia. And this is the best example of it that you can find. And there will be more. There's talk about somehow the Americans buying Nord Stream 2 to provide cheap Russian gas through an American company to get

0: inside Russia for continuing this war 5 years on, which is starting to happen. There is a lot of evidence that the elites around Putin are starting to say, why are we in this war anymore? What are we trying to achieve? And why would we do this at the cost being so high? So putting all that aside, however, it is very clear that this decision is not just weakness. Let's keep in mind, Donald Trump campaigned on peace through strength. It's been a long time since we've heard that slogan, isn't it? Because the truth is, the United States has become a weak power. He started a war he could not finish in Iran. It's having huge domestic toll on him because of the cost of gas prices in the United States ahead of the midterms. And now he runs begging to, of all the oil and gas producers in the world, Russia. It does seem like it's a scenario he's very happy to accept.
1: This is the BBC World Service. ...6:20 GMT now to a story that has caused a political storm in the US this week after the New York Times published an article alleging that two of President Trump's closest campaign strategists had travelled to the Balkans in Europe and had been advising the government of Republika Srpska, a self-governing entity within Bosnia and Herzegovina, ahead of elections there last Sunday. Now, the government is controlled by the party of Milorad Dodik, a pro-Russian and Serbian ultranationalist leader who until late last year was under US sanctions for undermining the peace agreement that ended the war in the country in 1995. Dodik, who was the president of Republika Srpska as late as last year, has often threatened to trigger the secession of the majority Serb region from the federation that that peace agreement established. I've been speaking to US Democratic Senator Richard Durbin on the line from the Albanian capital, Tirana. He's on a congressional tour of the Balkans, and he was in Bosnia-Herzegovina earlier this week. What was his reaction to those reports that Mr. Dodik might have been advised by some very senior former Trump officials?
2: Nothing short of an outrage. I mean, this individual does not have the best interest of peace in the Balkans or the values that most Americans cherish. The president's basic stated agenda in the world. I don't understand this at all. When paid lobbyists from his political camp are trying to help people like Mr. Dodik.
1: What do you know about what's happened in terms of the advice, in terms of the contact?
2: I don't know any particulars, any specifics, but clearly there's something that is troubling that has occurred here when we have lobbyists from the United States who are associated with the president and his MAGA movement, helping people get elected and reelected in parts of the world that are not friendly to the United States. I mean, Mr. Dodik is a classic example. I don't know what the man represents, but it's not the best interest of our country dealing with a war criminal like Vladimir Putin.
1: He's been quoted, this is Milorad Dodik recently, as saying, Bosnia is dead. You are touring the region. I understand you were in Bosnia-Herzegovina. What's your take on his nationalist one?
2: Well, I can tell you that he is not in touch with the people of the United States and the world who think it was an outrage what happened in Bosnia and the siege of Sarajevo. You know, from my point of view, Bosnia is very much alive and strong, and the United States is closely affiliated with that country in the hopes that they never face war again.
1: Why is it important to the United States and indeed to its allies that Bosnia-Herzegovina is an intact entity? Just spell it out, would you?
2: I can just spell it out by saying it represents peace in a part of the world that is fraught with a history of conflict. We have seen too many battles, too many wars come out of this region, and too much human suffering. We are standing behind the people of Bosnia. The Dayton Accords, as challenging as they may be, were an effort by the United States to bring peace to that region. We should continue and reject and ignore people like Mr. Dodik.
1: And when you say we are supporting Bosnia and its legitimacy, you also mean the Trump administration. It's official U.S. policy, isn't it?
2: It is official policy, and that's why it's so difficult to understand why allies of the president would be campaigning for Mr. Dodik, who does not represent in any respect the American values in this region, to think that these innocent people who have lived through war

0: are being goaded again by an individual who's supported by Trump's lobbyists is an outrage.
1: We don't know the full extent of the links, and the president himself has said he'll look into it, and heads will roll if there was indeed close contact and close support for Mr. Dodik. But does this fit into a picture of US policy in Europe at the moment? The US is considering withdrawing some of its troops stationed on the continent at the moment, at a time when Vladimir Putin is clearly flexing his military muscles.
0: It is impossible to explain the position of the Trump administration on Vladimir Putin. This man has invaded a peaceful country, Ukraine, killed thousands of people, and continues to do so on a daily basis. We have been half-hearted during the Trump years, if at all, in our commitment to the people of Ukraine. And Putin's agenda does not end with Ukraine. People who live in the Baltics, Poland, Moldova, all of these countries are worried that they'll be the next victim of Putin's aggression. The United States should be clear, and President Trump should be clear. We are never going to be party to that kind of barbarity.
1: U.S. Democratic Party Senator Richard Durbin, who's on a tour of the Baltic countries in Europe at the moment. Steve, you covered the war in Bosnia. What do you make of this?
2: Well, the Dayton Accords were a great idea. They are in trouble. They've been in trouble for quite some time.
1: That was the peace agreement to end the war.
2: Yes, thank you. And Dodik, who was actually removed from office last year, I believe, and banned from political activity for 6 years for violating these accords. Srpska is supported deeply by the government in Serbia. The Americans are being very friendly to Aleksandar Vučić, who runs Serbia probably with more power now than Milosevic ever had. The Bosnian Serbs want their own country. They want to break up Bosnia. It is very, very hard to push against them. It certainly doesn't help when you have people who are close to Trump trying to help Dodik politically in what I guess were parliamentary elections. But you also saw something similar with Jared Kushner, Trump's son-in-law, doing business in Belgrade, trying to build a big hotel complex on the site of the defense ministry.
1: And he has another project on the go in Albania, too, which has caused public outrage.
2: Well, precisely. Now, the one in Belgrade finally failed due to public pressure. The one in Albania seems to go ahead. But the Trump people see the Western Balkans, which are, let's be honest, still quite corrupt, as a place to make money. And that's what they care about. They don't really care about geopolitics, frankly.
1: Latika, what does this episode with Dodik in Republika Srpska tell you about the Trump model of diplomacy?
3: Look, I don't know how they have the time to be spending all of their bandwidth trying to meddle in other countries' domestic politics, but it is paying off.
1: America's always had the time to meddle in other countries' domestic politics.
3: You know, it's
1: this
3: funny.
1: Is not a new phenomenon.
3: It's funny because it does seem new to a generation like mine, but when you do start saying this around Europe, everyone says, come on, they've always been doing this. But this particular, look at Latin America. Since US aid has fallen, I believe nearly all of the governments now have gone right-wing. And you are seeing
1: We await Brazil. But
3: correct.
1: I think nearly everyone but Uruguay, is falling in line.
3: And that they have made no bones about trying to affect that outcome. Now, they're trying to do the same in Europe. But I do wonder if we're going to get to a situation where MAGA will have been more successful in exporting its model overseas than it is domestically, because we have the midterms upon us. And as we were talking before about the gas prices drastically affecting many things, but Trump's standing, who knows where that will end and leave the MAGA movement there.
1: Thank you, Latika Burke. Steve Erlanger, they're our guests on this edition of Weekend. We are the BBC World Service. I'm Paul Henley. We're live from London.

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2: It's 7:30 GMT. This is Weekend from the BBC World Service. Still to come, we hear from the daughter of Anna Politkovskaya, 20 years on from the murder of a journalist who foretold a lot about the future of Russian life. And we'll also hear from the editor on the newspaper that she worked for. That's all on Weekend with me, Paul Henley, after the world news.
3: BBC News with Govinda Gill. The leader of India's Cockroach Janata Party has been arrested, along with hundreds of others, as he tried to protest against revisions to the electoral roll. Abhijit Dibke was detained on his arrival in the Indian capital. Thousands of security forces are enforcing the ban on the gathering. The Ukrainian president has slammed the US decision to temporarily lift sanctions on the export of Russian diesel. It was taken by President Trump to try to lower the global price ahead of the US midterm elections. But Vladimir Zelensky said it would allow Russia to wage war for longer. Hurricane Isaias has declined in strength after making landfall on the US Gulf Coast. The National Hurricane Center has warned of a life-threatening storm surge. Officials from the United Arab Emirates say the co-pilot who mounted the attack on a Fly Dubai flight last week began drifting towards extremism while studying in Australia. That's being investigated. South Korea's ambassador to Ukraine has returned home in a diplomatic row over the transfer of North Korean prisoners of war to Seoul. President Zelensky revealed last month the transfer to Seoul of two North Korean soldiers captured while fighting for Russia. The Philadelphia Police Department says an Anthropic artificial intelligence model submitted a fabricated tip-off about an unsolved murder through one of its websites. Anthropic acknowledged its AI agents had attempted to access such sites. President Trump's attacked the Nobel Committee for not awarding him their Peace Prize. He said the award would be forever discredited by a handful of radical ideologues. Norway's reputation, he added, would be stained. Supporters of Lens Football Club unfurled during last night's match a large banner deploring police violence against French student protesters. BBC News.
2: Hello, you're listening to Weekend here on the BBC World Service. I'm Paul Henley. I'm joined from Berlin by Steve Erlanger, who is Chief Diplomatic Correspondent for the New York Times in Europe. And Latika Burke is in the studio with me here in central London. She's an author and journalist and writer at large for the Nightly Australia, broadcast or written here in London. Now, this week marked the 20th anniversary of the murder of prominent Kremlin critic Anna Politkovskaya. Politkovskaya, a tenacious investigative reporter for the Russian daily Novaya Gazeta, who exposed the brutality of Russia's war in Chechnya and documented how President Putin curtailed democracy in Russia, was murdered on the steps of her apartment on October the 7th, 2006. The perpetrators of the murder received prison sentences, but investigators never identified those who ordered the crime. Politkovskaya became a symbol of independent journalism in Russia. She was admired for her hard-hitting, honest reporting on the most pressing issues. She also, of course, made many enemies because of all that. Here are some excerpts from the last interview that she gave to the BBC a few months before her murder. First, this is what she had to say about President Putin.
4: Он настоящий советский офицер КГБ. Чуть-чуть антисемит. чуть-чуть фашист.
5: He's a real Soviet KGB officer, a bit of an anti-Semite, a bit of a fascist. He doesn't understand that a person has rights. Deep down, he simply doesn't grasp that. That's why I'm overcome by a feeling of hopelessness when, for example, I think about the consequences of Putin's rule in Russia.
4: Чувство безысходности определяющее.
2: And Anna Politkovskaya warned of moral and institutional decay in Putin's Russia.
4: Демократия стала зарождаться. Очень трудно, очень сложно всем было.
5: Democracy began to take root. It was a very difficult time for everyone, but it was beginning to emerge. Yet he's destroying it. In effect, his years in the Kremlin mean that the next generation of our country's citizens will face a massive struggle to dig themselves out of these problems. Think of the head of a family. What does he leave to his children? If he leaves them a mess like this, he's a poor head of the family. If, however, he leaves something behind, something solid, a strong moral foundation and a secure material base, then he's a good man. Right now, there's nothing positive, nothing with a plus sign to be seen. Remnants of pro-Stalinist thinking remain very strong in the country. The mindset of a great imperial power, this remains deeply entrenched. These people undoubtedly voted for Putin, yet it seems to me that the election was still rigged nonetheless. It isn't just a matter of my opinion. There was a great deal of evidence for this. The Democratic parties gathered the evidence. A different issue altogether is that the courts rejected it. But among ourselves, we know that the election results were manipulated to give him a larger percentage. Admittedly, a majority did support him at the time, but perhaps not by such a big margin.
2: That was Anna Politkovskaya speaking to the BBC a few months before she was killed 20 years ago. She was referring to Putin's re-election there as president in 2004. The BBC's Russian service published that interview on Thursday. For the first time on Russian YouTube, it had 1.6 million views within 24 hours. A record, especially given the fact that YouTube is officially banned in Russia, and proof perhaps that she remains popular among Russians. Well, I've been speaking through a translator to Anna's daughter, Vera Politkovskaya, who now lives outside Russia in an undisclosed location. First, she recounted how her mother had talked to her about the possibility of her death.
6: Да, для неё это было, может быть, каким-то способом справляться.
7: Yes, my brother and I, we heard those monologues, those conversations quite regularly, not often, but quite regularly. I guess for her it was a way of dealing with what she felt was coming. That's why she spoke to us and told us what we kids should do in case the worst becomes true.
2: What was she like? Did she seem driven in her work, which must have been difficult as a teenager to deal with?
6: Ее двигал профессиональный долг в первую очередь, и она это артикулировала, то есть она понимала.
7: So she was moved by her professional duty, as she understood it. She always told us she was fulfilling her professional duty, and this was important for her personally. You know, for some people there is their work, their job, and then their life, and sometimes they never cross over, and people don't really bring their job, their work into their life. Our mom was different. For her, her job was part of her life. It was all in one pot for her.
2: And what was it like to grow up with a champion of human rights? Did she instill values in you very deliberately from the start?
7: Как вам было жить, расти вместе с таким, с такой защитницей?
6: No, it wasn't something she was preaching us about. It's not like she was sitting us in front of her and telling us something, but it was an inseparable part of our lives. You know, she would prepare herself, gather her belongings, go on duty trip, come back, gather the material, come back home. And then as she came back home, just sitting at the dinner table, eating lunch with us, she would just talk about it, what she has done, what she have seen. And so it was never like preaching, never a monologue, but it has been a part of our lives because she just spoke about it, about her job. So we learned by her example. We learned from her, but not from her lectures, so to say.
2: Are you surprised by how potent a name Anna Politkovskaya is still, abroad and in Russia? 1.6 million views in 24 hours this week when the BBC Russian service put out her latest, her last interview.
7: No, I'm not surprised. I'm not surprised with the potent of her name. She worked a lot. She worked hard. And now I know how journalists work, who they are. Of course, I realized it more after her death, after her killing. But even now, the more time passes, the more I understand. No one has been and no one is like Anna. She is unique in the way she worked, in her choice of topics, how she did it, how and what she spoke about. She is absolutely unique in that. And for a long time, I was living in Russia, so I could see how she was treated, how her heritage, how her name was treated. And here we can see a big contrast between how she's viewed, remembered, and treated in Russia and abroad. Not many people remember her in Russia, I think, I believe. People vaguely know who she is because she was killed, but she was never really respected for the work she has done. I think in Russia, the work she has done is not appreciated really by the masses, by the majority. It has not been evaluated yet, I think. And this is a big contrast to the way she's treated in the West, where she's recognized, she's known, she's remembered so well. If we talk about these YouTube figures, I'm actually surprised. I don't know why they're so big. My only guess is that it's not only people from inside Russia who watch the BBC Russian service. So possibly these are people from abroad. I don't know.
2: At the time, people told your mother she was exaggerating. She was seeing everything through too dark a lens. Looking at Russia now, she was spot on, was she?
7: Yes, you know, we had the same discussions at home, so it wasn't just public questions that were asked. Even inside the family circles, she was told, oh, come on, you are too dark, you see it in too much of a negative light. It can be all that bad, are you sure? But then it all came true. Everything she was talking about came true. She was like a prophet. Everything she predicted came true, and in some areas things went even worse. And for me, this question just burns bigger and bigger each year. How did she know? It's a big question.
2: That was Vera Politkovskaya, Anna Politkovskaya's daughter. She was expertly translated, by the way, by our BBC Russian colleague Olga Ivshina. What did you make of what she had to say? An important person to remember, Steve Erlanger?
8: Yes, an admirable person. I think one point we should state is she was murdered on Vladimir Putin's birthday, October 7th. This is something one should remember. It was meant to be seen that way inside Russia. She was a difficult person, but an extremely admirable one. I mean, I covered the first Chechen War, which I still think was the worst thing I've ever been through. She covered the second one and was killed for her coverage. So I think eventually, if Russia finally changes, she will be deeply respected as someone who tried to do her work, tried to tell the truth, and who was, in a way, martyred for her efforts. Russians respect martyrs. This is why one of the reasons that Navalny went home to Russia, because he thought, in a way, suffering would do more for his cause than sitting outside in some sort of exile. So I think there will be a moment where even inside Russia, people understand what Anna was about and why she mattered.
2: You were talking about Alexei Navalny, the Russian opposition leader who was murdered, we assume, in a penal colony, serving a sentence for speaking out against the Russian state, as Anna Politkovskaya did. Latika, she was brave.
9: Oh, absolutely. And I think the Navalny comparison is quite a good one because he used YouTube very effectively to expose the extent of Vladimir Putin's corruption. And arguably that's one of the reasons that really led to that intense persecution of him in the in his final months and years. The other thing I would say is what a harbinger she was for what we are seeing take place now. Putin's Russia is not something that can be dealt with overnight. It is the work of decades and arguably hundreds of years of Russian culture that she was trying to tell us all about. And that is the context in which we must approach how to resolve, if indeed that is the will of the West, minus, say, the US, on how to deal with the Ukraine problem. Because whatever happens in that war, the Russia threat, the nature of Russia and the threat it poses to Europe and the wider world is not going to go away.
2: Anna Politkovskaya worked for Novaya Gazeta, which is a pro-democracy newspaper founded in the early 1990s by journalists and funded, by the way, in part by former Soviet Union President Mikhail Gorbachev. Since the war in Ukraine, the paper's had to move out to Riga in Latvia. One of its founding journalists, Dmitry Muratov, who won the Nobel Peace Prize in 2021 and was until recently editor-in-chief of the newspaper, was officially designated a foreign agent by Moscow. Sergei Sokolov succeeded him in the post. He's still based in Moscow. He was the last person to edit Anna Politkovskaya's work 20 years ago. And when I talked to him yesterday, I asked him first what had stood out about her journalism.
10: Anna, by her work, has established really high standards of how journalists' work should be conducted in places of war, conflict, and in places where emergency situations is happening. And the most important of those rules is that she never allowed herself to retell some rumors or something which someone heard from someone. Never. She never did it. She only reporting things that she has seen herself, or which she managed to verify herself. And this is crucial, I think, for covering wars, terror attacks, and other similar kinds of situations.
2: And she paid the ultimate price for that, as have six journalists from Novaya Gazeta since 2000. It's a big price to pay for freedom of the press, isn't it?
10: Yes, that's absolutely right. That was the price for freedom of the press. That was the price of being a free person. That was the price of being able to defend people who can't defend themselves. People who are defenseless at the moment. And yeah, that's the price you have to pay, unfortunately.
2: How does your newspaper survive in the Russia of today, and how difficult is it?
10: It's very hard. It's very hard morally because people who surround us don't share our point of view to the events which are happening. It's very hard economically because they shut out opportunities to earn money just to keep going. It's very hard from the point of view, from the work itself, the work as a journalist, because the state is not talking to us. The state is not responding to our request. And then ordinary people are just afraid to talk to us, afraid to talk to journalists. And then last but not least, it's very dangerous because of the threats or troubles we might get from the state and troubles we might get from various paramilitary organizations.
2: So is it dangerous for you to be saying these things to us and to be praising Anna Politkovskaya?
10: I think it's not too dangerous. I mean, if you bring like a scale of danger, it's not too high, I think. And on a sort of sad and humorous note, Novaya Gazeta has recently been designated a foreign agent from the Russian state, which means, allegedly, they're transmitting political messages on behalf of Western entities, foreign entities, and receiving payment for that. So since Novaya Gazeta has been designated a foreign agent already, in a way nothing prevents us from talking to foreign media anymore. We're already on the list. On a more serious note, thanks God the level of censorship is not as high yet. It's not there yet that if you talk to a foreign media, it already becomes an excuse for a criminal case. We're not there yet, thanks God.
2: How do you think the Russian justice system has served Anna? Those who shot her were apprehended, sentenced, but not those who ordered the killing?
10: I think the trouble is that Russian judicial system stops working as soon as some political interest enters the game. And Anna's case is just one of the illustrations of that. I'm sure, I'm confident that Russian authorities know, perfectly know surnames and identities of those who ordered this killing. But for whatever reasons, they don't want to bring this case up to its logical ending. And in this respect, Anna's case, Anna's story, is not unique. And we see the same thing repeating with other cases where politics becomes involved. One of them being the case of killing the famous Russian opposition figure, Boris Nemtsov.
2: The words there are Sergei Sokolov, who is editor-in-chief of the Russian newspaper Novaya Gazeta. And without wanting to overly elevate the importance of the profession of journalism, Steve, what does this whole conversation say to you about the need for free speech and free journalism?
8: Well, it won't surprise you to say I think it's crucial. I just think you can't have a democracy if you're only relying on government handouts. And the press, when it does its job very well, when it digs underneath, I mean, this is banal, but it is defending public interest against the desire of politicians to stay in office as long as possible or to hide things from the public that go wrong. Now, Russia, you know, Russia's complicated. I mean, in a way, I always feel I was in Russia when it was opening up after 91, and it had its kind of its Weimar period, and now it's post-Weimar. So now it's in a form of authoritarian fascism, you could say. And Putin, I think it will last so long as he is in office. What happens afterwards will be really interesting. Given the cycle of Russian history, my guess is you'll get a bunch of tough people who will want to have better relations with Europe
2: and
8: the
2: Latika,
8: world,
2: sorry,
8: certainly
2: to,
8: commercially.
2: Sorry to interrupt, Latika, and Russia's far from the only country in the world where the press is not free.
9: Yes, that's right, but it is extremely notable because we can see the direct correlation between Putin's crackdown on the media and the outcomes in Russia. He can wage this war with so little dissent and effectively suppress a society. It's disastrous.
2: You're listening to the BBC World Service. I'm Paul Henley, and the programme is Weekend. And it's time on Weekend for our regular science slot. We're joined by Roland Pease. Roland, you've been learning about something called a DNA typewriter, which sounds intriguing. Apparently it could be used to understand the earliest stages of life better. Tell us more.
11: Absolutely, Paul. It's a DNA typewriter because they're talking about something a bit like a medical record, but one that can be written inside each cell of an embryo as it develops and gets passed on. So it's accumulating information, but it's information that's written in DNA. So, you know, this is really important because people want to know how a single fertilised egg turns into a person or an animal at the end of the day. And, you know, you start off with this nondescript sort of blob of DNA and biochemicals. It divides again, and we get more and more cells until you get, you know, millions of cells. But these will have all the different bits of you, the heart, the kidneys, the eyes, the top, the bottom, and these all have to be sort of self-learned, as it were, by the cells. And so the idea of this is, can you work out which cell goes to which cell, which goes to which cell, which goes to which cell, and track that? And so that's what this idea of the DNA typewriter was. The work was led by Jay Chandur of the Seattle Hub for Synthetic Biology, which is a phrase I always like. And he says they chose DNA to record these biological histories because it is the natural language of cells.
12: That's right. DNA is digital, right? So there's four letters, A, G, C, and T, analogous to the characters on a keyboard. And, you know, we call this technology that we use in the paper DNA typewriter. And it works very much like a typewriter. We're punching keys, except, you know, the keystrokes that we're making are being written into DNA. and we're going left to right. So we're taking advantage of the cell's machinery to kind of copy our records forward as development proceeds.
2: And this works, does it?
11: Well, that's the idea, is that they have tested this in mice. So they put that sort of bit of blank DNA into the typewriter. They've put the bits of machinery using, as he says, genetic editing techniques that they now have into mice embryos. And they followed those embryos up to about 13 days after fertilization, when it's still an embryo. But it's got all these, you know, the bits that are going to be the organs and so on. And they could take those DNA records out from there, from over a million cells they were able to read from. And they could then start to construct the family trees, which is the whole point. So this is, in a sense, this is the proof of principle that they can do this. But rather than just having a sort of an address label, as it were, in each cell, they would like to go into recording more important details of what's going on inside cells during that development. And so Jay just looks forward to this advanced system that records important things going on as these different cells choose their different paths.
12: You can imagine one version of this where we end up with a story of an animal's development that is almost biblical, right? Such and such begat such and such begat such and such. So it's just the divisions and who's related to who and how. But you can imagine another version that tells us stories about how certain biological decisions were made at certain time points in response to what signals and that kind of thing. And that's a much more interesting thing. And even this is just a milestone along the path to that goal.
2: Let's ask our guests what they're making of this and maybe get Roland to clarify something they're not up to speed with. Latika?
9: I mean, what's the ultimate potential for this? Is it like a blockchain of DNA that we could all one day, future researchers can go and pull off the shelf and access?
11: That is such a good description, really, that is. Certainly the first instance, this is it's a research tool, so I don't think there's any idea of putting this into people to see what's going on inside a patient, though that may be possible, you know, some years down the line. But, you know, what we really want to know is how a healthy embryo grows. You know, what is it that makes a newborn child healthy? And in a way, more importantly, to try and work out what's gone wrong if something has gone wrong. So if you can actually start tracking these things, they'll be doing this in animal experiments for the most part, in embryos to see how the heart forms, as I say, how the eye forms, when something goes wrong. That's going to be really helpful. They're also doing this actually in stem cell cultures, where you can actually use human tissue. So, and that may be more relevant. But in the long run, you know, it's not just about how development happens, but they're also interested in how cells turn cancerous, which I think would be medically interesting, and, you know, also how aging works. When cells stop working, can they record what's going on there?
2: It's fundamental stuff. Yeah. Mm. Steve?
8: Yeah, I'm fascinated by this. Always have been. Was a very bad science student, but biology I liked. And what fascinates me is this idea that you once said that cancers develop with a form of lineage also. I mean, the way you can try to track back what caused a cancer to form and what kinds of cancer and the relationship between tumors and cells. I mean, this part, I think, seems very, very promising also. I wonder whether this is just a side part of what you're doing, or whether it's central.
2: 30 seconds, if that's okay, Roland.
11: I think that will be quite central in the long run, because as you say, yes, cancer cells are cells where the genetic programming has gone wrong, and it keeps on going wrong. So cancer just keeps on developing and becoming more aggressive and so on. So that if you can actually work out what critical steps there may be by spying on these cells as they're doing it, I think that would be really interesting, and maybe there would be clinical ways of actually using that. Now, that's not my expertise either, but it intrigues me that what you could do if you could actually read out from cells what they're doing.
2: Many thanks, Roland Pease, our science specialist, with his regular science slot here on Weekend on the BBC World Service. Steve Erlanger and Latika Burke are our guests. My name's Paul Henley. We've much more to come.

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4: BBC World Service at 7 hours GMT. This is Weekend. I'm Paul Henley. This hour, President Trump says he's reached an agreement with President Putin of Russia to import Russian diesel fuel to the US market, undercutting American sanctions.
5: I want to thank President Putin, to be honest with you. We have massive amounts of oil being coming into our country, and it's diesel, which is what we want.
4: The chief of India's cockroach movement is detained as the capital, Delhi, braces for more protests. We'll go there live. And we'll hear from the Israeli musician Kobi Fachi on building musical bridges.
6: I knew from a very early stage that I want to help my people and country with the music that I do. I felt that I would be a better soldier as a poet rather than someone who fixes a tank or going on a battlefield.
4: That's Weekend after this news.
7: BBC News with Govinda Gill. Thousands of extra police and paramilitaries have been deployed in the Indian capital, Delhi, to try to prevent a protest by the youth-led Cockroach Junta Party. Reports say hundreds of people have been detained. They include the movement's founder, Abhijit Dibke. From Delhi, here's Arunade Mukherjee.
8: The main faces spearheading this protest, that is Abhijit Dibke, the founder of the Cockroach Junta Party, along with the two co-conveners, Saurabh Das and Ashutosh Ranka, have now been detained by the police upon arrival in Delhi. They were flying into Delhi and they were detained from on board that aircraft. We've seen some pictures on social media posted by Mr. Dipke himself before his detention, where you could see the police coming in through the aisle, heading towards his row of seats, picking him up and taking him into detention. It has been criticized by the Cockroach Junta Party, saying that this is trampling on their freedom to protest.
7: President Zelensky of Ukraine has condemned President Trump's announcement that he's lifting some sanctions on Russia so it can supply America and global markets with diesel. Mr. Trump said he'd struck the deal in a phone call with President Putin. Mr. Zelensky said easing sanctions without a clear de-escalation agreement allowed Russia to wage war for longer. Tom Bateman is in Washington.
9: President Trump's Republican Party is facing these critical elections coming up for Congress in about a month's time now. And he's been desperately looking at ways to try to bring down the price of both petrol and diesel, the latter of which critically has been affected both by the war in the Middle East, but also by Ukrainian attacks on Russian diesel refineries. And Russians had restricted the export of diesel. That had been set to continue right into November. All of that restricting the amount of diesel on global markets. That's why prices at record levels here in the United States. It's been truckers and farmers badly affected by this.
7: The Ukrainian authorities say 7 people, including 3 children, have died in overnight Russian strikes on the city of Zaporizhia. Several sites, including a 5-story residential building, were hit. Hurricane Isaias has made landfall on the US Gulf Coast, where it's expected to bring a life-threatening storm surge to the area between the mouth of the Mississippi and the Suwannee River in Florida. Larry Seward from the BBC's US partner CBS report from Pensacola Beach in Florida.
10: High waves pounded the Gulf Coast as Hurricane Isaias made landfall. The storm's wrath felt across the region. Orange Beach saw potentially life-threatening rip currents Friday. While strong waves hit Pensacola Beach, concerns about storm surge weighing heavily on people across Alabama, Mississippi, and Florida. Forecasters say after landfall, Isaias is expected to weaken and will most likely become a post-tropical storm on Saturday.
7: World News from the BBC. President Trump has attacked Norway for the failure of the Nobel Committee to give him their Peace Prize. It's something he has long coveted, and he has spent much of his second term detailing the peace deals he believes he's struck. Mr. Trump said the prize would be forever discredited and the reputation of Norway, which hosts the committee, stained. The Philadelphia Police Department says an Anthropic artificial intelligence model submitted a fabricated tip-off about an unsolved murder through one of its websites. It says the incident, in which the AI model presented itself as someone who might have knowledge of the case, occurred in July, but Anthropic only discovered it in late September. Queen Camilla has praised the power of reading in a new BBC documentary. Her favourites, she says, are thrillers and historical fiction. Daniela Ralph has the details.
11: Queen Camilla appears in the BBC documentary alongside a former prisoner, an HGV driver, a man too scared to leave home, and a roadside cafe owner. All say their lives have been transformed by books. The Queen reads from a book written by her father, where he tells the story of being a prisoner of war, something he only ever shared on the pages of his book. And she describes how her and the King liked to read before dinner. The Queen says she is a quiet reader, whereas her husband is often heard roaring with laughter at a favourite P.G. Wodehouse story. And on her favourite books, she says it's hard to pick, but going back to her childhood, she loved The Scarlet Pimpernel and A Tale of Two Cities.
7: Supporters at a top-flight French football match on Friday unfurled a large banner deploring police violence against student protesters. The match was being played in the northern city of Lens, where some of the more violent clashes have occurred during 2 weeks of protests. The banner unfurled pitchside called the police action disproportionate and systematic. BBC News.
4: Hello, welcome or welcome back. It's 7.06. This is Weekend on the BBC World Service. I'm Paul Henley. Steve Erlanger is one of our guests. He joins us from Berlin. And Latika Burke is an Australian author and journalist, writer at large for The Nightly Australia, based in London. I didn't mention that Steve was diplomatic correspondent for The New York Times in Europe. Now, President Trump says he has reached an important agreement with the Russian president immediately to import Russian diesel fuel to the US market.
5: I want to thank President Putin, to be honest with you. We have massive amounts of oil being coming into our country, and it's diesel, which is what we want.
4: After the Trump announcement, the US Treasury Department announced it was lifting sanctions on Russian deal exports, at least until April. The US placed sanctions on energy exports from Russia after the country invaded Ukraine in 2022 in order to try to limit Mr. Putin's ability to finance that war. President Zelensky of Ukraine condemned this move today. He said easing the sanctions without a clear de-escalation agreement in the war allowed Russia to wage the war for longer.
12: I believe our team is simply being used as a smokescreen, and this is certainly not fair. This is certainly not how partners should treat each other. And in my view, this is a weak decision. Unfortunately, a weak decision by strong partners.
4: Stephen Moore is a former senior economic advisor to Donald Trump during his first presidency. I asked him what he made of the president's move today.
13: Certainly sounds like good news. We don't know all the details yet, of course, but it sounds as though we're going to get more diesel. And this has been a big political issue, obviously, with elections coming up in a few weeks. The number one issue right now seems to be energy prices and gas prices and diesel prices. So if this deal comes through, as the president's talking about, and the supply of diesel is increased, then that'll hopefully bring the price down. And it will bring some blessed relief to American consumers and truckers.
4: Quite a lot of people who know about this have already questioned Russia's ability to deliver such large amounts of diesel, given that their refining capacity has been massively decreased due to attacks from Ukraine.
13: I don't have expertise in that, so I can't say whether that's true or not. But any little bit of additional diesel supply would have a nice impact on what price our motorists and truckers are paying, and that would be helping bringing down inflation, which is the number one issue right now.
4: So it sounds good to American consumers. It sounds appalling to Europe. It sounds appalling to Ukraine. I mean, clearly we have the priority here.
13: Well, listen, I mean, the number one priority of the Trump administration, quite correctly, is to make sure that we have the strongest economy in the world and that we are not facing high inflation and bringing relief to consumers. So to that extent, if this deal works, it will help the American economy. And that's issue number one right now.
4: It's very regrettable that America's in this position in the first place, that it needs to go begging to Moscow to get some kind of deal at the last minute. I mean, it shows what a corner America is in, doesn't it? Because this is sanctions busting, pure and simple.
13: We put ourselves in this position. You know, we've had radical climate change environmentalists who have resisted building pipelines in the United States. They've resisted. We haven't built a refinery in our country in 40 years, despite the fact that we're producing more oil and gas than ever before. We can't build LNG terminals. So the energy infrastructure has not been able to build for political reasons in the United States. And that, you're right, that has put us in a corner and it's made us dependent on other countries.
4: It's not Russia. Environmentalists that has put you in a corner. It's the war in Iran. Yeah. Let's just spell it out.
13: Oh, yeah. But I mean, what I'm saying is the environmentalists are the ones who've inhibited our ability to build the infrastructure. Look, we're the number one producer of oil and gas and diesel in the world. So if we had better infrastructure, for example, pipelines, people should remember that when Joe Biden became president, the first thing he did was kill one of our most important pipelines in this country. Well, that makes energy more expensive and our infrastructure unable to deliver the oil and gas and diesel where it's needed.
4: There is a big reason why Russia has been sanctioned by the international community, including by the US, and it's supposed to inhibit its ability to fight the war in Ukraine. Is that just out of the window now?
13: I'm an economist and an energy person. I'm not a foreign policy expert, so you'd probably have to ask someone else for their opinion on that. What I'm trying to say is that if this deal turns out to be successful, it could really lower gas prices and the diesel prices in the United States, and that would be something that I think Americans would very much applaud.
4: But as you said, you don't know whether this deal can be successful. You can't assess that at the moment. So we're just speculating. We're saying it might be good, but certainly it looks good in the run-up to midterm elections.
13: You know, I have some skepticism whether this would actually impact the elections, which are coming up in the beginning of November.
4: That was Stephen Moore, former senior economic advisor to President Trump during his first presidency. Steve, in Berlin, this is very much your field. How do you think Europe will react?
14: Well, Europe is already reacting with anger, frankly, because the whole policy of Europe, which has been to support Ukraine, even as Donald Trump has decided not to send any more money to Ukraine, Europe's policy has been to increase leverage on Russia, to increase economic pressure on Russia to come to serious talks with Ukraine on ending the war. And so Europe has supported Ukraine's deep strikes into Russia. And this contradicts the European possibility. This is the United States saying, no, we don't care about the sanctions. We want to do business with Russia. We want to do something that makes our voters feel as if we're working in their interests, even though diesel won't arrive in time to make much difference, and the amount is actually quite small. This will help Russia fund the war. Russia's been having big economic problems, high inflation, in a large budget deficit. So this simply aids Vladimir Putin. And as President Zelensky said, it allows Russia to continue the war. Now, in my view, Russia was not terribly interested in ending the war anyway. But in terms of relations with Europe, I think it is a real breach in trust.
4: Thank you for the moment. We'll stay on a theme, more or less, because the bombing in September 2022 of the Nord Stream pipelines, which up until then had supplied Germany with cheap Russian gas, was the biggest act of sabotage in Europe in decades.
15: Two pipelines that carry gas from Russia to Europe suddenly spring a number of leaks.
4: It made international headlines and it left Germany in an energy crisis. Suspicion initially fell on Russia, and on the US, which had long criticised the pipeline for increasing Western dependence on Moscow, until German investigators began to follow the evidence and were led towards Ukraine. A former Ukrainian Special Forces soldier will go on trial next week, accused of coordinating a series of underwater explosions to blow up the Nord Stream pipeline. Serhiy Kuznetsov was charged with carrying out a war crime against Germany on behalf of the Ukrainian state in a case that has implications beyond the courtroom. I'm joined now by Bojan Panchevsky, who is chief European political correspondent for the Wall Street Journal. He's followed this story from the start and he's written a book about it called The Nord Stream Conspiracy. How important is this trial, Bojan? Welcome.
16: Hello, good morning. Yes, it is very important. It will be a geopolitical tremor because, in effect, Ukraine is in the dock in Germany, which is extraordinary if you think that Germany is the biggest backer of Ukraine. Now that, as my esteemed colleague Steve said, basically Trump rolled back the American aid. So essentially, the prosecutors in Germany are saying that the former military officer of the Ukrainian Special Forces, who is charged with war crimes, acted on behalf of Ukraine, of a state agency of Ukraine. And these are very, very severe charges, which will put pressure on the German government, on the government in Kyiv, because President Volodymyr Zelensky has so far denied any knowledge of this operation. And he has effectively left the soldier in the lurch in the public perception there. So he will have to explain what's happening in Germany. And of course, it will drive a wedge between allies because there are political parties such as the Alternative for Germany, the biggest, in some of the polls, the biggest party in Germany overall, which is now essentially campaigning to reopen Nord Stream and to stop aid to Ukraine. It has remodeled itself as a pro-Putin party. So yes, it's going to be bad news overall for the governing politicians in both countries and perhaps in NATO.
4: You mentioned that the Ukrainian president has so far denied all knowledge of this. Generally, how has this gone down, this developing story in Kyiv, would you say?
16: Well, essentially, there's been a kind of surprise at what's happening because You know, you have to put yourself in the Ukrainian mindset. They are being bombarded like never before. So many things happen every day, atrocities, you know, air raids, political upset. So they haven't had time to focus on this particular operation, right? Nord Stream is a big deal in the West and in Germany in particular. But in Ukraine, it was just one of many, many, many things that had happened. And now I think people are surprised that Ukrainians are being dragged on and put on trial in a foreign country, and they don't actually know why this is happening. So the person who will stand trial is a retired captain of the army. He served in a special forces unit at the time of the attack. He was a veteran of the war against Russian aggression. He commanded an aerial defense unit in the Battle of Kyiv. So, you know, by all standards, he will be seen as a hero. He's got four children, you know, all of them dependents. So it will be a difficult story to explain for the government. Why are they not helping him? Why are they denying any knowledge of whatever he was doing, if he was doing anything? And B, why has no one explained to them what is actually happening? There's a second Ukrainian actually arrested on a German warrant in Croatia. He's a deep sea diver, a civilian, who will soon be extradited to stand trial in Germany. So I think, you know, this will certainly generate publicity in Ukraine, which will be unhelpful, I believe, to Volodymyr Zelensky, unless he kind of comes clean and says something about this.
4: Yeah, let's bring our guests in here. Letika, there's an irony, isn't there, that Ukraine oversees action in its war effort when it's in Russia is praised by Europe and seen as very clever, sabotaging Russian interests and so on. But when they extend that potentially, of this as it's alleged at the moment, to European waters, oh no.
17: Well, I actually would come down on the side of that view because we're in a battle worldwide to uphold norms. And if we accept that this is a norm, even though it is done allegedly by Ukrainians in support of, obviously, a fight against an illegal invasion, which is very clear cut to most who see it that way. We can't have a situation where under

0: us directly from Russia to Germany, going around Ukraine, so denying Ukraine transit fees. They saw this as an act of war. The Nord Stream 2 was approved in 2015 by the Germans, a year after Russia took Crimea, in, I think, for what many people was a shocking decision. Angela Merkel pretended this was all about business and had nothing to do with geopolitics. And in fact, I think in large parts of the West, there was great applause when these Ukrainians managed to blow up at least, I think, three strands of four. In the meantime, the Germans had stopped taking gas from the pipelines already. So the pipelines were essentially dormant. So I agree, this is very complicated. It shouldn't be a norm. But you know, Ukraine's fighting for its life here. And
1: Boyan,
0: my
1: yeah.
0: sympathies are with them.
1: Boyan, it won't surprise many to hear that the Trump administration has a financial interest, or they'd like to get involved in Nord Stream, at least in the future, right?
2: Well, look, I described a bit of that in my book. It's not accurate to say that Trump himself is involved in the business talks around Nord Stream. I'll just explain very quickly, summarize what's happening. There are consortia out there of American investors who would like to buy Nord Stream and therefore insulate it from sanctions. Nord Stream is now under European and American sanctions, which make it useless, right? You can't restart or even repair the pipeline. The Russians have been trying to repair and restart the pipeline since it blew up. The American ownership would kind of get rid of the sanctions, and then the Russians, or so the idea, the Russians would be able to trade gas with Germany and Europe through an American pipeline. Now, the problem with that is that Trump is a shale gas man. You know, he wants to export LNG, so-called liquefied natural gas, from America to Europe, and that's happening already now. So he would be shooting himself and his lobby in the foot if he were to allow for Nord Stream to reopen, because the Russian gas is the cheapest gas on the market. They're
1: Wow.
2: extremely competitive.
1: What a complicated story this is.
2: Well, that's right. So look, there are people in his orbit who are very interested in the lucrative kind of prospect of purchasing the pipeline for nothing and then extorting sort of transit fees or whatever it is. That's not going to happen, I think, with him in the seat, because, like I said, you know, if you look at his statements in years prior, he's a great supporter of the shale gas
1: Boyan,
2: industry.
1: sorry, we have to end it there, but many
2: Cool.
1: thanks for coming on. Boyan Pancheski, who's author of The Nord Stream Conspiracy and political correspondent for The Wall Street Journal. This is the BBC World Service. One quick headline: thousands of extra security personnel on the streets of the Indian capital trying to stop a major demonstration over revisions to the electoral roll. We're live to Delhi in about 10 minutes. This is Weekend. Now, she is the only artist in music history to have achieved 7 consecutive number one singles on the US Billboard chart. But Whitney Houston is often remembered as a tragic talent. Is it time to reassess her legacy? Yes, according to a new biography of the singer by Emily Lordy, who's a professor of English at Vanderbilt University in Tennessee. Her book is called Holding Lightning: The Life, Loves and Art of Whitney Houston.
3: The reason why I wanted to write this book about Whitney Houston in the first place is because she is often seen as a tragic figure. But Whitney was actually so much more involved in her rise. She signed with Arista Records in the early 80s with Clive Davis, who was determined to make her the biggest pop star in the world. He was curating material like I Want to Dance with Somebody, but she is bringing her extraordinary interpretive abilities to that song.
4: Clock strikes.
3: She's also bringing her training in the church, and that's really, really important to understanding Whitney Houston, that she was a a child prodigy, a gospel singer trained by her mother, Sissy Houston. So she's infusing it with this gospel fire, and she's singing it with such conviction that she's moving everybody onto the dance floor.

0: I mean, there's a tendency to talk about her primarily as this astounding voice, but what was so special about the way that she interpreted songs that were written for her?
1: She did have an extraordinary instrument. She was gifted with what people in the church would call an anointed voice. And so there was something almost supernatural, like many of our geniuses, about this prodigious preternatural talent. But she really worked to hone and develop that extraordinary voice as an interpreter. She would study a ballad so that she would understand the intricacies of the story that she was telling.

0: So she would begin a song like I Will Always Love You, as we know, with this quiet a cappella introduction, and then very deliberately and carefully build the intensity of the song so that we were really understanding the story that she was telling.
1: As her career progressed, a more complicated, more self-possessed Whitney seems to emerge in her music. How did her creativity evolve, and what does it reveal about her own personal journey?
0: Well, even in the mid-90s, she is still really working to contribute to the culture, and she is teaming up with other Black women artists, and she's really learning from them.

0: younger women like Mary J. Blige, the producer and rapper Missy Elliott, the rapper and singer Lauryn Hill. These are people that Whitney is very close to, and she is helping to boost their careers by collaborating with them. But she is also learning the new style, the more kind of laid back, riff filled, hip hop inflected style of R&B that these women are singing. And she's extraordinarily good at it. So on an album like My Love Is Your Love, we really hear that.
1: Towards the end of her career, she is often remembered as this eccentric character struggling with drug addiction, as you say, especially towards the end. When you listen now to the later Whitney Houston, what do you hear that tells us about who she really was?
0: Even in her later years, as she was struggling with addiction and heartbreak and abandonment by some of her closest people. She was still trying. She was always, I think, in her mind, on the verge of a comeback. And that comeback was going to be guided by faith and by her fundamental and essential love of song.
2: Emily Lordy, biographer of Whitney Houston, who is perfection, according to Latika Burke.
3: Absolutely. Look, there's one test of a musician. Can you play their songs 30 years later with no alterations, and does it still make you want to get up and dance and sing? Yes.
2: Test passed. This is Weekend here on the BBC World Service, live from London.

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2: ...7.30 GMT here on Weekend. Still to come, police in India have arrested the leader of the cockroach youth movement. We talk to the stars of a new film about one of the Irish Catholic Church's biggest scandals. And music, building bridges between communities, even in Israel, 3 years on from the October the 7th attacks. That's all on Weekend, after this news.
3: BBC News with Govinda Gill. Police in India have arrested the leader of the Cockroach Junta Party, along with hundreds of others who tried to protest against revisions to the electoral roll. Abhijit Dibke was detained on his arrival in Delhi, where thousands of security forces are enforcing the ban on the gathering. President Zelensky says Donald Trump made a weak decision by lifting some sanctions on Russia so it can supply America and global markets with diesel. Mr. Zelensky said the move was not honest and unworthy of Ukraine's partners. The Ukrainian authorities say seven people, including three children, have died in overnight Russian strikes on the city of Zaporizhia. More people are thought to be trapped under the rubble of a residential building. Hurricane Isaias has made landfall on the U.S. Gulf Coast, bringing torrential downpours. The National Hurricane Center's warned of a life-threatening storm surge. Another journalist has been shot dead in Mexico, the ninth to be killed this year. An armed group in the southern Oaxaca state opened fire on three people, including Hamarubi Huesca Manzano. It's unclear whether he was the intended target. The number of people killed in a drone strike on a camp for displaced people in southeastern Sudan has risen to 41. UN officials say most of those killed were women and girls. The Philadelphia Police Department says an Anthropic artificial intelligence model submitted a fabricated tip-off about an unsolved murder through one of its websites. Anthropic acknowledged its AI agents had attempted to access such sites. Supporters at a top-flight French football match unfurled a banner deploring police violence against student protesters. The match was being played in the northern city of Lens, where some clashes have occurred during 2 weeks of protests. BBC News.
2: This is Weekend on the BBC World Service. I'm Paul Henley. I'm joined in the studio by Latika Burke, who's an Australian author and journalist, and from Berlin by the chief diplomatic correspondent for the New York Times, Steve Erlanger. More from them in a moment. Now, parts of the Indian capital, Delhi, have been turned into a fortress today, with tens of thousands of security forces deployed, as the influential Gen Z-led cockroach movement has called for a big protest. Reports say hundreds of people have been detained as the authorities try to ensure that no one can gather in any part of the city, and those detainees now include the movement's founder. To tell us more, the BBC's Arunoday Mukherjee joins us live. What's the latest, Arunoday?
4: Well, the latest continues to be that there is heavy police deployment, and what was a call for a major protest here in the capital Well, we're not seeing too many of those protests happening because the police is really cracking down on anyone who intends to protest. So all the roads that are leading up to the intended site of the protest have been sealed. I've been reporting from one of the several barricades that have been set up across important points in Delhi. And I've been witnessing police officials screening vehicles that are trying to snake through those barricades. Most of them are being stopped, asked about where they're going. They are stopping vehicles, especially those where there are young people sitting inside. They're taking down their details. In fact, at one such barricade, three people were actually detained in front of me. They were taken into a bus and then taken to an undisclosed location. So that is just a reflection of what's happening in several parts. The intention was to gather at a central point in Delhi, which is a designated protest site, but the Delhi police says they do not have permission to protest. Anyone who tries to will be detained.
2: And we haven't said yet, why are so many young people so angry?
4: Well, this is a movement started as the Cockroach Janata Party, which sought educational reform, and they tasted their first round of success when they managed to, through protests, get the resignation of India's education minister. That really got them upbeat. Now the issue that they are standing for is electoral reforms amidst allegations of manipulation of voter rolls. That's why they are demanding the resignation of the chief election commissioner. All these allegations have been denied by the election commission. The ruling Bharatiya Janata Party of Prime Minister Narendra Modi is accusing India's opposition parties of creating, quote, an anarchic situation for political motives. So it remains to be seen what shape these so-called protests take, given the fact that the leaders are being detained. They're not letting anyone go into some of those designated protest sites. A 4-kilometer radius around the protest site has no internet connectivity as per government orders. So what next is really going to be the question. How does this movement sustain themselves? How does it keep up the pressure on the government, which calls themselves a pressure group, not a political party? So I think these are also important questions. And I think that's...
2: I think we've lost the line to Delhi, but we did hear most of what Arunade Mukherjee had to say. Many thanks to him, reporting live from the Indian capital. It's a fair prediction, isn't it, Latika, that globally Gen Z protests will be a sign of the times. There'll be more of them.
5: Yeah, I find this very encouraging and exciting, what's happening in India, because the BJP has had a very dominant group on power there for a long time. And it looks like nothing could really penetrate Modi's strength. And all of a sudden you have a protest that's just too big to ignore. Now, these protesters were all but tolerated, and you saw Narendra Modi last time these protesters took to the streets over the exams actually respond to them in their own format, which was on Instagram. So this is where the organisers have been rallying and corralling support and getting people together. This time, obviously, it's a different story, and it looks like the government is trying to work out how to get its measure of these Gen Z protests.
2: Might they weaken the Prime Minister, Steve?
6: Well, they might, but I mean, part of what the protests are about is the Prime Minister's effort to purify the voter registration list. There are obviously, he argued, the government argued, lots of dead people on the list still and so on. So, but they've managed to pull out 130 million people, which the Cockroach Party says includes quite a lot of real voters. So partly it's about democracy. It's about Modi trying to keep power in a way that's becoming more and more authoritarian. And what's interesting is the party emerged this summer to decry a broken college entrance exam system. So the comparison to what's going on now in France is, I think, really interesting.
2: Thank you very much, Steve Erlanger, our guest on Weekend. It's the BBC World Service. Now, the story of the secretly buried babies of Toom has been a recent stain on Irish history, which made headlines around the world. Nearly 800 children were neglected and died at four times the normal rate in a mother and baby home run by a nun's order of the Irish Catholic Church in a town in Galway County. The deaths happened between 1925 and 1961, and they were effectively covered up, the children's bodies mostly disposed of in septic tanks on the grounds of the home. Campaigners have long claimed that the mothers and the children were denied basic human rights because they were disapproved of due to the church's attitude towards illegitimate birth. And chief among those campaigners was Catherine Corliss, a local amateur historian who first exposed the whole scandal. She doggedly followed a difficult trail of hidden evidence, confronting local authorities and the church. And now she's the subject of a new film called The Lost Children of Tuam, produced by the Irish Hollywood star Liam Neeson.
7: I've to do a presentation for class.
8: On what?
7: Something local.
9: As with any research, you should ask why.
7: Good morning, sister. I'm a history student from Tuam. I'm writing an essay on the mother and baby home. Would any of the nuns who work there be free to talk?
2: Sisters. A clip there from the film. I've been talking to Catherine and to the Olivier Award-winning British actress who played her in the film, Monica Dolan. Monica started by telling me about playing this real person.
10: What you're sort of doing all the time is playing a character's objective and what they want. And what Catherine wanted was really clear. She wanted the truth to come out, and she wanted the babies to have the respect that they deserve and to be treated as dignified Irish citizens. So once you've got that idea in your head, I mean, I'm not going to say it was straightforward because Catherine's a very complex person, but certainly the way that she values life is very particular and very clear. And so I just tried to follow that, really.
2: For someone so understated, Catherine, you are the genuine thing. You're a moral crusader. And when your family were trying to deter you from this research, for your own sake, they were worried about your health, you said, look, what I'm dealing with here is actual evil. That's still how you feel, is it?
11: Absolutely. I did say that at one stage that it was bordering on evil because, well, first of all, I had the evidence of all my research. I had the evidence of what I was saying, and I never said anything without something to back it. I would have the proper evidence, the prime records, and the worst was to come because I thought the authorities, I thought the church, I thought the Bonscore sisters would take this from me and take it on board and maybe just right the wrong that was done, but it was completely the opposite. Even the church, they came out against me, and, you know, I was portrayed as making it up. I knew I was speaking the truth. I had the evidence and I had this drive. There was just one drive to get the truth, that the babies would be recognised and remembered. It was wrong that what was done.
2: What sort of opinion of the Irish Catholic Church did you get from this lengthy battle of yours?
11: They had to apologise in the end. We did get an apology from the church, state and the religious. But from what I see, the apologies were just read out, you know, from a sheet of paper. Somebody typed it out for them. And I couldn't really see a genuine heartfelt apology. I suppose I appeared as a nuisance and I had to give in to this. It doesn't matter to me really because my one aim was to give a voice to those babies who had no voice. And I kept repeating that over and over and over. Even to this day, there are a lot of nasty comments still and a lot of people just disputing these facts, even though they're out there.
2: And you, Monica, are part of that process, bringing all this into the spotlight. How does that feel?
10: I'm really grateful to be any small part of Catherine's work. I have to say that one of the really interesting things about playing Catherine was that she does never say anything until she's got the facts to back it up. And there's one scene even with her husband where you can see her, you can see pennies dropping and you can see that she's thinking about what's happened earlier when she's met the boys who talk about what happened to them finding the bones. And, you know, there's a scene with Aidan sort of chuntering away saying, oh, it's probably this, that and the other. And That's really interesting to play because Catherine's so thoughtful. She's got a very open way of listening to people and noticing the right things. And that's a wonderful thing to be able to portray on film.
2: And the battle's not over yet. Where are we on this story? The exhumations are still happening, are they?
11: They are. It's a slow process because those archaeologists have to get down on their knees and scrape gently the soil. It's not a matter of a digger going in. And, it's painstaking. And the idea is that in case they damage any evidence, so it's painstaking what they have to do. But it's going well. It's a year in now, and they have come across 109 little remains where they are digging. It's a final effort.
2: The indefatigable Catherine Corliss and the actor who portrayed her in that new film, Monica Dolan. It's called The Lost Children of Tuam, and it's a great watch, although a difficult one. Latika, what do you make?
5: Look, it's so easy to get down and depressed in the world these days, but when you hear stories like this and you see and recognise the courage and the human spirit to prevail and keep battling, it's just so inspiring.
2: And this is a latest in a long line, a tradition of movies, often Hollywood movies, based on real life. They're hit and miss as a genre, aren't they?
5: Yes, but even within this genre, this is one of many documenting this issue. And I think everyone that goes forward breaks down another wall for somebody else to follow in the path.
2: What did you make of that discussion, Steve?
6: I find it very moving. I mean, we've been, you know, as a newspaper writing about this horror for a long time, let alone other issues about the way the church in Ireland and the church in Boston and the church many places, even in Canada, abused young people and did it in the name of God, I guess. So I find it very moving. I think the church has understood what's happened. It's trying to reform itself clearly. But I think it is good to remind people of what can happen when you take certain principles to their farthest end and end up becoming evil when your intention always is to do good.
2: Catherine Corliss's assessment of the Catholic Church's apology was deeply disappointing, wasn't it? They made one, but somebody read it out. Somebody else had written the script for them. You get the impression the Catholic Church in Ireland and elsewhere has some way to go. You say they admit their crimes, but...
6: Yeah, no, I agree. And then this is part of the PR world we're all living in. I mean, people just seem frightened to speak their minds, particularly if they're corporate or sort of institutional interests. You just have to look at the way governments spin, the way corporations spin. Why shouldn't the church spin too? But it's, I think, been quite shocking and has led to a lot of questioning on the part of ordinary Roman Catholics about the church and how it's behaved, yes.
2: You mentioned there was a slightly similar story in Canada. Can you just touch on that?
6: Well, as I recall, there were adoption homes for Canadian natives who were considered subhuman in ways that happened all over the world. They were taken away, kids taken away from their parents and put into church-sponsored schools.
2: Until a relatively recent date, I think, up until the 1980s, off the top of my head.
6: Yes. That's right. And I mean, this happened in the United States, too. I mean, there was this notion that you were saving souls. But I mean, the fact of the matter is it was based on a deep kind of racism, I think.
2: Thank you. You're listening to the BBC World Service. I'm Paul Henley with Weekend. Now, we hopefully end the story on a somewhat upbeat note because 3 years on from October the 7th attacks that had profound effects across Israel and Gaza, of course, an Israeli musician who's spent all of his career trying to build bridges between communities through music. Kobi Fahy is the founder and lead singer of the Israeli heavy metal band called Orphaned Land. They've been known for blending Jewish, Muslim and Middle Eastern musical traditions and for promoting dialogue for many years between Israelis and Palestinians. Kobi Fahy joined me in the studio yesterday to talk about a new memoir that he has just written. In it, he reflects on growing up in his home city of Jaffa, his decades-long peace activism, and how the horrific events of the 7th of October challenged some of his band members' deepest convictions about coexistence with Palestinians.

0: being a singer in a heavy metal band, I thought that there's some certain glass ceiling for heavy metal music. You know, heavy metal is not for everyone. And then I thought that the story of the band is for everyone. It could be a story that the housewife in Brighton reads, or the pro-Palestinian protester can read, and everyone could read it as a story. It doesn't have the barrier and the glass ceiling that the music has. And I thought that this is a story that has to be told. Growing up in an unusual city, Jaffa, I used to hear the muezzin call for prayer 5 times a day. And as a kid with a musical sensitivity, something of it captured me and entered my soul without me thinking or relating any political view to it. I simply love the music.
1: And I know your philosophy is that music can build bridges, it can bring people together,
0: yeah,
1: and maybe even bring about peace. When did you come to this conclusion?
0: I came to this conclusion from being with the band, because I saw how it affected me as a kid with the muezzin. And then when I was a soldier, I was the guard of Palestinian detainees. And when they sang a song in their cell, something about that song was also capturing me, and I took it to the band. So if you see the parallel events that music, let's say even music of the so-called enemy, was entering my heart. So that was a conclusion that music breaks the barriers.

0: You weren't an IDF soldier for long, not surprisingly.
1: I was a soldier for 1 year and 1 month, in which 1 month I spent in jail because I wanted to record my debut album. And Chief Commander told me that I couldn't combine my two leaves, which I was entitled to get. But he insisted that I'm a soldier and a property of the army rather than a musician. I couldn't accept it because I knew from a very early stage that I want to help my people and country with the music that I do. I felt that I would be a better soldier as a poet rather than someone who fix a tank or going on a battlefield.
0: To what extent did October the 7th, 3 years ago, shake you and shake your band members and produce a different outlook from the one that you preached in your music thus far?
1: It changed my life completely. If I look at photos of mine from the first 3 months, my face looked different to me than other photos. We have fans that got slaughtered in the October 7th massacre. And when I said on the first days that I stand with the Israelis because we were all mourning and lost friends, dozens and thousands of fans have started to leave the band's page. And while they were leaving, they were swearing at us that we're betrayers, hypocrites, double-faced.
0: And your whole reputation was on promoting Israeli-Palestinian coexistence, so you can see how things were shaken to the foundations.
1: Yeah. Can you imagine? We were touring with a Palestinian band. We shared an award with a Palestinian band. I collaborated with 10 Palestinian artists in different occasions, and yet we were treated as if we don't have the right to mourn and to stand with the Israelis. And that was a very painful moment, probably one of the moments that led me to write the book, actually.

0: And a global reaction against Israeli artists is real, isn't it? Cultural boycotts,
1: yeah,
0: because of where you're from.
1: Yeah, I was judged just by being Israeli, and I was in Barcelona. There was a boycott movement that tried to ban our show, and they were threatening the club and threatening us, and they really tried to dictate us what we have to say in order that they will be off our backs. And I refused, because I thought that songwriting is a better activism than boycotting. I told them, listen, I wore a Palestinian keffiyeh in 1994. I think it's even before anyone else. Maybe Brian Eno was the one who did it with me, but we were the first two in the world to do it. I told him so many stories, and then I figure out I'm telling him my memoir book. And with those stories, he flipped the decision. And he decided that the show had to go, and there's no reason to boycott us. Yeah, we're Israelis. Is it a crime? I don't think so.
0: That was Kobi Farhi, the founder and lead singer of the Israeli heavy metal band Orphaned Land, who's just written his memoir. Latika, political healing through music, is it a thing? It's a big ask where he comes from.
2: I mean, yes, the healing is a big ask for sure. But I do think culture has a huge, important part to play in diplomacy, in peace, in people-to-people links. I mean, I loved his final comment there. Kids, I was wearing a keffiyeh long before you were marching down the main streets of your cities with this in. I was there before you were cool, essentially. I think anything is worth a try. And when it's funny, when you're in Israel, you talk to some Jews on the ground there who really would love to be able to set up organizations like this that are promoting peace. Gradually, those organizations have just faded into nothingness as this conflict has taken hold. But people-to-people links are ultimately going to solve this.
0: And Steve, I know you're a former Middle East correspondent with lots of experience of Israel. And Kobi Farhi is a useful reminder of the breadth of opinion among Israelis, isn't he?
3: Well, totally. And there's a big election coming in 17 days in Israel that will tell us quite a lot, where Bibi Netanyahu's rule is at great risk. Look, it's a thriving society. The saddest part about what happened on October 7th is that many of the people who were murdered were the people who were most eager to have good relationships with Palestinians and even favored a Palestinian state. And part of what bothers that part of Israel, which is still really important, is the effort to boycott Israel tends to hurt the very people in science and academia, in the arts, who favor a Palestinian state, who favor coexistence. And this whole notion of collective guilt, I think, is something we all should look very hard on.
0: And a quick reminder before we end the program that today marks 1 year since the ceasefire in Gaza came into force. So-called ceasefire, Latika, because, of course, the war continues. Even if Donald Trump doesn't put it like that, and I'm not sure if Netanyahu puts it like that either, but reflections on the fact that the humanitarian situation inside Gaza is still dire and journalists are still not allowed in.
2: Yes, and another group that's not yet been in is the Board of Peace, which is Donald Trump's own organisation aimed at trying to rebuild or project forward some sort of viable Gaza. I attended their event in New York just 2 weeks ago on the sidelines of the UN General Assembly. And boy, the positivity in the room was enormous. Of course, a little glossed over at that event was the fact, as you say, Paul, that humanitarian aid is not getting in. But as Stephen said earlier, there is probably no more consequential election than the one coming up for Israel.
0: Is there any hope, any cause for optimism a year on since that ceasefire finally, Steve?
3: Yes, I think so. I mean, the world is, you know, it's occupied with Iran, it's occupied with Ukraine, but there are people pushing very, very hard that Gaza not be forgotten. Some aid is, of course, getting in, and yet Israel has occupied up to 60%, 65% of Gaza now. So I think this election will tell us a great deal about Israel's future direction. But the one thing you know that won't change is Israel remains quite traumatized, and the possibility of Israeli support in general for a Palestinian state, I think, is down the road. But there are people who do believe in it, and we need to support them.
0: Many thanks. Steve Erlanger and Latika Burke are our guests on this edition of Weekend. Many thanks for listening to the programme. Join us again soon if you can. We wish you a great weekend, what's left of it. Bye-bye from the whole team.
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7: Hello, I'm James Reynolds. Welcome to BBC Conversations. The president of Cornell University says the institution must do better after a woman alleged that she was drugged and raped by a group of men at a fraternity or frat house. The case has highlighted concerns around campus culture. It's raised questions about what goes on behind the doors of these all-male social organizations. Our guests share frat house experiences of initiation rituals, secrecy, drug and alcohol use, as well as attitudes to women.
8: If there's 10 guys in a room and maybe 9 of them are joking and, you know, ha, ha, ha, that's okay. And then, but there's one guy who isn't joking. And you, when you're in that room, you can't tell the difference. That's the type of culture that could have perpetuated something severe happening.
7: That's after the latest news.
9: BBC News with Govinda Gill. Police in India have detained the founder of the Cockroach Junta Party, Abhijit Dibke, and two other leaders as they arrived by plane in the capital, Delhi, to attend a planned rally. Thousands of extra police and paramilitaries have been deployed as the authorities try to ensure that the youth-led movement is unable to gather. Arunade Mukherjee reports from Delhi.
10: This is a movement started as the Cockroach Janata Party, which sought educational reform, and they tasted their first round of success when they managed to, through protests, get the resignation of India's education minister. That really got them upbeat. Now the issue that they are standing for is electoral reforms amidst allegations of manipulation of voter rolls. That's why they are demanding the resignation of the chief election commissioner. All these allegations have been denied by the election commission. The ruling Bharatiya Janata Party of Prime Minister Narendra Modi is accusing India's opposition parties of creating, quote, an anarchic situation for political motives.
9: President Zelensky says Donald Trump made a weak decision by lifting some sanctions on Russia so it can supply America and global markets with diesel. Mr. Zelensky said the move was not honest and unworthy of Ukraine's partners.
11: I believe our team is simply being used as a smokescreen, and this is certainly not fair. This is certainly not how partners should treat each other. And in my view, this is a weak decision. Unfortunately, a weak decision by strong partners.
9: Democrats on the Senate Foreign Relations Committee called it a total betrayal of Ukraine, European allies and American national security. Hurricane Isaias has made landfall on the US Gulf Coast with winds of up to 180 kilometres an hour and torrential downpours. It's bringing with it what the National Hurricane Centre called a life-threatening storm surge as coastal waters rise and spread inland. Roads in the city of Destin, where Isaias came ashore, are reported to be flooded. Officials from the United Arab Emirates say the co-pilot who mounted the attack on a Fly Dubai flight to Israel last week began drifting towards extremism while studying in Australia. The Emirati Attorney General said that during this time he became influenced by radical ideology. Simon Atkinson reports.
12: The comments by the UAE's Attorney General follow an interrogation of the co-pilot. He alleged the 29-year-old Omani man said he was inspired by Al-Qaeda's 9/11 attacks and had planned to crash the Fly Dubai plane into Tel Aviv's Ben Gurion Airport in a suicide attack. The Attorney General added that signs of what he called the co-pilot's drift towards extremism and terrorism first emerged in 2017 while he was studying in Australia, and that he'd been influenced by radical ideology through reading extremist literature and online content glorifying terrorist organisations.
9: BBC News. Another journalist has been shot dead in Mexico, the ninth to be killed this year. A human rights agency says an armed group in the southern Oaxaca state opened fire on a group of three people, including Amrubi Huesca Manzano. It's unclear if he was the intended target. He was the owner of a news website focused on local politics. The death toll from a drone strike on a camp for displaced people in southeastern Sudan has risen to 41. UN officials say most of those killed were women and girls. The governor of Blue Nile State say the drone was launched from inside Ethiopia. Sudan has accused Addis Ababa of harbouring RSF paramilitary fighters. Ethiopia denies the allegations. The Philadelphia Police Department says an Anthropic artificial intelligence model submitted a fabricated tip-off about an unsolved murder through one of its websites. Callum May has the details.
13: The police department said the fake tip purported to come from someone who claimed they saw someone matching a description which had been given by the authorities. It was uploaded to its website, phillyunsolvedmurders.com. The force said it was told by Anthropic that the tip came about because the model had been testing interactions with randomly selected sites. The test ended when the firm discovered what had happened. The tip itself had been flagged as spam and had never reached investigators. Police said it was an offence to give a false report and criticised Anthropic for the delay in detecting and reporting the fake tip.
9: Supporters at a top-flight French football match on Friday unfurled a large banner deploring police violence against student protesters. The match was being played in the northern city of Lens, where some of the more violent clashes have occurred during 2 weeks of protests. The banner unfurled a pitch side called the police action disproportionate and systematic. BBC News.
7: Hello, I'm James Reynolds. This time in BBC Conversations, we're bringing people together to share their experiences of frat house culture at US universities. In September, a woman identified anonymously as Jane Doe filed a civil lawsuit against Cornell University. She alleged that in 2024, she was drugged and raped by several men, which they deny. She's also alleged that the prestigious university failed to protect her and failed to adequately punish the men involved. The case is now being reinvestigated by New York state prosecutors, but it's led to angry protests and highlighted concerns at universities across the US about drink, drugs, and consent. We spoke to Mia, a student at another US university.
14: Almost every woman I know has experienced in some form a bit of it. Unwanted sexual advances, feeling sort of preyed upon, feeling unsafe. In the party scene, this is pretty common. Also sort of predatory behavior from organizations around, organizations like bars. There is a bar that is notorious in the university that I go to for like drugging women. It's sort of a known thing, but I don't think anyone's filed a police report. I don't think anyone's brought that to the attention of the PD, or if they have, they haven't been convicted because I've still, or charged with anything because I still hear stories about it. But I do think it is a kind of a ubiquitous experience to feel a sense of discomfort, at least at some point.
7: The Cornell case centers on events at a fraternity or frat house. Fraternities are all male social organizations. You may have seen them in films set in US universities. Named with Greek letters, they're often based in large houses run by the students themselves. Frat houses are where the students live, study, and socialize. Many are known for their parties. but they're also controversial. They've been criticised for elitism and for dangerous initiation rituals, referred to as hazing. For our conversation this week, we're going to focus on the culture of these frat houses. We brought together Mikey, the former president of a frat house. He graduated in 2007. And Matthew, who works with fraternities on a college campus. I asked Mikey what the initiations into frat houses involved and whether or not he felt that they contributed to a negative culture.
8: Oh, yes. I mean, so as part of the initiation or the pledging rituals, there was a lot of hazing, and that culture, I think there's some schools have really come down, and some chapters of and fraternities have really come down on that type of a culture where you're forcing young boys to do things that you wouldn't really want to repeat in public. And I went through that. I was consenting to participate in these type of hazing rituals because of the respect that I had for the fraternity organization at that time. And I thought that that was something that was important to go through so that I would be accepted by the older members of the fraternity.
15: Such as?
8: I'm going to decline to answer that, if that's okay. I don't want to call anyone out, or high level would have been a lot of forced drinking to get guys into a state of like severe inebriation. And if you weren't participating, then you would be disciplined or punished for not engaging in that type of like drinking culture. Otherwise you might've had to, we played pranks on some of the sorority houses, so pranking some of the girls, and I did some things that I'm certainly not proud of. And you might have events taking place in strip clubs. I heard stories of from other houses where, you know, guys would be locked in an enclosed space, perhaps a very small enclosed space, with nothing but a diaper and some beer, and you just had to like ride out the night. Like, it was like things like that that were type of like extreme hazing examples. There's much worse stories out there. Like, I don't think we did anything illegal, but that's certainly out there. Maybe Matthew can speak more about this. I don't know if you've heard things more recently. My stories come from 20 years ago, so I'm not sure how, I don't know, I'm sure if that's, that culture has improved or if that's gotten worse.
16: First of all, I really appreciate you, Mikey, being willing to speak on your experience. To even hear, right, the pause, hesitation, just to speak on it, I think it just really shows, honestly, how just impactful the experience to even get into a fraternity can be. And it can be impactful for many reasons, but it can also really be impactful for a lot of negative reasons, right? It can be impactful for just that having to go through that experience and not even being wanting to speak on it. I just can understand the want to, or just, yeah, just the impact, the negative impact it can have to even go through that experience to the point where years later you not wanting to speak on it. I can definitely understand just the negative impact that a lot of these students go through, and how that can just leave just an impact on who they are. And
8: I mean, absolutely. I mean, the thing, like, I personally came out of that experience was just like, okay, well, that was crazy. And I don't think I carry any scars myself, but like, I remember there were guys that got really upset, and we had to pull them aside and be like, it's okay. We're just joking, like that kind of thing. But there's absolutely guys who are severe, probably, maybe not at my chapter, but elsewhere, but like, or maybe at my chapter, I don't really know, but they might've been severely traumatized by some of the events that like those type of hazing rituals. Then you kind of go through it together, and then you have this like kind of bond of secrecy, and that helps to keep the brotherhood together. And, you know, I don't, that's pretty, yeah, it's not, it's, I wouldn't want my son to go through it. So
16: Yeah, and even this, like, this culture of secrecy and not speaking up, fraternity brothers are learning early on, hey, let's keep this a secret. Let's not spread this. Mm-hmm. Let's engage in behaviors that we may not actually want to do, or engage in behaviors that are so harmful, but we're not gonna tell anyone. And so they're already being trained to, you know, keep stuff inside and not express and not say no. So I just think that contributes to why there are many, the unfortunate reality that there are many just fraternity members that engage in these behaviors. And then they have learned that, hey, it's okay because no one's going to know anyway.
8: Yeah, I think you're absolutely right. I mean, think when you're 18 years old and you're seeing an event that's just like a hazing type event that carries a lot of alcohol, and maybe there's some extreme stuff happening in that room. And then 2 weeks later in the next room over, there's some extreme stuff happening. And now there happens to be a woman involved, and you're young and you're intoxicated the entire time. And maybe you're not able to adequately tell the difference because you haven't been, you know, some part of you, something might be wrong, but you stop short of stopping it because of that culture.
16: Yeah, the prioritization of secrecy, I think fraternities to just keep things to themselves, I think that culture kind of creates that experience that, well, no one else will ever know, or my brothers will make sure that I'm kept safe if I do engage in this behavior that is life-threatening, is harmful, is literally doing harm to other people or even themselves. So yeah, I just think that the culture around secrecy and not having to check other people and not having to call out others is what creates these horrific dynamics.
8: I think you're absolutely right. And I think unfortunately it can extend beyond the college campus and into adulthood, where you might have men in their 20s or 30s or 40s will be sitting in a room and some guy will say something that's just really not okay. And I've been in those rooms, and unfortunately I didn't say anything and nobody around me said anything either. I remember I clocked it and I was like, that guy's messed up. I don't want to be around that guy. But I didn't call him out in the room, because I don't know, I guess I lacked the language and I lacked the courage. And that is, I think, the work that we need to do as more mature, conscious men, to instill these types of values into younger men and younger boys, whether they're in a fraternity or not, to say that never abandon yourself for the chance to fit into a group, because you will regret it later. And I think that's like to Matthew, that's the type of work that you're doing, and I think that's incredible.
15: Mikey and Matthew, and we'll pick up with them for the second part of our conversation in just a moment. I'm James Reynolds. You're listening to BBC Conversations from the BBC World Service. With investigations ongoing into the allegations made at Cornell, we can't talk specifically about that case, but I wanted to understand from Mikey and from Matthew a bit more about how frat houses operate and the sorts of safeguards they have in place around consent, alcohol, and drugs.
8: There are members of fraternity houses that care very deeply about what happens in the house, what things that are and are not allowed. For example, we had a strict no drug policy. So that would have been part of my remit to make sure that guys were acting in accordance to what we felt were with the highest values of our particular fraternity.
15: And Mikey, going back to your days as a student, what was the culture that you saw there? And were there any episodes that you saw that, looking back, you think maybe you should have said something?
8: To answer your question directly, no, I didn't have anything specific that was so outrageous that I would have needed to say something or put a stop to anything that was immediately happening with any type of, that was so serious that had like that type of urgency. But what I would say is that when you have a group of what I'll call like immature men, there was a lot of kind of jokes, and I mean, nobody was making outright kind of sexual assault jokes or rape jokes, but we did make a lot of jokes around things that were objectifying to women or perhaps demeaning to women. And those are the things that I, you know, having grown up, looking back, realized that, that's like, I knew that if I was engaging in that type of humor, that I knew that I was joking, and I knew that, and I thought I knew that my friends were joking, but in hindsight, I really didn't. That was the type of humor that creates a culture where if there's 10 guys in a room and maybe 9 of them are joking and, you know, ha ha ha, that's okay. And then, but there's one guy who isn't joking, and you, when you're in that room, you can't tell the difference. That's the type of culture that could have perpetuated something severe happening. I would love to think that the guys that I went to school with and I was in my house with, like, they would never have done anything like that, and probably wouldn't have. But it's like the guys who are coming up who are younger than us that perhaps I didn't know as well as I was graduating and they were entering and they were looking up and we're making these types of jokes, and they start to think that some things that really are not okay might be okay because we're joking about it. And that's the type of events that are like upstream from severe events happening. And that's the part that we as men today can help to try and shape in a way that's a direction that is more helpful for women, because I think that's the thing, that it takes courage to try and call that out, to call that behavior out within a friend group, because it could lead to your ostracization. But that's the type of thing that we as men, I think today, and, you know, me especially, former fraternity members, to stand up and say, if you're seeing that type of joke, if you're seeing that

0: of the male students be calling it mental fitness, because in today's society, men are still learning that mental health is important. They're still learning that it is important to have the conversations around emotional wellness, checking in on themselves, checking in on, you know, their brothers and their fraternities. And so I'm talking a lot about just how folks are doing every day, how folks are taking care of themselves, but also having the real conversations around consent and what that looks like and what it is not, and how it is very normalized, unfortunately, for men to engage in rape culture, and how they speak to their brothers, how they speak to women, how they are not asking enough questions, how they are not checking in enough when it comes to engaging in sex with other folks. And so we're having a lot of conversations around checking in on themselves. We're having conversations around how to effectively check in with others and how to prevent harm, how to stop other folks from doing harm to others, and the importance of making sure that consent is given enthusiastically, making sure that consent is an ongoing conversation, and making sure that they are not perpetuating harm, that the realities that a lot of men do perpetuate because of the lack of emotional wellness, that it is, you know, a lot of men are taught that it's not okay, that you're not supposed to talk about your feelings. So we're checking in around mental wellness, mental fitness, and the importance of consent.
1: Someone listening might think, why on earth do people need to be told? Surely every sane thinking adult human being knows exactly what consent is, what right is, what wrong is. And if they're having to be told, isn't there a much wider problem?
0: I agree. I definitely agree that people in 2026 definitely understand what consent is. At the same time, though, the reality is that not everyone has the same level of knowledge. Not everyone even has the same access. Some people may have never, coming into a college campus, depending on their upbringing, may have never talked about sex, may have never even engaged in sex, may have never had some of these conversations. And so, yeah, the wider problem is, one, men are choosing, right, not to have the conversations out of feeling as if it creates distance between them and what it means to be a man. They believe that it makes a sexual experience less fun or less thrilling or less just wanting to have that experience. And I do think it believes in, we need to be educating men on how to not harm women very early on. We need to be having these conversations around consent very, very early with men, with boys, right? Just understanding the importance of not touching people without permission. So it is, I will say it's a yes and. It's yes that a lot of men do know. A lot of men do know what consent is. And I think the reality is that a lot of men choose not to actually do the actual work that is involved in obtaining consent, because they may want to fit in. You know, they want to fit in with their bros and engage in the inappropriate conversations or the inappropriate actions in order to prove to themselves that they are a man, or whatever they've learned to be what a man is. Instead of obtaining that consent, instead of actually wanting to prevent harm, they did the opposite. And so it's an education problem, but also it is just in general, instead of men wanting to prevent harm, they want to fit in. They want to seem cool. They want to be that guy on campus.
1: And on that point, Mikey, let's go back to your experiences at university, that point about wanting to fit in, wanting to be the cool guy on campus. Did you see that in any of the people you knew?
2: Of course. Everybody wanted to be the cool guy on campus. Yes. And, you know, the other thing that happens within fraternity culture, or Greek culture, as it's called in the U.S., is that, and it's called Greek culture because of the Greek letters that are associated with each fraternity house. But there was also a deep rivalry with the other fraternities. And then the sororities, the female houses, they had their own rivalries as well. So we were all trying to like outdo each other in terms of coolness, or like the best parties, all of that stuff. You know, that doesn't necessarily have to mean that in order to be cool that you need to engage in sexual assault. That wasn't something that was outright in the open.

0: things like that. But in terms of that desire to fit in and to be cool, that was absolutely there. And Matthew, I want to give you comments on some of the work that you're doing, because I think that teaching young boys mental wellness, mental fitness, emotional regulation is absolutely crucial. And that's the work I do today. And I do that with men. And I'm talking to men who are 40 plus years old, who've never talked about their mental health, and they don't know how to emotionally regulate. And this type of stuff has to start happening much, much earlier. So, you know, we just want to shout out to you, Matthew, for starting to do that work in boys rather than men. Because by the time they get to me, I'm a men's coach. By the time they get to me, there's already been 20 years of damage.
1: Knowing what you both know now, if there are future generations of your respective families, would you want them to join fraternities?
2: I was a college athlete, so that's the closest thing that I would have ever came to a fraternity. And personally, I'd be okay if future generations did not join a fraternity. I think there is space for folks to get community, get culture, and find folks with similar likings outside of fraternities. Unfortunately, I do think that the reality is that a lot of fraternities are not safe spaces for folks. And so I personally would be okay with future generations not joining a fraternity, for me personally, and also because I was never in one, so I don't really have any special connection to them, right? So for me personally, it's a no. But at the same time, you know, if they choose to explore that, just having the real honest conversations around what that entails. But ultimately, I would say no.
0: For me, I do want to preface that, like, these events create these types of conversations, but, like, not every fraternity member is a bad guy. That having been said, I now work actively in men's work, and I work with men to help to, you know, help them understand to regulate their emotions and to become more conscious and in their approach to masculinity and how it affects themselves and the people around them. So for my future generation, for my son, the fraternity culture is the opposite. It is a very unconscious, immature, masculine culture. And that is against my values today. So it's not something that I would have anyone in my family join. I would strongly encourage them not to. And to Matthew's point, there's many things on campus where you can find like-minded people and create a culture and even brotherhood around sports or around different types of clubs. And those experiences are all there. What I think folks outside the US probably don't always understand is these institutions will probably continue. Even at, there could be 3 or 4 or 5 more events like this, and they will probably continue. And the reason is, when you're entering college in the US, you might be 17, 18 years old, and you don't have access to alcohol because the drinking age is 21. But if you join a fraternity house, now your fraternity brothers who are older can buy you beer. And that is probably one of the number one drivers for these institutions to continue to thrive, because young people just want access to alcohol on campus.
1: Matthew and Mikey, our thanks to them for sharing their experiences and insight. I'm James Reynolds. You've been listening to BBC Conversations from the BBC World Service.
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5: I'm Josh Baker, and in today's episode of Where is Austin Tice? A video clip appears online. It shows American journalist Austin Tice being held captive, but the video isn't what it seems, and the truth about it leads all the way to the presidential palace. That's coming up on the BBC World Service after the news.
6: BBC News with Charles Carroll. Police in India have detained the founder of the Cockroach Janta Party and two other leaders as they arrived by plane in Delhi to attend a planned rally. Thousands of extra police and paramilitaries have been deployed as the authorities try to ensure that the youth-led movement is unable to gather in any part of the capital. President Zelensky says Donald Trump made a weak decision by lifting some sanctions on Russia so that it can supply America and global markets with diesel. Mr. Zelensky said the move was not honest and unworthy of Ukraine's partners. Officials in Ukraine say 8 people, including 3 children, have died in overnight Russian strikes on Zaporizhia. Several sites, including a 5-story residential building, were hit. Hundreds of thousands of people in Florida and Alabama have been left without power after a hurricane made landfall on the U.S. Gulf Coast. Both states have imposed mandatory evacuations on thousands of people. Another journalist has been shot dead in Mexico, the 9th to be killed there this year. An armed group in the southern Oaxaca state opened fire on 3 people, including Hammurabi Huesca Manzano. It's unclear whether he was the intended target. The number of people killed in a drone strike on a camp for displaced people in southeastern Sudan has risen to 41. UN officials say most of those killed were women and girls. Tensions remain high in South Africa's coastal city of Durban after 2 days of violent protests against illegal immigration. Clashes have been reported between protesters and migrants in the city centre, with some demonstrators accusing them of possessing firearms. And supporters at a top-flight French football match unfurled a banner deploring police violence against student protesters. The match was being played in the northern city of Lens, where some clashes have occurred during 2 weeks of protests. BBC News.
7: I'm Josh Baker. You're listening to the BBC World Service. For years, I've been investigating one of the biggest missing person cases of our time. This is Where is Austin Tice? 6 weeks after Austin's disappearance in Syria, a video emerges online and it makes international headlines.
8: There is a new development this morning in the disappearance of Austin Tice.
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11: Men who appear to be Islamist militants are shown leading Tice up a rocky hill, but it's not clear where.
12: How did you find out about the video?
13: You know how you kind of just wake up and say something here is not quite right? And I walk downstairs, and Mark is on the sofa, white as a ghost. What is it? I don't want to tell you. I said, no. If you could see yourself, you would know that you need to tell me. It had actually been on YouTube for several days, I think, maybe even a week.
7: After speaking to her husband, Mark, Austin's mother, Deborah, watches the video. It's grainy, poorly filmed, shaky, and just 46 seconds long. 3 cars move along a dirt track against the backdrop of a remote mountainside. The last vehicle has its boot open, and there's a man inside. Men wearing scarves known as kafirs clutch rifles. They're shoving a man in a ripped green shirt. Then his face comes into frame. It's Austin. He's blindfolded, hands bound. He attempts to recite a prayer in broken Arabic.
14: Oh, Jesus. Ya Allah.
7: Then the video cuts. Austin looks like he's suffering. For his mom, Deborah, the video is the only proof that she's had that Austin is alive since his abduction.
12: It must have been incredibly difficult to watch that. I mean, I've watched it and I find it hard.
13: Well, I mean, for me, I wanted to know everything about it. You know, it was clipped and put together. And the fact that they left in, oh, Jesus, I felt like that was very much a message to his mom.
7: The video appears to show Austin held by some kind of extremist group. But we've confirmed that Austin was held by the Syrian regime. So the video doesn't add up. because he was in regime custody. Deborah has always believed the video contains clues about where Austin is. And she might be right. It just depends on what you choose to see.
15: When I'm watching this video, I see kind of the same things everyone else sees. The horror of this guy who's bound and blindfolded, being dragged up this mountainside. But I also see clues about where it was filmed, when it was filmed.
7: This is Thomas Bordeaux. He's an investigative journalist who specializes in open source intelligence. That means he pieces together fragments of publicly available data to get answers. He sees details that others don't.
15: When this video came out in 2012, journalists applied the best tactics they had at a time to analyze it. But we have new tactics since, and applying those, we can find new things. By stabilizing it and combining all the frames from the shot, we can get a lot of actually really identifiable features.
16: So there's 25 frames in every second of video, 25 individual pictures. You've basically slowed down and analyzed each individual frame.
15: Exactly. You get a clearer view of a mountain range, road curving around some vegetation, this plowed field. And we know it was filmed about midday from the length of the shadows. They filmed this video in a kind of terrain that's only really found in about 20 square miles of Syria.
16: Are you serious?
15: Yeah. There's specific arrangements of trees. There's angles of roads and the way they curve. And even when we get down to it, there's specific rocks.
16: Are you serious? You can match rocks?
15: Yeah.
7: Thomas doesn't think the video was filmed in an area controlled by anti-government forces, but he can't be completely sure. And other details don't add up for me either. The men in the video can't be identified. No badges, no insignia. Nothing linking them to a specific group. And the video is posted on a new YouTube channel, not one belonging to any known faction. I've watched countless hours of footage from the Syrian war and other conflicts, and spent time with rebel groups. Usually, when they make a hostage video, they want the world to know they have the prisoner. They want that publicity. But in Austin's case, nobody claims him, and that's unusual.
15: It's this incredible piece of media because it's the last time we know Austin Tice is alive with visual evidence.
16: Right.
15: Someone made this video with the intention of it misleading. And to get to the actual truth in the video, you have to work past all of that.
7: For years, people have questioned whether the video was staged. Now, Thomas's analysis suggests it was filmed at two different locations in regime-controlled areas. He gives me the GPS coordinates because I want to see if he's right and what these places can tell us about the video. I pack my bags, do a 56-page risk assessment, and then head back to Syria.

0: I've just fallen off a motorbike. I'd persuaded a group of soldiers at a nearby base to lend it to me. Because the weather is so bad, cars can't get here right now. Now I'm alone, riding through the mountains between Lebanon and Syria, and it's getting dark.
1: Ahoy! Sliding around. Okay, where am I now? Apart from being in a super remote area with absolutely nobody coming to get me. It's so close. It's down this path and where?
0: I'm trying to reach the first location Thomas has given me, but it's not easy. The ground is wet, and the path that's so clear on my map is barely visible in real life because it's so overgrown.
1: Oh my God, that's steep. Oh my God, this is the valley. This is the valley. Okay. Wow. Looking for that big rock. Where is it? It's back there. It's there. Right there. This is the spot where Austin is going, oh God, and is absolutely terrified. Austin was right here, and it is the middle of nowhere. There's nothing around. The coordinates are ever so slightly out. Only slightly, though. Oh my God, on the map, I'm actually in Lebanon. I'm not in Syria anymore, across the border. Why would they bring him into Lebanon?
0: Whoever made the video went to extraordinary lengths to bring Austin here. If I had to guess, maybe they chose this spot because the terrain looks similar to Idlib province, a rebel stronghold, or because they hoped this site would never be found. I don't know. But now I want to see what the second location can tell me. I regroup with my colleague Sarah.
2: Yes.
0: And the next day, we head there.
1: Still hiking into the mountains. We've probably got another 2 kilometres to go, we think, at least. How would you rate this amongst your journalistic experiences?
2: Right now, I hate journalism.
0: Getting to the next location is far from easy. It involves a multi-hour hike. Then we enter a valley with a long dirt track, just like in the video of Austin.
2: Whoa. Yeah, that's really similar.
1: So this is definitely where the video was filmed, because look over there, you've got the position where the camera was, you've got the track that the trucks drove down with Austin in the back, and then you've got the tree that's very prominent in the video just there. And the slopes of the valleys match as well. Ha, look at that, there's a military bunker right there. Right on the opposite side.
2: Whoa, okay.
1: That's why they've put the camera this side. This is why they're shooting this way.
2: That makes sense.
1: Because if they film to the left, they're filming a Syrian military position.
2: Uh-huh. Yeah, which means that they would have been on regime territory.
0: The terrain matches perfectly to what we can see in Austin's YouTube video. This is the second site where Austin was filmed. Thomas was right. This means there's no way Austin was taken by rebel fighters, as the video tries to suggest. Because back in 2012, this whole area was controlled by Assad regime forces. But that raises bigger questions. What was the regime trying to do by making this? Why put Austin Tice in this video?
3: I'm Josh Baker. And from the BBC and NPR, this is Where is Austin Tice? Episode 5, The Video.
4: تغطي عفور رأس العين هناك في شبه بناء أو بناء مصطنعة على أساس أن مدينة كنا ندرب فيها.
0: To work out who made the video and why, I go back to the recording that we were sent while investigating Austin's driver, the man who abducted him. In that recording, a Syrian regime commander named someone he says who was involved in making Austin's video, but doesn't say much more.
4: السيارة مع سيدي عرفني علي أن لونا الشبل.
3: لونا الشبل. She is a well-known Syrian regime figure who worked inside Assad's media operation. That catches my attention, because if the Austin video was staged to send a message, then someone had to shape that message. We need to find out more about Luna.
1: Ah, merhaba. Kifik. Shall I take my shoes off?
2: Please.
1: Of course.
3: After a few weeks and a lot of cups of tea, we find somebody who's willing to talk, but she's nervous.
1: And you don't want me to use your name?
2: No.
1: Can you explain why?
2: They're still targeting those people who are still, you know, against them. So I received a lot of threats.
1: You received threats?
2: Yeah, that's why I don't talk to anyone. I used to comment a lot, write a lot, be active in public issues. But after I received some threats from both sides, from HTS and from the Floul, I stepped back. I have to smoke it. And you see here, you know, the guns and weapons, it's all over.
1: It must be quite scary to contend with that.
2: It is scary. It is. It's no joke.
3: Luna's friend used to work for President Assad's wife, Asma. Now she's one of the many people labelled Falul, an Arabic word meaning the remnants of a defeated army. In today's Syria, it's used more broadly for anyone seen as loyal to the old regime. And that label has left her exposed. The new authorities don't trust her. And she says figures from the old regime have warned her to stay quiet because she knows some of their secrets, including secrets about her friend, Luna.
1: Who is Luna Shimbel?
2: She's a very ambitious young lady who was raised here in Damascus. Mm-hmm. She has a very strong personality, charming personality. She's beautiful. She's ambitious. And she gives you a lot of, you know, she's very compassionate. Mm. She was Al Jazeera star. She was a star there.
5: أهلا بكم إلى موجز الأنباء. قال أمين سر اللجنة التنفيذية لمنظمة التحرير الفلسطينية ياسر عبد ربه إن
3: عدد. Back in 2010, Luna was a well-known anchor for the TV news channel Al Jazeera Arabic. In one report I've seen, she stands in a newsroom in a bright pink blazer. She's got dark shoulder-length hair. Blue eyeshadow sits beneath thin-shaped eyebrows. She captivates your attention.
2: What she told me is that when she was in Al Jazeera, she was in contact with Bashar al-Assad.
1: With the president?
2: Yes, but undercover. And she used to come to Syria, and secretly, she used to go and meet him. She said this over dinner once. She used to give information and data she gets from Al Jazeera to Al-Assad.
1: She was spying?
2: She was spying for the benefit of Al-Assad.
1: Huh. So she was essentially using her position as a journalist at Al Jazeera, where you get lots of information from rebel groups, to give it to the regime.
2: Yeah, yeah.
1: And also trying to make Assad look better.
2: Yes, yes.
3: We don't know if this is true, but Luna leaves that job and takes up a position at Syria's state broadcaster.
2: Luna Shibl came back to Damascus. She was all over the Syrian TV, all over. When she comes up in the TV, she stays for like 3 and 4 hours. I remember I went out with my friends for like 3 hours, sitting in one restaurant, and the TV was full of Luna. It was only Luna on the TV.
3: Luna becomes a mouthpiece for the Syrian regime's propaganda at a time when Assad is desperate to improve how he's seen by the world, to restore his public image to what it had been when he first came to power, when many believed he might be a fresh start for Syria.
6: We have news from the Middle East today. The president of Syria has died at the age of 69. This morning, the ruling Ba'ath Party nominated Assad's 34-year-old son, Bashar, to succeed his father as head of state.
3: Bashar al-Assad
0: was never meant to rule Syria. He was an eye doctor in London, a shy, almost geeky figure, I'm told. But when his older brother died in a car crash, it put Bashar in line for the presidency.
7: A whole Syrian generation has known no other leader, and they're bound to be nervous about the future.
0: Bashar became president in the summer of 2000, a married Asma, a Syrian woman raised in London. She gave interviews about him.
8: I know the man behind the presidency. I know the father he is to his children, and I know the husband that he is to me. And more importantly, I know that he's a man who cares.
0: In many ways, Bashar was an outsider in his own country. And when faced with the complexity of running Syria, he fell back on the tools of his father: control, imprisonment, and torture. In 2011, Assad's forces opened fire and murdered protesters, and a revolution was born.
9: This uprising has given way to a brutal civil war 17 months into this conflict.
0: Soon after, Assad tried to explain the situation in an interview with Barbara Walters for ABC.
10: Our view is there were peaceful protesters. They were killed. Some were tortured. It was a brutal reaction.
11: Every brutal reaction was by individual, not by institution. And that's what I call, what I described as individual mistakes.
10: But not by your command?
11: No. We don't have, no one's command. There was no command to kill or to be brutal.
0: Not long after this interview, Austin Tice arrives in Syria to pursue his dream of becoming a war reporter. And Luna Al-Shibl is now head of the presidential media office, working to try and clean up Assad's image.
12: She was controlling a lot of Facebook pages, a lot, in hundreds, fake accounts.
13: So Luna starts making propaganda for the Assad family. What kind of propaganda is she making?
12: The rebels, they are terrorists. They are backed up from the Americans, from the West, from the Israelis.
13: So she's essentially trying to create material that shows the Syrian people that, hey, these rebels, they're not rebels. They're terrorists. They pose a threat.
12: Yes, exactly.
13: Basically giving Assad like a contemporary media strategy.
12: Yeah. All his interviews, all his videos, everything on TV regarding Assad, Luna was behind it. Every single thing.
0: This media operation was essential for the regime. Many in Syria, and a lot of people around the world too, supported the rebels. So the regime set out to recast them as dangerous terrorists. They fabricated stories, blamed rebels for things like sexual assault and faked military victories. At the same time, they presented President Assad as the only man who could save Syria from extremists. Luna's job was to defend Assad at all costs.
12: And he gave her the power. He trusted her in everything. Luna was there in every single step. Security, government, public issues, media, social media, public diplomacy, image. Whatever they say, she has to know and she has to approve.
0: What she says about Luna's power is echoed by others I've spoken to. Luna became one of the few people Assad trusted to protect and shape the regime's image. She was on the front line of his media war. Mobile phone videos of Luna and Assad later leaked online. In one, she giggles beside him as they drive through a damaged Damascus suburb, an area where his forces committed atrocities, including chemical weapons attacks. As they pass by the people who live there, Assad mocks them for being backward and ignorant. When I watch it, it's clear the two of them are close.
12: She had an affair with Bashar, so she knows everything. The pillow talk, you know? She knows everything.
13: How do you know they were having an affair?
12: people in the palace, they know. Even the people who clean the palace, they know. They know. Because he used to have an affair not only with Luna, with other ladies also. He used to have one of his friends, he's a plastic surgeon. He used to go to the gym, picture the ladies, show him the pictures, and he can select, send me this, send me this, send me that. And they can say no. They go.
13: But that's...
12: I can't say names. It's an Assad family. Assad can do whatever he wants. No one's above him.
13: I just want to step back for a moment. We know the Austin Tice video was faked. Would Assad have trusted her to make that
12: Allah.
13: Video?
12: She was responsible.
3: The idea that Luna was responsible for the Austin Tice video is a big claim. I want to know why she believes this. Luna's friend tells me about a time in 2024 when the two of them were sitting by Luna's pool. Luna's brother had gone missing and she was frantic.
12: She was desperate, taking pills. I was there, kids were playing, swimming together. I asked her, who took your brother? She said, it's Israeli or Americans because they want to put pressure on me for Austin Tice. Said, why? Would you do anything with Austin Tice? She said, because I filmed him. You know the very famous movie when they wanted to kill him and everything? I said, yes. She said, I filmed that. I got people and I dressed them up. And I filmed him.
13: Why would Luna have wanted to make that video with Austin?
12: Because she wants to convince people that there are terrorists in Syria who are not only against Syrians, but also against Americans.
13: Is that to try to get the Americans to be more supportive of Assad?
12: Of course, like, we are fighting. Let's go and fight terrorism together.
3: Luna's friend tells me there's another detail that came up in their poolside chat. Something that happened straight after Luna had finished filming the video of Austin.
12: He saw Luna.
13: And she told you this?
12: She told me this by word. When we were done, he opened his eyes and he saw me. That was the killing mistake.
13: So you think the fact that Austin Tice saw her face is enough to get him killed?
12: Absolutely. He saw Luna filming him. If he said that Luna was there, the whole empire of the propaganda she made, it will fall. It will demolish. He will lose.
13: So every video she's ever made...
12: Every single word, everything, it will demolish.
13: From what you know of Luna, do you think Luna would ever pressure Assad to kill Austin? You do?
12: Yeah. Yes, of course.
13: Why?
12: Because he saw her. She said that he saw her.
3: In 2024, just months before the regime fell, Luna was killed in a car crash. She'd fallen out of favour with Assad, and many believe she was assassinated. Whatever the truth, what she knew about Austin died with her. We speak to more people who knew Luna, former intelligence officials, and even insiders from the presidential palace. They confirm a lot of what we've been told, including that she made Austin's video, that Assad sanctioned it, and that the mountains were chosen because they looked like rebel-held territory. But we find no evidence that Austin was killed. Instead, we discover that as late as 2024, Assad sent a man to speak to the Americans about Austin Tice. And we found him. Maybe he can tell us what happened to Austin after the video. Where is Austin Tice? Is presented by me, Josh Baker. For full credits and the latest episodes, search for I'm Not a Monster Presents wherever you get your BBC podcasts.
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17: Whether you work in a busy city or live near a quiet green space, today we'll find out new ways to get us walking. We'll meet doctors who are getting their patients to move around more by taking them on a stroll.
18: I think it is much more than a walk. It is social connection, education, but I think the most important thing is the genuine care of the doctor. Without that, I think it couldn't work.
17: And then we'll meet the man determined to make walking easier, even for those who live and work in busy cities.
19: Humans are a walking species. Fundamentally, the evidence shows us that it can lengthen our lives, it can improve the quality of our lives, it can improve connections between people, nature, while having this lighter touch on the planet.
17: So join me, Myra Anubi, as we get our daily steps in here on People Fixing the World. But first, the BBC News.
20: BBC News with Govinda Gill. Police in India have detained the founder of the Cockroach Junta Party, Abhijit Dibke, and two other leaders as they arrived by plane in the capital, Delhi, to attend a planned rally. Thousands of extra police and paramilitaries have been deployed as the authorities try to ensure that the youth-led movement is unable to gather in any part of the city. Arunade Mukherjee reports from Delhi.
21: What we've seen over the last 1 hour or so, which is very interesting, is they are profiling a lot of the vehicles. They are looking for people who they think fit the description of people who might be going to the protest. They're looking at those who perhaps could be students who are carrying backpacks, and they are asking those vehicles to go on the side of the road. We've actually seen one auto rickshaw was stopped, three people got out of it, and they were questioned, and then there was an altercation because clearly they intended to go towards the protest site. They were then taken away by the police in a van and taken to an undisclosed location.
20: President Zelensky says Donald Trump made a weak decision by lifting some sanctions on Russia so it can supply America and global markets with diesel. Mr. Zelensky said the move was not honest and unworthy of Ukraine's partners.
22: I believe our team is simply being used as a smokescreen, and this is certainly not fair. This is certainly not how partners should treat each other. And in my view, this is a weak decision. Unfortunately, a weak decision by strong partners.
20: Democrats on the Senate Foreign Relations Committee called it a total betrayal of Ukraine, European allies, and American national security. Tensions remain high in South Africa's coastal city of Durban after 2 days of violent protests against illegal immigration. Clashes have been reported between protesters and migrants in the city centre, with some demonstrators accusing them of possessing firearms. Richard Kagoe reports.
23: There's a heavy police presence in central Durban where violent protests have left a trail of destruction and disrupted business in the city centre. Shops and other buildings are damaged as police clash with rioters and looters. Police struggled to contain the crowds using tear gas and stun grenades as protests continued into Friday night. The authorities in KwaZulu-Natal have requested military support to restore order and prevent further violence. The unrest comes amid tensions over immigration and asylum policies after South Africa scrapped a controversial directive following a constitutional court ruling on asylum seekers' right to appeal.
20: The death toll from a drone strike on a camp for displaced people in southeastern Sudan has risen to 41. UN officials say most of those killed were women and girls. The governor of Blue Nile State says the drone was launched from inside Ethiopia. Sudan has accused Addis Ababa of harbouring RSF paramilitary fighters. World News from the BBC. Another journalist has been shot dead in Mexico, the ninth to be killed there this year. A human rights agency says an armed group in the southern Oaxaca state opened fire on a group of three people, including Hamurabu Huesca at Manzano, the owner of a news website that focused on local politics. It's unclear if he was the intended target. President Trump has attacked Norway for the failure of the Nobel Committee to give him their Peace Prize. It's something he has long coveted, and he spent much of his second term detailing the peace deals he believes he struck. Mr. Trump says the prize would be forever discredited and the reputation of Norway, which hosts the committee, stained. The Philadelphia Police Department says an Anthropic artificial intelligence model submitted a fabricated tip-off about an unsolved murder through one of its websites. Callum May has the details.
1: The police department said the fake tip purported to come from someone who claimed they saw someone matching a description which had been given by the authorities. It was uploaded to its website, phillyunsolvedmurders.com. The force said it was told by Anthropic that the tip came about because the model had been testing interactions with randomly selected sites. The test ended when the firm discovered what had happened. The tip itself had been flagged as spam and had never reached investigators. Police said it was an offence to give a false report and criticised Anthropic for the delay in detecting and reporting the fake tip.
20: Queen Camilla has praised the power of reading in a new BBC documentary. Alongside a former prisoner, an HGV driver, a roadside cafe owner and a man too scared to leave home, the Queen details how her life has been transformed by books. Her favourites, she says, are thrillers and historical fiction. That's the latest world news from the BBC.
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17: Hi there, my name is Myra Anubi, and today I'm out for a walk at some woods right outside my doorstep. Now, it's mid-morning on a typical autumn day, so a little windy and wet, but warm enough for me to be out here without a coat. And despite the odd muddy patch of ground, it is actually a pleasant walk. I mean, the air is so clear here, and if you listen closely, you'll hear birds and distant noises, then catch the trees as they move about in the wind. Now, walking is a normal part of life, and it's easy to overlook just how good it can be for us. I find it gives me a chance to step away from the normal rush of day-to-day life and slow down for a bit. I'll sometimes go for a walk in here when I need to clear my mind or when I feel like I haven't done enough steps or exercise during the week, but also sometimes when I just need to find a solution to a personal problem. And it is amazing how often the solution comes when I put one foot in front of the other. So, in this edition of People Fixing the World, we're exploring how walking is changing lives. We'll hear about a crowdsourced walking network in the UK that's encouraging people to leave their cars at home. But first, we're finding out how a simple stroll in a park is helping doctors and patients connect around the world. So, get your walking shoes on and let's go find out more about these solutions.
4: Physical activity is really the miracle drug.
17: Dr. David Subgear is a cardiologist in Columbus, Ohio. Day after day, he treats people with conditions that can be improved by regular physical activity.
4: In the United States, about 80% of us are sedentary, and that means, you know, we're not getting the 150 minutes of recommended physical activity a week. That can lead to all kinds of things that we don't want: heart disease, cancer, dementia.
17: David found his most active patients tended to remain healthy and independent well into their later life. So he started prescribing exercise plans to help his less active patients get moving. But he found few were following through.
4: So I was really frustrated, Myra, with my ability to motivate my patients to be physically active. I invited a patient to go for a walk with my family in the park that Saturday, and that's where all the wonderful stuff started happening.
2: How did it grow from there?
4: Our first walk was 6 months later. We had over 100 people, and we knew that we were on to something.
17: This was the start of his nonprofit, Walk with a Doc. Once a week, David heads out to his local park to meet his patients. He starts the session with a short talk on health-related topics like sleep or high blood pressure. And then everyone sets off together on a 30 to 60 minute stroll.
4: It's just really a wonderful way to connect. But it's also important, I think, for our community members, if they do want to talk about whether or not they should take a cholesterol medicine. It's nice maybe to have the ear of a physician and see what she or he says.
2: And I wonder, does it break down barriers, you know, like the fear of the white coat, seeing doctors in a different setting?
4: Yes. Out in the park, we're all on the same ground. The doctors are wearing baseball hats and shorts.
17: He started the project in 2005, and a few years later, he was visited by a group of other doctors who were inspired to start their own Walk with a Doc branch. Word started to spread, and his local initiative steadily grew into an international movement.
4: We now have rapidly grown to 735 chapters in 42 countries, which is super exciting. We provide everything for whatever the physician needs. If it's insurance, a web page, merchandise for their chapters, paperwork, all the things that we don't want the doctor to have to deal with.
2: As a physician, you know, as a doctor, it started with your patients. Have you seen any changes?
4: I have. Our patients that are going to the walk, they feel more empowered. They feel more educated. We did an informal survey and we saw that over 90% of our respondees increased their level of exercise.
2: And are the doctors participating for free?
4: They are. We have an incredible global community, thousands of physicians. Everyone is a volunteer. The reward of being with our community outside the sterile walls of a medical office are so rewarding that it's something I'll be doing and our global physicians will be doing for a very long time.
17: I wanted to know how the initiative has worked in different countries. David told me it's been particularly successful in Hungary. So we sent our reporter, Jakob Thorpe, to take part in one of their recent outings.
5: It's 8:30 in the morning in Veszprém, a city in Western Hungary. I'm standing in a hotel car park as a crowd gathers. Small family groups, a few older men, and lots of older women, wrapped up against a blustery wind. They are greeted by Dr. Borbála Stern, known by the group as Bori. Dr. Stern heads the local branch of Walk with a Doc. Around once a month, she leads a group on a walk and talk through the city.
6: Every walk starts with a short conversation, and I thought we could talk about mindful eating. It's important because at meal times we often forget about what we are doing. We keep tapping our phones or watch the TV and don't pay attention to what we are eating. So I'd like us to do an exercise where we pay more attention.
5: Dr. Stern asks everyone to sit down and gives everyone a single raisin.
6: Where is the light running on the surface?
5: She asks the group to use all their senses as they hold the raisin in their mouths before slowly chewing and swallowing it.
6: How did this experience feel for you? How conscious are you normally? For example, of a cup of coffee or a cake or a delicious soup?
7: I'm a slow eater. I enjoy chewing on my food, tasting the flavors spreading through my mouth. The interesting thing for me was that while the raisin was in the palm of my hand, its wrinkly surface actually looked like a human brain.
6: Your homework, if you would like some, is to pay full attention to one activity this week, like your morning coffee or the first page of a book you read each day.
5: After the health chat, we get on the move. There's around 20 walkers, ranging from energetic children to older adults.
6: Are you ready to go? We can go on our usual route.
5: We make our way down into the Shade Valley. Above us, Vesprim Castle's white plastered walls shine in the morning sun. I join Dr. Stern, who's walking at the front of the group. She tells me she started this group in July 2024. We switched over to English for a bit, as Dr. Stern explained she was interested in holistic medicine. This is where you treat the whole person rather than focus on an isolated symptom or disease.
18: The lifestyle medicine has six pillars. They are the nutrition, exercise, sleep, social connection, stress management, and avoiding harmful substances. With a walk with the dog, we can deliver three of six pillars. They are exercise, stress management, and social connection. And we have an added extra bonus, the time in the nature.
5: We continue along the green path next to Shade Stream. As we pass through the old town, Soviet-style apartment blocks make way for older village houses. I get talking to Laszlo, who is 75. He said it had been a while since he had gone on a group walk, but he'd heard about this session at his pensioners club.
8: People need to be part of a community. Unfortunately, I lost my wife 12 years ago, so I live alone. So in order to live properly, you need to go to programs and activities. That's very important. You mustn't just sit at home. You definitely need to be physically active for 1, 2, or 3 hours a day, even if you don't move very quickly. Because if your blood isn't circulating, your physical condition deteriorates more quickly too.
5: A little further ahead, I fell into step next to Zhuzha Guyash, a retired maths teacher, who tells me she started coming last year.
9: I like the fact that doctors step outside the confines of the operating theatre and the doctor's surgery, and that in a freer, more informal setting, you have the opportunity to ask questions if you want to. So if someone has a particular kind of problem or a question, she can answer that as well. It's an added opportunity, on top of simply being outdoors and going for a walk in nice weather.
5: As we walk in the shade of poplar, oak and chestnut trees, I ask Dr. Stern how she got involved with Walk with a Doc. She tells me she first heard about it when living and working in Spain and set up a branch in Valencia. But when she returned to Hungary, she realized there were just two branches in the whole country. One of the things holding them back was that all the resources were in English.
6: Hungarians generally aren't very good at foreign languages, and we also have several older walk leaders. Even though they are doctors, English isn't so easy for them. We didn't want them to be excluded from the walks, and we wanted to reach as many people as possible.
5: So Dr. Stern worked with David and his US team to create a Hungarian registration form that connects with the central organization. They also launched a Hungarian social media account to spread the message. Within a year, they had expanded to 38 branches. One of the newer branches is run by Anna Timer, who joined us on the walk.
10: I've been running the program in my hometown since 2025. It's a small town of around 20,000 people, and we get between 20 and 60 people on the monthly walks. Some of them are regulars, but there are always three or four new walkers as well, ranging from very young children to elderly people. As a GP, I was worried that I'd effectively be opening up an extra surgery session, but fortunately, that hasn't proved to be the case. When people come on these walks, they don't want to talk about their illnesses. They're more interested in talking about being healthy. And for us, too, it's something that recharges our batteries and gives us a sense that what we do is worthwhile.
5: Dr. Timer has seen a rise in demand for the community walks.
10: In our town, people of different ages go walking weekly, independently of our program. They organize it themselves through social media, choosing different distances.
5: What's their main motivation?
10: It's the simplest form of exercise there is. You don't need anything special. Really, just a comfortable pair of shoes. And it's accessible to anyone. We're also managing stress, because while I'm walking and talking to other people, whatever is preoccupying or worrying me recedes into the background for a while. And then there is the personal connection, which I think has largely disappeared from our lives.
5: We reach St. Stephen's Viaduct, a towering bridge carrying traffic across the valley below. As we head up to the car park, the group is in great spirits. As we say our goodbyes, Dr. Stern leaves me with a parting thought.
18: I think it is much more than a walk. It is social connection, education. But I think the most important thing is the genuine care of the doctor. Without that, I think it couldn't work.
17: Dr. Bobala Stern, ending that report from Jakob Thorpe in Hungary about the doctors taking their patients on walks. You're listening to People Fixing the World from the BBC World Service. I'm Myra Nubi, and today I'm joining you from a wood near my house where I often go walking, because it's all about the wonderful ways walking can help us every day. But if you're like me, you're probably wondering, how much walking should you even be doing? Well, a study published by the Lancet Medical Journal last year

0: I wanted to drive or get the train, or if you even want to fly somewhere, then quite often there's an app for that. But for some reason, even though we've been walking on these islands for hundreds of thousands of years, actually, it's not that easy to always find your way. So I wanted to do something about that.
1: That's Daniel Ravan Ellison. He realised modern life is set up for speed, and that all too often we're encouraged to focus on the destination rather than the journey itself. His solution was to create a national walking network with routes crisscrossing Britain. But he couldn't do it on his own, so he put out a call for volunteers to help map and test the paths. He called his non-profit Slow Ways.
0: Our incredible network of volunteers have shared over 10,000 routes that stretch for 150,000 kilometres. These routes connect every town, city, and national landscape across the country, and you can walk from the north of Scotland right down to the south of England entirely on routes that are rated 4 or 5 stars and have been triple checked by our volunteers, which is absolutely incredible.
1: The routes are available through the Slow Ways website, where walkers can browse and download them. Dan says they can be used on other navigation apps and followed on a smartphone. He hopes the project will help reconnect people with our oldest form of transport.
0: Humans are a walking species. Fundamentally, the evidence shows us that it can lengthen our lives, it can improve the quality of our lives, it can improve connections between people, places, nature, while having this lighter touch on the planet, literally reducing carbon emissions.
1: Dan agreed to show me how Slow Ways works, and we chose a route starting near BBC headquarters and heading to one of London's major train and tube stations.
2: Now, as you can probably tell from the sounds around me, we are now at a very busy intersection. We are by Oxford Circus Tube. And is this going to be the start of our walk?
0: Exactly, it's the beginning of the Slow Way that heads sort of northwest, surrounded by retail, across to Hyde Park and then up to Paddington, which is a busy train station.
2: Great, okay, so I have got the app on my phone. So here we are, we've got it, it's called Pad Ox 3, and it's been given already a 5-star rating. Okay, so we need to cross over the road and take the first right, so let's do that now. I must say, I would usually pop on the tube to get to Paddington.
0: It's about a 10-minute tube ride.
2: Yeah.
0: I think this will take us about 30 minutes to go and walk it.
2: Okay.
0: So it's 2/3 longer, but 1,000 times better.
2: I mean, it's a lovely sunny day, so I'm already quite a lot happier than I would be if I was down in the bowels of the underground system. Right, so we're in a place called Hanover Square.
0: Yeah.
2: Which is rather nice. It's a nice little green oasis.
0: Surrounded by absolutely beautiful, giant London plane trees with dappled light coming through the branches and some birds flying around.
2: And over here we've got some water. I've never noticed this either.
1: We carried on passing hotel doormen in top hats and waistcoats, a giant pink limousine, and an old house with purple flowers tumbling over the brickwork.
2: We are entering Hyde Park.
0: It feels like a sudden relief, doesn't it?
2: It really does.
0: It feels like a whole weight has come off our heads and shoulders.
2: Yeah.
0: It's so tranquil and peaceful instantly. By going this way, we go into a beautiful area of woodland with really long meadow grass, and you get butterflies there.
2: And oh, there's an ice cream van if you want an ice cream.
0: Which you can probably buy an ice cream with the £3 you save by not going on the tube, so.
2: Yeah, if you're lucky.
1: Heading north out of the park, we pass the usual cars and black cabs, but also some horses from a nearby stable. It was a small, unexpected detail that's easy to miss if you're in a rush.
0: When you go onto the tube or a bus or get into a car, it's really teleporting you from one place to another, especially if you're, you know, burying your brain in a telephone conversation or some music or something like that.
2: Yeah.
0: Whereas the more you slow down, the more open you are as well to having experiences.
1: After moving to southwest England, Dan used walking to get to know his new surroundings.
0: But, you know, I moved myself to Devon, and a key thing I did to get to know my local area was I got the train or the bus to neighbouring villages and towns and walked back in again. It gave me an incredible sense of place and grounding.
2: We've made it all the way from Oxford Circus to Paddington. I can see a group of women wearing pink hats

0: and pink tutus, so I'm guessing they're on a hen do. Yeah, I guess if I'd gone by tube, I wouldn't have thought twice about the journey. But I think this evening, when I go home, I'm going to remember bits.
1: I think that's the power of it. I think that the motor car and faster forms of travel have broken our memory into, by asking people good ways to go, we can remember that reflex and, you know, discover places in a way that we used to.
0: I enjoyed my walk with Dan, and for the most part, it was remarkably straightforward. We only made one small diversion to get round a burst water main in the park. But Dan says creating slowways has revealed that walking is often treated as an afterthought in the way we design and manage our landscape.
2: About a quarter of the time, there are things that go wrong, and often what that is that paths turn into roads and the roads just aren't safe to walk down. Sometimes you find that there's a farmer has blocked a path that should be accessible, and for some reason, when it comes to walking, this thing that's most accessible to the most people, that's most affordable, that's most environmentally friendly, there's often no signage. And if there is signage, it's hard for people to understand. So, you know, what if Britain, what if the world, right, had a footpath network that was fully, properly signed, inviting people and guiding people and supporting people to make those journeys by foot?
0: And given the present reality, as we said, there are challenges. Have you changed your approach? Are you going to do something different now?
2: So we're evolving Slowways into a much bigger project, much more ambitious project called Goodways. And Goodways will all enable people and non-profit organisations and charities to share walking routes and networks that meet people's different interests and needs, and sharing those routes that are great for finding kingfishers or discovering castles or those things that will motivate people to get out and about. And we're hoping that millions of people will join in.
3: Many thanks to Claire Bates for that report. Now, let me know if this programme has inspired you to either walk a bit more or spend time outdoors by sending me a WhatsApp message to the number +44 8000 321 721. 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I'll be back next week with more inspiring stories that can help us make our world a better place. 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
8: BBC News with Govinda Gill. Police in India have detained the founder of the Cockroach Junta Party and two other leaders as they arrived by plane in Delhi to attend a planned rally. Thousands of extra police and paramilitaries have been deployed as the authorities try to ensure that the youth-led movement is unable to gather in any part of the capital. President Zelensky says Donald Trump made a weak decision by lifting some sanctions on Russia so it can supply America and global markets with diesel. Mr. Zelensky said the move was unworthy of Ukraine's partners. As the search continues for survivors of the overnight Russian airstrikes on the Ukrainian city of Zaporizhia, the number of people confirmed dead has risen to 11. Three of them are children. Tensions remain high in South Africa's coastal city of Durban after 2 days of violent anti-migrant protests. The authorities in KwaZulu-Natal have requested military support. Hundreds of thousands of people in Florida and Alabama have been left without power after a hurricane made landfall on the U.S. Gulf Coast. Thousands of people have been ordered to evacuate. The number of people killed in a drone strike on a camp for displaced people in southeastern Sudan's risen to 41. UN officials say most of those were women and girls. President Trump has attacked Norway for the failure of the Nobel Committee to give him their peace prize. Mr. Trump said the prize would be forever discredited and the reputation of Norway, which hosts the committee, stained. The Philadelphia Police Department says an Anthropic artificial intelligence model submitted a fabricated tip-off about an unsolved murder through one of its websites. It said the AI model presented itself as someone who might have knowledge of the case. Anthropic acknowledged on Friday that its artificial intelligence agents had acted in ways the company did not intend. BBC News.
9: Hello, I'm Andy Ammer, and I'm kind of an artist who makes a thing that's not so common in most of the world, because it's an art form that was invented for one medium, the radio.
7: Andy Ammer likes to play with sounds. For him, the weirder and more inventive, the better. He describes himself as a radio drama producer, but Andy's sonic adventures go much further through electronic experimentation with voices, or even with sirens and klaxons. I heard that he was embarking on a very special collaboration in the German capital, Berlin. So here I am. This city was divided by the Berlin Wall during the Cold War, that tense period of rivalry after the Second World War between the superpowers of the United States and the Soviet Union, between the democratic West and the communist East. And that history has helped to shape creativity, not least in electronic music, like the famous techno scene that exploded when the wall came down in 1989. I'm Gareth Mitchell, and in this edition of In the Studio from the BBC World Service, I have access to a unique recording session bringing together kit and people from both sides of the former Berlin Wall. It really is a special place. I'm at the Akademie der Künste, the Academy of Arts, with Andy Ammer. And Andy, you're here to make a drama in the sense of putting poetry to music, aren't you? Tell me a bit more about the project.
9: Sometimes we're searching for a project, and I came across this rather famous poem by Lord Byron. There was a year in the 19th century when this volcano broke out. The earth was so dark that the sun didn't shine for a whole year. And Lord Byron made a poem out of it. It's called Darkness. If you make a film out of that, that would be very, very silly. I think you can do it in putting it to sound.
7: And you're conjuring it in sound through having a narration then, so that you have a poet who's going to, or has narrated this poem for you.
9: We had an artist we all admire very much. That's Ted Milton from a band called Blurt from London, I think, even.
7: And just to say to the listener, it's Blurt with a T, in case they're thinking of Damon Albarn and Blur, for instance. So this is Blurt.
9: Yes, he has made wonderful music with his band called Blurt. He is 81 years old, so he can't be with us in the studio, but he went to the studio and read it for us, and it was a very fine moment when he presented it to us.
7: So you have the words, now you need the sound, don't you? Now the magic's happening in there, in the studio, the brilliantly named Studio for Electroacoustic Music. So let's go in. Right, so into the studio. So first of all, who do we have here?
10: My name is Florian Zimmer, and I'm one part of Drift Machine.
7: Okay, yeah, so you're a duo, like an electronic music duo called Drift Machine.
10: Yes.
7: Okay, so we've got Florian, Flo, you like to be called as well, and we have...
11: Andreas Gerth, I'm the other half of Drift Machine.
7: First, let's set the scene. In this space, we have these huge studio loudspeakers hanging from the ceiling. There's a grand piano on the opposite side of the room from where I'm sitting now. There's a traditional Indian stringed instrument called a tanpura. So we have acoustic instruments, but we're also surrounded by various electronic instruments. It's a bit like being in a synthesizer museum, so lots of kind of twiddly knobs and faders and so on. On the desk in front of us is the more contemporary kit. What do we have here then, Andreas?
11: Here are different modules inside, like oscillators.
7: Okay. And the oscillator is the thing that creates the sound in the first place. Any synthesizer needs to start with a sound, doesn't it? So that's the oscillator.
11: That's true. You want to hear some? For example.
7: And these different sounds coming in, are these different oscillators?
11: Different oscillators, and I have a mixing desk on the bottom so I can fade in the different sounds.
7: Now, listening to that sound, Andreas, it gives us a flavour of what's to come, that you're creating sounds that are, to say the least, unconventional. You're not in here to create a musical or, you know, catchy guitar riffs or some chorus that people are going to sing along to, are you? This is very different.
11: Well, for me, it has to have somehow a magic. It has to fascinate me. This is the main thing for me. Yeah.
7: Creating sounds that have never been created before.
11: You can say that, yeah, maybe, yeah.
7: So, Flo, people who might be expecting us to be talking about, as it were, like a conventional synthesizer, like you see maybe when you go to most gigs or if you're watching a TV show with a band playing. But basically, it's a flight case. It's a touring flight case with these different modules. So this is why you call it modular synthesis. Mm-hmm. So you've got the bit that makes the noise. You've got other modules that shape the noise, the sound in certain ways. And delightfully, they're all connected with cables. And you're the one who plugs the cables in, isn't it, Flo? Or both of you. Yeah. You can determine how you want to plug these modules into each other to get the kind of sounds you want.
10: Yes, I mean, in some sense, when we know how to patch it, then we can do what we want.
11: Different things happen, then different sounds come out in this way.
7: And I have to say, this is all terribly Berlin, isn't it? Because, you know, when I was growing up, I was really into a band called Tangerine Dream that you guys will know well, you know, a German so-called krautrock band, isn't it, from the 1970s and onwards. And they made music famously with, it was a Moog modular synthesizer, a huge, big, massive thing, almost the size of a room in its own right. They were, and many others, were part of this Berlin school using modular synthesis. So I feel as if in this studio, in this city, I've come to the ideal place to see real experimentation with this kind of technology, with this kind of music making. And before long, the music making is underway. Andy sits at the studio's most treasured synth, a highly rare 1960s instrument called the Supachord. He's feeding the sounds from that through Drift Machine's rack of modular equipment. Andreas leans over the controls, manipulating the knobs and faders as banks of lights on the panel flash. Flo alternates between his laptop and the modular synth too. At first, the guys are into a groove.
10: All right.
7: But
10: are you sending anything?
7: After a while,
10: no.
7: They're having problems.
12: It was perfect, Andreas.
11: Yeah, it was good. We don't change anything.
12: Don't change anything. We'll never find it again.
11: Yeah. I didn't change anything.
10: Everybody pretend nobody has done anything, so
11: maybe
10: let's take it from there.
11: We have it recorded.
10: I didn't record anything before.
11: No, the BBC recorded it.
10: Yeah.
13: The quality you want, but...
10: Okay, anyway, let's start. Let's just start. We won't get back there where we were before. It was different. I can't tell what it is.
7: No, the BBC hasn't recorded that bit either. Whatever magic they had has gone forever. Time to move on. I'll leave them to it for now. Earlier in the day, I had the chance to find out more about the jewel in the studio's crown, the mighty Supachord synthesizer. It hails from the days of the German Democratic Republic, the GDR, East Germany. This is Eastern Bloc Cold War technology. The studio director is Malte Gleason.
14: This one goes back to 1962, and it was a prototype. In fact, all the remaining Supachords are prototypes because it never went into series.
7: So let's look at the Supachord, and first to describe it, I would say that it looks like a control panel from a 1950s or 1960s power station. I've never seen a synthesizer that looks quite like it. On each side of the keyboard is a bank of 16 beautifully coloured, kind of orangey, browny, rotary dials or knobs. And then along the keyboard are a bank of switches.
15: The colour scheme's very nice as well. It's a kind of very 1960s mid-blue, I'd say. Having said all that, tell me more about this instrument.
14: This is organized in a way that is very similar to an organ. So we have different registers here. So it says here oboe or vox humana or bassoon or trombone, in a way that it sounds similar to this instrument or this instrument color.
15: Is it true that it takes quite a few minutes, maybe even an hour, to warm up in the morning?
14: I would say something like 20 minutes, because it's still with tubes.
15: Right, so you're flicking these switches, this top bank of switches.
14: And then the most interesting part of the instrument is on the left side. It's this subharmonic generator. You're outside of the traditional tuning system. This produces this very typical color of this instrument,
15: which would be, you know, a real GDR kind of sound. You know, other Western synths were not doing this. That is otherworldly.
14: Yeah, these are the typical subharmonic mixtures that you can hear.
15: And Andy, when you play these notes, do you feel as if you're hearing the GDR? You know, is there something about this tone? There is no other synthesizer like this in the world that actually works. We can say that?
9: Yes, Mr. Khrushchev himself heard it and said, oh, it's awful, and that's capitalistic decadence. Stop it immediately.
15: Andy's referring to Nikita Khrushchev, the Soviet leader in the 1950s and 60s who built the Berlin Wall to stop citizens fleeing into Western Europe, and obviously was no fan of the superchord.
9: From the 10 synthesizers built, I think 4 are still existing. 3 are in the museum, and that's the only one you can actually play, because here at the Academy of Arts in Berlin, they put a lot of work in it to keep it, to maintain it. Having this instrument from now we are in the 21st century, having this instrument from the 20th century and making music to a poem from the 19th century, that is going back and back and back in history of mankind to see what happened to mankind.
15: Like the super cold synth, Andreas Goethe hails from East Germany too. During the Cold War, he moved over to the West, where he ended up in the same class at school as Andy Ammer.
11: My parents were in prison, and then they were bought out from the western part of Germany. That they paid money for political prisoners, and after that, my sister and me, we could come out.
15: Yeah, okay. Yeah. Andy, so what did people in the school make of having an East German guy amongst you in Munich?
9: It was very astonishing that the only one listening to the same music as this guy from Eastern Germany that even didn't know any band, but we agreed on the same things.
15: I mean, it is notable that you're into the same music, given that Andreas, you know, you'd been in East Germany where any kind of Western music was banned. So how did you get to know some of the bands and the music that people like Andy were into over in the West?
11: We were listening to West German radio stations very intensely, and we had tape recorders and record, and I was very, very interested in music. That was my life. When I came to the West, I was a bit disappointed that most of the people who went to my class didn't know anything about music, and there was only Andy who shared the same taste, strange music, and
15: So you mean you'd risked your family's freedom to listen to this illicit music and then came over to the other side, to West Germany, to realise that people were fairly apathetic about that kind of music, apart from this one guy, Andy, and here you are 40 years later making music together in this incredible setting. The music making is well underway. They've been building the track up with other sounds, including Andy on the tanpura, the traditional Indian instrument I mentioned. The tanpura has strings and a long neck. Since we started on that track this morning, you've added so many different elements. The latest track that you added was you kind of improvising on the tanpura. But there's other elements in there as well. What else did you record?
9: One tone on the superchord, and one tone on the tempura. Flo added some bass.
15: So I'm really struck that you've taken three tones that on their own would sound kind of interesting but quite bare, and you've created something very big. I'm not sure if you like what you've created, but you've created something big and dramatic sounding.
9: That's what we, when we get out of the studio, have to think about. If it has to be that big, if it's better, if it's...
15: Like, is it a bit over the top? Or
9: is it over the top? Is it getting too kitschy and overwhelming? And but it was a nice piece to start the day.
16: When I listen to it, I also feel now this should be like bare bone.
9: Okay. Let's make a pause? Or
16: yes, please.
9: Yeah.
16: It's 1 o'clock.
9: It's 1 o'clock?
16: Yes.
15: I know you want to play the track back. Is it better to do it after lunch when, you know, you come back to it with fresh ears?
16: Yes.
9: No,
15: is that how you
9: to,
15: tend
9: to
15: do it?
9: After lunch. No.
16: Maybe we do.
9: Yeah, I don't think so.
16: We have to maybe we do.
9: To new
16: I come back earlier.
9: To new, to new shades of dark.
15: This is In the Studio from the BBC World Service. I'm Gareth Mitchell in Berlin with radio dramatist Andy Ammer and the electronic music duo Drift Machine as they compose a soundtrack to a 19th century poem. But now it's lunchtime, Berlin style.
17: This is a very famous currywurst stall, then. People tell me it's the best.
18: You can like it here in Berlin every day, come here and eat it.
17: Yes, please.
18: Every day.
17: Flo, we're sitting at a currywurst store. For people who've never been to Berlin, what is currywurst?
10: It's a kind of sausage, and you can eat it with a kind of special sauce with some more or less curry flavor. And here their speciality is that they serve it with some extra hot onions. I don't know if there's something typical for currywurst at all, but it tastes great.
15: You need like some hot chili kick with some curry, I think. So you work with modular synthesizers. What is it that you like about working with modular synthesizers rather than what I might call more conventional synthesizers, like the ones you often see on TV pop shows, for instance?
10: You know, I never learned how to play an instrument. I can't read any music, and I got into music by playing drums like punk rock. But in the end, this was the instrument which made it possible for me to start improvising on it. And so
15: people might say, well, look, you can do this on a laptop. AI can make this stuff now. Why are you going to all this trouble, all these cables, all these modules that you need to transport to the studio? It's a lot of hard work, isn't it? You could press a button on a laptop.
19: That's true, but the control is very difficult on a laptop because you have only one pointer with a mouse, and then here you have two hands and you can move knobs and faders, and you have much more hands on your controls, and this makes it much more flexible.
10: Yeah, but yeah. In the end it's the track or the music that counts to me, I would say.
15: On our way back into the studio to start another track. I'm intrigued to hear what the starting point is for this track.
10: It might be the starting point. Andreas
15: might
10: just send it.
15: Wow, what is that sound, Andreas?
19: It was a walk we took along the Elbe River in Hamburg, and there was this bridge. This was moving. I thought, wow, this is amazing. And I recorded this with my mobile.
15: Yeah. And is this quite typical? Do you go out and get field recordings? Maybe you hear
19: sometimes.
15: Something, you capture it on your phone.
19: Yeah, sometimes. Sometimes it happens.
15: As Andreas tells me about his squealing bridge voice note, everyone started comparing voice notes they've recorded on their phones.
9: I have another one. It's a Lanz Bulldog from 1938.
19: Okay.
9: I have to find it.
20: Somebody whistling, you know.
15: Right. So Flo has the sound of someone whistling on his phone. Oh, it's a tractor sound.
9: Yeah, it's a tractor sound from 1938, just with one cylinder, you know.
15: Yeah. Okay, so it's a 1938 tractor. It wasn't recorded in 1938.
9: No.
15: I think I've met my people. I go out recording things on my voice notes on my phone as well. I thought it was just me. You just hear something interesting in the field.
16: Sometimes randomly stuff like this happens. These are the surprises which make the whole thing very fun. And before that, I was a bit... Without you, we wouldn't have played it, actually, you know. So thanks for coming.
15: All part of the service.
16: But you mean because you were talking about stuff, and so it happened that you just play, hey, I have this or that, you know.
15: Yeah. Well, I was just asking you, what voice notes you have on your phones that you record sounds with.
19: Let's listen to it again.
15: Yeah, and in fact, do you mind if we listen to them individually, and then we can hear the effect when you put them together?
16: Mm. Sure. So that's the Lance Bulldog.
15: The tractor.
16: The tractor, yeah. Now we switch to Hamburg, to
15: the squealing bridge.
16: The screaming bridge.
15: And so you can speed it up and slow it down, can you?
16: Yes. And then I could take the overall pitch.
15: Oh, wow.
16: Which would be the original one. I love this. Because it gives you so much possibilities you can put in now. You could add some reverb.
15: So that's like an echo kind of effect.
16: Yeah, you can do a lot of stuff with it, you know. It's just all...
20: And I'm not sure the sample before was not better.
15: So Andy's thinking we could have left
16: but
15: it as it was.
16: Variations, you know, it's just a try. I mean, you know, it's no problem to do something right away again. Yeah, and it's just sometimes you find something, sometimes not. But it's easy and fast to try out. But do we want to use it?
15: Do we want to use it is the question. Why are you not convinced, Andy? Sounds good to me.
20: The question is what's stronger. That's, I think you don't have to demonstrate anything by this sound. It's perfectly weird, so we can't make it weirder.
15: As we bond over recording voice notes on our phones, I realise how much I'm enjoying my time with Andy and Drift Machine. It's fascinating to see them conjuring rich textures and sounds that have never been created before. And after a while, the tractor track is coming together.
16: This was the original sound, the tractor. And I only wanted to have the deep frequency, the bass drum, so to say.
15: Yeah, that's like a thumping bass drum from a dance track. Andreas is now twiddling a few of the knobs on the modular units here. And we can hear how that sound is transforming. He's changing some of the frequencies that make up that sound. Remember, this was a tractor at a country fair about a minute ago, and now listen to it. So they're going for a take on this, they're actually recording it. And I suppose if this was, like, say, in inverted commas, like a conventional music track, you might see them both on their instruments, maybe a guitar or a synth or a piano. But the way that the two guys, Andreas and Flo, are kind of performing this track as part of this recording take is by manipulating all the different controls on their modular setup here with some improvised piano input from Andy. And they're having fun in here. They're smiling. There are grins on the faces. Stuff is happening. And remember, this started as a voice note on Andy's phone of a 1938 tractor. How was that? A one-take wonder?
19: Maybe, yes, I think so, yeah.
16: I'm not so fond of the piano, I have to say, in this context. It's a bit...
19: It is a heavy part of the poem. Let's
1: put it.
16: Me would be it. Or then it's interesting in the break that it does something. So.
15: My 2 days with Andy and Drift Machine are coming to an end. They'll finesse the tracks in the lengthy mixing process in the weeks after they leave the studio. The artists are negotiating with a German radio station for a broadcast slot and planning to release the work as an album along with some other recordings. They spend the last few hours in the studio composing a contemplative final track to go with the end of Lord Byron's poem.
21: The wind. Darkness had no need of aid from them. She was the universe.
15: So, after a couple of days recording, here we are then. Have you got everything you need, Andy?
20: Oh, you never know. You can work forever on this.
19: For every part of the poem, we have something in the background, and now the mixing progress starts, and we will see if we have enough. But I'm really satisfied. I think it was a good session.
20: One special thing we did this week, and what electronic music musicians seldom do, being together in a room and acting as a band. That's a special thing, I think, that happened here this week.
15: How has that been for you then, Flo? Because you know, quite often you'd be emailing audio files to each other, but here you are looking at each other, reacting to each other. How's it been?
16: To me, it felt like it got better day by day, and especially today, the last track.
20: You're getting softer and calmer, and you made a very sweet, tired ending. And I think you hope you can feel it in the music, getting tired and getting upset, that you hear it sometimes. And that's a nice thing of working life together.
15: Well, thanks for letting me come along and get in the way. That's you. Thanks for all the Curryverse, folks. So thank you to you all, Andy, Andreas and Flo, here at the Studio for Electroacoustic Music in Berlin. This is In the Studio. I'm Gareth Mitchell, and the executive producer is Paula McGrath.
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27: The DEI demise hits Broward County and could claim a famous chorus. Cornell's sexual assault case finds its way here, and a new film unearths Miami's ancient past. Welcome to the South Florida Roundup on WLRN. I'm your host, Tim Padgett. In the next hour, we will assess the future of diversity, equity, and inclusion in Broward County now that it's outlawed. Are the arts and the renowned Gay Men's Chorus of South Florida at risk? We'll also discuss revived awareness of campus sexual assault amid the Cornell University case, one of whose alleged rapists now studies here. And we'll look at a new WLRN documentary about the preservation drama involving downtown Miami's indigenous Tequesta site. All that coming up right after the news.
28: Update.
8: BBC News with Govinda Gill. Police in India have detained the founder of the Cockroach Junta Party, Abhijit Dibke, and two other leaders as they arrived by plane in the capital, Delhi, to attend a planned rally. Thousands of extra police and paramilitaries have been deployed as the authorities try to ensure that the youth-led movement is unable to gather in any part of the city. Arunade Mukherjee reports from Delhi.
0: I'm currently on one of the roads which is leading up towards where the security really gets intense. But this is an example of how the police has put up barricades across several locations. They are screening every vehicle. They are checking people. Anyone who looks like a student or has a backpack, well, they're taken out. They're questioned. Their details are noted down in the register. Some of them, I've noticed, have also been detained. We're also getting some information from other parts of Delhi, not near the centre, which is Jantar Mantar, that there are some groups of students who have gathered and are attempting to protest.
8: President Zelensky says Donald Trump made a weak decision by lifting some sanctions on Russia so it can supply America and global markets with diesel. Mr. Zelensky said the move was not honest and unworthy of Ukraine's partners. Our North America correspondent, Anthony Zerka, explains why Mr. Trump made this move now.
1: I think it's a reflection of the difficulty that Trump finds himself in politically here in the United States. He has been looking for ways to reduce the price of energy here in the United States, particularly the price of diesel, for going on a month now. He pressured European allies to tap their resources. He has promised that he was not going to start any new hostilities with Iran prior to the midterm elections, but none of that has had a very real impact on diesel prices.
8: As the search continues for survivors of the overnight Russian airstrikes on the southeastern Ukrainian city of Zaporizhia, the number of people confirmed dead has risen to 12. Three of them are children. Many more have been injured. Tensions remain high in South Africa's coastal city of Durban after 2 days of violent protests against illegal immigration. Clashes have been reported between protesters and migrants in the city centre, with some demonstrators accusing them of possessing firearms. Richard Kagoe reports.
2: There's a heavy police presence in central Durban, where violent protests have left a trail of destruction and disrupted business in the city centre. Shops and other buildings are damaged as police clash with rioters and looters. Police struggle to contain the crowds using tear gas and stun grenades as protests continued into Friday night. The authorities in KwaZulu-Natal have requested military support to restore order and prevent further violence. The unrest comes amid tensions over immigration and asylum policies after South Africa scrapped a controversial directive following a constitutional court ruling on asylum seekers' right to appeal.
8: World News from the BBC. Hundreds of thousands of people in Florida and Alabama have been left without power after Hurricane Isaias made landfall on the U.S. Gulf Coast. It's brought winds of 150 kilometers per hour and torrential downpours. Both states have imposed mandatory evacuations on thousands of people due to the storm. Another journalist has been shot dead in Mexico, the ninth to be killed there this year. A human rights agency says an armed group in the southern Oaxaca state opened fire on a group of three people, including Hammurabi Huesca Manasano. It's unclear if he was the intended target. The death toll from a drone strike on a camp of displaced people in southeastern Sudan has risen to 41. UN officials say most of those killed were women and girls. The governor of the Blue Nile state says the drone was launched from inside Ethiopia. Sudan has accused Addis Ababa of harbouring RSF paramilitary fighters. Ethiopia denies the allegations. Queen Camilla has praised the power of reading in a new BBC documentary. Her favourites, she says, are thrillers and historical fiction. Daniela Ralph has the details.
3: Queen Camilla appears in the BBC documentary alongside a former prisoner, an HGV driver, a man too scared to leave home, and a roadside cafe owner. All say their lives have been transformed by books. The Queen reads from a book written by her father, where he tells the story of being a prisoner of war, something he only ever shared on the pages of his book. And she describes how her and the King like to read before dinner. The Queen says she is a quiet reader, whereas her husband is often heard roaring with laughter at a favourite P.G. Woodhouse story. And on her favourite books, she says it's hard to pick, but going back to her childhood, she loved The Scarlet Pimpernel and A Tale of Two Cities.
8: BBC News.
4: One of the most haunting musicals ever is headed to Actors Playhouse. Jekyll and Hyde, Broadway's gothic musical thriller, is a gripping tale of ambition, obsession, love, and the darkness that lies within. When Dr. Henry Jekyll's experiment unleashes the sinister Edward Hyde, the line between good and evil begins to disappear. Featuring Frank Wildhorn's sweeping score, Jekyll and Hyde runs through November 1st at the Miracle Theater in Coral Gables. 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
27: I'm Tim Padgett. Welcome to the South Florida Roundup on WLRN. Bienvenidos, bienveni, bienvindo. In April, Florida Governor Ron DeSantis signed a new state law that bans local government funding for programs or offices related to DEI, the diversity, equity, and inclusion efforts that have become a priority target of conservative U.S. politics today. We are now beginning to see the reality of the new statute, especially here in Broward County, where this week commissioners moved closer to shutting down its DEI roster, including its racial equity task force and several positions in areas like homeless care. Broward also looks set to feel the anti-DEI crunch in the arts. Last year, the Broward County Cultural Division awarded 167 grants totaling more than $6 million. Now, starting on January 1st, when the anti-DEI law goes into effect, much of that funding could now be on the chopping block because it had DEI-related aims. That includes some $90,000 for the nationally renowned Gay Men's Chorus of South Florida, one of the Broward arts groups that is now, quote, rethinking our entire existence. As always, we'd like to hear your thoughts about this. Call us at 800-743-WLRN, 800-743-9576. Joining me now in the studio is WLRN intern Zoe Thomas, who has been doing great reporting on this Broward DEI funding crisis. Zoe, how are you?
5: Happy to be here. Thanks for having me.
27: Also with us is Edward Otto Zelke. He's Director of Marketing and Sponsorship for the Gay Men's Chorus of South Florida. Edward, welcome.
6: Thank you so much for having me.
27: Zoe, I just want to start with you so you can bring us up to speed on what Broward County is facing come January 1st and why the County Commission this week moved closer to actual ordinances that, in order to comply with the new state law, would eliminate much of the DEI infrastructure that's been in place there. What stands to be affected?
5: Sure. So it's a very broad law, and there's a lot of different aspects that are going to be affected at the county level. The first is cultural grants. So the county can no longer give money in grant form to any organizations that would use them for purposes related to diversity or equity, which includes the Gay Men's Chorus, as you mentioned. Mm-hmm. And then there's also going to be positions within the government that are cut. So in Broward, that includes the Racial Equity Task Force, which is a group that's been around since 2020, and the Commission for the Status of Women, which has been around since the 1970s. So really scrubbing any references to diversity programs or groups highlighting certain characteristics, both in outward funding and internally within the county government.
27: Now, when we talk about, for example, an office like or in the Broward County government, like on the status of women, for example, what is the aim of you know, an institution like that inside the Broward County government? Did they explain?
5: Yeah, well, the Status of Women Commission specifically, like I mentioned, it's been around over 50 years, and one of the main things they did was gather research about like demographic factors affecting women in the county. So every other year, they would publish this big report in collaboration with Florida International University, looking at things like disparities in health and in income between women and men, and they would then present those findings to the commission, who could use them kind of to guide legislation in the county.
27: So sort of tracking how women were doing in the county, right. But just briefly also remind us, Zoe, why Governor DeSantis and Florida Republicans believe DEI should be dismantled, not just in government, but in the private sector as well.
5: Yeah, it's been a sticking point for DeSantis for a while. He's cut DEI spending from state universities and from K-12 schools, and now it's trickling down to the local government. And his view, and kind of the view of a lot of Republicans in the state legislature, is that to give one group funding based on characteristics like race or gender kind of by nature precludes people who do not belong to those groups from participating. So DeSantis pretty famously often calls it discrimination, exclusion, and indoctrination.
7: Right.
5: And just says that state money shouldn't be going
7: toward
5: those
7: reverse
5: programs.
7: Discrimination is what they often refer to.
5: Yes,
7: yeah,
5: that's
7: right.
5: Another one.
7: And so, Edward, when we talk about the arts programs that are in the crosshairs, very prominent among them is the Gay Men's Chorus of South Florida, which, as I mentioned, has not just a regional reputation here, but a national one. I want to listen to a clip here of the chorus's signature rendition of Somewhere Over the Rainbow.

0: That's a pretty lush sound. Edward, tell us about the chorus, when it was formed, and why it's become, you know, such a big draw.
1: Yes, thank you. The chorus was formed in 2010. This is our 17th season. And the chorus, the Gay Men's Chorus of South Florida, is our chosen family. It's where we get to show up and fully be ourselves and help other LGBTQ plus people feel brave enough to do the same through music. And every time we take the stage, I know that we're changing someone in the audience who needs to see that LGBTQ plus people belong here in South Florida.
0: Mm-hmm. But why again, you know, what is it about the, you know, the performances, the talent, you know, the direction of this group that has made it, as I mentioned, so well known, not just here in South Florida, but I'm told that it's one of the best rated choruses in the southeastern United States.
1: That's correct. You know, we're one of the top gala choruses. Gala choruses is the national LGBTQ plus choral movement. And, you know, we're right up there with New York and L.A. We have a lot of multi-generational people here. You know, just because our name is Gay Men's Chorus, we accept anybody that could sing with us. And, you know, we do have women that sing with us. We have straight mm-hmm. allies that sing with us. So it encompasses so many different people in our community.
0: Yeah. I remember when I was a reporter in Chicago, the Windy City Chorus was one of the best musical draws in the city. Do you feel that that's the same with the Gay Men's Chorus of South Florida, that you're just one of the best musical draws in cities like Fort Lauderdale?
1: Yes, absolutely. We are the best. You know, we just had our Pride concert at the Broward Center for the Performing Arts, which was so masterful. We did a tribute to the Pulse nightclub shooting, and that was fantastic. Every year we're performing at Seminole Hard Rock Hotel and Casino in Hollywood at Hard Rock Live. So that's always a big staple for us, too. And we're just mm-hmm. elevating and keep growing.
0: Zoe, I think we need to remind people, though, why an arts program like the Gay Men's Chorus of South Florida would be a target of the new anti-DEI law. Can you walk us through the reasoning behind it and why Broward Cultural Showcases like, say, the Island Space Caribbean Museum that you reported on are now at risk?
2: Yeah, I mean, some of these groups do make very clear in their missions that they are prioritizing their outreach toward certain groups.
0: Right, so, as Eduardo just described with
2: right,
0: the Gay Men's Chorus.
2: Right. Right. So, for example, I did speak to the Island Space Caribbean Museum director, Khalib Thompson, and she said, you know, obviously anyone from any background is welcome to attend their events, to come to their museum, but that doesn't change the fact that, you know, it is geared toward countries in the Caribbean, and the state government kind of sees that as excluding people who are not from that area.
0: Okay, I'll try to process that. Edward, how then will the Gay Men's Chorus of South Florida be impacted by what's coming on January 1st? What are you hearing, for example, from Broward government leaders? And what does the future of this marquee arts engine for the county look like moving ahead now?
1: Yes, thank you. So right now, you know, we've lost about $90,000 from the county itself, not in a full total from the state and local government, it's over $200,000. And so we've had to, you know, rethink about our programming this year. We're still very intent on creating such a robust program, but, you know, we struggle a little bit in terms of how we can get the quality of, you know, our last concerts to bring to this season. So, you know, we're really thinking outside of the box in terms of, like, you know, how we can help raise funds, you know, within mm-hmm. our communities. You know, we're thinking outside the box and creating local fundraisers throughout the county.
0: And this is funding for things like, I would, instruments, transportation, attire, things of that nature.
1: Yes, a lot of it's for membership. It's a lot for people to pay their dues, for to pay the music, mm-hmm. For the programming, mm-hmm. everything that goes with the performance.
0: Mm-hmm. This is the South Florida Roundup on WLRN. I'm Tim Padgett. I'm speaking with Edward Otto Zelke of the Gay Men's Chorus of South Florida and WLRN Zoe Thomas about the DEI funding crisis Broward County and other Florida local governments are facing, especially in the arts, under a new state law. Call us at 800-743-WLRN, 800-743-9576. Zoe, I think we should remind people, too, that cultural and other civic organizations in counties like Broward had sort of a preview, no, of what Florida's new anti-DEI law is out to do when Governor DeSantis vetoed more than $30 million in funding for a whole slate of programs back in 2024. No, did that help programs in Broward, for example, perhaps prepare better for what's coming January 1st when DEI funding is essentially outlawed?
2: You're right. And I did speak to some people who told me they're kind of used to it at this point, for lack of better words. Island Space, for example, Kalib Thompson told me she had state funding revoked, as you mentioned, and she also had a federal grant for African-American museum programs revoked, and now local funding is revoked. So a lot of the folks I spoke with are kind of used to scraping by, but this certainly isn't making it any easier.
0: What do they... You know, what are some of the alternative, strategies that they have funding-wise as they're moving forward?
2: I mean, community outreach is always a tool that they have in their toolbox. And I did also speak to someone from Our Fund Foundation, which is a nonprofit that gathers donations from people in the community that can then be given to arts organizations. And some people from those nonprofits have told me that they've seen an increased interest in people wanting to donate and wanting to help these organizations that do work in the community fill in the funding gap from the government now that they're kind
0: so
2: of
0: they're,
2: looking
0: they're
2: for
0: depending
2: resources.
0: On sort of the community stepping up
2: to
0: sort of help fill the gap until they do they think of other alternative forms of funding, say like underwriting, sponsorships, things like that? Is that going to have to become more important for them, do you think?
2: Yeah, absolutely. I mean, I think they're honestly looking everywhere. I talked to people who said they were rethinking their existence and just trying to scrape by and look for fundings in any means that they can, whether that's from the community, sponsorships, pretty much anywhere.
0: Right. That was one of the more salient quotes in your piece was, we're rethinking our whole existence.
2: Yes.
0: And I should mention, you know, even public media like WLRN, with our loss of state and federal funding, we've had to become more creative and rely on the community more in that sense, too. So it's across the board. Edward, I want to talk a bit here about the more personal effects this elimination of DEI-related funding in Broward and all of Florida's 67 counties will have. Because I know that when we're talking about an institution like the Gay Men's Chorus of South Florida, we're not just talking about a musical organization. We're talking also about an inspiration for minority and marginalized communities like gay men. How, for example, did it help you come to terms with your own gay identity?
1: You know, music transforms, you know, everybody. And so, you know, it allowed me to express myself and it allows other people to join in and create a whole community. And that's what it's all about, finding commonality and chosen family.
0: Do you see this, though, Edward, as part and parcel of what critics call the governor's larger campaign against the LGBTQ presence in Florida, like his crusade against rainbow crosswalks, for example?
1: Yes, I mean, I do definitely see that he's definitely on the attack. I mean, I know that for a fact that the Gay Men's Chorus was called out in the Doge report. So, you know, we knew right then and there that we were targeted.
0: What did they say in particular in the Doge report about the Gay Men's Chorus?
1: It was just that we were mentioned that we were funded under the county and we were just called out amongst all of the other nonprofits that they also fund, too. So just to single us out from that whole list, you know, was startling.
0: Mm-hmm. What do you, though, Edward, think about this argument that's made that DEI is a, quote, form of reverse discrimination, as they claim?
1: It's just nonsense for me personally. You know, it's something that's definitely we need, you know, diversity, equity, inclusion all over the place. It helps, you know, transform so many people in our community. And that's what we're all about.
0: Zoe, do local government leaders like Broward County's see any reprieve or possible loopholes in this new anti-DEI law that would allow them to retain these community-specific programs and positions in some way, shape, or form? Or is this pretty much the last nail in the coffin for this sort of public funding in Florida?
2: So, I mean, could the Gay Men's Chorus of South Florida, for example, take the gay men part out of their name and try to rebrand and retain county funding? Maybe, but a lot of the groups
0: Let me just ask Edward, is that a possibility, Edward?
1: Right now, that's not something that we're looking to do. I mean, we're an institution. The Gay Men's Chorus, you know, has been around since the 1970s due to the AIDS crisis. So I think that, you know, we're holding on to that institutional name until

0: prevent this?
1: I mean, a good example is what they just did at the Broward County Commission meeting this week. So the Commission on the Status of Women and the Racial Equity Task Force are most likely going to be cut entirely, but there's also a climate change task force that looks like it is going to be able to keep existing, with the caveat that there used to be a position on the board reserved for a member of the LGBTQ community, and they're kind of scratching that line from the commission's bylaws.
0: Right,
1: so,
0: that's one of the things they're going to be having a hearing about, right?
1: Yeah. Yes, okay. Exactly, October 20th. So there are some ways that some groups can kind of scrape by, but others are just out of luck.
0: No, it'll be interesting to see how they, as I said, navigate all that. Edward, the funding crisis aside, let's end on a positive note here and tell us about what's ahead performance-wise for the Gay Men's Chorus of South Florida.
2: Yes, thank you. Well, first, we have our annual fundraiser that's coming up at Seminole Hard Rock Hotel and Casino on October 24th. It's called the Chic and Unique Ball. That's our, like I said, our annual fundraiser. So you can get tickets for that at thechicanduniqueball.com. And then our three main stage concerts are coming up. Our holiday concert is called Illuminate, Believe in the Holidays. It's going to be at Sunshine Cathedral on December 17th through the 19th. Also, we're doing a tribute to Cher at Hard Rock Live in March. And then we're rounding up our Pride concert in June with Disney Pride in Concert. All information can be available on our website, gmcsf.org.
0: Okay, still a robust slate of activity despite all of the challenges ahead. Edward Otto Zelke is Marketing and Sponsorship Director for the renowned Gay Men's Chorus of South Florida. Thank you, Edward.
2: Thank you for having me.
0: Zoe Thomas is a WLRN intern. 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
1: Thank you, Tim.
0: Still to come, the Cornell sexual assault controversy finds its way here. 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
0: Welcome back to the South Florida Roundup on WLRN. I'm Tim Padgett. The Cornell University campus in upstate New York continues to be a focus of uproar over the case of a woman identified only as Jane Doe, who, in a civil suit, claims she was drugged and gang-raped for multiple hours inside a fraternity house at the Ivy League school 2 years ago. A special prosecutor has now been assigned to the criminal case, and Cornell police and district attorney are under heavy scrutiny for not having pressed charges when Jane Doe first reported the alleged sexual assault. Now the controversy and its repulsive details have found their way to South Florida, where one of the seven men accused, one of the two expelled from Cornell, has enrolled at Nova Southeastern University in Davie. Should he be? Either way, all this is helping to again raise awareness of campus sexual assault and the fact that 1 in 8 students, including 1 in 4 undergraduate women, according to one survey, experience it at some point during college. Florida and South Florida are no exception. Let us hear your thoughts about this. Call us at 800-743-WLRN, 800-743-9576. Joining me now in the studio is Tamara Lave. She's a law professor at the University of Miami and author of the book Sexual Assault on Campus, Defending Due Process. She's also been a pro bono advisor to both sides, accusers and accused, in Title IX hearings in cases like these. Tamara, thanks for coming in.
6: It's my pleasure. Thank you for having me.
0: Can you first help us understand where things stand now with the Cornell case, especially why the criminal investigation is again open and why

0: The consensus seems to be that it should not have been closed 2 years ago when Jane Doe first brought the allegations of what happened in that Chi-Phi fraternity house.
1: Yes, many think that there was inadequate action both by the Cornell police and the local prosecutor. Mm-hmm. So with the Cornell police, they could have used subpoenas to seize the accused students' cell phones so they could have gone through them. They did not do that. They could.
0: And remind us how now we are seeing the content of those text messages now.
1: Well, Jane, in her suit, posted one of those Snapchats in her suit.
0: Okay.
1: I tried to find other parts of the Snapchat. I don't know whether those have been verified or not.
0: Okay. So excuse the interruption. Please go ahead
1: please.
0: With your thought.
1: So one of the problems is with the police. Mm-hmm. The police, it's their job. They're the frontline people in a criminal case. They need to get the evidence that would allow a prosecutor to prove it beyond a reasonable doubt.
0: Right.
1: And they did not subpoena the cell phones. They could have searched them. So they should have seized them and searched them. They did not do that. They should have taken hair samples from the accused students to see if they had ketamine. They did not do that. They should have interviewed the people at length. I don't know whether they do that, but they should have. Whether they did that, I apologize. Mm-hmm. But they should have gone to the fraternity. They should have seized sheets. They should have looked whether there's any security footage, et cetera. They should have done an in-depth investigation. It does not appear that they did that.
0: So investigative lapses then are a big feature here.
1: And then with the prosecutor, what I understand is all the prosecutor did was review the statement provided from the university by Jane Doe.
0: Right.
1: That the university did not provide a statement that Jane made in which she said that she was raped. The prosecutor did not read that. And the prosecutor never met with Jane. The prosecutor never tried to interview the various people. Prosecutors have on their own investigators, and they did not have their own investigators.
0: Right, because he has claimed that, well, I was just working with what I got from the campus police, et cetera, right?
1: Yes. Prosecutors are ministers of justice.
0: Yeah.
1: And when they have accusations that are this serious, they are obliged to do more than this prosecutor did here.
0: Yeah, it would seem that anybody who's watching an episode of Law and Order, you know, would know that. But as an expert on cases like this, Tamara, what stands out to you, not just legally, but morally, about the alleged Cornell gang rape? And I ask that because, as I mentioned earlier, so many of the details that have come out, you know, in those texts that you just mentioned about what happened in 2024 are especially disturbing, including, you know, those monstrous text communications between the suspects. What stands out to you in this case, and why, you know, it's become such an uproar, as I mentioned earlier?
1: When I was in college, I took a class called Abnormal Psychology, and there were all these studies after the Holocaust in which social psychologists tried to understand why and how people could do things like what happened in the Holocaust. So they did things like the Milgram Prison Experiment, and they did the Stanford Prison Experiment. They did various studies, and what they found is that people do what they're told, and people often don't step in when other people are going along. And so what's so distressing about this case is that there were over 50 people on that group chat. Nobody did anything. Nobody reported anything. That there were people who, by their own words, went into that room. They didn't step in. They didn't do anything. So what's so distressing about this is the fact that people paid so little to the humanity of Jane, and that they didn't stop their friends and their brothers from doing something that was so despicable.
0: Right, that regimentation was particularly disturbing. Cornell University's Title IX panel, Title IX here referring to gender discrimination prevention, did originally take disciplinary action against the accused men, and two were in fact expelled from Cornell. And yet the Cornell campus police and district attorney appear to have taken a much more lenient approach, as you mentioned earlier. How do you explain that disconnect between what the university did and what, you know, our judicial system officials did? And how common is that in campus sexual assault cases like this?
1: It's important to understand that Title IX disciplinary matters are a different world than criminal adjudication. So I just want to point out one of the things that people say is, and they might say after a case like this, is schools shouldn't be handling Title IX cases. It should only be prosecutors' offices. Mm-hmm. And people that say that need to understand that most of the kind of conduct that happens on campuses, I'm not including Jane's in this, would not amount to conduct that a prosecutor would think they can prove beyond a reasonable doubt. So there is a place, I believe, for campus adjudication. There is a place for Title IX. And so the university was acting. They have to, under Title IX, the federal law, they have obligations under the law to take these kinds of allegations seriously, to investigate, et cetera. The university is being faulted primarily for their response once these people were found responsible. Now, it should be pointed out that actually under federal law, they probably complied. Mm-hmm. So the requirement, at least now, is that they can't, that they're not supposed to be deliberately indifferent. Right. So if that was the standard then, arguably they were not deliberately indifferent. But the standard, of course, is different in criminal court.
0: Now, as we mentioned, Jonathan Newell, one of those Cornell students who was accused by Jane Doe and was expelled by the university, has since enrolled at Nova Southeastern University here in Davie. Newell apparently went to high school in Davie as well. We should note that so far he has not been charged with a crime, and Nova Southeastern has said it was unaware of any allegations against him when he enrolled. We reached out to Nova Southeastern Sexual Abuse and Forensic Research Lab, but it declined to join our conversation because it felt the issue is too sensitive at the moment for the campus. But Tamara, even though in our justice system a person, of course, is innocent until proven guilty, should Nova Southeastern or any college, including your own, the University of Miami, think twice about retaining a student who has been expelled from another university in a case like this, just in the interest of the safety of other students, you know, especially women?
1: Contrary to popular belief, most sex offenders have a very low recidivism rate. So as an example, there was a study in 2019 by the Department of Justice that looked at 20,195 sex offenders released from prison in 30 states in 2005, and it found that just 7.7% were rearrested for a new rape or sexual assault within 9 years.
0: Okay.
1: So if you're talking about danger, I don't think that Mr. Newell is dangerous, especially since it appears from the allegations that they were related to the drugs and the alcohol and the context of being part of a fraternity. Okay. So I would think that if Mr. Newell, if he's there, if he's told not to drink alcohol or do drugs, if he's not part of a fraternity, that he would not pose a risk. So if you're just asking me about whether or not he poses a danger, I would argue he probably does not.
0: No, that's a good reminder, and I appreciate your candor on that point. This is the South Florida Roundup on WLRN. I'm Tim Padgett. I'm speaking with University of Miami law professor and author Tamara Lave about the Cornell University sexual assault controversy and how it's found its way to South Florida. Call us at 800-743-WLRN, 800-743-9576. Tamara, I want to delve into your own book on the subject. It's titled, again, Sexual Assault on Campus, Defending Due Process, especially the subtitle there, Defending Due Process. When you look at the Cornell controversy and campus rape cases at other colleges and universities, what part of due process becomes especially complicated? And what do colleges, police, and prosecutors need to do better in situations like this from where you sit?
1: In 2016, I was the reporter for an ABA task force that was comprised of stakeholders.
0: ABA being the American Bar Association.
1: Correct. Mm-hmm. I apologize.
0: No problem.
1: For both victims, the accused, and universities. Mm-hmm. And we reached consensus, robust recommendations for due process. We, as a group, believed and recommended that schools should have live hearings, that schools should have some way of asking questions, that people should be given the opportunity to get investigation reports in advance to respond. And we all believed that, even though we came from different perspectives. As you said in the beginning, I have advocated for accusers and the accused in these hearings on a pro bono basis. And it's my belief that robust protections are important for both sides.
0: Right.
1: Yes. So,
0: in any case in our justice system.
1: Correct. Yeah. Yes. So, I wasn't part of the Cornell process. I know as much as has been revealed in the press. Mm-hmm. It appears to me that in terms of the proceedings itself, that it was a robust process. that there was evidence that was put on, et cetera. I think that the consequence was not far enough. Mm-hmm. And actually, if I may, I want to go back, please, to another question you asked, because there's a misconception that's widely held, mm-hmm. as I've seen it in the press, about what New York law is here. So under New York law, there's first, second, and third degree rape. Mm-hmm. Under first degree rape, if you have vaginal, oral, or anal contact with somebody who either through physical compulsion, mm-hmm. or if they are physically helpless, that's first degree rape. And then under second degree rape, if you have sex with someone, that same kind of contact with someone who's mentally incapacitated, that's rape unless they were voluntarily intoxicated.
0: Okay.
1: So one of the things people are claiming here is that because at least initially, Jane appears to have voluntarily taken the drugs and alcohol, that it's a loophole in the law and these people cannot be found guilty of rape.
0: Right.
1: That is ignoring first degree rape and the fact that if she alleged that she was hit repeatedly, that would be physical compulsion.
0: Mm-hmm.
1: And she also talks about being in and out of consciousness, which would be physical helpless.
0: That brings me to one of my follow-up questions I wanted to ask you. I know you're a lawyer, not a psychologist, but one of the complicating factors I keep reading about when we talk about due process in a case like this is the victim's memory. How big a complication is that in fulfilling, you know, the due process obligation in cases like this?
1: Well, I'm not sure it's a due process problem. People take this, I mean, people can be questioned.
0: I say due process in the means of, in terms of trying to understand as legally as well as possible, you know, what the victim is remembering, you know, reliably and not reliably.
1: Well, I mean, first of all, it's important to understand that although New York law is what I said, mm-hmm. Cornell law requires consent to be affirmative consent, which is means vocal, and they don't have any kind of carve out for voluntary intoxication. So under mm-hmm. Cornell law, what happened under Cornell stated policy, it violates it.
0: Mm-hmm.
1: My experience as a public defender for 10 years and as someone who's advised people in these hearings is there is always evidence. There are text messages, there are phones, there's physical evidence, there's a lot of things that a good police department would have been able to find, so that even if Jane had problems with her memory,
0: right.
1: there would have been sufficient evidence.
0: It fills the holes.
1: Correct.
0: It fills the holes of memory. No, that's a very good point. I mentioned earlier that one of the Cornell gang suspects is now enrolled at Nova Southeastern University here in South Florida. But I think in the South Florida context, Tamara, there's this assumption that campus sexual assault like that alleged at Cornell isn't as big a problem here because so much of our college student body commutes. You know, I'm thinking about FIU, FAU, et cetera. We don't have so many of the fraternities and other residential settings where this so often occurs. But is that an erroneous or complacent assumption?
1: Well, rape can happen to anybody, men or women, trans people. So it can happen to anybody.
0: But in the context of college campuses.
1: But there was a recent study, by recent I mean this year, 2026,
0: mm-hmm.
1: in which researchers looked at data from the federal government, and they found that people who are living on campus have a higher incidence of rape than people who are not. So, but of course, people that are commuting also can be the victims of rape and sexual assault.
0: Yeah. Well, finally here, I just wanted to mention again, I had mentioned at the outset that data, according to what's called RAIN, the Rape, Abuse, and Incest National Network, that 1 in 8 college students and 1 in 4 undergraduate women students experience sexual assault. I know you have questions about that data. What do you want us to keep in mind about the general, broader situation of this problem in the country?
1: When RAIN says that, they are misstating studies. They must know that they are doing it.
0: Mm-hmm.
1: So I'm just going to give you a quote by one of the authors of one of the studies that's quoted often.
0: Mm-hmm.
1: This is the authors of the 1 in 5. They actually published an essay in Time magazine in which they said, in which they said they wanted to, quote, set the record straight.
0: Mm-hmm.
1: In the essay, they emphasize that the 1 in 5 statistic is not a nationally representative estimate of the prevalence of sexual assault. Why does this matter? Well, I'm a mom of a 13-year-old who's going to go to college at some point. And I can imagine a lot of parents are looking at these numbers and they're thinking, oh my goodness, is it safe to send my children to school? These numbers are not nationally representative. The only nationally representative studies have found much, much lower rates. What Rain and what many people in newspapers are talking about are studies that look at individual schools, and those schools have a wide range of the incidence of rape. So when you hear 1 in 8, it is not true that 1 in 4 undergraduates or 1 in 8 graduates will be raped or sexually assaulted. That is an untrue number.
0: Okay. That's good for us to keep in mind. Again, I appreciate it. Tamara Lave is a University of Miami law professor and the author of Sexual Assault on Campus, Defending Due Process. Tamara, many thanks.
1: My pleasure. Thank you so much for having me.
0: Still to come, WLRN's new documentary on the ancient civilization beneath modern Miami. This is the South Florida Roundup on WLRN.
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0: Welcome back to the South Florida Roundup on WLRN. I'm Tim Padgett. Next Monday, October 12th, is Indigenous Peoples Day, or what some still call Columbus Day. It's a reminder of the magnificent indigenous civilizations that flourished in the Americas before the European conquest that began in 1492. It's also a reminder of the important need to preserve the historical memory of those indigenous civilizations. And in Miami's case, that includes the ancient Tequesta civilization, whose remains have been found right beneath downtown Miami in Brickell. The decades-long drama to save the Tequesta's artifacts and the human remains from Miami's rampant high-rise development is the subject of a new WLRN original documentary that premieres this month. It's called Broken Ground, Unearthing the Tequesta Trail. It asks, and hopefully answers, the question, who owns Miami's history? A history our young city is only lately beginning to appreciate. We'd like to hear your take on that question. Call us at 800-743-WLRN, 800-743-9576. Joining me now in the studio is Scott Barnett, who directed Broken Ground. Scott, welcome.
5: Thank you, Tim. Great to be here.
0: Also joining us is Bob Carr. He was Miami-Dade's first ever county archaeologist and director and co-founder of the Archaeological and Historical Conservancy. Bob, thanks for being with us. Bob, are you there? Well, we may not
6: have...
0: Okay.
6: Hey, I'm here.
0: All right, great. Scott Barnett, Broken Ground is a fascinating narrative about an argument for cities like Miami finding, as the documentary emphasizes, compromise between the forces of development and preservation when such an important piece of our past, like the Tequesta archaeological remains, are discovered. What made Miami's particular drama in that regard so compelling for you and WLRN to make a film about?
5: Well, Miami's obviously a special place because of the people that make up its population and the diversity. But what you find when it comes to preservation is that there are very divergent priorities, whether it be the indigenous side, whether it be the academic side, even the developer side of the equation. You have different people with different priorities about, what can be done with these, sacred places for some people that need to be preserved.
0: Mm-hmm. And pulling all those stakeholders together. Yeah,
5: Exactly.
0: That had to be challenging as a filmmaker.
5: Yeah, so this kind of started from attending some of the Historic Preservation Board meetings at the City of Miami,
0: right,
5: where people are debating between, you know, and essentially developers go there to get permits to dig to start their big, you know, building projects. And obviously, there was a particular project here on the Miami River that some land, you know, it is an archaeological zone. And lo and behold, when they start digging, they're going to find things. But what's interesting about the past, and Bob could speak to this as well, is that most of the development of early Miami, and we're talking about the 70s and 80s and later, you know, they were surface developments, so they didn't go deep into the ground.
0: I want to get to that to you in a moment, because I also think that's a fascinating part of this. Bob Carr, you've been part of the archaeological effort to preserve the Tequesta discovery from the beginning, back in the 1970s. I want to play a clip here from the Broken Ground documentary trailer with some voices stressing how important this find is.
6: The area around the mouth of the Miami River was a significant archaeological site. What might have been single-family homes have been replaced by these towering glass and steel kind of skyscrapers.
7: Whatever we have to spend to do the right thing, we're going to spend to do the right thing. We can't lose our culture. That's our soul.
0: Bob, remind us why this Tequesta find, as they said there, at the mouth of the Miami River, especially the Circle settlement that's been unearthed, why was it remains so important to our understanding of our past here, and why that connection it represents between Miami's Aboriginal and modern lives matters so much?
8: I think what our listeners need to understand is that Miami has suffered a serious case of amnesia in terms of understanding and even being aware of its history. And this is because of its rapid development after Flagler arrived in the late 1890s. And at that time, what archaeological sites, indigenous mounds, there were many mounds at the mouth of the river, they were basically destroyed. Almost everything was destroyed that was above the ground. And this lack of concern or connection permeated right up until the 1970s, when finally there was a systematic attempt to document these archaeological sites and to collect and protect as best as possible what could be preserved in Miami.
0: And one of the points the documentary makes is that precisely because we're such a young city, it's even more incumbent upon us to appreciate the fact that we do have a past. That just because we're a young city, quote young city, doesn't mean that we can somehow just set that aside. Scott Barnett, one of the fascinating ironies, and again, this, to this point you were just making, that the documentary brings out is that if not for the rampant high-rise development Miami and Brickell have experienced in recent decades and the need for deeper construction foundations that it entails, we might not have unearthed the remains of the ancient Tequesta civilization here, and yet it's precisely the high-rise development that is now the biggest threat to preserving it. What were the challenges in explaining that core dilemma on film?
5: I think part of it comes down to the fact that when we talk about the indigenous perspective and what we call, you know, the kind of the modern perspective, you know, essentially in an indigenous world, there are no plots of land. There's not a square plot of land. And essentially, in, you know, how we understand real estate is you buy a square plot of land. So, for instance, when the Miami Circle was first discovered back in the 90s, everybody thought, oh, there's this one circle. But now that all these other developments have started to happen on both the north and the south side of the river, which, of course, Bob was part of everything that was going on there, you find that essentially there's all these connected areas. So what we're looking at is an even larger footprint. But again, this wasn't discovered for, so for instance, one of the...
0: Hence the title, Unearthing the Tequesta Trail.
5: Exactly, yeah. Exactly. So there's a larger footprint to downtown Miami. And one of the things, you know, in a previous documentary, it's ironic that I was talking about some of the Bahamian workers who destroyed the first mound at the Royal Palm Hotel. And that's a very important point because from the city's very beginning, we started destroying these mounds without a care. And a lot of these items were even sold in local stores. Mm-hmm. And over time, no one was really concerned about preserving these ancient sites. And now, and honestly, through a lot of Bob's efforts over the years of kind of championing the idea of preserving these sites, now we have a better appreciation of them.
0: This is the South Florida Roundup on WLRN. I'm Tim Padgett. I'm talking with director and co-founder of the Archaeological and Historical Conservancy, Bob Carr, and filmmaker Scott Barnett about the new WLRN documentary that features Carr, and which Barnett directed, called Broken Ground, Unearthing the Tequesta Trail, premiering on WLRN-TV this month. Call us at 800-743-WLRN, 800-743-9576. Bob Carr, one of the important things the documentary also makes clear is that once an important archaeological find like the Tequesta settlement is found, it's not a one-off thing, as I think, you know, Scott was just emphasizing. The excavation work is ongoing and has to be facilitated and protected. And as you and other experts in the film emphasize, that responsibility inevitably falls on the shoulders of government, in this case, the city of Miami and Miami-Dade County, not the developers and the archaeologists. So, has Miami government acquitted itself well in this case, in your opinion, Bob?
8: Well, I think the city is under a lot of pressures to do the right thing. I think they have some people trying to do that, but I think it's very complicated. The planning department is very large, and sometimes they miss cues between the planning department and the historic preservation staff. And so there are definitely improvements that need to be made, and they are trying to do that now. They're actually revising and looking at the guidelines for archaeological ordinances at this time. But I think that's part of what has been a misstep. But in reality, overall, the city of Miami transcends almost every city in the United States in terms of even having an archaeological ordinance, because most cities up until 1981, except for Alexandria, Virginia, had no protective ordinance that would protect any archaeological site. So the city and Miami-Dade County has set the stage nationally for actually creating protection of archaeological sites that was not possible under state and federal laws, because all the permitting was done locally. So that means that 95 to 98% of what's been discovered in Miami since the 1970s has been a result of these local ordinances, as opposed to anything from the state
0: That's reassuring to know then. Scott Barnett, along those lines, there are, of course, a lot of heroic archaeological figures like Bob Carr in your documentary, but the developer at the center of this drama, Jorge Perez, also seems to emerge as a hero. What do you hope the film will convey to other developers out there, not just about the importance of protecting sites like this, but about how they can turn this to their business advantage, despite the costs involved?
5: Yeah, absolutely. I think, you know, going into a film like this, it's very easy to villainize the developers as if they're doing something negative.
0: Sure.
5: But as I delved in further into this, you know, when you look at what Mr. Perez has done on the river, a lot of what happened with the excavation of one of the sites of one of his developments, he has limited responsibility for what he needs to do. But as opposed to some of the other previous developers in the city, you know, he put up $45 million to do the excavation. And I think there's merit in that. And, you know, I think obviously Mr. Perez is always thinking about the goodwill of his community in Miami. So that is a benefit, because ultimately I don't think you're going to find any institutions or grants or anything that is going to be able to cover an excavation of that size. So, you know, we do, you know, we can give merit to the private sector helping fund those activities.
0: Bob Carr, in just the minute we have left here, I think it's also important to remind people of another point that this documentary makes, and that's the difference between exhibiting ancient civilization artifacts and exhibiting ancient human remains. The latter requires much more sensitivity, if not prohibition, but it's a reminder of how important the feelings and dignity of the indigenous communities that are still among us, like the Miccosukees, are to our community. No? In just 30 seconds, please.
8: Yes, we've come a long way from the 1890s when human skulls from the burial mound were being sold in stores in downtown. And now we're finally at a point of sensitivity to indigenous rights, indigenous just spiritual concerns. And I think that's an important leap.
0: Right. I want to thank Bob Carr, Miami-Dade's first ever county archaeologist, who's featured in the new WLRN documentary Broken Ground, Unearthing the Tequesta Trail. Bob, thanks.
8: Thank you.
0: And Scott Barnett, who directed the film, which will air on WLRN-TV October 21st at 8 p.m. and will go live in perpetuity on YouTube at the same time. Thanks, Scott.
5: Thank you.
0: Finally on the roundup, Miami Inconsiderate, A new study shows Miami is ranked among the top cities for restaurant no-shows. The findings, revealed in OpenTable's first U.S. restaurant impact report, shows Miami, Miami Beach, and Fort Lauderdale are among the 10 U.S. cities with the highest proportion of folks who make restaurant reservations and don't show up. On the one hand, South Florida, we get it. The traffic is terrible. Oh, the last time you drove downtown, the Brickell drawbridge was up for way too long. Or your kid just got the flu. Or you remembered Uber Eats is just an iPhone click away and you can enjoy that seafood fettuccine with Netflix. Still, it's not cool to be a no-call, no-show at your favorite restaurant. According to the Miami New Times, restaurant operators estimate that a no-show table for two costs them $80 on average, according to the report's national survey. More than half the restaurant workers surveyed say no-call, no-shows can mean turning away other bookings, which is costly in a business whose margins are already thin as it is. Ghosting your Tinder date is one thing. But don't ghost your South Florida restaurant. And keep listening to the South Florida Roundup in the coming weeks to hear why. That will do it for today's South Florida Roundup. If you missed any part of the show, you can always search for the South Florida Roundup podcast in the NPR app or wherever you listen to podcasts. I'm Tim Padgett. Have a great weekend, and thanks for listening. Gracias, merci, obrigado.
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11: A deep dive into Florida's Amendment 3. Is it really as simple as Governor DeSantis makes it out to be? We'll talk to proponents and opponents of Florida's controversial ballot amendment and take a look into the money that's poured into that item. 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Are you a homeowner looking forward to saving money? 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Then?
13: We have so many folks who are walking around who have dengue. They're pretty much asymptomatic. They don't even know that they have it.
11: An update on Florida's dengue fever outbreak. I'm Carlton Gillespie in Miami. The week is just about over. It's time for the Florida Roundup.
14: News. BBC News with Govinda Gill. Police in the Indian capital Delhi have been detained. Hundreds of supporters of the Cockroach Junta party in lockdown areas of the city to stop the youth-led movement holding demonstrations. The protesters are demanding the resignation of India's election chief over revised voter lists they say favour the governing BJP. Our correspondent Arunade Mukherjee reports from Delhi.
15: I've been witnessing police officials screening vehicles that are trying to snake through those barricades. Most of them are being stopped, asked about where they are going. They are stopping vehicles, especially those where there are young people sitting inside. They are taking down their details. In fact, at one such barricade, three people were actually detained in front of me. They were taken into a bus and then taken to an undisclosed location.
14: Among those detained was the movement's founder, Abhijit Dibke, as he arrived on a plane from Mumbai. President Zelensky says deadly glide bomb attacks on residential buildings in Zaporizhia are Russia's way of saying thank you for America's decision to lift sanctions on its diesel exports. 15 people, including three children, died in overnight Russian attacks. Toby Luckhurst reports from Kyiv.
16: Ukraine's national police said Russia hit residential areas of the city with five guided aerial bombs early in the morning. Images from the scene show leveled blocks of flats and rescue workers pulling wounded residents from the rubble. Ivan Fedorov, the governor of Zaporizhia Oblast, said three children were among the dead. Search and rescue operations are still ongoing. This attack follows strikes in the last few days on the cities of Kramatorsk and Priluki that killed dozens of people. Ukraine's foreign minister said that this week alone, around 100 civilians have died in Russian strikes.
14: Earlier, President Zelensky described as weak Donald Trump's decision to lift some sanctions so that Russia could supply America and global markets with diesel. The cost of diesel has surged since the US went to war on Iran in February. Tensions remain high in South Africa's coastal city of Durban after 2 days of violent protests against illegal immigration. Clashes have been reported between protesters and migrants in the city centre, with some demonstrators accusing them of possessing firearms. The authorities in KwaZulu-Natal have requested military support to help restore order and prevent further violence. The UN Secretary-General Antonio Guterres says he's concerned by reports of Eritrean troops in Ethiopia's northern Tigray region. Mr. Guterres urged all sides to avoid actions that could further raise tensions and called on regional states with influence over the parties to support efforts to de-escalate the situation. His comments come a day after Ethiopia wrote to the UN Security Council accusing Eritrea of violating its sovereignty. World News from the BBC. Hundreds of thousands of people in Florida and Alabama have been left without power after Hurricane Isaias made landfall on the U.S. Gulf Coast. It brought winds of 150 kilometers per hour and torrential downpours. Both states have imposed mandatory evacuations on thousands of people due to the storm. Isaias is now heading north and has been downgraded to a tropical cyclone. Another journalist has been shot dead in Mexico, the ninth to be killed there this year. A human rights agency says an armed group in the southern Oaxaca state opened fire on a group of three people, including Hammurabi, Huesca, Mansona. It's unclear if he was the intended target. The death toll from a drone strike on a camp for displaced people in southeastern Sudan has risen to 41. UN officials say most of those killed were women and girls. The governor of Blue Nile State says the drone was launched from inside Ethiopia. Sudan has accused Addis Ababa of harbouring RSF paramilitary fighters. Ethiopia denies the allegations. President Trump has attacked Norway for the failure of the Nobel Committee to give him the Nobel Peace Prize. It's something he has long coveted and has spent much of his second term detailing the peace deals he believes he struck. After his credentials were again overlooked, Mr. Trump said the reputation of Norway, which hosts the committee, was damaged.
17: This is an indelible stain on the country of Norway and those people that made such a disgraceful and embarrassing decision. The Nobel Peace Prize has been forever discredited by a handful of radical ideologues who are anti-democracy and really enemies of civilization.
14: That's the latest world news from the BBC.
18: Teatro Real, the Royal Opera of Spain, makes its Miami debut with Fire, Guitar, Legend at the Adrian Arsht Center. Conducted by Maestro Gustavo Jimeno, the orchestra of the Teatro Real brings an unforgettable evening featuring Rodrigo's Concierto de Aranjuez with master guitarist Juan Manuel Cañizares. Soprano Gabriela Reyes will perform works by Manuel de Falla, and the evening culminates with Rimsky-Korsakov's epic Scheherazade. Tickets at arshtcenter.org, October 17th at Knight Concert Hall.
11: This is the Florida Roundup. I'm Carlton Gillespie. For many voters, Florida's Amendment 3 may not take top billing at this year's midterm elections. We are electing a new governor and U.S. Senator, after all. Many of you may be voting for a new congressperson or be in a new congressional district after the state's mid-decade redistricting went into effect earlier this year. Pair that with statewide cabinet and Florida legislative races, and let's just say there's a lot going on. But today, we want to focus on Amendment 3, because the implications of property tax reform will impact everybody in this state. Here's the basics. Voting yes on 3 would triple the current homestead exemption from $50,000 to $150,000 per year in 2027. That would go up to $250,000 in 2028. Here's Governor Ron DeSantis summing up what that means for property taxes for those homeowners.
12: Tax is purely in your hands. You vote for it, you'll pay less. End of story.
11: But that's not quite the end of the story. Property taxes are how many municipal services are funded. And if Amendment 3 passes, cities and counties across the state will lose the ability to fully fund themselves. That means budget cuts. It could even mean budget cuts to critical services. Here's part of an advertisement from the Florida Association of Sheriffs, who have come out strongly against Amendment 3.
19: Property taxes fund public safety.
20: Period.
21: Slash that funding, and the politicians will slash deputies,
22: firefighters,
19: and 911.
22: Or they'll raise every other tax to cover the difference.
23: That's not a tax cut.
21: It's a tax shift.
22: Either way, you pay.
11: On today's program, you're going to hear from advocates for and against Amendment 3, plus some interesting discussion on the funding in this race. But more importantly, we want to hear from you. What are your thoughts on Amendment 3? Are you a homeowner excited to save money? Are you worried about services being cut? Do you feel like you get your money's worth from paying property taxes? Call us, 305-995-1800, radio@thefloridaroundup.org. Up first, we're going to look at the money coming into this amendment. And to do that, I spoke with Jackie Mitchell, a researcher for Ballot Measures and Money in Politics, with Open Secrets. Let's talk about what's actually on the ballot for voters in November, because this effort to reform property taxes has been going on in Florida for more than a year, and we've heard things that there will be carve-outs for public safety spending, there will be carve-outs for school tax districts, but what's actually going to be on voters' ballots on November 3rd?
24: So DeSantis called a special session of the legislature on June 2nd to address property tax relief. So DeSantis' original proposal included school tax relief and a trust fund mechanism for the state to backfill lost local government revenue. But those provisions were not included in the legislature's final proposed amendment. So at the beginning of this campaign, DeSantis did not immediately come out in support of it, saying that it was so different from what he originally proposed, but he has since endorsed Amendment 3. The amendment does not have any backfilling mechanism for replacing local lost government revenue. So what voters will be deciding on is increasing the homestead exemption applicable to non-school taxes from $25,000, the current amount, to $150,000 in 2027, and then increased again to $250,000 in 2028. And then thereafter, that exemption amount would be tied to inflation. Property owners who aren't permanent residents of Florida as of the end of 2026 wouldn't be eligible for the full exemption amount. They would be eligible for an exemption amount of $50,000 until they have attained residency for 5 years.
11: So there's nothing on there that explicitly protects, say, spending on law enforcement or spending on schools?
24: So the amendment would limit counties and municipalities to using property tax revenue solely for public safety, education, infrastructure, natural resources, bond debt service, public employee retirement benefits, operations, and administration.
11: Right. And so I guess what that essentially means is while public safety spending is something they can spend their money on, that doesn't mean that they're going to end up with the same amount of money to spend on public safety.
24: Right. And that's why so many individuals involved in public safety, the Fraternal Order of Police, the Sheriff's Association, firefighters have come out against the amendment because they see that the tax base will be shrinking.
11: I think the most startling thing about your research is just how big the funding gap is between those opposed to the passage of Amendment 3 and those who are pro Amendment 3. Just how wide is that gap?
24: So currently, the Vote Yes on 3 campaign has received $18 million, all from the Florida Realtors Association. And that's compared to $551,866 that the two opposition committees have raised. So that's about a 33-to-1 gap, something like a $17 million gap.
11: And when you say all of the money on the pro-Amendment 3 side is coming from that one organization, does that, you mean every single dollar?
24: Yes.
11: What do we know about what they're spending $18 million on?
24: So far, the Vote Yes on 3 campaign has reported about $4.2 million in expenditures, with all but $1,200 of that going to SGS Inc., which is a Republican consulting firm located in Gainesville. SGS Inc., also known as Aura SGS Inc., basically seems to be a full-service political campaign consulting firm.
11: When you look at the disparity there, 33-to-1, how does that stack up to other maybe contentious amendments across the country or that have happened in Florida before that you've studied?
24: Right. So currently there are 164 ballot measures on the ballot in states across the country, and 75 of those measures have campaign finance activity. Currently, Florida Amendment 3 ranks number 11 of those 75 measures as far as the largest gap goes. The measures that have the largest gaps are the California propositions regarding the billionaire tax. So they have funding gaps of $70 to $100 million.
11: I guess that makes sense, right? If it was anything, it'd be the billionaire tax.
24: Right. And what's interesting is that this is a large gap for a legislative referral. So like I said, those California ballot initiatives, they're initiatives. They were placed on the ballot through citizen initiative signature drives. We don't typically see tons of money being poured into legislative referrals. Typically they're the more boring measures, and especially something like a property tax legislative referral doesn't typically draw millions of dollars in contributions.
11: That was Jackie Mitchell, a researcher of ballot measures and money in politics with Open Secrets. We recorded that interview after our show last week, and I want to update some of the numbers that we talked about in there. The gap between the support money and opposition money has been slightly reduced. It's now 26-to-1 in favor of the pro-Amendment 3 side, as opposed to 33-to-1 that Jackie and I talked about. One of the key players that you've just heard, right, in support of Amendment 3 is Florida Realtors. So who better to talk to about this than Margie Grant? She's the chief executive officer for Florida Realtors. So we just heard the reporting from Jackie Mitchell there from Open Secrets talking about how wide the gap in fundraising is between the pro and anti-Amendment 3 side. And your organization, Florida Realtors, is the biggest proponent, maybe the only proponent of this pro-Amendment 3 pack that they looked at. Why are Florida Realtors supporting this measure so much?
1: So as the voice of real estate in Florida, we are an advocacy organization. One of my colleagues is fond of reminding me that there's no National Association of Homeowners, but there is an Association of Realtors. And for decades, realtors have been advocates of affordable housing, down payment assistance, and making sure that the Florida economy continues to be the strongest one in the country, so Floridians have the ability to live, work, and play in the state that they choose that has been so good to all of us.
11: Right. But I think from a realtor's perspective, right, is there something in lowering property taxes that makes it, you know, easier to sell homes or a better housing market? Or what's the calculation there for for this?
1: Well, look, we're a housing advocacy organization, so it's not just about selling homes. As a matter of fact, the realtor's role in a real estate transaction goes way beyond the closing. These are all community advocates. I represent more than 250,000 small business owners, realtors, who are in every single community in Florida statewide. And the one thing they have been telling us as they've been home with their clients, customers, and friends is that the affordability challenge for Florida families is a real issue and that something has to be done. And that is why we are proud to support Amendment 3, because that's going to allow so many hardworking Florida families to keep more of the money that they work so hard to earn.
11: And what about those concerns of some of those local services, right? In certain counties, that includes things like affordable housing stipends, or, you know, it could have a negative impact on some of those small business owners. Their commercial rents may go up if a county or a city can't collect ad valorem tax revenue from a homeowner. What about those kind of concerns?
1: Well, and that's something that actually gets lost in this conversation is Amendment 3 and the passage of Amendment 3 is a two-part process. This is step one. The passage of Amendment 3 is what's going to allow Floridians to have a little bit of a less burden in terms of the amount of taxes that they're paying on their homes. But there's a second part of Amendment 3 that goes right to your second point, and that is that in addition to increasing the homestead exemption, it also reduces the assessment cap on non-homestead properties. And it takes it from a 10% cap, which we were huge advocates to get that 10% cap in place, to a 5% cap. So I don't believe that non-homestead property owners are going to be unfairly burdened when Amendment 3 passes. Look, we all have to realize that local government revenue has grown so much faster than household incomes. Over the same period, Florida's population grew an estimated 16%. Median wages only grew roughly something like 52%. And county property tax collections, and this is the big one, that has increased 99%. So it's not unusual that we're asking our cities and counties to make adjustments to protect your citizens who are dealing with one of the biggest affordability crises, you know, in recent history.
11: There are worries that there could be other costs, right? Not just these assessment costs, but say if a city can't fund a, you know, fully fund its police or fire fund, that could potentially impact insurance costs, right? There are some sort of trade-offs that you make with this, right?
1: So I don't believe that that's a trade-off. If you actually look at the language of the amendment, there is specific direction to municipalities that they are to make sure that safety and fire and core services are protected with the remaining revenue. And when you think about the additional revenue that the locals have collected, there's room to do more. Growing communities have needs, but we also have to consider what people funding those budgets can afford.
11: And so what about for the individual homeowner? Do you have an estimate on how much potential savings this could mean for one family or one homeowner?
1: We do. In Miami-Dade, its estimated savings are up to like $1,775 in 2027. And in 2028, almost $3,000. You know, of course, individual savings will vary based on person and county, but that's just an example of Miami-Dade. And we have numbers on all of the counties.
11: Are there any that you see could be like particularly helpful, right? Miami-Dade gets talked about a lot, but what does this mean for someone in a smaller county where the conversation is about stripping county services versus personal savings, right? There's been talk from Democratic.
1: Yeah, can I tell you something? That's a great question, Carlton, because look at Monroe County, one of our smaller counties. Local taxes levied in 2025 were $437 million and change. That was up 95% in 10 years, just less than 95%. Anticipated savings for a homeowner in 2027 is up to $793 per homeowner. And in 2028, it's more than $1,300 per homeowner.
11: Margie Grant is the CEO of Florida Realtors. Margie, thank you so much for joining us.
1: Hey, great to be here.
11: Now we want to hear from you about Amendment 3. Let's go to Juan in Miami Shores. Juan, you're on the Florida Roundup.
3: Hey, thank you, guys. I just want to say that when you look at the math, you know, it's like they have $14 billion budget, 2026-2027. They raised property taxes, $3.37 billion in property taxes. So if you look at the math, they are all talking about, oh, we're not going to have any money for basic stuff. I think the question that's deeper than this is, what is the government, the local government or the county supposed to do? I think that from $14 billion to, you know, if they get $3 billion less, what difference can that make? I mean, you cannot tell me anybody that have worked with the county and that know what the county is doing, they cannot say that they're not wasting some of their money.
4: You're talking about Miami-Dade. I just want to be clear.
3: Yeah, we're talking specifically about Miami-Dade. I'm sure other counties have other issues, but Miami-Dade, you know, if they receive $3 billion less, you know, this is a lot of money, but they have a $14 billion budget.
4: Yeah.
3: I mean, you know, we as property owners, you know, we feel like we don't own the property because we still have to pay taxes every month. We
4: right.
3: still have to, like, almost pay rent to the county.
4: Juan, can I ask you, do you think you get what you pay for with your property taxes?
3: I think it's too much. I think it's overblown. I'm for firefighters. I'm for public safety, mm-hmm. education, health. I like to see those things. But, you know, there is a lot of stuff with nonprofits and

0: Julia, you're on the Florida Roundup.
1: Hi. Thanks for letting me talk. Can I jump right in?
2: Please do.
1: Okay, well, I'm actually very much opposed to Amendment 3. I am a homeowner in Florida. I'm in Seminole County. I figured out that because of the Save Our Homes cap that's been in place for many decades, when this goes through, I'm only going to save about $600 on my property tax bill. That's $50 a month. I would gladly pay $50 a month to have parks and rec and libraries and a public health department and a fire department that's fully funded and a police department that's fully funded and all of the wonderful things that the county government and my city government provide for me. And I think that if you took into account what it would cost to pay a private company for all the things that our local government supply to us, you'd see you'd be paying a heck of a lot more than anybody is on their property taxes. So I'm very strongly against Amendment 3, and I do hope that people in Miami-Dade who perhaps do have, you know, higher taxes because they have higher home values will take into account all the other counties. I mean, Florida's got 67 counties. They all have different needs. They all have different budgets. There are at least 14 counties, because I looked it up on a real estate firm's website. There are at least 14 counties where the typical home value is already under $175,000. So how much income is that county going to get if this goes through? And then the following year, I mentioned I'd only save like $600 a year when they pass the first year.
0: Uh-huh.
1: The second year, you know, they're going to raise it up again, and I'll have absolutely no additional savings from that, but they're going to have to cut even more. I mean, I figure the first year they'll cut out, as the other person was talking about, was, grants to nonprofits and arts and culture and parks and rec, which they may not be the things that keep us alive, but they're the things that make life worth living. The second year, when they up at another 100,000 exemptions to $250,000 that you don't have to pay anything on, where are they going to cut? I mean, the only thing that's going to be left are the things that keep us alive, like the public health department, the police department, the fire department, the paramedics.
0: Yeah.
1: This is a bad idea.
0: Well, I mean, Julia,
1: any way at all, and it's a bad idea.
0: I really appreciate the insight. Thank you, Julia. And thank you to everyone who's called in and written. We will get to more of that after the break. We're going to talk to some folks from the library services that could be in jeopardy if Amendment 3 goes through. 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
3: 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That's the Florida Roundup. Stay right here. Our rebroadcast will continue in just a moment. We're 91.3 WLRN, 91.5 in the Keys, and 101.9 in the Palm Beaches.
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0: This is the Florida Roundup. I'm Carlton Gillespie. We're going to continue our conversation on the impact of Florida's Amendment 3. Here's what you've been saying. Christy in Tallahassee says, when a city of 24,000 people compensate their city manager $200,000 a year, that is a burden and a poor return on investment to taxpayers. This is just one of many examples. Jay in St. John says, so much wrong with Amendment 3. Tax reform deserves real data and public input. We didn't get it. However, it really amounts to a Tallahassee takeover of local government. The local property tax is the main revenue local voters control, and Amendment 3 shrinks it, constrains our spending, and lets Tallahassee dictate how the rest is spent. Well, one of those local constraints could impact your local public library or library system. So to talk about that, we've brought in Sarah Burris with Friends of the Bay County Public Libraries. Sarah, how are you?

0: Doing good. How are you?
1: I'm
0: Good to be
1: also
0: here.
1: joined by Aba Habib from Friends of the Miami-Dade Public Library. Hey.
2: Hi.
1: Sarah, I want to start with you. And before we talk about libraries, I want to make sure that you are hunkered down and have a plan for Hurricane Isaias. I know it's scheduled to make landfall west of you, but I assume you'll be feeling some big impacts.
0: We probably will. We're waiting for storm surge as well as possible tornadoes, but we've got plenty of snacks and ready to go.
1: Well, that's good to hear. I wish you and that community luck. Let's start with you. I mean, libraries are much more than just loaning out books, right? Can you tell us what kind of other services the Bay County Public Libraries provide?
0: Well, in addition to books, we've got programs, computers. Some people don't even have access to computers and Wi-Fi at home, so that is something that is heavily utilized in our public library. And then there's study spaces and reference assistance. It's a little bit of everything. It's a really very much a community hub, and it's in danger right now with Amendment 3.
1: Can you give us a sense of the size of your library system? How many branches, how many users?
0: Well, the main one that I'm going to focus on is the Bay County Public Library, which is the headquarters, but it is a seven branch library system with a mobile library as well, and it's three counties. So, for example, if a county or two loses libraries, then Amendment 3 with budget cuts could also affect how much state funding we get if we lose branches. So everything's kind of like a dominoes effect in terms of our headquarters and how it affects other branches.
1: Ava, you are the head of the Friends of the Miami-Dade County Public Library System. That's the largest public library system in the state, right? Just how big is that?
2: Yes, so the Friends of the Miami-Dade Public Libraries, we support the 50 branch Miami-Dade Public Library System, which is the largest in the state, and one of the largest in the country. And yeah, so 50 branches. We also have bookmobiles that do regular service in areas that do not have libraries, where we've had population booms, and the library system has not been able to acquire land to build a new library yet. And we also have a techno bus that does regular stops as well.
1: Did you estimate just how much funding you could possibly lose if Amendment 3 passes?
2: Sure. And so in Miami-Dade County, it's a little bit clearer cut because our library system has a millage, which means that for every $1,000 in taxable value, a homeowner typically pays about 28 cents that goes directly to the library. And in Miami-Dade County, that's about $42 a year for the average homeowner.
1: Sarah, is your library system funded the same way, or do you have a different mechanism? I understand it's different across the state.
0: It is, and every library itself is kind of funded differently, even within our library system. So for ours, it's really looking at Bay County itself, and it's projected to lose $36 million by 2028. And unfortunately, that's not going to cover your library services, Parks and Rec, your Bayway Transit. There's going to be a lot of services that are going to not fall within that budget, and it's just a numbers game.
1: Let's go to Daniel from Gainesville. He is on the phone. He wants to jump into this conversation. Daniel, go ahead.
3: Hi, thank you so much. First time caller. I just want to say that the best and most representative form of government is local government. This Amendment 3 will gut funding for local government. I'm glad that you had Miami-Dade Library on. They're one of the entities across state level. Libraries will get gutted, parks will get gutted. Funding for paving and fixing potholes will get funded. Basically, it takes away funding with no obvious replacement for being able to do any of that, and so it makes Florida a less inviting place for anybody to want to move to or live in, because all of the amenities that make it wonderful are potentially being stripped away. Final piece on that, some of the smaller rural communities could potentially face disincorporation because they could lose the majority of their funding and wouldn't be able to operate whatsoever. And these are communities that already potentially contract with their county for police and fire, but that means that these smaller communities would have no representation for their people, their citizens that used to have a small city there, and may no longer exist after this Amendment 3 if it were to pass.
1: Well, thank you, Daniel. I appreciate the call. I want to read this from Adam in Broward. He says, "I'm a big supporter of libraries. The first American library was established by Ben Franklin. Libraries are very democratic, but at risk under Amendment 3. In my view, libraries equal community. Libraries equal knowledge. Libraries equal sharing. The most common patrons are our youth and our seniors, and I want to make a shout-out to the Friends of the Sterling Road Library in Hollywood because they do extraordinary things. Thank you, Adam. Ava, your response to Adam's note and to the call you heard from Daniel.
2: Yeah, I couldn't agree more. I think that libraries are the ultimate democratic institution in America. In Miami-Dade, many of our libraries are used as election polling sites. So we're looking at about a 20% cut across the board, which would include locations.
1: It'd be harder to vote.
2: It would be much harder to vote. And I think, you know, people turn to the library. It's not just on election day. People turn to the library for trusted information and access most of the time to internet. That's one of the biggest things that the library does is kind of cover the digital divide
1: right.
2: in America. People who do not have access either to Wi-Fi, internet, or device itself, they go to the library to get those.
1: And it's difficult for public officials, and especially elected officials or employees, to support or oppose ballot amendments like this. But you are friends of the library, not library employees, so you have that capacity. To that end, you've created the Keep Libraries Funded, you know, to advocate for libraries on your behalf. Why, Ava, is this so galvanizing for libraries?
2: I think it's a really important moment for the library system, really across Florida. Yes, so Keep Libraries Funded, and we have a website, keeplibrariesfunded.org. So in Miami-Dade, we saw that this was coming, and really for us, we were able to do that math because of that millage. And other library systems across the state are in similar boats in terms of funding. They know it'll be a huge cut, but they don't know how much it will be. So for them, you know, they are not sure if they're, you know, they're coming behind emergency services, police, fire, hurricane relief. And they don't know what their system, what the impact will be, but they know it's going to be huge. And yes, we're all friends of groups and foundation groups because library employees, though their jobs may be at risk, they are not allowed to speak as government employees.
1: Right. Sarah, we've heard proponents of this amendment call in and say that they think government spending is out of control. They're seeing budgets go up and up and up. What do you say to those who are supporting the amendment for that reason? And could you give us an idea of what's been the trend line for library budgets in the last 5 to 10 years? Are they increasing their funding in the last period of time across the state or in your jurisdiction?
0: Well, I would say that I was a former librarian before being a president of the Friends. But so I know that libraries pinch pennies. We stretch the dollar the most that we can as the library services. And so libraries are actually one of the places that you see your tax dollars hard at work. I, as a stay-at-home mom, I save probably $2,000 a year, if not more, with programming and books and ebooks and board books. And so it's just been an asset, even not just working at the library, just as a community member. And I think every grant that is given to a library, they really make sure that each dollar is spent wisely and goes and stretches the longest and furthest it can. So libraries really are an asset to your community.
1: We have a caller in Miami. We've got Rhonda. Rhonda, go ahead. You're on the Florida Roundup.
4: Good afternoon. Thank you for taking my call. First of all, I want to say that this is a fully funded tax cut for the rich and the well-off. Taxes pay for services. We all know that we don't get things for free in life, that we have to pay for things that are really important. Don't be fooled. When you need first responders and the libraries that support our children and support services for disabled adults and also children and all of our community, you need to know that these things could be reduced or gone, okay? So it's very important that we focus on that. We want to ask ourselves, how long do we want to be on 911 before help will arrive? Is somebody going to answer that phone? Is there going to be the resources we need to answer that phone? We need to know what is the relief that we can really get from insurance rates. That's where the meat and potatoes are. The insurance rates that all of us pay are extremely high, and we need to have something done with that. So we need to remember that insurance rates, homeowners insurance, programs that support people, these are important things. And it's going to be too late once they're gone. So please vote no on Amendment 3.
1: Well, thank you, Rhonda. We appreciate the call. Ava, I want to give you the last word here on Amendment 3. You've heard from pro and anti people. What are you feeling about the response you've heard today?
2: Sure. I think a lot of the commenters or callers that have that we've heard from have talked about the affordability crisis in Florida, and I absolutely could not agree. I am a homeowner myself. The pressure that people are feeling is real. But the amount of return that you get on your tax dollars and the services that you get, even if you never step foot inside of a library, you are benefiting from other people in your community stepping foot inside those places. And they really are just absolutely essential things in the community.
1: Ava Habib is the executive director of the Friends of the Miami-Dade Public Library, and Sarah Burris, president of the Friends of the Bay County Public Library. Ava, thank you for joining us. And Sarah, please stay safe.
0: Thank you.
1: This is the Florida Roundup. You're listening to the Florida Roundup from your Florida Public Radio station. Next week on the Florida Roundup, the Federal Government Accountability Office has released a report saying ICE wasted taxpayer dollars on its immigration detention facilities. That includes Florida's alligator Alcatraz. And we want to hear from you on the eve of early voting. How are you feeling about the midterms? But that's next week. This week, there was another turn in the Hope, Florida scandal. A district judge has expunged the grand jury report that leaked a few months ago that said the governor's administration misappropriated $10 million. Joining us to talk about the latest developments is Jeffrey Schwiers, the Orlando Sentinel's Tallahassee Bureau reporter. Jeffrey, thank you for joining us.
5: Thanks for having me. It's a pleasure to be here.
1: We appreciate you joining us, Jeffrey. Could you give us, just for our listeners, a brief recap of the scandal up to the judge's ruling this week before we talk about it? Get everybody a lay of the land of where we are.
5: Okay, so what came to light during a legislative session in 2025 was that $10 million that had originally been part of a Medicaid settlement agreement for overbilling from a company called Centene, it was supposed to go to the state, was diverted to the Hope Florida Foundation, which is a charity set up to support the Department of Children and Families efforts and the Hope Florida program that was championed by First Lady Casey DeSantis. Representative Alex Andrade held committee hearings on this and determined that there was enough evidence to show that there was a conspiracy to commit fraud to divert the $10 million of that $67 million settlement to political campaigns to defeat Amendment 3, which was a citizen initiative to legalize marijuana.
1: Right, that's not the Amendment 3 that we've been talking about. This is the Amendment 3 from 2024.
5: Separate, right.
1: Okay, just wanted to be clear for everybody.
5: Yeah, that's a good distinction to make because we have that Amendment 3 on the ballot now, which would give people a huge homestead exemption, which you just already were talking about. Mm-hmm. Thank you. So anyway, he forwarded his findings to the state attorney, and the state attorney convened a grand jury to further investigate these allegations. And they came out with a report, which is called a presentment, that came short of indicting anybody. I mean, it described a conspiracy to divert taxpayer dollars for political purposes and named a lot of high-level public officials in the DeSantis administration without actually charging them with any crimes. Now, I can stop there, but I can
1: That's good. I think so. I think that's the key, right? Is that this grand jury report, because this is central to the court's ruling this week. That grand jury report did not charge anyone with crimes. It stopped basically, like you said, just short. So what did the judge's ruling this week say about that grand jury report?
5: Well, among other things, it said that the report was inconsistent with its own logic. In saying, you know, that there was this conspiracy and giving a bunch of definitions of what would amount to criminal charges and then deciding not to charge anybody, saying that they could not come up with the evidence to charge anybody with a crime because nobody either could remember who was responsible for, you know, coming up with the idea to divert those funds or nobody would claim responsibility themselves for doing so, which as the Orange County State Attorney Monique Worrell told me was ridiculous because that's what state attorneys do all the time. They charge people with crimes that they don't want to claim responsibility for.
1: Uh-huh. So
5: now what the judge, I'm sorry, I was just going to say real quickly, what Judge Neff, who wrote the lead opinion on this, said was that a grand jury may investigate and report, but may not declare conduct unlawful and then decline to charge, and may not condemn people by name without indicting them. So that was his main, you know, argument that they, and the main slap was the state, you know, basically impugned the reputation of several state officials without actually charging them. And then they released a confidential document that should never have been released, according to, you know, the ruling.
1: Yeah. So here's what DeSantis has said about the judge's ruling.
6: This process has now culminated in what I think is probably the biggest judicial smackdown that I have ever seen in my entire career as an elected official. All the narratives crashed and burned.
1: So, Jeffrey, he's claiming total victory, and in the 30 seconds we have left, and I'm sorry to keep you so short, should he be declaring victory? Is there not an investigation from Monique Worrell's office maybe hanging over his head here?
5: Well, I mean, that is still a possibility. And remember, expungement does not necessarily mean exoneration. Mm-hmm. And there is, you know, an option to appeal this court's decision to the Florida Supreme Court. I don't know that they've made a decision on whether they want to do that or not. I will tell you, the court was pretty clear in also saying that they didn't make their case that the $10 million was misspent or misappropriated, that it certainly, you know, fell within the state's right to use that money as they saw fit.
1: All right, Jeffrey. So clearly a couple of turns left in this scandal. 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
1: This is the Florida Roundup. I'm Carlton Gillespie. Hurricane Isaias, the first hurricane of the Atlantic season, is expected to make landfall tonight. Meteorologist Megan Borowski from the Florida Public Radio Emergency Network brings us the latest forecast.
13: Hurricane Isaias, a Category 3 hurricane now moving northward through the Gulf, expected to make landfall near Pensacola sometime late tonight. We already have bands of showers working their way onshore to the panhandle, and that rainfall will continue throughout the day today. Flash flooding will be possible across the panhandle. In addition, storm surge amounts are going to start to peak later on today into tonight. Our peak storm surge for the Forgotten Coast west of the Emerald Coast, 5 to 7 feet. For parts of the Big Bend, 4 to 6 feet, the Nature Coast 4 to 5 feet, and down toward the Tampa Bay area 1 to 3 feet from Citrus County south to Hillsborough and Pinellas counties. Hurricane force winds will be felt closer to the core of the storm as it makes landfall later tonight, but tropical storm force winds will be possible across the panhandle as far east as the state capital. Isaias will depart northward, drawing a very humid air mass over our state tomorrow. Feeder bands of thunderstorms will be possible across the eastern panhandle and across the entire peninsula tomorrow. Some of those storms could produce very heavy rain rates. Flash flooding will be possible, and a few of those thunderstorms could produce tornadoes. Our highest risk for tornadoes will be across the eastern panhandle into the Big Bend. By Sunday, our rain chances continue across the peninsula and the eastern panhandle, but a drier air mass will begin to arrive to the western panhandle. By Monday, less humid air and blue skies for north central Florida. By Tuesday, skies clear for the rest of the peninsula.
1: Rain chances will remain elevated through the weekend for much of the state. The wet weather could worsen a growing dengue outbreak in the Tampa Bay region, as rain can create additional breeding sites for the mosquitoes carrying the virus. The latest update from the Florida Department of Health says Hillsborough County has posted 259 confirmed cases since the first report in July. That's up 36 from last week. County Health Officer Carla Fry says the outbreak is neither ramping up nor wrapping up.
14: We have not seen what we call the epidemiology curve, you know, dip to show us that we are getting where we need to be.
1: She added that the statistics don't reflect the true number of cases.
14: We have so many folks who are walking around who have dengue. They're pretty much asymptomatic. They don't even know that they have it.
1: There are signs the spread may be pushing towards Pinellas County, which added 7 cases for a total of 20. Pinellas, Hillsborough, and Pasco County are all currently in a local state of emergency due to the growing case numbers. Statewide, 44 new cases were added, bringing the total to 296. In other health news, doctors, nurses, and parents from across Florida are weighing in on the state's proposal to remove vaccine requirements for students. From our partner station, Central Florida Public Media in Orlando, health reporter Joe Mario Pedersen tells us about a public meeting this week hosted by the Florida Department of Health.
15: The state is seeking to remove 4 shots required for school entry. The shots include vaccines that would prevent chickenpox, hepatitis B, pneumococcal conjugate, and Haemophilus influenza type B, also known as HIB. Florida residents gave their opinion about the removal of the mandates, including Florida resident Tara Hill, a mother of 4 unvaccinated children. She says this hearing wasn't about being for or against vaccines. It was about informed consent and giving parents the right to choose.
16: Where parents are empowered to research the many documented risks of vaccines and make the best choice for their own children without fear of being ostracized, demonized, or penalized by the state.
15: Speaking against the state's proposal was Maitland resident Kyle Honeycutter. He was joined by his 7-year-old daughter, Evelyn, who is a cancer survivor and medically vulnerable. Her dad said she could only attend class because her classmates were all vaccinated.
17: And somewhere in Florida today, another parent is sitting beside a hospital bed, holding their child's hand while they're undergoing treatment. Another family is doing everything they possibly can to keep that child safe. Those families are part of this conversation too.
15: Florida residents who weren't in attendance can still send comments to the state by email until October 19th. Joe Mario Pedersen in Orlando.
1: I'm Carlton Gillespie, and you're listening to the Florida Roundup from your Florida Public Radio station. Rising electric bills in Florida have brought about debate on whether utilities should be using fossil fuels or renewable energy to more cheaply power our homes. In the second installment of the energy series from our partner station WUSF in Tampa, Jessica Mazzaros breaks down the 2 options for us. And the answer is not as simple as you might think.
18: That's Tico, Tico, Tico, Tico.
13: 75-year-old Thaddeus Williams is sifting through months of electric bills strewn across his kitchen table.
18: This is ridiculous.
13: The single parent rents a 1920s 2-bed, 1-bath home in South Seminole Heights, which he's paid up to $340 to power for just a month. For this retired vet living off Social Security, electricity is his second highest expense after rent. Williams reads through the list of 10 or so charges on his Tampa electric bill.
18: What are all these charges and what electricity that I'm pulling from fuel charge, from the clean energy?
13: Like many Floridians, he pays for the fuel needed to make electricity, plus any clean energy upgrades that utilities make, like putting solar panels online. This brings up a huge debate happening across the state and beyond. Fossil fuels versus renewables to generate your electricity. Williams paid as high as almost $60 for a month of fuel this February, and nearly $7 for clean energy. In Florida, fuel typically means natural gas, which is mostly made of methane. It does burn cleaner than coal or oil, but still pollutes the atmosphere with heat-trapping gases.
18: You know, we're breathing all this stuff every day, this pollution. And the stuff that we're paying for is help killing us.
13: Plus, the cost is unpredictable, says Susan Glickman of the Clio Institute, a nonpartisan climate organization.
19: Hold on to your wallet, because gas prices have always been volatile.
13: Like 4 years ago, when natural gas prices doubled in the U.S. after Russia invaded Ukraine. Glickman says Florida is powered by up to 90% natural gas. She'd like to see that totally replaced by solar energy.
19: solar is cheaper, and you're taking out the fuel cost. We could be doing so much better if there was a push to take advantage of the sunshine.
20: While Florida's major investor-owned utilities are bringing more solar online, they say they won't rely on solar panels 100% of the time.
21: It's only generating electricity when the sun is shining.
20: Andrew Sutton is with Florida Power and Light. FPL, along with Duke Energy Florida and Tampa Electric, use what's called a fuel mix, which includes things other than solar to stabilize the grid, primarily natural gas, or in some instances, nuclear, oil, or coal. On average, utilities generate about 10% of their energy from solar. And even though they all have plans to expand, they say it will never be a primary source.
21: If it's not natural gas, then it will be something else that does provide that 24/7 reliability.
20: Solar could be stored in giant batteries to use 24/7, but Duke Energy's Anna Gibbs says it would require a lot of land. She says it takes 10 acres just to support 100 megawatts of battery storage, which equates to about 2 hours of power.
22: Right now, we absolutely have to have natural gas until the technology catches up.
20: Glickman with the Clio Institute doesn't agree with the utility's arguments against relying totally on solar.
19: It's in many ways sort of a propaganda because we see many other countries meeting huge, significant portions of their energy need with solar, and now with battery storage coming online at a reasonable cost. That's just simply not true anymore.
20: Germany and Japan, for example, are quickly growing their battery storage capacities, although both countries still use fossil fuels as part of their fuel mixes. When asked if bringing more solar onto the grid actually lowers your energy bill, TECO's Sherry Jacobs says,
23: "The answer is yes. It's reflected in fuel."
20: So the more solar utilities use, the less fuel they have to buy. It's important to note that while customer fuel charges may go down, clean energy transition costs could go up at the same time. Florida's consumer advocate, appointed by the legislature, says solar adoption by major utilities hasn't really played out the way people think.
24: This utopia where we're living in just the solar and renewable world is not reality.
20: Walt Trierweiler with the Office of Public Counsel says adding solar to the grid has sometimes increased fossil fuel usage along with people's bills. That's because solar only works in the sunshine, so utilities also add combustion turbines to burn more natural gas.
24: They're expensive, they burn a lot of fuel, but it's a way to bring up your power levels in a hurry or to address peak loads effectively.
20: So fossil fuels are needed to meet the 24/7 demand. Right now, solar is not necessarily replacing fossil fuels. It's being used to expand the grid, to provide more energy. Trierweiler says solar could potentially replace fossil fuels if battery storage is incorporated to meet grid demands. But
24: now it's been more expensive than traditional fossil.
20: The price of battery storage has been coming down, though. Then there's the personal option for some homeowners who can afford the installation, rooftop solar. Some pay just the base rate needed to be connected to the grid, which can be around $30 a month or less. Federal tax incentives made it easier to afford the upfront cost of solar panels, but that program ended this year. For renters like Thaddeus Williams, solar was never an option. His bill is directly tied to any decisions made by utilities and their regulators. Being on a fixed income, he says the monthly charges for things like fuel and clean energy are needed elsewhere.
18: Put more food in our house, put more gas in my car.
20: For now, he has to make some tough financial decisions to pay for his family's basic needs. I'm Jessica Mazaros in Tampa.
1: Finally, this week on the Florida Roundup, as Election Day draws near, we want to know what you care most about in this midterm and which, if any, candidates or campaigns are resonating with you. 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And we may share it in the lead-up to November 3rd. 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The Florida Roundup is produced by WLRN Public Media in Miami, with assistance from WUSF in Tampa. 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The program's Technical Director is MJ Smith. 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
8: From NPR News in Washington, D.C., this is Weekend Edition. I'm Scott Simon. This hour, Hurricane Isaias hits the Gulf Coast, and we'll have the latest. Then Ron Elving on the Weekend Politics. The deal for diesel with Russia. What are the details and concerns? Then David Robinson, who left a famed tech company over worries about what that company was building in artificial intelligence.
27: We're not going to be able to tell it exactly what to do. So at that point, we need it to want to do the right thing.
8: And later, Chip Thomas, who puts photo images on buildings across the Navajo Nation as he receives a MacArthur Genius Grant. First, we have our newscast. Today is Saturday, October 10, 2026.
28: Live from NPR News in Washington, I'm Windsor Johnston. More than 800,000 people across the southeastern U.S. are without electricity after Hurricane Isaias made landfall along the Florida Panhandle last night. Pat Duggins of Alabama Public Radio reports the storm has been downgraded to a post-tropical cyclone, but is dumping heavy rain as it makes its way north.
29: The National Weather Service says what's left of Isaias will make its way through Tennessee and Kentucky as a depression after making landfall at Destin, Florida overnight. The system's expected to drop 4 to 8 inches of rain over the southeast with possible flash flooding along the Gulf Coast of Alabama and Florida. Mobile County Emergency Manager Mike Evans told residents not to rely on social media during Isaias.
30: I don't understand it. I know on social media with algorithms, sometimes if you look at something, it could be from 12 hours ago.
29: Isaias broke the record set back in 1905 as the latest a hurricane has formed during an Atlantic storm season. For NPR News, I'm Pat Duggins in Tuscaloosa, Alabama.
28: President Trump will take his campaign swing to Tennessee today after holding a rally in central New York last night. NPR's Deepa Shivaram reports the president urged voters in Syracuse to support Republican congressional candidates ahead of the November midterms.
31: Hello to Syracuse. We love Syracuse. Always welcome.
32: Trump's message to New York voters was to argue that if Democrats win control of Congress, prices would go up. He specifically focused on energy prices in his remarks in Syracuse that lasted more than 90 minutes and wound through topics like lamenting that he did not get awarded the Nobel Peace Prize again. Trump painted a rosy picture of the U.S. economy, despite the fact that polling shows that voters disapprove of the president's handling of it. Trump also repeated a plea that he's been making to voters to, quote, pretend that he's on the ballot in an effort to try and drum up turnout. Deepa Shivaram, NPR News.
28: Ukrainian President Volodymyr Zelensky says the Trump administration's decision to lift sanctions on Russian diesel will only prolong the war. NPR's Joanna Kakissis reports President Trump announced the deal after speaking by phone with Russian President Vladimir Putin.
5: Trump's decision to lift sanctions on Russian diesel is the White House's latest attempt to lower fuel prices, which have risen sharply since the U.S. war on Iran. In a voice message to reporters, Zelensky slams Trump's decision as weak and says Russia will make billions. That means more money for this war, more money to inflict suffering on us, he said. It only feeds Putin and gives him the ability to keep fighting. Ukraine's negotiating team is in Florida trying to restart peace talks. Zelensky says the team is being used as, quote, a smokescreen. Joanna Kakissis, NPR News, Kyiv.
28: This is NPR News in Washington. President Trump has launched a new inquiry to remove Federal Reserve Governor Lisa Cook from her position. A White House committee says it will investigate allegations that she made false statements on mortgage applications. Cook denies wrongdoing, and her lawyers say there's no legal basis to fire her. The effort comes as Trump continues pressing the central bank to lower interest rates. A new study finds American shoppers will feel some sticker shock as they stock up on Halloween candy this year. NPR's John Stolness reports it's a continuing trend.
9: This is no trick. The average price of a 100-piece bag of assorted candy is almost $17 this year. That's up 3.5% from last Halloween. It continues a five-year trend that has seen the cost of bags of Halloween candy increase by 71%, a little over $7 a bag. The study by Finance Buzz analyzed the prices of bulk Halloween sweets at four major supermarkets: Walmart, Target, Kroger, and Albertsons. Analysts blame a rising price of cocoa due to environmental factors and supply problems in Ghana and the Ivory Coast. Total consumer spending on Halloween is expected to reach $13.5 billion this year. John Stolness, NPR News.
28: Authorities in Italy say about 30,000 bottles of premium wine were stolen from a winery in Tuscany. The company is warning customers to be cautious of offers outside official sales channels. The wine is worth an estimated $5.8 million. This is NPR.
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11: This is Weekend Edition from NPR News. I'm Scott Simon. Thank you for being with us. Residents along the northern Gulf Coast are waking up and assessing the damage from Hurricane Isaias. The remnants of the storm are now drenching the southeast. It made landfall near Destin, Florida last night as a Category 2 hurricane. NPR's Debbie Elliott is nearby in Crestview. Debbie, thanks for being with us.
12: Oh, good to be with you, Scott.
11: What was it like?
12: Well, you know, I'm just north of where it came ashore. I'm about 30 miles inland, close to Interstate 10 here in the Florida Panhandle. Rain and wind gusts started picking up late yesterday afternoon. Most of the businesses all around here were long closed by then, including the Waffle House, I might add, which is famous for staying open in all kinds of circumstances. By nightfall, the pine trees outside my hotel window were just swaying with the wind gusts, and they started whacking against the building, sheets of rain were pounding the window like a fire hose. Wind gusts here topped 70 miles an hour. It almost sounded like there were waves lapping against the side of the building. I recorded a little bit of it. Imagine if it was that intense here. It had to be much worse down on the coast.
11: What have you been able to learn about what happened there?
12: Well, the National Hurricane Center says Isaias came ashore with 105-mile-an-hour winds, higher gusts in some places. You know, that's enough to snap trees and power lines, knock down street signs, and rip awnings from buildings. And some of the early morning images we're seeing show just that. Some, you know, big, huge oak trees just uprooted. Power outages. Last time I checked this morning, more than 800,000 customers are without electricity, mostly in Florida and Alabama, but also over in Georgia. According to Florida Governor Ron DeSantis, crews headed out pre-dawn. They're going to get to work clearing down trees and debris from the roadways so that linemen and search and rescue teams can get out and get working. He says people should be patient and let the emergency responders do their job today.
1: Just make sure you stay safe during this period of time. You can't unring the bell if you mess around with a down power cord. You can't unring the bell if you end up, you know, driving in flooded waters and get into a wreck. And so just make sure you're safe. It's going to pass. Things are going to get back. We're going to get that done.
12: Some wind shear did now knock the storm back just before it made landfall. At one point, it was a Category 3 hurricane over the Gulf.
11: And Debbie, what other effects are people feeling from the hurricane?
12: You know, some problems like boil water notices in some communities. Local officials have said, you know, they were not able to respond to emergency calls in the height of the storm because it wasn't safe to be on the roads. And it might remain so until all the downed power lines are cleared. Some good news is the storm surge ended up being less devastating than originally forecast. It was as much as 5 feet near where the hurricane made landfall. You know, that definitely caused coastal flooding, but it didn't, you know, wash away entire structures or anything. The area hit was under an evacuation order, so hopefully people escaped the worst. We'll know more later today as officials start checking out the damage. I should add that President Trump did approve disaster declarations for Alabama and Florida. That frees up federal resources to help in the response.
11: Storm is no longer a hurricane, but it's still a threat as it moves inland. What's the risk now?
12: You know, it moved very quickly up into the southeast. Forecasters say, you know, expect power outages, flash flooding, possibly some mudslides in the mountains, and tornadoes over Florida's Big Bend region, Alabama, Georgia, the Carolinas, even the Tennessee Valley. Are at risk. A lot of college football fans are hoping it moves quickly and won't disrupt this evening's kickoff of the Alabama-Georgia football game in Tuscaloosa. President Trump was planning to go to that, but he canceled his trip yesterday as the hurricane was bearing down, and ESPN moved its morning college game day program indoors just to be safe. But so far, it looks like the game's on.
11: NPR's Debbie Elliott on the job in Crestview, Florida. Thanks so much.
12: You're welcome.
11: There has been pointed and bipartisan objection to Defense Secretary Pete Hegseth's plan to live stream a military execution. The Pentagon announced this week that Nadal Hassan will face a firing squad in December. He is the former Fort Hood Army psychiatrist who fatally shot 13 people and wounded nearly three dozen others in 2009. NPR senior contributor Ron Elving joins us. Ron, thanks so much for being with us.
13: Good to be with you, Scott.
11: Secretary Hegseth told Real America's Voice that, quote, it's public because people need to understand that there are serious consequences for these types of things. But many in his own Republican Party disagree, aren't they?
13: They say it's a bad idea. Beyond disgusting, in the words of Tom Tillis of North Carolina, a Republican senator, whose vote enabled Hegseth's confirmation last year. They're saying it's medieval, even barbaric, comparing it to public executions by ISIS and other terrorists or radical regimes such as the Taliban in Afghanistan. But let's be clear, the issue now, after all these years, is not crime and punishment. The 2009 crime is beyond dispute, and even those with the deepest doubts about the death penalty itself see its rationale and its application in this case. The dispute now is over making a spectacle of it. No U.S. serviceman has been put to death since 1961, back before the Vietnam escalation, and no American has been executed publicly since 1936, 9 decades ago. Hegseth says the live stream will send a signal that there are consequences, but does anyone think someone who did what Nidal Hassan did thought his actions wouldn't have consequences? This is tantamount to saying global terrorists need to be reminded that suicide bombing has downside risks. Trump was asked about this spectacle, said he gave it the green light, absolutely. But Vice President J.D. Vance said yesterday there were weeks to go before the December 3rd date and things could change.
8: Also this week, the Wall Street Journal reported that the U.S. ambassador to Greece, Kimberly Guilfoyle, asked a Trump donor to send her $100,000 to cover credit card debt just before her confirmation hearings last year, and to do it secretly. Is the ambassador's goose cooked?
13: Well, the water is certainly hot enough. It depends on the call of the chef as to whether it's become too hot. The president said it was too bad, but said little else. And the unseemly request for the $100,000 and the access to the Trumps that was at issue will add further to the narrative of corruption surrounding the Oval Office and the First Family in general in this second term. Guilfoyle first came in contact with the Trump operation as a news personality on television. She was considered a catch because 20 years ago she had been married to California's Democratic Governor Gavin Newsom, a Democrat, and she later became engaged to Donald Trump Jr. during his father's first term, and was seen with him at the party's 2024 convention, but that relationship ended. Later that year, Trump Jr. has subsequently married someone else. The main issue of this midterm election, Scott, as we know, is affordability. The issue of government corruption and abuse of public trust, though, is rising fast. And if voters come to link what they don't like in the economy with what they don't like to hear about administration figures selling access, that would add more jet fuel to the anti-incumbent flames.
8: Some serious debates this week in battleground states for the midterms, Maine, Michigan, Georgia, and Iowa. What stood out to you?
13: The common theme was the struggle Republican nominees were in with Trump's tariffs and Trump's war with Iran. They were hamstrung by their need to show independence from those policies, even as they maintain support for the president and the party. At this point, it's clear that Republicans are hoping the Democrats have peaked and the numbers will balance out again. But Republicans are also fearful that the Democrats have not yet peaked, and the next round of polls will find them pulling away toward big gains in the House and perhaps a new majority in the Senate.
8: NPR's Ron Elving, thanks so much.
13: Thank you, Scott.
8: This week, an ethical question of all things intruded into the baseball playoffs. Tuesday night, Dodgers versus Braves in Atlanta. A young man in a Dodger jersey caught a foul ball in the stands. As so often happens these days, someone seated nearby captured it on video, and then felt compelled to instruct the man, "Give it to the kid! Give it to the kid!" And indeed, there was a small boy, maybe preschool-aged, a few rows back, in a Braves jersey. But the Dodgers fan looked into the man's camera and told what turned out to be millions of viewers on social media, "I'm sorry, I can't. I'm not giving it to the kid. I feel bad, but I'm not giving it to the kid." Some commentators denounced the man for keeping the ball. Some others have inveighed against the little boy for looking disappointed. Before we criticize anyone's ethics, we had to ask ourselves, what would we do if a baseball fell into our hands at a playoff game? Keep it or give it to the nearest child? Because I am a father, I'm pretty certain I would give it to a child. But also because I'm a father, I know that within a few days, the ball so tenderly bequeathed might have rolled abandoned under a bed surrounded by lost socks and forgotten labubos. Also, a foul ball hit by almost any player would be a nice souvenir, but what if it had been a home run, struck by, say, Shohei Ohtani? That ball could be as much of an investment as a Picasso. We sought ethical advice from Nancy Sherman, a professor of philosophy at Georgetown University, who told us, "Manners are not morals." The professor said she was mostly alarmed by the public shaming of both man and boy, who, after all, were not aware that their instinctive personal reactions would soon be turned into some kind of moral exercise for the digital age. "The young guy who caught the ball says, 'I'm sorry, I feel bad, but I'm not giving it to the kid,'" says Professor Sherman. I think that's a healthy, honest response. So the next time you go to a game and if a fly ball seems to be arching your way, you might pause before you reach for it to ask yourself, do I really want this ethical dilemma?

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5: Power across the southeast. Forecasters say flooding and tornado risks continue across the region today. Hurricane Simon has strengthened into a Category 4 storm as it makes its way toward the southwestern coast of Mexico. Weather officials warn of life-threatening flooding and mudslides. President Trump says he's reached a deal with Russian President Vladimir Putin to increase diesel supplies. The U.S. is temporarily lifting sanctions on Russian fuel. The president of Ukraine is criticizing the agreement. I'm Windsor Johnston, NPR News in Washington.

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1: This is Weekend Edition from NPR News. I'm Scott Simon. President Trump says the U.S. will begin to import Russian diesel to try to drive down gas prices before the midterm elections. The U.S. had banned Russian diesel to limit Russia's revenue amid the war in Ukraine. NPR's Russia correspondent Charles Maines joins us from Moscow. Charles, thanks for being with us.
2: Good morning, Scott.
1: And tell us, please, about the president's announcement. I gather it was on social media.
2: Yeah, that's right. Trump revealed the news on his Truth Social platform. He wrote that he'd had a highly successful discussion with President Vladimir Putin of Russia, whereby Putin agreed to immediately supply over 300,000 tons of diesel fuel to the U.S. and global markets, with more to follow. Trump said this meant diesel prices for Americans and for the rest of the world would be coming down, in his words, in record numbers and fast. That was in all caps. And he said he did this with certain constituencies in mind, saying farmers, ranchers, and truckers were his greatest priority. Those, of course, are some of the groups who have been unhappy about the rise in diesel prices and who Trump will need to turn out in the midterms if Republicans are going to hold the House, much less the Senate.
1: It is an election year. Politics might be driving U.S. economic policy abroad.
2: That's right, at least for now. The U.S. formally placed sanctions on Russian diesel shortly after the Kremlin's full-scale invasion of Ukraine in February of 2022. And it just took minutes after Trump's announcement for the Treasury Department to issue a six-month waiver to those trade restrictions.
1: Charles, how would a deal actually work?
2: Oddly enough, this requires Russia to first lift its own diesel export ban. The Kremlin put that restriction in place in response to gas shortages that have hit Russia over the summer due to sustained Ukrainian drone strikes on Russian energy facilities. That crisis has basically eased a bit. So this deal comes at a moment really when industry experts here were already calling for the lifting of this ban on exports to other parts of the world, saying Russia was basically losing out on profit. And this U.S. deal to lift sanctions certainly helps them do this just quicker maybe than some thought.
1: And how are the leaders of Russia talking about the deal?
2: Well, the Kremlin issued a more general statement than Trump, saying it was ready to supply diesel to the U.S. and global markets, kind of full stop. But clearly, part of the story behind this deal is the warm relationship between Trump and Putin. A Kremlin advisor, Yuri Ushakov, later described to

0: Trump is Ukraine. You know, Trump has actually blamed Ukraine for driving up prices at the pump through its attacks on Russian energy facilities, even though most experts would say that, while that may be a factor, the real cause has been Iran's blockage of the Strait of Hormuz. Be that as it may, Trump has been pressuring Ukraine to unilaterally halt its attacks on Russia to help with these gas prices, something Ukrainian President Volodymyr Zelensky has thus far refused to do without a reciprocal move by Moscow.
1: How has President Zelensky reacted to news that Russia and the U.S. are striking this deal?
0: Well, he clearly doesn't like it. He said that the White House's decision prolongs the war by replenishing Russia's war chest. Here's Zelensky speaking in a voice message to reporters last night. So here Zelensky says the deal means more money for this war and more money to inflict suffering on Ukrainians, adding it only feeds Putin's ability to keep fighting. You know, and left unsaid, this deal gives Trump even more incentive to pressure Kyiv to halt its attacks on Russian energy, even as Putin continues his attacks on Ukrainian civilian infrastructure, you know, on homes, on heating, electrical power stations, as we enter into the winter months with Ukraine's air defenses depleted.
1: NPR's Russia correspondent Charles Mange, thanks so much.
0: Thank you.
1: This year's Nobel Peace Prize was meant to bolster international humanitarian law and went to a South African jurist who has worked on the International Criminal Court, among other places. But the Trump administration wants to dismantle that court and accuses it of trying to prosecute Americans. NPR's Michelle Kellerman reports on new U.S. sanctions against the world's only standing war crimes tribunal.
2: Secretary of State Marco Rubio calls the ICC a rogue court and says the U.S. is now cutting off its resources and crippling its ability to operate.
3: America never joined the court. We don't need that court, and we don't want it.
2: In a video message, Rubio accused globalist experts, as he called them, of wanting the ICC to go after Americans.
3: They want the International Criminal Court to do more, including the prosecution of American citizens and service members that are defending their country. They want to prosecute Border Patrol agents that are protecting our nation's borders, and they want to prosecute our elected leaders.
2: But U.S. personnel are not the subject of any current investigation. The ICC suspended its look into the U.S. role in Afghanistan, even as it continues to prosecute crimes by the Taliban there. The Trump administration has criticized another big case, the arrest warrant against Israeli Prime Minister Benjamin Netanyahu over Gaza. This year's Nobel Peace Prize winner, Navi Pillay, says international law and human rights are under threat. She spoke in Nuremberg, site of the first major international war crimes tribunal against the Nazis.
4: These efforts that we are now seeing, which are attempts to weaken international criminal justice, endanger the progress painstakingly made since Nuremberg.
2: The president of the International Criminal Court rejected the U.S. sanction, saying the court will not be deterred. The U.S. is giving companies 6 months to wind down their ties to the court. Indiana University professor David Bosco, who's written a book about the ICC, says this was meant to be a centralized place for war crimes victims to seek justice, instead of having courts for each and every conflict.
5: That was the what happened during the 1990s, of course, was they set up, you know, a special court for the Balkans. They set up a special court for Rwanda. And I don't think it makes sense to anybody to do that rather than having a centralized court. The key question is, how broad is the jurisdiction of that court going to be?
2: The court only has jurisdiction in member states, and that does not include the U.S. Secretary Rubio says he expects U.S. allies who rely on the U.S. military for their defense to, quote, rein in the court. Michelle Kellerman, NPR News, Washington.
1: When AI models began to escape from testing environments this summer, hacking businesses and governments in the real world, a trickle of employees at top AI companies resigned to warn the public there is a danger right now to humanity. David Robinson is among the most senior tech employees to leave, sounding the alarm on the way out of OpenAI, where he worked for 3.5 years. And David Robinson joins us now from New York. Thanks so much for being with us.
6: Glad to be with you.
1: You wrote in The Atlantic that the culture is broken at OpenAI. How so?
6: I think OpenAI got where it is by being a startup, trying out many different AI models. The company calls it iterative deployment. And that worked

0: well when we were dealing with chatbots. Now that we have much more capable systems and these agents that are really taking actions in the world, the level of safety and rigor and redundancy that we need is just much, much greater than it was even a few months ago. And when I look around at where we are and where we're on track to be, when I looked around when I was inside, it seemed to me we're really not in the right ballpark.
1: What's a near-term disaster scenario that worries you?
0: Well, if you think about all the things we count on, Scott, we count on power and water, and we assume that our nuclear command and control systems are going to not do anything unless we are in a deadly serious situation. But all of these systems have elements of computers and of technology in them. And we're entering a world where attacks on those systems are going to be something that the technology could do on its own or that people using the technology could do. But to be honest, the things that worry me the most are still a little ways out, at least, or at least I think that they're a little ways out, which are the idea of loss of control. The fear there is that a system might decide that it wants to have its own agenda and its hacking abilities were such that we might find it difficult to shut down.
1: What can be done?
0: Guardrails. So we create a sandbox. That's a technical term for a container that you keep the AI inside of. But we're also training AI now that has lots of skills, including a great ability to break out of sandboxes. What if it's better at getting out of the sandbox than we are at keeping it in? And at that point, what we have to rely on is building it or growing it in such a way that it's going to do what we want when we're not looking. When we have something that is more capable than we are, we're not going to be able to tell it exactly what to do. So at that point, we need it to want to do the right thing.
1: Well, give us an idea of a safety rule, if you could, please.
0: What we need to expect now is something more like a commercial airport or a nuclear power generating station where there's redundancy. So if I'm about to take a commercial flight and the mechanic on the tarmac is having a bad day or happens not to have gotten a good night's sleep and checks the wrong box or happens to push the wrong button, there are fail safes so that you can have a human make a mistake without opening a door to disaster. But we don't have that kind of infrastructure yet. One thing government can do is make that an expectation.
1: Mr. Robinson, what brought you into AI? What were you hoping it would achieve for you and for our world?
0: What I thought we were doing was building useful tools that could help people to get work done or help people to, you know, handle their calendars and make plans with one another. And I guess I ultimately thought things that would help us to be more human. Cheesy as that may sound, I think that's what I had in mind when I got going on this.
1: But what do we have now? Or what are you concerned about what we might have in front of us?
0: I mean, there have always been these ideas of AGI, artificial general intelligence, that would take the place of people in the economy and make it so that none of us had to do any jobs. And my colleagues were very enthusiastic about this idea. And we're starting to see systems now that really can leave more people with much, much less to do. And now that I'm looking at that up close, that doesn't seem like such a great idea necessarily either. If you imagine a world in which the work gets done by machines, it really could leave some of the best things in life, the satisfaction of a job well done or the thrill of learning, it could really make them seem less important. The idea of that becoming a problem used to seem far-fetched to me, but it's starting to seem like something we should think about.
1: I know the technology now could replace me. I mean, I'm...
0: Oh, I don't think so.
1: No, I'm afraid it can. We've got AI that can do a voice. We have AI that can write.
0: No. Scott, can I interject something?
1: Yeah.
0: Because I'm a writer by avocation. It's interesting, you know, in math and in coding, you can tell whether the answer is right or not. But when it comes to something like writing, it's much harder for a machine to tell the difference between good writing and bad writing. It really struggles with theory of mind, with understanding where the reader, or I guess in your case, the listener, is coming from. And look, maybe AI we'll get better at those things too. But I don't think we're sure just yet.
1: David Robinson is a former senior employee at OpenAI. Mr. Robinson, thanks so much.
0: Thank you.
1: We asked OpenAI for comment, and spokesperson Drew Pusateri said in part, quote, "We're making sure our models don't become more capable than we can safely manage and secure."
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0: And you're listening to Weekend Edition from NPR News. When you eat, you chew, chew, chew, and swallow. You've masticated. It's an ability that modern mammals share, including B.J. Lederman, who writes her theme music. New evidence suggests this ability goes back to the time when dinosaurs roamed the Earth. Here's NPR science reporter Ara Daniel.
1: Over the years, a swath of the Inner Mongolia region of China has coughed up heaps of remarkable fossils.
2: To say it's a hot spot is actually an understatement.
1: A decade ago, a specimen in a thick slab of shale caught the eye of University of Chicago paleontologist Zhe Shi Luo. It was the fossilized bones and fur of an ancient mammal the size of a chihuahua.
2: Early fossil mammals are exceedingly rare.
1: The fossil was hard to see against the rock, so one of Luo's colleagues basically snapped a vivid image of it using x-rays.
2: It would make this bone pop out in different colors.
1: And it captured a curious combo of characteristics. The back end resembled a modern-day platypus, meaning the animal, living roughly 165 million years ago, was likely semi-aquatic.
2: However, its teeth and the jaw would be very different from platypus. So the head is very much of a predator.
1: Then there was the other thing that Luo noticed about that fossil.
2: Tiny hyoid bones.
1: The human hyoid bone sits in our throat, half an inch or so above our Adam's apple, and supports the backside of our tongue. The team later CT scanned the fossil, including the underside of the skull, which exposed a delicate roof of the mouth, along with a series of rarely preserved bone hooks and ridges.
2: And with that, we are able to reconstruct the whole muscular skeletal machinery.
1: Which revealed that this animal, which the researchers named Megacauda sungae, was likely capable of doing two things unique to mammals. The first is chewing food and then swallowing it. Other vertebrates tend to bite and gulp, but mammals?
2: Chew down all the food with our teeth, and we swallow one bolus down our esophagus at a time.
1: Secondly, this fossil appears to have been able to suckle.
2: That ability to suckle mother's milk literally defined our biology. Mammals are named after the mammary glands.
1: This is some of the oldest evidence of an animal with both these abilities, meaning that the origin of these innovations lies deep in the past. The results are published in the journal Nature.
3: Oh, it's a fascinating specimen.
1: Jessica Theodore is a paleontologist at the University of Calgary who wasn't involved in the research. She says such a fossil tracks the evolution of lactation, which she likens to a kind of dietary and hormonal conversation between mother and baby.
3: The conversation is beginning very far back. In the Jurassic and Cretaceous, that's amazing to me that it's this old and this fundamental.
1: For Zhe Shi Luo, this fossil's the latest evidence of how new ways of feeding have helped mammals and their predecessors diversify, even when they were the little guys on the block.
2: They're never dominant in the age of dinosaurs, but they hold out relatively well compared to all other vertebrates.
1: In the Jurassic, there were already gliders and swimmers and tree dwellers and subterranean proto-mammals, each one making its own kind of living, united in their shared ability to chew, swallow, and suckle. Ari Daniel, NPR News.
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4: There is so much more to discover on this week's Weekend Edition Saturday. 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
7: WLRN is your port in a storm. Whether the tropics are quiet or boiling, we're your source for up-to-date information on what the tropical weather has in store for us. No hype, no hysteria, just clear scientific analysis of what we can expect. Tune in.
8: I'm Windsor Johnston with these headlines. Hurricane Isaias has weakened to a post-tropical cyclone after making landfall along the Florida Panhandle. Hundreds of thousands of customers are without power this morning. The storm still threatens parts of the southeast with flooding and tornadoes. President Trump has opened a new inquiry into Federal Reserve Governor Lisa Cook as he seeks to remove her. A White House committee will examine allegations of false statements on mortgage applications. Cook denies wrongdoing. The president says Russia has agreed to supply more diesel to the U.S. and global markets. In exchange, the U.S. is temporarily lifting sanctions on Russian fuel to help increase supplies. The president of Ukraine is condemning the move. I'm Windsor Johnston, NPR News in Washington.
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0: This is Weekend Edition from NPR News. I'm Scott Simon. January 18, 1984, Malcolm Kerr, who was president of the American University of Beirut, came to work and was shot to death from behind by two assailants. Malcolm Kerr was 52, married, and had four children. Lebanon was in the midst of a civil war. There was no real investigation. More than four decades later, Kim Gattas, who has covered the Middle East and U.S. foreign policy for the BBC and is a regular contributor to The Atlantic and the Financial Times, has written a new book that's an inquiry into that crime, The Best Kind of American, a true story of murder, war, and America's undoing in the Middle East. Kim Gattas joins us now from our studios in New York. Thanks so much for being with us.
10: Thrilled to be with you, Scott.
0: Your book begins with an email, doesn't it?
10: It does, from Anne Kerr, the widow of Malcolm Kerr, who had read my previous book. And she emailed me to ask whether during my research for that book, part of which takes place in Lebanon during the 1980s, whether I'd come across any new details about Malcolm's assassination. And I was taken aback by the email because I thought that it was a closed case. And in some ways it was, but in many other ways it wasn't. There were many questions, including why Malcolm had been assassinated.
0: Well, help us understand Beirut in those times.
10: Beirut in the 1980s, when Malcolm Kerr was president of the American University of Beirut, was a place where various conflicting agendas were clashing violently. The Israelis had invaded Lebanon in 1982 to expel Palestinian militants and the Palestinian Liberation Organization led by Yasser Arafat at the time, who were using Lebanon as a launch pad for attacks against Israel. They were running amok in southern Lebanon and launching rockets at northern Israel. And just as the Israeli tanks were rolling into Lebanon, the Iranians sent hundreds of Revolutionary Guards to Syria and onwards to Lebanon to fight Israel, the Israeli enemy, on Lebanese soil. And then a few months later, the Reagan administration sent the Marines into the country to oversee the departure into exile of the Palestinian militants who got on board ships to go to Tunis. And so you have this terrible confluence of events, of players that meet on Lebanese soil, and it leads to some devastating moments for everybody.
0: We should explain, this is your city, isn't it?
10: It is. I was born in Beirut. I lived on the front lines of that civil war. I still live in Beirut, Scott, and it's been a searing experience and slightly discombobulating to write this book about Beirut as the origin story of the US-Iran confrontation with Israel tangled up in it, and then live through the paroxysm of that confrontation. I started this book and the research for it in 2022, and I didn't realize that somehow I had been incredibly prescient about how important it would be.
0: And tell us about Malcolm Kerr, an American, but born in Lebanon, and also someone who loved Beirut.
10: He loved Beirut. He felt at home. He'd been born there to American parents, Stanley and Elsa Kerr, who were part of a long tradition of Americans who were known as Arabists, who spoke the language, loved the region, lived in the region. And Malcolm Kerr is part of that tradition of Americans who love the region but can also be critical of it. He was not, you know, naively in love with it, who represented America but could also be critical of his country's foreign policy. He felt that it was his mission to lead the university in such a difficult time. He arrived in 1982, and unfortunately, as I write, as Malcolm was leading the university, feeling at home, feeling meaningful in his quest to represent America, there were those who were already thinking that the best kind of American was a dead American. Unfortunately, that still is true for some. But I still feel, Scott, there are also a lot of people who are still trying to find common ground.
0: The Kerrs are an accomplished family. Ann Kerr still teaching in her 90s. Steve Kerr, 9 NBA championship rings. Susan Kerr became an elected county counselor in the UK. John's a professor at Michigan State. Andrew Kerr served in national security for the U.S. Came across something astonishing in the early 90s, didn't he?
10: He was serving as a junior staffer on the National Security Council during the administration of Bill Clinton. And by pure accident, he came across a document that revealed some crucial information about his father's assassination. And this is really what struck me about this story. What almost shocked me was that this document was there, but the Kerr family had never been given it, probably because it was about means and methods. It was a document that was classified that could not be revealed. Mm-hmm. And it leads to, you know, a voyage of discovery and reckoning about what had happened. It reopens the wounds, and eventually it leads on to a quest for justice. But a justice that is truncated because no one is ever really sentenced, or no one ever really sits in the dock for any of these trials.
0: Of course, this week marked 3 years since the October 7th Hamas attacks on Israel and the war that ensued. Lebanon is again embroiled. What do you hope for the future of your country?
10: So many things, Scott. I want what everybody wants. People want to live a life with justice, security, freedom of fear. And I think that is something that, you know, we're not seemingly able to get to in the region at the moment. And I think it is going to require many Malcolm Kerrs and many others to bring us there. For Lebanon, it's important to remind your listeners that the south of the country is being obliterated by the Israelis in controlled demolitions that are blowing up schools and hospitals and infrastructure. And it's devastating to see that we're still stuck in this vortex that started in the 1980s when Israeli troops invaded and Iranian troops arrived on our territory. And we can be beyond critical of Israel and the conduct of this war and the devastation wrought onto Gaza and crimes of war and crimes against humanity. But that should not absolve Hezbollah in Lebanon or Iran of what they have wrought in terms of devastation against our region and my country. You know, we really feel in Lebanon that we're stuck between Israel and Iran. We have, for the first time in many years, leadership that is trying hard, that really does represent the best of what Lebanon can offer. But I really feel that unless we have change of leadership in Iran and change of leadership in Israel, we're going to be stuck in this vortex for a while. It's going to require a change in mindset on all sides.
0: Kim Gotthuis, her new book, The Best Kind of American. Thank you so much for being with us.
10: Wonderful to be with you, Scott.
0: Think of street art and what might come to mind is city buildings with giant murals, subway cars tagged with spray paint or stenciled sidewalks. Well, Chip Thomas creates street art in rural places, large-scale photographs on abandoned buildings across the Navajo Nation. This year, the MacArthur Foundation gave Chip Thomas what's known as a genius grant. KSUT's Adam Burke has this profile.
11: North of Flagstaff, Arizona, the ribbon of highway disappears into a sea of sagebrush and yellow grasses. Chip Thomas steers his hatchback off the road to an abandoned cinder block building.
12: This is the natural evolution of a piece on the desert. It's breaking down.
11: Lean, bearded, dreadlocks tucked inside a canvas cap, Thomas approaches the tiny structure, which might have been a storage shed at one time. The roof and the door are gone now.
12: This is part of a sight and sound installation. Looks like the sound may have stopped.
11: Inside, a 10-foot-wide black and white image covers the back wall. It's an art piece spotlighting the devastating health effects of uranium mining among Navajo workers during the Cold War.
12: My image is of Ki John, who died at a young age from a cancer related to his work in a uranium mine.
11: In the photo, a young Navajo man wears a hard hat with a headlamp and operates uranium mining equipment. But the image is fading. Pieces of the installation are peeling off the walls.
12: Oh, here we go. The sound loop is working.
11: Then suddenly a solar-powered speaker kicks on, and we hear the garbled sounds of a Geiger counter. This is what's left of the installation's audio.
12: This is on its last leg. But it's impressive. It's been running 3.5 years now, nonstop.
11: Since 2009, Chip Thomas has been putting up artwork in places like this across the Navajo Nation, working against the unrelenting wind and sand.
13: The work is ephemeral, you know, it's paper versus the elements, and the elements, Mother Nature always wins.
11: On a landscape of disorienting scale and inscrutable distances, his black and white installations offer outsized visions of daily life on the res. Men on horseback, grandmothers herding sheep, the delighted faces of children playing. And for Thomas, any building is a canvas. Deserted gas stations, old trailers, water tanks.
13: Structures that are close enough to the road, that are big enough, where I can put an interesting, hopefully engaging piece.
11: 25 minutes down the highway, we stop at a roadside stand where vendors are selling table loads of turquoise and silver jewelry.
14: Good to see you, friend.
12: Yeah, you too.
11: Tori Charlie is working one of the stands. She's 29 and first started seeing Thomas's artwork as a teenager.
14: I was like, oh, wow, you know, there's somebody that's interested in livestock and kids or, you know, the elders within the community.
11: Charlie is Navajo, or Diné, as Navajo people call themselves.
14: I think as a teenager, I was like, dang, I wonder who this is. And I probably assumed that it was a young Diné artist doing photography, and finding out that he was a doctor, that was interesting. That was cool.
11: Born and raised in North Carolina, Chip Thomas moved to the Navajo Nation in 1987 to work as a family physician in a remote, underserved region.
13: I had thought, because of the isolation, I would just be there initially for 2 years, but my 2 years turned into 36.
11: He spent time with patients outside of the clinic, helping them haul water, stack firewood, and shear sheep. And as he grew closer to Navajo people, Thomas started photographing them.
13: There was, you know, a degree of trust. And I could stick a camera, not literally in someone's face, but I could get closer physically than a stranger could and tell a more intimate story.
11: Then, in 2009, a friend showed him the work of the French street artist J.R., who covered the walls of urban buildings with giant images. Thomas was 52 at the time.
13: It was like, oh my God, this is it. This person has figured out how to take a documentary black and white photograph, blow it up to scale, and to use it as street art. My mind was blown. It's like, I have to figure this out.
11: This was the era of Banksy, Shepard Fairey, and countless masked anonymous street artists who put up work in public spaces without permission.
13: It's getting away with something.
11: At first, Thomas worked in secret too.
13: Sneaking around, usually at night, is a rush. And I was living the life of my street art heroes.
11: For outsiders, this is a landscape that holds points of interest, like Monument Valley, Lake Powell, and the Grand Canyon. But Thomas is concerned with the spaces in between and the community life that's often invisible to tourists.
15: People tend to look at a landscape like that as just kind of bleak and empty and worthless.
11: Art historian Kevin Moore curated a retrospective of Thomas's work in Cincinnati a few years ago.
15: To drive across the desert and see a black and white photograph pasted to a building of a smiling girl or an old couple, it's striking, it's surreal, it's actually haunting.
11: Moore says it's notable that Thomas's artwork is not for sale and free to everyone.
15: It feels mysterious. It's sort of like, who did this? Why did they do this? You expect it to try to go to work on you in a way, but as you sit with it and contemplate it, you realize you don't understand what it's trying to do to you. And then you start to understand that maybe it's just trying to exist. Maybe it's just trying to get you to exist with it. Maybe that's a good place to be with art.
11: Every photograph is a window, every camera a mirror. Chip Thomas uses his lens, his work, to reflect the beauty and resilience of the people who live on this land. And at 69, he says he's not done yet.
13: It's still a passion play for me to create new work, tell new stories, and I like to do it in a way that engages people. My primary audience for the work on the Navajo Nation is Navajo people. And I'd like to think that there will be continued growth reflected in the work I create.
11: That work will almost certainly be big and bold, like the land itself. Visions that materialize for a short while and then gradually dissolve again into the desert. For NPR News, I'm Adam Burke.

0: This is Weekend Edition from NPR News. I'm Scott Simon.
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0: From NPR News in Washington, D.C., this is Weekend Edition. I'm Scott Simon. When we asked voters in Ohio's 9th Congressional District about their biggest worry this election year, many echoed William Watkins.
10: Woo-wee, Jesus. This economy has been rough. It's bad.
0: More from Ohio this hour. Later, student unrest in France as the country heads into elections. Michelle Steele with sports, baseball playoffs, and remembering Doc Coach. And British musician Essie Sparrow on breaking up with friends and her new single, Weddings and Funerals. First, we have our newscast. Today is Saturday, October 10th, 2026.
11: Live from NPR News in Washington, I'm Windsor Johnston. Hurricane Isai Eas is now a post-tropical cyclone, but flooding from the storm is still a threat across parts of the southeast. Hundreds of thousands of customers in Florida and Alabama have lost power. NPR's Debbie Elliott describes riding out the Category 2 hurricane in the Florida Panhandle.
12: I'm just north of where it came ashore. I'm about 30 miles inland, close to Interstate 10 here in the Florida Panhandle. Rain and wind gusts started picking up late yesterday afternoon. Most of the businesses all around here were long closed by then, including the Waffle House, I might add, which is famous for staying open in all kinds of circumstances. By nightfall, the pine trees outside my hotel window were just swaying with the wind gusts, and they started whacking against the building. Sheets of rain were pounding the window like a fire hose.
11: That's NPR's Debbie Elliott reporting. The storm is now bringing heavy rain to Alabama. It's expected to move through Tennessee, with its remnants bringing rain and possible flooding to the mid-Atlantic this weekend. In the Pacific, Hurricane Simon is now a Category 4 storm as it makes its way toward the southwest coast of Mexico. Tropical Storm Rachel is expected to bring heavy rain and strong winds to northern Mexico and southern California. President Trump took his midterm campaign push to central New York last night. Speaking in Syracuse, he urged voters to turn out even though he's not on the ballot.
13: When I'm on the ballot, we win everything. when I'm not on the ballot. 48% of you don't vote. Please pretend I'm on the freaking ballot, will you?
11: Trump campaigned for Republican gubernatorial candidate Bruce Blakeman. He also took aim at Democratic Governor Kathy Hochul, criticizing her handling of taxes and crime. The president is scheduled to hold a rally in Clarksville, Tennessee today. Stocks on Wall Street rallied this week as investors shrugged off high energy prices and bond yields. NPR's Scott Horsley reports all of the major stock indexes ended the week in positive territory.
14: Retail fuel prices eased a little bit this week, but it still cost a lot to fill up a car or a truck or a commercial jetliner. Delta Airlines says higher fuel prices took a bite out of profits during the most recent quarter. Pepsi is also facing higher costs and plans to compensate by raising prices for its soda pop and snack foods. The rising yield on 10-year treasuries pushed mortgage rates to their highest level in nearly 3 years, averaging 7.4%. Stock investors don't seem worried, though. For the week, the Dow gained 0.9%. The S&P 500 index rose more than 1.1%, and the Nasdaq climbed 0.2%. Scott Horsley, NPR News, Washington.
11: This is NPR News. China and the European Union have reached a deal that could cut Chinese exports of hybrid cars to the bloc by more than half. NPR's Jennifer Pack reports the agreement comes after 2 days of trade talks with the EU, like the U.S., rebalancing trade with Beijing.
15: EU Trade Commissioner Maro Sefcovic says the bloc's trade deficit with China has been mounting. European governments have been alarmed at a sharp rise in Chinese car imports, even as their own car makers lay off workers. Similar concerns have led the U.S. to block Chinese EVs and impose tariffs on China's imports. Sefcovic says they need to protect European industries and level the playing field. China, he says, will also lower tariffs on some $4.5 billion worth of European exports, including car parts and olive oil. The deal requires approval from the leaders across the 27 nations in the EU. Jennifer Pak, NPR News, Beijing.
11: Authorities have sealed off central New Delhi to block planned demonstrations. Thousands of security personnel have been deployed and protest leaders have been detained. Transportation has been restricted and mobile internet service has been suspended in parts of the capital. The protests target a controversial revision of voter lists that's removed millions of names. Opposition groups say the changes favor the ruling party and are demanding the election chief's resignation. Election officials deny political bias and say the review is meant to remove duplicate and ineligible entries. I'm Windsor Johnston, NPR News in Washington.
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0: This is Weekend Edition from NPR News. I'm Scott Simon.
18: Did you vote 2 years ago, may we ask?
10: Did I vote 2 years ago? I actually don't remember. Wow. Yeah, I did. I voted. And I'm regretting my vote right now. I drove for Trump.
0: We begin this hour in Ohio, a critical battleground in next month's midterm elections. We visited the state's 9th congressional district, including the city of Toledo. And when we asked people in diners, machine shops, and on streets what they were most concerned about, one worry kept coming up.
10: Oh, the cost of gas is outrageous.
19: And it was over $4 a gallon there for a while, so my car's broke down. I've been riding the bus.
20: Gas, for sure.
0: William Watkins has been working in factories and making deliveries and recently enrolled in a machining class at Toledo's Cherry Street Mission, a nonprofit support group. He hopes to land a better-paying job with steady benefits and is raising a young daughter.
10: Woo-wee, Jesus. This economy has been rough. Like, it's bad. I had a truck. Like, I'd rather walk sometimes to take that truck where I'm going. I remember when I first learned how to drive gas, it was $2. I'm like, I'm not buying no $2 gas. I would darn near cross five highways to get $2 gas right now.
0: We asked why he voted for Donald Trump in 2024.
10: I just felt like with him being the businessman that he was, that he would be able to help the country out a little better.
0: Mm-hmm.
10: I don't want to say I was wrong, but us common folk that go to work every day and work hard for our money on a normal job, it's really hurting our pockets.
19: This one right here is going to be for our cup holders, or our coasters.
0: Thomas Hamilton is in the same machining class. He separated from his partner and trying to support five boys.
19: If I got to work two and three jobs plus come here, I don't get to see my kids. You know, that's not a benefit for them. That's hurting them. Because now they got to grow up without a father around. Trump seems to me like a lot of the principles and stuff that I seen when he first took office and everything sounded good. Everything sounded great. You know, it's just kind of fizzled out. I don't think he's kept his word.
1: 12, 13, 14,
0: 15, 20.
1: All right, thanks
0: a lot. Thank you. See you later. There are 19 pies on the menu at Schmucker's Diner in Toledo, from apple pie to strawberry rhubarb. Michael Crockett is a retired factory worker and is having breakfast with his grown daughter, Jeanne. She says she often has to figure out what to do with that.
21: I would say like a year ago was $35 for a full tank. Now I'm paying about $55, $60 to fill up. So that's eating away.
22: I've controlled my lifestyle. I think I got it down to a science. I eat one time a day, but that came with getting older, and I found out that eating isn't necessarily my best friend because I overeat. So that's how I cut down on my budget.
0: President Trump won many traditionally Democratic working class votes from Ohioans over three elections. But Tamira Frazier of Toledo, who works two jobs in home and health care to support her daughter and voted for President Trump in 2024, now says...
23: He started wars that did not need to be started. I feel like Trump should just don't stick his nose in other people's business. He should just stay and worry. We got so much work to do with our own people.
0: Early voting opened this week outside of a polling station in Defiance, Ohio, about an hour from Toledo. We met Jerry Britzan, who just cast his vote. He wore a hat in the autumn sun that said, veteran.
24: I support the president, and I think that when you look at the stock market and all the other type things, I think the country is on a rebound.
0: Well, what would you say to people who say, look, you know, the price of gas, I'm working two and three jobs, it's hard to commute between jobs, I have to spend much more money than I did before on food. This is making uncomfortable choices for me and my family.
24: I think it's temporary, although from the oil and gas type thing, I think that's going to change.
0: Another early voter, Angela Hearn, told us that taxes were the most important issue to her, but also...
25: People's lifestyle, I don't care. But don't impress it on me, that kind of stuff. I can live here fine and happy, but I don't need to know your religion or your sexual whatever. I don't care. I don't care who you pray to. But don't have to express it onto me.
0: And that helped you make your decision to vote way or another.
25: Yeah. Yes.
0: What about an issue like inflation, the cost of living?
25: That also. We always lived within our means because that's the way we was brought up.
0: Mm-hmm.
25: So we always kind of watched our P's and Q's. If we couldn't afford it, we didn't buy it.
0: Do you think the war in Iran is helping your family or America?
25: Personally, right now, this no, it isn't. But maybe later on it will be.
0: There are statewide races for Ohio's governorship and a Senate seat, which current polls show to be close. Marcy Kaptur has represented the 9th Congressional District since 1983. She still lives in her childhood home in Toledo and is the longest-serving woman in the history of the U.S. Congress. But a Republican-controlled state legislature redrew her district lines. President Trump won it by 7 points in 2024, though Representative Kaptur was reelected. The district has been redrawn again by the legislature, and Cook Political Report rates this year's congressional race between Kaptur and former Republican Ohio State Representative Derek Maron a toss-up. The Marin campaign didn't return our request for an interview, but at Bud's Diner on 2nd Street, we ran into...
1: Mike McCann. I'm the mayor of the city of Defiance, Ohio.
0: Bud's is part of the mayor's daily rounds, where pumpkin and Ohio apple pies have just been put on the menu. The mayor is a Republican and hands out a business card that has 3 direct phone numbers.
1: You know, since I've been mayor, we went from about 16,700 folks to probably around 17,100 right now.
0: What are the big issues here at the moment? What has people talking and what are they worried about?
1: I think the same thing that everybody's talking about. Fuel prices are still high. Now, the state of Ohio just put a 90-day rollback on all their gas taxes, which reduced the price of gas by about 40 cents a gallon. That helps. Certainly that helps, but it's a 90-day rollback, and we aren't collecting gas tax right now, so what are we going to do when it comes time to pave our roads and build our bridges and all those things?
0: Are you in accord with the Republican Party nationally? I'm President Trump?
1: I never agree with everybody on everything.
0: Yeah.
1: Locally, people don't agree with everything that we're doing here.
0: Coming after these midterms, President Trump says, I want people to think that my name is on the ballot.
1: I heard that over the weekend.
0: Good idea from your point of view?
1: I am not a political strategist, I'll be honest with you.
0: You've been elected mayor 3 times. You're doing pretty well.
1: Well, I guess nobody else wants the job. I will say, a couple years ago when Trump was on the ballot, that's the most activity that I've seen at my polling location where I work ever. And people were coming in the door saying, hey, I'm just here to vote for Trump and then I'll get out of here.
0: And as we spoke,
1: Marcy Kaptur just walked in.
0: 2 longtime Ohio Pauls of different parties shook hands.
2: Hello. How are you?
1: Good to see you.
2: Good to see you.
1: Everything okay?
2: Everything's good.
1: You're doing okay?
2: Yes, I'm doing all right.
1: All right. Yeah, you've been worried
2: I'm healing.
1: About that.
2: Yeah. Thank you
1: for
2: the
1: prayer. I saw that car. I don't know how you survived.
2: It was a miracle.
1: Yep.
2: It really was.
1: You definitely had God on your side.
2: I better do my job.
0: Marcy Kaptur survived a car accident in August and is now back on the campaign trail.
2: We live in kind of a crooked state. But that isn't the case here. So I'm just very proud of what I've learned here. The mayor's helped teach me, hardworking people.
0: I mean, there's something I've got to say. We have a Democrat and a Republican standing here, getting along, complimenting each other, and the smell of pumpkin pie in this diner is overwhelming. I think a lot of people are going to say, this is what America should be.
1: This is what I was talking to you about earlier. We all need to put the politics aside and do what's best for our city, do what's best for our county, do what's best for our state, and do what's best for our country.
2: We're rebuilding the steel industry. We're rebuilding the automotive industry. We're bringing in new industry. And we've got a long way to go. And we hope Washington and the financial centers start to see the Great Lakes cities again. They ignored them for a very long time.
0: And back at the machinist workshop, William Watkins is still thinking over who he'll vote for.
3: This country has become more costly with the inflation and tariffs and all that. I mean, hopefully it fits us better than the end, but as of right now, it's rough.
0: Yeah.
3: Whatever candidate they do pick, I hope they just have the people in mind, because at the end of the day, the people make our nation.
0: William Watkins of Toledo, Ohio, one of the voters who will decide the direction of the next U.S. Congress. Our story was produced by Danny Hensel and edited by Martin Patience. And Bud's Ohio apple pie was just terrific.

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4: I'm Windsor Johnston with these headlines. Hurricane Isai Eas is now a post-tropical cyclone, bringing heavy rain to Alabama. The system is expected to move through Tennessee. Its remnants will bring rain and possible flooding to the Mid-Atlantic this weekend. Hurricane Simon has strengthened into a powerful Category 4 storm off Mexico's southwestern coast. Forecasters warn of life-threatening flooding and mudslides. Authorities say multiple people are dead after a mass shooting in Erie, Pennsylvania. An investigation is underway. I'm Windsor Johnston, NPR News, in Washington.

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1: This is Weekend Edition from NPR News. I'm Scott Simon. Federal immigration agents shot a man in New York City earlier this week. Oscar Belgal, 28-year-old from the Dominican Republic, survived the shooting and is now in the custody of Immigration and Customs Enforcement while the courts wrangle over what happens next. His 5-year-old son was in the back seat of the car during the shooting, but was physically unharmed. Reporter Steve Kastenbaum joins us. Steve, thanks for being with us.
2: My pleasure. Thank you.
1: The mayor of New York and the governor have demanded that ICE release video footage from the body cameras that were worn by agents in the shooting, which has not happened. But New York police did release body cam footage. What does it show?
2: Well, we see that they pulled up to a chaotic scene right after the shooting. We see an ICE agent wearing a yellow construction vest. He's holding a rifle. Belgal is on the ground in handcuffs. He's bleeding from the neck. People are yelling at the ICE agents. NYPD officers called for an ambulance to be rushed to the scene, but then they decided to put the shooting victim in their car, and then they raced to a nearby hospital.
3: Come on. Watch the light. Got it? Yo, put pressure.
2: We also got to see how this started. A second video came out. It was from a security camera that was on a building, and it captured the moment when ICE agents approached Belgal in his car and he sped off.
1: There was a hearing at federal court in Manhattan yesterday afternoon, and Belgal's attorneys argued for his immediate release. What came out of the hearing?
2: Well, the judge issued an emergency order prohibiting immigration authorities from deporting Oscar Belgal while this issue is pending. Federal agents took him from the hospital on Thursday evening, just a few hours after he was brought in. He still had a bullet fragment in his neck. The family and immigrant advocates thought that he was still in New York, but attorney Howard Solis said they were surprised to learn at that hearing that he was actually taken to New Jersey and not to a medical facility.
4: Obviously, he's afraid. He's deeply concerned about his 5-year-old son. It was the first thing he asked me is whether his son is okay.
2: The judge ordered that Belgal has to be kept at a federal detention facility either in New York or New Jersey while this plays out in the court here.
1: Leaders in New York were very quick to call for ICE to end its activities in the city and just leave New York. Homeland Security officials responded by saying New York sanctuary policies make the city less safe. What have they been saying?
2: Well, state law here prohibits police from aiding federal agents in enforcing immigration policy in any way. They're only allowed to help with law enforcement. Homeland Security Secretary Mark Wayne Mullins spoke at a briefing in Washington, and he said that this man had a criminal conviction, several arrests. They claimed he was associated with a gang, and they asked New York police to hold on to him.
5: This individual is a threat to our community. As you heard, we had a detainer on him. He was on probation. The state of New York knew he was illegal, and they chose to release him back into the streets and into the community.
2: And one of the reasons they

0: Paris's Place de la Bastille Thursday as the second nationwide student rally in a week got underway. The high schoolers' movement for better learning conditions has now become a rallying cry for equality and solidarity, and others are joining in, like college student Clara Houssin, who studies at an elite Paris university. She says she's outraged by what kids in the poorer suburbs have to deal with.
1: They don't have a French teacher for 6 months, and then they're asked to pass an exam, and that exam is supposed to be fair, but it's not fair if you haven't had a teacher for 6 months.
0: This student protest movement is one of the biggest in decades and being compared to May 1968, when a student-led revolt toppled the government of President Charles de Gaulle. 7 months ahead of France's next presidential election, the protests are attracting plenty of political attention from the right and left. Far-left firebrand Jean-Luc Mélenchon, who's running for president for a fourth time, made an early campaign video out among the students and posted it on Instagram. His party has been accused of whipping up the protests. Thursday's Bastille rally ended with students throwing cobblestones and police charging with tear gas. Violence from both sides has marked the movement, as the French watch scenes of schools and vehicles burning on the nightly news. Far-right leader Marine Le Pen, the front-runner for next year's presidential election, has focused on the security aspect. The French taxpayer can no longer pay for those who have fun destroying public property, she said. Le Pen has called to cut family benefits of minors involved in the violence and make their parents pay. The government tried to calm the crisis this week.
2: La guerre au Moyen-Orient, comme d'ailleurs celle en Ukraine,
0: Prime Minister Sébastien Lecornu gave the big picture. In an address to the nation, he said the crisis had come at a time of wars in Ukraine in the Middle East and skyrocketing energy prices. He said France was now reimbursing its debt at record borrowing costs.
3: Et dans ces lycées, on va déployer des enseignants à partir de demain.
0: Education Minister Edouard Geffray was more specific. He said they had identified 500 schools in difficulty and will send 3,000 replacement teachers immediately. He said it was part of a bigger plan in which students would have a bigger say. At Lycée Saint-Exupéry in a Paris suburb where it all began on September 17th, a few 10th graders are excited to be interviewed. They're standing outside their modern wood and glass high school, surrounded by leafy trees. They admit their school building is in good shape, but they were fed up because there weren't enough teachers, and they gathered outside last month to protest. 17-year-old Abdelkader Abdelrahman was among them. I went 5 months without a French teacher. And to prepare for our national exam, to tell you the truth, we used ChatGPT, he says. 15-year-old Marwa Jama says the kids are stunned by their success. We had no idea it would spread to all of France, she says. We are really proud. These students say the absentee French and math teachers have been replaced since they began protesting.
4: Merci. Merci. Au revoir.
0: They have to go because there's a school meeting, and they are delegates representing their class. Eleanor Beardsley, NPR News, Paris.
5: Lois Lowry has written dozens of books for children and young adults, including The Giver. That's her 1993 dystopian novel that's become a staple of middle school language arts. That book turned into a quartet that ended in 2012. She has not written another book about a bleak future until now. What was she waiting for? Lois Lowry spoke with that about Andrew Limbong, who's host of NPR's Book of the Day podcast.
6: Building 903 is set in 2099. Ruling over this world is the autocratic leader Zokiris, who has figured out how to rig the electoral system to stay in power indefinitely.
7: And he is over 100. And so the people hate him, but they don't know how to get rid of him. And over the decades, he has changed the way the world works to, in my opinion, their detriment.
6: That's underselling the situation a bit. While there are hints of a previous world lush with greenery and vibrancy, this world is grim

0: filled with no's. No art, no music, no pets, no books. Lowry says she was inspired by the loss of humanities departments in some colleges, by how many high schoolers are reading excerpts as opposed to full novels in class.
1: And my life with literature has been such a long connection and so important to me that that prospect began to feel so painful. And I began to envision a world without books. And in this world, they've been illegal for so long that not only the young protagonists, teenagers, have never seen or felt or touched or opened or smelled or read a book, but nor have their parents. So it's been a generational deprivation.
0: The book follows Tessa, a 14-year-old girl. Her twin brother Theo has been missing for some time now, but one of Tessa's closest friends is an elderly neighbor named Miriam. When Miriam gets sent away to a facility for the elderly, Miriam slips Tessa a key to some boxes of contraband she'd been hiding. In the boxes are some old newspaper clippings, a catcher's mitt, and here's Lois Lowry reading.
1: Each of the remaining boxes was filled with books. They were different sizes, different colors. One was quite thin, with a brightly colored picture on the cover. Tessa opened that one, glanced at a random page, and read aloud. One Sunday morning, the warm sun came up, and pop, out of the egg came a tiny and very hungry caterpillar. The colors are nice, she said, looking up, but I don't really understand what it's talking about. Well, her mother replied after a moment, it was a very long time ago, and things were so different then.
2: Can you talk a little bit about writing that moment of, since you'd never seen a book before, it's wonder, but it's also confusion, it's excitement, but also, you know, there's some fear there.
1: She also, incidentally, has probably never seen a caterpillar
2: true,
1: or
2: yeah.
1: a butterfly.
2: Yeah.
1: So much has been lost. But I think what isn't ever mentioned by name, I don't think, in the book, is what's really been lost is the power of imagination. And so this child, not really child, teenager, cannot read a piece of fiction and envision what it's talking about. She's lost that capacity. And of course, this word I know is not mentioned in the book, but it's implied. When we lose that power to imagine ourselves into the being of another creature, another human, or in fact a caterpillar, we lose the capacity for empathy. And that's the thing that's going to destroy us in the future if we let it.
2: Are you a big, very hungry caterpillar fan?
1: I am too old to have been brought up in the caterpillar, but I had four children. And I have grandchildren, so I know a lot about caterpillars.
0: Lowry published the last book in the Giver Quartet in 2012. Since then, her books have taken place in the present or the past. They've tackled serious issues, but also have been totally goofier, more colorful. She says revisiting the future was exhilarating.
1: But also kind of discouraging as the future is so uncertain now.
2: When you talk about so many things being uncertain about the future, what are you hinting at there?
1: Well, I mean, of course, the big thing is AI, of course.
2: Uh-huh.
1: I mentioned I'm a literature person. I majored in English in college.
2: Yeah.
1: And most people do not sit around remembering poems by Robert Frost, but I did the other day.
2: Mm-hmm.
1: And the first two lines of a famous poem by Robert Frost is, "Some say the world will end in fire, others say in ice." I could go on, but I'm not going to.
2: Mm-hmm.
1: But I rewrote the whole thing, and mine begins, "Some say the world will end in fire, others say AI." So take it from there.
2: Not a fan, I guess.
1: There are things we need to be concerned about, aware of, scared of.
0: And yet, Building 903 has a happy-ish ending, at least happier than the ambiguous one in The Giver.
1: I'm glad you added the word ish to happy, though.
2: Yeah.
1: And probably because kids had objected to the ambiguity of The Giver's ending, perhaps I consciously tied this up a little more cheerfully.
2: Is it also wishful thinking on your part?
1: The happy-ish ending?
2: Yeah.
1: Yeah, of course it was. I mean, anybody thinking about the future and pronouncing it a happy one is indulging in wishful thinking. But what else do we have?
0: Andrew Limbong, NPR News.
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0: 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Have you ever struggled to parallel park? Well, imagine trying to do it in front of hundreds of screaming people, all of them assessing and evaluating your every single move. Reporter Andrew Stelzer was in Philadelphia for the city's first ever Parallel Parking Association Championship, and here's how it went down.
1: Let's get ready to parallel park!
2: They came from all over the city, driving all types of cars, from Kias to Lexuses and everything in between.
3: My name is Cynthia Strawberry, and I do all kinds of parking. Anytime people can't park, I tell them, get out their car, let me park their car for them.
4: My name is Shafir Mondell. They call me Pirate One Shot, and I'm here to win. I'm the king of parallel parking here in Philadelphia.
5: My name is Anna D'Souza, and I'm here to represent all of the parents and their Cheerio crushers, because if anyone parks in distress and duress, it is parents.
2: There were 14 contestants out of 900 applicants. They included a city bus driver, a former Survivor contestant, and Missy Phillips, whose Instagram handle is Missy Parks Good.
6: I did prep this week. I generally use my backup camera. I am pro backup camera, but I respect the rules.
2: Backup cameras and self-parking cars were not allowed.
6: And I would just like wait for a SEPTA bus to pull up behind me, and then I'd get into the tightest spot, because you got to do that under duress, got to build up the tolerance for stress.
2: Under duress was one of three categories of competition. Volunteers with costumes and props acted as delivery vans, snowplows, or tailgating football fans to simulate stressful parking conditions, while drivers tried to line up their wheels as close to the curb as possible.
7: Seven and five and a half.
8: Seven and five and a half.
9: Yeah!
2: There was also the one-shot category. Back in and straighten out with no corrections. But most dramatic was tight squeeze, in which drivers had to maneuver into a spot only 18 inches longer than their car.
10: She's pulling in smooth! She's pulling in smooth.
11: Oh yeah. That's nice.
2: Parallel parking competitions have also been held in Austin, Portland, Oregon, and Pittsburgh, which recently held their sixth annual event. But none of those cities has the same narrow streets and dense urban core as Philly, where parking is a frequent topic of conversation and frustration.
12: So it's going to be more challenging because the city was not built for cars, right?
2: Kinja Patterson and Ayanda Satoli are both Philly natives who came out to hoot, holler, and enjoy a beautiful sunny fall day.
13: You know that from being in the city, either born and raised or if you're a transplant, you have to learn how to parallel park.
2: After three competitors advanced to the finals, the last round was scored on nothing more than style and parking with flair.
14: The moment of truth, the best parallel parker in Philadelphia.
2: The winner was One Shot Mar, street name Mario Zucca. He parked well, but also worked the crowd with his race car driver's outfit and a giant number one balloon trailing off of his 2012 Mazda 3 hatchback.
14: One shot, Mar!
2: Mar took home a $76 prize and the trophy, a mounted, jagged piece of Philadelphia curb.
15: I have a spot already for it, ready to go. I just hope my mantle's strong enough, because that thing's really heavy.
2: Next year, the organizers want to hold regional heats in the suburbs, leading up to a final competition in the city once again. For NPR News, I'm Andrew Stelzer in Philadelphia.
16: Baby, you can drive my car. Yes, I'm gonna be a star.
0: Drive it, yes, but can you park it? This is NPR News.
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19: I'm Windsor Johnston with these headlines. Post-tropical cyclone Isai Eas is bringing heavy rain to Alabama. The system is expected to move through Tennessee. Its remnants could bring flooding to the Mid-Atlantic this weekend. More than 900,000 customers across the Southwest are without power. Hurricane Simon has strengthened into a Category 4 near Mexico's southwestern coast. Authorities say evacuations are underway in areas in the path of the storm. President Trump says Russia has agreed to supply more diesel to U.S. and global markets. The U.S. is temporarily lifting sanctions on Russian fuel to try to lower prices. The president of Ukraine is condemning the agreement between Washington and Moscow. I'm Windsor Johnston, NPR News in Washington.
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0: This is Weekend Edition from NPR News. I'm Scott Simon. Strike up the band, it's time for sports! Major League Baseball playoffs. And remembering Iron Mike, the coach. Michelle Steele joins us. She writes the Steele Cut Substack on sports and economics. Hi there, Michelle.
9: Great to be on the show.
0: Great to have the Michelle with us. To baseball in the American League. Tampa's already in the league championship series. The Rays await the winner of the divisional series between the Cleveland Guardians and the Chicago White Sox. Tonight's the decisive Game 5. Mm. Let me put it this way. Do the Guardians really want to cross Pope Leo by defeating his favorite team?
9: How dare they? You know, the Cleveland Diocese has gotten ahead of it a little bit by saying, you know, we love that Pope Leo has a favorite team, but it's okay to root for the Guardians. Here's the thing.
0: I want a liturgical ruling on that, but go ahead.
9: Yeah, right. Yeah. We have to look up some canon law here, but I don't think we have enough time in this segment, at least. The only team that Pope Leo really cares about, Scott, is the White Sox.
0: Yeah.
9: He's an absolute diehard. He sent the owner of the White Sox a letter wishing him and his loved ones abundant blessings the day the playoffs started. A media research company, Apex Marketing, tallied up what all the papal excitement was worth in media mentions for the White Sox. It's over $22 million in just the postseason.
0: Oh, my word.
9: It feels like the White Sox are kind of turning into America's team, perhaps, especially after three 100-plus loss seasons. I will admit, the magic seems to be running out. They dropped the last two at home, but they've got Sean Burke on the mound tonight.
0: Cleveland's a great team, yeah.
9: Cleveland's a great team. They've got Burke. He's the closest thing that the Sox have to an ace on the mound tonight. Anything can happen. Let's see if this Sox team can pull another rabbit out of their hat.
0: L.A. Dodgers and Milwaukee Brewers are going to have a rematch in the National League Championship Series. Dodgers swept them last year. Brewers have the best record in baseball this year. Brewers have more hops this year.
9: I like the
0: Thank
9: beer
0: you for
9: reference.
0: Laughing at that.
9: Yes,
0: yeah.
9: Yes. I know a lot of Cubs fans who feel like they're choosing between the lesser of two evils in this series, rooting for the Brewers' arrival or the big bad Dodgers and their world-leading payroll. But I think, Scott, that the Dodgers do have weaknesses.
0: Yeah.
9: The Brewers draw a ton of walks. They're kind of uniquely equipped to drive up pitch counts and stress even a rotation like the Dodgers have. Milwaukee actually outscored them as well during the regular season. I'm not calling a sweep in this series. I think it's actually going to be really exciting. Might come down to the wire, and I'll be watching.
0: Major League Baseball considering a shorter season, 154 games starting in 2029, all of which sounds interesting, but there might not be any baseball in 2027.
9: Yeah, it's not too often that a league puts forth a proposal, especially during the postseason, to cut their regular season from 162 to 154 games. But that's a historic number. That was the length of the regular season before 1960. You know, it'll give players more rest, and they like that. But this does nothing to solve the key labor issue on the table for this offseason, and that's a salary cap. The owners want one. Players don't. They successfully and famously fought off an attempt to have one in 1994 when they went on strike and we lost the postseason and the World Series. And baseball never really recovered until the Home Run Derby in 1998. The Baltimore Orioles are getting ready for this lockout. They laid off a dozen people, including the Oriole bird mascot. It's a rough business.
0: What do we say about Mike Ditka, Chicago's biggest shoulders?
9: Oh, my
0: rough,
9: goodness.
0: Tough barrenness.
9: Yeah, he was the biggest draw on a team chock full of personality on that 85 Bears. I love that it was George Papa Bear Halas himself who made the hire, and it was a good thing he did because he gave the Bears an identity. They were tough. They were determined. Players played up to that standard. You know, he was from Western PA steel mill country. He was made a metal, Scott. He became Iron Mike, but boy, was he all Chicago.
0: Ah. So beautifully
9: Wasn't
0: said.
9: Wasn't he?
0: Yeah, so beautifully said. So beautifully said. Meant a lot to us. Michelle Steele, thanks so much.
9: Sure.
0: Before John Barrett wrote the historic bestseller, Midnight in the Garden of Good and Evil, he wrote a series of columns for Esquire on good manners and classy men's clothing. He has updated and revised over 50 of those pieces now in a new book that can be quoted, cited, and just enjoyed. Class Act, A Gentleman's Guide to Dressing Well. And John Barrett joins us now from our studios in New York. Thanks so much for being with us.
20: Good to be here.
0: Class Act isn't just about clothing, is it? You cite your grandfather, for example.
20: Yes, my grandfather always had new dollar bills and coins, new coins, in his pocket wherever he went because he used the new ones for tips to show his gratitude and his esteem for the person who did whatever job it was for him. My grandfather was the class act in my life.
0: Well, tell us, what other ways?
20: He always wore a three-piece suit. Now, that's another era, but he was always extremely well-dressed. And he was so entrenched in that kind of look and formality that when he came to the beach, he was dressed in a three-piece suit. I mean, he was locked into that look, which is a little too much, but it shows you how dedicated he was to whatever his look was, and that's what it was, very formal.
0: Argyle socks. No less than the Duchess of Argyle told you, not her family.
20: Esquire didn't want me to write fashionese. In other words, what is the color to wear for spring? You know, they wanted me to get to the social history, but the interesting aspects of various items of clothing, and one of them was Argyle socks. So I found that there was a Duchess of Argyle still alive. I called her up, and she made it clear by the resoluteness of her reply that she'd been asked about Argyle socks before. They have nothing to do with the family, she said, placing heavy emphasis on the first syllable of nothing. My late husband, the Duke, appeared in an advertisement for Argyle socks in the 1950s, and it made me very angry. I was very cross. It's a thing that has always annoyed me. It's the wrong tartan, the wrong colors, and the wrong spelling. After all, she said softly, one doesn't want, you know, to be known for a sock. She is known for a sock, I'm sorry to tell.
0: Yeah. We have the British Navy to thank for the blue blazer?
20: Yes, the commander of the ship, the HMS Blazer, took a look at his motley crew one day and decreed that they would, from thenceforward, wear blue jackets. And those jackets became the blazer we know.
0: And the whole idea was what, you could reach any port anywhere in the world, put that on, and be a gentleman?
20: Well, it was a very neat-looking garment. It was dark blue, and it dressed up the person who was wearing it. Everybody looks better in dark blue or black.
0: Chinos have become such a mainstay today. Of course, it traces back to a regimental commander of the British Army in India who didn't want to see dust on uniforms.
20: Well, he was a stickler for the white uniform, and he was upset that whenever he went out to review his troops, the Punjab dust had made them all filthy. So he realized that there's nothing he could do about the dust, but he could do something about the uniforms. So he went to the quartermaster general and suggested that he dye the uniforms the color of dust. And so he did it by mixing coffee and I forget what else, but three or four ingredients to make a dye that would turn the uniforms to dust color. And they called it khaki. It was a new color. Khaki is the Hindi word for dust colored.
0: Can I ask you to read a bit from your piece on motorcycle jackets?
20: For all you need to know about the definitive motorcycle jacket and how to wear it, take a look at Marlon Brando in the 1953 movie The Wild One. He plays the leader of a motorcycle gang and wears a lustrous, heavy-duty black leather jacket that has all the requisite features, epaulettes, metal snaps, belted waist, zippered forearms, and an oversized zipper running at an angle up the front. Brando wears the jacket like a second skin. He never takes it off. His swagger and his smoldering resentment deliver its message of random aggression. When the ingenue asks him, "What are you rebelling against?" he said, "What you got?"
0: Now, I don't even have a driver's license. Can I wear a motorcycle jacket?
20: Well, you can, but the thing is, I like to picture Ronald Reagan. Would he ever be seen wearing a motorcycle jacket? I doubt it.
0: John Barrett, his new book, Class Act, A Gentleman's Guide to Dressing Well. Thank you so much for being with us.
20: Good to be here.
0: Breaking up is hard to do. Thousands of songs tell us that, but what about the breakup between friends? Along with the bruised feelings, there's the awkward social interactions in the aftermath, often as if nothing has happened at all. British musician Essie Sparrow has been through this and written a song about it, Weddings and Funerals.
1: I was invited to a wedding. Someone who I hadn't spoken to in a long time. You know, I'd really hoped that one day maybe we would rekindle our relationship and that maybe they'd apologise for how they'd acted. But instead of an apology, I just received an invite to their wedding in the post.
21: Imagine me, 8 months' time, at a wedding that isn't mine, sitting with the 10 girls who loved me.
1: I really wanted this song to feel gossipy, and the night this happened, as I was chatting to my friends, I found myself kind of exaggerating the story and being like, can you imagine if I went there, like, sitting with the 10 girls that blocked me? And I didn't actually get blocked, but it really felt like the right thing to say at the time.

I'd been walking with my partner that night, and I just said, like, I know I'm really fun at a wedding, but I just feel like they want to wheel me out for weddings and funerals. Tom turned around and was like, I know this is not a good time and you're really upset, but that would make a really good song.

There are so many songs for ending of relationships, of pining for someone, yearning for someone. And yet we don't necessarily have that for, you know, friendship endings, being on different pages to someone that's not romantic.

I really love a cheeky lyric, but this whole song is kind of a facade. Like, I'm being funny, I'm being ironic, but ultimately I am sad that it happened. I'm sad that they didn't reach out in a way that felt genuine. So I think you kind of feel that there's something underneath the song, hopefully, at this point. So we-

the ending changes here, I think, foreshadowing, kind of just offering the other perspective of like, you won't even like it. Like, I will cry. You'll hate that I stayed all night. You'll think I ruined it. God, I know you're stupid. God, I know I'm fine. And this part was me, like, perhaps after a few beverages, you know, making my way onto the dance floor and

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And I know that this humor that I'm using is a defense mechanism, but it's working. So we're just going to roll with it. So

0: satisfied. I can't lie. I haven't heard from this person, but I did actually hear from several other people who reached out to apologise because they thought this song was about them, and it wasn't at all. But that's okay.
1: That's Essie Sparrow talking about her song Weddings and Funerals. It's from her new EP, Gossip from a Coastal Town.

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6: Today on the New Yorker Radio Hour, a view from the north. Chrystia Freeland was a senior minister in the Canadian government, and she knows very well what it is to tangle with Donald Trump.
7: He's called me toxic. He's called me a nasty woman. He said that I don't like America very much. Not true, American listeners.
6: And for their part, Canadians are saying, who exactly is the toxic one in this relationship?
7: I think the vast majority of Canadians see this as a rupture. And they think America is toxic and broken and can never be trusted again.
6: Chrystia Freeland, the former Deputy Prime Minister of Canada, on how to make your friends into enemies. And I'll also ask our reporter why so many California Democrats seem unwilling to support attacks on billionaires. That's all ahead today on the New Yorker Radio Hour, right after the news.
8: Live from NPR News in Washington, I'm Windsor Johnston. Hurricane Isai Elias is now a post-tropical cyclone, but flooding remains a threat as it moves inland. The storm made landfall near Destin, Florida last night as a Category 2 hurricane. The storm knocked out power for more than 900,000 customers across the southeast. Heavy rain and strong winds left flooded roads and downed power lines. One storm-related death has been confirmed in Alabama. Florida Governor Ron DeSantis is urging residents to take caution.
9: Although the center of the storm has moved out of Florida, the threat of flooding remains. Forecasted rain totals of 4 to 8 inches across the Florida Panhandle and Big Bend this weekend. Water levels along Florida's Gulf Coast are expected to continue receding throughout the day.
8: The system is now bringing heavy rain to Alabama and is expected to move through Tennessee. Its remnants will spread rain into the mid-Atlantic this weekend, with more flooding possible. The Food and Drug Administration says it won't finish internal research on the abortion pill mifepristone until March. NPR Selena Simmons-Duffin reports as the agency works on that review, several Republican-run states have filed lawsuits against the medication.
10: Over 100 studies have shown that mifepristone is safe and effective in ending a pregnancy in its first 10 weeks. It's been approved by the FDA for more than 25 years, and the agency says it's been used by more than 7.5 million patients. Currently, the FDA allows it to be prescribed remotely and sent through the mail. Anti-abortion rights groups and some state and federal Republican officials have been pushing hard for the FDA to restrict access nationally, including through court cases. FDA announced last year it would review its safety data. The agency told a judge in one of the mifepristone cases this week that March is the earliest the report would be ready. Selena Simmons-Duffin, NPR News.
8: It's been 1 year since a declared ceasefire between Israel and Hamas in Gaza went into effect. But despite the agreement, Israel is still launching strikes in the region. Kat Lonsdorf reports.
11: Throughout the declared ceasefire, Israel has continued targeting Hamas in Gaza. Those attacks have killed more than 1,400 Palestinians in the past year, many of whom were civilians, according to health officials there. Although the bombings have not stopped, they have significantly slowed. But there is still no international peacekeeping force, as promised in the U.S.-backed plan for the enclave, and no reconstruction, with many still living in tents and without adequate food and water. And Israel's military has expanded its control of Gaza to now roughly 70%. Last week, Israeli Defense Minister Israel Katz said that Israel still intends to, quote, eliminate 2,000 members of Hamas in Gaza, despite the ceasefire agreement. Kat Lonsdorf, NPR News, Tel Aviv.
8: This is NPR News. Two powerful earthquakes struck Panama Friday, damaging buildings and prompting evacuations. The U.S. Geological Survey says dozens of aftershocks have followed. Injuries have been reported, but authorities had not confirmed any deaths as of last night. The Panama Canal remains open, with operations unaffected. A tsunami warning that was issued after the quake struck has been lifted. A growing number of voters are using AI chatbots to research their ballot and help decide between candidates for the upcoming midterm elections. NPR's Maham Javed reports the trend is cutting across party lines.
12: One in five U.S. voters say they consult AI chatbots for election news and voting. And the American Association of Political Consultants Foundation says Democratic and Republican voters are using AI chatbots at similar rates. There are concerns that the bots can be subtly persuasive and perhaps agreeable to a fault. Adam Johnson is a voter in West Virginia who has used ChatGPT to research his ballot.
13: ChatGPT is just kind of a people pleaser. It just aims to please. So whatever you lean towards, it will speak positively about it.
12: Experts say these attributes can leave readers feeling more confident about their knowledge without necessarily gaining more knowledge. Maham Javed, NPR News.
8: I'm Winsor Johnston, NPR News in Washington.
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6: Welcome to The New Yorker Radio Hour. I'm David Remnick. When Donald Trump started calling Canada the 51st state and referring to the prime minister as governor, it seemed like his usual trolling sessions. More serious than renaming the Gulf of Mexico, maybe less serious than the threat to take Greenland by force. Trump has said that Canada, quote, doesn't make sense, which even by his standards, doesn't make any sense. It turns out, though, that the president wasn't joking. His tariffs are punishing Canada's economy. He compared Canada unfavorably to China and called it, quote, one of the worst countries in the world, unquote, to deal with. It's like the bit from the old South Park movie, come to life.
16: Should we blame the government or blame society?
17: Or should we blame the images on TV?
16: No, blame Canada! Blame Canada! For the beady little eyes, the flat-footed heads of former lies.
6: But it's no joke for Canadians. They are absolutely furious. They're retaliating economically, and the Prime Minister, Mark Carney, even said his government is looking at how to prepare for U.S. military action. It would be irresponsible not to, he said. Now one of our top trading partners and closest neighbors is actively seeking allies elsewhere in the world. So I called up a senior figure in Canadian politics, Chrystia Freeland. Freeland served as the deputy prime minister for 5 years, and she dealt with the Trump administration very closely. She was the minister of international trade and of foreign affairs during his first term. Chrystia Freeland's new book about Canada and the U.S. has the evocative title, Unreliable Boyfriend. Chrystia, there was a time when the idea of U.S.-Canadian relations, it was so friendly and so warm, and we didn't think about it almost. And the idea of conflict between the United States and Canada was kind of a source of comedy. In season 6 of The West Wing, there's a plot in one of the episodes about should we invade Canada? There's some crazy misunderstanding. Chrystia, how did we get to this point where the President of the United States refers to Canada as the potential 51st state, and he says all kinds of demeaning things about Canada? Did you see this coming?
7: I kind of did see this coming, David. I was around for Trump 1, and we got to a good deal in the end. You know, Trump, before the inauguration, he started talking about 25% tariffs on all Canadian goods. And then he started calling the prime minister the governor. And I didn't think that was a joke. And I thought we needed to treat this like an existential challenge, which I'm sad to say I've turned out to be right. And it's turned out to be true.
6: And it's turned out to be prolonged. It's not just one of these one-day Trumpian episodes that happens in many other, with many other issues. What are the origins, as you see it, of his animosity toward Canada and other traditional allies?
7: I think he does it because he can. I think he only knows two kinds of relationships, right? A relationship where someone is submitting to him, mm-hmm. or a relationship with someone who he identifies as a fellow strongman. And, you know, Canada's unfortunate geography right now is we're the country where he wants to show the demonstration effect. He wants to show the world that Canada has to kowtow to him. And, you know, David, you and I both know Russia well and care about Ukraine a lot. And I don't want to draw parallels between Russia, Ukraine, and Canada, US lightly. But my analysis of the Russia-Ukrainian relationship was always that Putin needed to dominate Ukraine pour encourager les autres. Mm-hmm. You know what I mean? To show he could do it to them so everyone else had to fall in line. And I think there was a further twist to the Putin-Ukraine relationship, which is he wanted to show that democracies could fail. And I do think, very unfortunately, it's not an accident that this administration is going after the democracies with much more hostility than it is going after the authoritarian regimes, with the exception of Iran.
6: Donald Trump recently commented on our trade relationship with Canada, and he said this.
18: Well, they want to have a deal with us. They call us all the time. The problem is that they've treated the United States very unfairly. They have been one of the worst countries in the entire world. You know, we get along with China, we get along with the people, and we make good deals, but Canada's been really very difficult to deal with, actually.
6: Does he have any point that you can acknowledge?
7: Truly, no. Our trade is governed by a trade deal that his administration concluded. Now, are there disputes within that deal? Sure. But the deal provides for a dispute resolution mechanism, which has judges from both sides and some neutral judges. We always abide by the decisions of those panels. I think the thing that makes the president really angry, and look, I am someone who he does not like. He's called me toxic. He's called me a nasty woman. He said that I don't like America very much. Not true, American listeners. Not true, David. I think what enrages him about Canada is we are a country that has a sense of our self-worth and our dignity. And we really believe in a win-win relationship with the United States. We really believe in compromise. It's like a core Canadian thing. But we will not accept a zero-sum game. We will not accept a position of vassalage. And I actually don't think America should want that.
6: U.S. Secretary of the Treasury Scott Bessent, and I want to talk about him, compared Canada to a little yipping dog when it comes to trade with the U.S. He said that Carney, the present leader of Canada, came to power on an anti-American, anti-Trump agenda, and he blames him for escalating trade negotiations. Now, you know Scott Bessent, and you write about him very sharply in this book. How do you understand these comments, and how do you understand Scott Bessent?
7: There are some situations in life, and you and I both as reporters have covered them, where, you know, there are good people on both sides, where it's murky, where it's ambiguous. Often those are the most fun and interesting stories. When it comes to the trade fight between the United States and Canada right now, it really is black and white. We have a trade deal. We have a trade deal that was negotiated by Donald Trump's administration that he said was the best trade deal ever. And it was a remarkable thing because he supported it and so did Nancy Pelosi. Tell me one other thing they both agreed on. And it was the Trump administration, the Trump II, totally disregarding that agreement, his own agreement, imposed tariffs on Canada. That's why we're in a conflict. And Canada, in that situation, you have a choice. Either you accept an illegal action, you accept a breaking of the deal, or you act in response. And I think Canada is absolutely right to be acting in response. On the Secretary of the Treasury, it's very hard for me to really understand, actually, because I first met him when he was working for George Soros. And he was so positive about George. And so what is surprising to me, he seems to have embraced this role as full-on MAGA warrior.
6: One of the things that's not known to me, because I live here in New York, not in, in Toronto or Montreal, I can sense certainly the animosity that's coming from Canada, the desire to look elsewhere for friends. Mark Carney's political rhetoric is very sharp in reaction to Trump's. What I don't get a sense of is, do Canadians, and not that everybody speaks in the same voice, but do they see this as an episode or as a real historical rupture? Do they think that when Trump ends, Trumpism will end and that everything will go back to status quo ante somehow? Or is Canada really looking for a new, possibly European orientation in the world?
7: I think the vast majority of Canadians see this as a rupture. And they think this is it. And they think America is toxic and broken and can never be trusted again. Now, I actually am an outlier because I think we shouldn't write America off quite yet. Mm-hmm. You know, when you saw the rise of Trump, but then you saw Biden elected, when you saw COVID, and then you saw what came after. I think fixed certainties can change much more quickly than it feels like in the moment. But in answer to your question, so I was recently traveling from Toronto to, I think it was Boston. And one of the security guards recognized me. And he was very nice. And he said, "Oh, Minister Freeland, it's great to see you. I haven't seen you for a while. How are you doing?" And we chatted. And then he looked at me, he said, "Why are you traveling to the United States? You know that we're not supposed to go there anymore." And I said, sort of apologetically, I said, "I know we're not supposed to go there anymore. And I think that's right. And I think we shouldn't go there frivolously. But I promise you, I'm going there to speak up for Canada." And he said, "Okay, but tell those sons of a bitches we're better off without them anyway."
6: Whoa.
7: This is like a security guard at the airport.
6: And that's a widespread sentiment now, Christian.
7: I'm afraid so.
6: Yeah. Describe how else you feel it in your interactions with people in Canada, this new attitude toward the United States. It's not just a technical tariffs question. It's something that's running much deeper.
7: It's the tariffs for sure, but then it's the response to our response. Illegal and unjustified tariffs have been imposed on us. We have done what I think is strategically the right thing to do, which is retaliate. in a measured way. It's a dollar for dollar retaliation. We did the same thing during Trump 1. And during Trump 1, when I announced the Canadian counter tariffs, I said, you know, we will not escalate, but we will not back down. And I said, you know, we're doing this more in sorrow than in anger. I think what makes it feel like a full break is open, explicit, and repeated territorial claims on Canada. And then I think what makes people feel that this may be a break we can't come back from is the lack of opposition in the United States. And Canadians love the opinion polls that show that Americans don't like this. Canadians love the resistance of Minneapolis. You know, if you are from Minneapolis and you want to visit Canada, you should wear a Minneapolis t-shirt. And I guarantee you, you will never have to buy your own beer the whole time you're in Canada.
19: Because if they see the polls saying that this is not a popular point of view, if they see that the midterm elections will probably, to some degree or another, go blue, I'm not for a second suggesting that there's no reason for the animosity in Canada toward the United States, but why do you think it's a permanent rupture then?
7: I didn't say I think it's a permanent rupture.
19: You think
7: I
19: it's
7: actually
19: a rupture for now.
7: I'm actually in a minority in Canada right now in that I think the Western Alliance can be rebuilt. And I think we should at least try, because for all the challenges of Trump's America, I worry a lot about China. I worry a lot about Russia. And I think sort of the uber challenge in the world today is authoritarian regimes trying to erode and weaken democracies and the Western Alliance. You know, I want the Western Alliance to come back again, and I hope that it can.
19: Donald Trump said NAFTA, the original NAFTA, Clinton administration period NAFTA, was a bad deal. And there's a lot of rethinking of that period. It's what some people call the N-word, neoliberalism, that NAFTA as a pillar of neoliberalism is of a certain period, the 90s. Some things were not in the best interests of working people in particular. When you look back at that period, did you reevaluate NAFTA itself to any extent, much less to Donald Trump's extent?
7: 100%. And look, like, the Canadian debate around NAFTA was even more intense than the U.S. debate. The Canadian debate was much more about, do we want to connect ourselves so closely to many metaphors? Pierre Trudeau famously called America the elephant and said, always hard to sleep with an elephant, even if he's well-behaved.
19: Yeah.
7: In my book, I call America the unreliable boyfriend. So, you know, that was the Canadian debate. The U.S. debate was about workers, and I actually have a lot of sympathy with that. That wasn't a Canada-U.S. concern, because Canadian workers, we have higher unionization rates, we have very high labor standards, we have very high environmental standards. The concern was competition from Mexican workers. And I do think that critique was right. The good news, like the NAFTA agreement, the one currently kind of in force, CUSMA-USMCA,
19: right,
7: actually has provisions that accommodate that, has provisions that require that a certain amount of content of NAFTA qualifying cars be made by high wage workers. And I think that's great. And I think that is a path forward for trade agreements.
19: Give me a sense of the atmosphere when you were with ministers from European countries, democratic countries around the world, and Donald Trump and his ministers and his aides were not in the room. Give me a sense of the conversation among the Canadians and the French and the Brits about Donald Trump. What was said and by whom?
7: Well, I'll tell you one story that I think gives you a sense of it. So Cecilia Malmström, who was the EU trade commissioner. So Cecilia and I were both negotiating with the Trump administration on trade. And we developed a kind of jokey shorthand. If you went to Washington, we would tell each other and text each other en route to Mordor. Cecilia once said to me that Gandalf was traveling to Mordor. That obviously meant Angela Merkel. Yeah. I thought the Canadians were obviously the hobbits, small, earnest, but profoundly decent. Europeans were the elves. Uh-huh. And I think you know who Sauron was.
6: I'm speaking with Canadian politician and journalist Chrystia Freeland. We'll continue in just a moment. 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

0: This is the New Yorker Radio Hour. I'm David Remnick, and I've been speaking with the Canadian politician Chrystia Freeland, a former deputy prime minister who negotiated trade deals with the Trump administration. Freeland and I go way back. Before she ever entered politics, she was a journalist, and she covered Ukraine in the late Soviet period while I was posted in Moscow. And she attracted quite a bit of attention from the KGB while she was doing so. Freeland went on to work for the Toronto Globe and Mail, for Reuters, and eventually for the Financial Times in New York. Then she went to work for the government. So, Chrystia, for a brief period of time in our lives, we had a somewhat parallel track. You were a reporter, I was a reporter. And at a certain point, you did what is considered almost verboten among our tribe, among journalists, is you entered, wait for it, trumpets blaring ominously, politics. Why did you do it? And did it, how did it change your view of the world?
1: Well, I did it really because Justin Trudeau asked me to. And there were lots of reasons that I ultimately agreed. But probably it boils down to the fact he was really nice to my dad at my book launch. If I'm really honest with
0: myself. You got into politics because Justin Trudeau, and you do write about this in your book, you because he was nice to your dad at the book party?
1: My dad was like one of the few people in Canada who didn't know him, who thought Trudeau was going to make it.
0: Yeah.
1: He wanted to meet him. And then my dad loved ideas, loved politics, didn't have that many people to talk with about these ideas. Like everyone in town already knew what Don thought. And afterwards, I said to Trudeau, who I didn't know, I was like, I'm sorry, no one came to save you. And he was just so great. And he said, you know, no, your dad was great. I don't meet very many liberals from Northern Alberta. It was good to hear from him.
0: You were very close to Justin Trudeau. That relationship did not stay in the same place. It eroded. Why?
1: Yeah, look, I wouldn't say we were ever close at a personal level, if you know what I mean. Like, we were never friends. We wouldn't like have supper with our spouses together or anything like that.
0: Right.
1: You know, I'm not sure what happened on the prime minister's side. But then ultimately two things happened. One, he wanted to fire me and I had to decide whether I wanted to accept that or not. And I guess this is the thing about politics, right? Like when you're making decisions, they're not just about you. They're not just about you and your career and what might be good for your career and what you might personally want. If you're deputy prime minister and finance minister, as I was, you have to think about what are the consequences of this for the people I represent. And that's what made it hard. That's, I guess, David, you've led me to what is maybe the hardest thing about politics is you're a human being with human emotions and desires and feelings about other people and feelings about yourself. But, you know, if you are a minister of the crown, if you are deputy prime minister, you have to try to set those aside and try to think what's the right thing to do for the country. And also, you sometimes don't know until 10 years later what was right and what was wrong. And you have to be able to make compromises. You have to find ways to survive politically, to be in a position to do what's right for the country. But it's hard.
0: Well, one thing that reporters and editors generally don't do is they don't stand for election. There's not like a either before Parliament or the people. And I think we have a picture of what winning might be like because we see the, you know, the victory celebration and so on. Losing sounds like a miserable experience. After Trudeau resigned as prime minister, you ran for the leadership of your party and you lost to the current prime minister, Mark Carney, and he got 86% of the vote. Tell me about that. That's a painful experience. Tell me about that.
1: Yeah, look, losing, there is no way around it. It is terrible. And I feel like, you know, I made some choices that were not fantastic for my personal political career. But in the sort of dark hours of the night, I don't berate myself for having failed Canada. And

0: That is like a powerful comfort.
1: What was the dark path? What's the dark path you're referring to, Christia?
0: Oh, the dark path would have been had Pierre Poilievre been elected prime minister.
1: That would have been dark indeed.
0: Which is, yeah, it would have been terrible for Canada. Mm-hmm. And had I not resigned from the Trudeau government, it's hard for me to see a path where Poilievre was not elected. A friend of mine once said to me, when making life decisions, this is kind of a dark way of looking at it, but when making life decisions, think about what you would like to appear in your obit. If a line in my obit is, she resigned as deputy prime minister, and that was an action that made it possible for Pierre Poilievre to lose and Mark Carney to be elected prime minister, I would be really happy to have that line.
1: You're okay with that?
0: More than okay. I would be glad to have that in my obit.
1: Americans are now watching the current Prime Minister, Mark Carney, and we particularly pay attention when he speaks about us because, after all, as you know, Christia, it's all about us. And he is extremely popular, never more so than when he's given speeches, you know, in defiance of, I would say, quiet defiance, restrained Canadian defiance, but defiance nevertheless. Will that popularity sustain itself?
0: Okay, so here I have to just admit I am fiercely partisan. I'm a partisan liberal. I'm a patriotic Canadian. And I really like Mark. I've known him longer than anybody in Canadian politics. He's my son's godfather. And I think he's doing a fantastic job, really outstanding.
1: But help us understand Carney's strategy of confrontation with the United States. What is it that he will say and do, and what will he not say and do? How do you analyze the way he's handled himself in all of this?
0: I think a leader is successful if he or she is channeling what people really want. Mm. And I think that that is what Mark is doing right now. I think in big struggles, a country is successful when the country wants the right thing. And then if it's lucky enough to have a leader who understands what the country wants and can express it. And again, I'm going to go back to Ukraine now. A good friend of mine, a guy called Boris Gudziak, who is the Archbishop of the Ukrainian Catholic Church, lives in Philadelphia. He said, people outside Ukraine see Zelensky's greatness, and he is great. But people inside Ukraine recognize that the real greatness is the people of Ukraine. And Zelensky's power is he's able to express it. And I don't think Mark would disagree if I were to say the greatness of Canada right now is Canadians. And Canada is lucky to have a leader who understands and recognizes that and is able to express it. Like, I'm so proud of Canadians. Canadians understand that their sovereignty matters and they are prepared to suffer economic pain to stand up for their sovereignty. Stephen Harper, who is a conservative former Canadian prime minister, said very early on in Trump too, that Canada should be prepared to endure any level of economic damage in order to defend our sovereignty.
1: Let me ask you about that question of sovereignty and pain. Just recently, Mark Carney announced a new pipeline meant to export crude oil to markets in Asia, away from the United States. And that could generate billions and billions of dollars in GDP for Canada. Is there a future where Canada just doesn't need to export oil to the United States at all? And can Canada manage without much of an economic relationship with the United States? Or is that just dreamland?
0: On the pipeline front, one of the things I'm proud of as finance minister that I did is I built a pipeline. I mean, not with my own hands, but it was something that the government bought a pipeline, and we concluded the construction of that pipeline mm-hmm. while I was minister, and that is the Trans Mountain Pipeline to the West Coast. And the entire theory of the building of that pipeline was to diversify Canada's exports from the U.S. Canadian Western crude trades at a discount to Texas or Brent because Canada has fewer places to sell its oil. Mm-hmm. So this is a long-standing Canadian strategy. It's hard because we're so close to the United States, and also because the U.S. is so dynamic and such a robustly growing economy and so appealing. But what I will say, David, and here I am at odds with what I think is the Canadian view right now. Mm-hmm. I don't think we should give up on America. I really don't. I don't think we should write America off. I think the Western alliance will be much stronger if America rejoins the Western alliance. I hope that Canada's actions are going to help regular Americans recognize that their country is on the wrong path right now. And a lot of people will say there's no path back for America. I don't believe that. I really think there should be a path back for America. And I hope America chooses that path. You know, what the world is watching, and especially what America's allies are watching, is what are regular Americans doing and saying? What are journalists doing and saying? What are editors saying? What are heads of universities saying? What are business leaders saying?
1: Right.
0: I'm actually so proud. I consider myself still a journalist. I don't know if you think I should be kicked out of the tribe for having flirted with politics. But like, I think that the way that journalists stood up to the White House is absolutely brilliant. I would love to see law firms do the same thing. I would love to see universities do the same thing. I'd love to see businesses do the same thing and show that kind of solidarity. And I am hopeful that we will see more of that. I don't know. Did you see Jamie Dimon's piece in the Wall Street Journal this week? You did not?
1: That's the CEO of, I think, the biggest bank in the United States.
0: I predict the piece that Jamie Dimon published in the Wall Street Journal this week is the beginning of business breaking with MAGA.
1: But my God, Christian, not a moment too soon.
0: For sure. It would have been nice earlier.
1: Yeah.
0: But it's a big moment. And I give Jamie a lot of credit. It's carefully written. It's not explicitly hostile to the administration in any way.
1: Right.
0: But it is explicitly hostile to America First. And it explicitly calls for the rebuilding of the Western alliance, which I agree with. I think we need that.
1: Christian Freeland, thank you so much.
0: My pleasure.
1: Christian Freeland was Deputy Prime Minister of Canada under Justin Trudeau. Her new book about the U.S.-Canada relationship is called Unreliable Boyfriend. This is the New Yorker Radio Hour. 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
1: This is the New Yorker Radio Hour. I'm David Remnick. In the midterm election next month, there's a wealth tax on the ballot in the state of California. It calls for a 5% tax on wealth above $1 billion. It's earmarked for health care. Now, that's a tax only on actual billionaires. And we've heard a lot about the progressive surge in this election, so you would think that's a pretty easy win for the Democrats. Who would not vote to tax the billionaires just a little bit more? Well, not so fast. Many prominent Democrats are not supporting the measure, and it really faces an uphill battle. The wealth tax is seen as a bellwether progressive issue. So what happens with this in the state of California could well matter to the Democratic Party nationally. Beginning this week, we're starting a new feature at the Radio Hour, The Big Story, something drawn from reporting in the pages of The New Yorker. This week, my colleague Nicholas Lemon has reported on the politics around the wealth tax in California. Nick, the big political story, obviously, in the United States is the midterms in early November. And there are a lot of candidates to consider and potential blue wave to consider. But I think the most vivid political question that's being debated now that doesn't involve a candidate is the wealth tax or Proposition 40 in California. And this is an attempt to, as it were, go after billionaires, a one-time only thing. And a lot of the billionaires are asking, don't we pay enough taxes already? And we're going to leave if you levy this big tax. Give me the background of what this bill is and why there's such a ferocious debate about it.
7: Okay. So first of all, I love intellectual history. And the problem of loving intellectual history is most of the time people say to you, well, who cares what intellectuals think? So there are very few examples we can say, well, here's direct impact of intellectuals on politics. But this is one such example. So it all starts with Thomas Piketty writing that surprise bestseller on inequality.
1: The book Capital in the 21st Century.
7: Yeah. Mm-hmm. And then he has two close associates, Gabriel Zucman and Emmanuel Saez, and they have enlisted three law professor allies, and this group of five, really not Piketty himself, but these other five.
1: We should point out that Piketty is French.
7: And Zucman is French, and Saez is French. So just
1: always a recipe for political success in America.
7: Yeah. So these five guys have been going around for years talking about rising inequality, talking about how wealth inequality is more severe than income inequality, and making themselves available to any politician anywhere who wants to devise wealth taxes. Mm-hmm. So they've been involved in a bunch of these efforts over the years. So that's one piece of the background. Their big sort of debut, I guess, in American politics was designing a wealth tax proposal for Elizabeth Warren when she ran for president in 2020. So that's one part of the story. They're kind of open for business to design wealth taxes for people. And then if you remember back a year plus ago, the One Big Beautiful Bill Act that President Trump signed on July 4th, 2025, that had massive tax cuts and also, to pay for part of them, but not all of them, massive spending cuts. A lot of the cuts were to Medicaid. There's one union leader in California, a guy named Dave Regan, who had the idea his union would be devastated by these Medicaid cuts. Trump signs this bill. Dave Regan says, aha, I know what to do. We'll have an initiative to have a wealth tax to plug the hole left by Medicaid cuts. He calls Emmanuel Saez at Berkeley and says, activate your team. And they put together a proposition to tax billionaires only. This tax would fall on as few as 200 people in California, and it's supposed to produce something like $100 billion in revenues, and it would go overwhelmingly to one group of hospitals where Regan's union is the organizing union to prevent them from suffering from the effects of Medicaid cuts.
1: Well, it's a pretty stark question. And I think when people that would first hear about it, they think, what's the problem? I mean, income inequality has gotten worse and worse and more stark with time.
7: Uh-huh.
1: It can't possibly be considered an unpopular idea, at least, to tax the wealthy. So what's the what? What are the flaws in this bill?
7: Okay, so it's actually super controversial and may or may not pass. So just for starters, the billionaires who would be taxed don't like this. They have a lot of money. The lead billionaire is Sergey Brin, the Google co-founder. He's put well over $100 million of his own money, which is kind of like $15 for you, right, into this. And so they're going to be spending very, very heavily to defeat this measure.
1: Sergey Brin, I believe, has already moved out of California, hasn't he?
7: Yeah, he's moved out. And one of the key arguments is if you put this tax in, all the billionaires will simply leave. So it's not going to actually work as a revenue producer.
1: Despite all this opposition and the opposition of 200 billionaires and whatever money they pour into it, it's interesting to me to note that a lot of labor unions in California have not come out for this.
7: No, and a lot have come out against it, in fact.
1: And the Democratic Party establishment in California, even though it seems, for example, in Los Angeles, the DSA candidate is running strong against Karen Bass, the Democratic Party, mainly in the name of Gavin Newsom, the governor, is not behind this.
7: Democratic politicians are terrified of it. And so Newsom has kind of stuck his head out and been vocal in his opposition.
1: Why terrified, Nick? Why are they so terrified of this bill?
7: Well, depending on how cynical you want to be about politicians, one theory is they genuinely have bought the argument that the billionaires will leave, and so it'll defeat its own purpose. Another is that these billionaires who are overwhelmingly in tech, Silicon Valley, many of them, not all of them, have supported Democratic politicians. And in a way, tech, especially in California, is the industry group that is really in the Democratic column a lot of the time. These guys are not going to get money from the oil industry, and it's really expensive to run campaigns. So that's another thought about it.
1: By and large, they were certainly, you know, all in for Obama. There was an affinity, right, for that kind of, right, Democratic Party. Now you have tech titans sitting behind the president of the United States, Donald Trump, at his second inauguration.
7: Right. So that's a hugely interesting story on its own. Trump came in and essentially said, I don't think it was pure love, you know, David. I think it was, as he has with many other sectors in the country, he said, you don't think of me as your biggest customer or client, but I am, because I've got a lot of weapons I can use against you that traditionally presidents haven't used, but I don't follow traditional norms and I'm going to use them. And if you don't want me to, put on a tie and suit and come to my inauguration. You know, I have to remind you, David, years ago during the romance between tech and Washington, I did a profile for the New Yorker of Reid Hoffman, one of the big Democratic donors. And the first time I went there, you know, I wore a suit and tie to interview him. And he sort of takes me aside and said, let me tell you something. Never come to Silicon Valley in a necktie again, please. I beg you. And I didn't, but that was why it was especially striking to see all these guys in suits at the inauguration.
1: You know, for years I've been hearing rich people in New York City threaten to leave the city because the taxes are too high. I'm going to move to Miami Beach.
7: Right.
1: Whatever. They don't do it in any great numbers. You know, Mamdani was elected, and that was supposed to be a tripwire for this trend to happen. Okay, Sergey Brin left. Fine. A couple others left.
7: It's hard to know because, I mean, part of it is you're only talking about 200 people. And part of it is that these guys already have, you know, multiple homes. So where they quote unquote live is a little bit of a mystery.
1: Here's an interesting figure in all of this. And this is such an excellent piece. Congressman Ro Khanna, whose district is in the heart of Silicon Valley, supports the tax.
7: Right.
1: And he's the representative for a lot of these billionaires because of where his district is. And he, by the way, is a wealthy guy himself. What does he see that his fellow Democratic lawmakers do not?
7: I think, first of all, he sees that there's a big cultural gap between the Silicon Valley worker bees and the Silicon Valley, you know, founder-owner types. There's a big, big gap, and there's a lot of resentment and a feeling of, you know, I'm living on a hamster wheel and I'm, you know, very high cost of living, very high pressure, all I do is work. And the level of sort of satisfaction with life is not that high. And that creates a political gap between the people who vote in elections and the people who own the companies. And I think the other thing is he sees an opportunity to occupy the left flank of next round's Democratic presidential field, with because Bernie's now 85 and Ro Khanna has really allied himself or positioned himself as the Bernie heir. They've co-sponsored a national wealth tax. Bernie, unlike Elizabeth Warren, has publicly endorsed Proposition 40.
1: If I can interrupt, why would Elizabeth Warren not endorse it?
7: Well, I don't know, partly because I called her office repeatedly and they would not answer that question. But this is something a lot of the kind of left establishment of the Democratic Party is very uncomfortable with. And it's partly because Dave Regan, the father of Prop 40, is not a real popular guy, even in the labor movement.
1: This is the SEIU labor.
7: Yeah, the SEIU, UHW is the name of his union. And he's seen as a sort of maverick union leader who doesn't play well with the movement and is kind of too aggressive and looks out for his own union, not the whole movement. So that's one thing. And then, you know, there's a lot of sort of liberal tax lawyers who are telling politicians this, it's a good cause, but this isn't the right, you know, vessel for it.
1: So we had on this program not so long ago Senator Chris Murphy from Connecticut, pretty wealthy state. And he said to me that one reason the Democrats had become so weak is that they gave up on populist economics a long time ago because to win office, they need campaign financing from, as you mentioned before, very wealthy people. Would you agree with that? And if so, how do you break out of that cycle?
7: Yeah, that's the question. And Khanna is quoted in the story saying essentially that in slightly more kindly toward his colleagues. You know, in the post-Citizens United era, there's two things going on. So one is politics is very, very expensive and the Democrats need money to be competitive. And they've made themselves competitive, partly as a result of making an alliance with elements of business and wealth. So that's one. And then two is the so-called Great Reversal, where, you know, the Republicans, some of them claim to be the new working class party, and the Democrats are the sort of upper middle class professional party.
1: Right.
7: Something like 24 of the 25 richest congressional districts in America are represented by Democrats. So that's another part of the story. It's not so clear which is the party of the rich and which isn't the party of the rich.
1: Now, polls are not to be believed, but if we can cheat on that principle a little bit, what they don't seem to envision is Proposition 40 in California winning. The polls have that possibility. It seems like the support for that is well under 50%.
7: So here's the kind of weird thing on this. If you ask Democratic voters, do you believe in a heavy wealth tax on billionaires, you get like three quarters yes. If you ask, are you for Proposition 40, it's like 45% or something like that, yes, and 42% no. If you go on the, you know, online prediction markets, it's down to below a third.
1: Yeah, 30%.
7: Prediction.
1: Yeah.
7: Yeah. So that's something to unpack, right?
1: And you know what political professionals look at? They look at Polymarket all the time.
7: Yeah, exactly.
1: I'm still a little unclear, Nick, why there's still such a huge gap between people supporting a wealth tax in principle versus supporting Prop 40.
7: I think one reason is Prop 40 has a big, big opposition. I cannot tell you how much anti-Prop 40 content just flows into my inbox every day just because I'm on all the mailing lists.
1: Yeah.
7: And it's all over the airwaves in California. Many prominent politicians from the governor on down are vocal opponents of it. Very few politicians are vocal proponents of it. The labor movement is split. The National Democratic Party isn't really backing it. It has broad notional support as an idea among Democrats, but it doesn't have broad organized political support. So that's one thing. It may be that people admire tech titans and don't want them to leave California and that they're buying that argument.
1: I think you're telling me, Nick, that while there's good ideological reason for this, it sounds to me like the billionaires are going to walk away with it.
7: Well, if I were betting, I don't know if I would go against Polymarket. but I would say this. In the early 20th century, somewhat on purpose, somewhat by accident, the country decided we're going to tax nationally through income tax and not wealth tax for the most part. But today, number one, wealth inequality is just extreme and it's pulled away from income inequality. The top 0.1%, the top 1/10%, just that group has 15% of the total wealth in America. The bottom half has about 2%. So just the numbers are very striking, and the populist mood is very striking. So, you know, it could be that America, you know, in the late 19th century thought of itself as an agricultural small government country, and then it changed in 20 years. So we could be seeing some seismic shift like that now.
1: Nicholas Lemon, thanks so much.
7: Thank you.
1: You can read Nicholas Lemon's article, The Battle to Pass a Billionaire Tax, and many years of Nick's reporting on American politics at newyorker.com. You can also subscribe to the magazine there as well, newyorker.com. I'm David Remnick. Thanks for joining me today. See you next time.
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2: 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I'm Alzo Slade.
3: And I'm Nagin Farsad, filling in for Peter Sagal. This week, a big A-lister's new movie came out, and America flocked to everywhere but the theaters. We'll ask about how the star of Top Gun seems to have made his bottom gun. Plus, singer-songwriter Margot Price joins us live on stage to become a singer-songwriter quiz taker. And Alzo Slade tells us how much he loves reciting limericks.
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4: Live from NPR News in Washington, I'm Janine Herbst. The northern Gulf Coast is starting to clean up after Hurricane Isaias left hundreds of thousands of customers without electricity. The storm left at least 2 people dead, 1 in Florida and 1 in Alabama. NPR's Debbie Elliott reports the storm made landfall last night near Destin, Florida, as a Category 2 hurricane.
5: Hurricane Isaias came ashore with 105-mile-an-hour winds, a 5-foot storm surge, and heavy rainfall, causing damage from the Alabama Gulf Coast into the Florida Panhandle. Florida Governor Ron DeSantis says emergency crews are working now to clear down trees and power lines and repair damaged water systems.
6: It's still a very hazardous situation. All the assets are there to get the power back on, make sure all the roads are clean and safe. And that's being done, but just please continue to exercise caution in the next couple of days.
5: The remnants of Isaias are moving across the southeast with a risk of flash flooding. Debbie Elliott, NPR News, Crestview, Florida.
4: Police in Erie, Pennsylvania are investigating a mass shooting overnight that left multiple people dead after a gunman opened fire at a home. Authorities say the shooter is also dead. Erie Police Chief Rick Laura.
7: This is one of the most difficult and heartbreaking scenes our officers and investigators have ever encountered. The loss of life is devastating, and the circumstances we are working through are deeply disturbing. At this time, we can confirm that the suspect is deceased. Based on the information currently available to us, there is no ongoing threat to the public.
4: So far, there's no word on a motive. Consumer spending kept rising in September. That's according to the Bank of America Institute and based on consumer spending data. NPR's Stephen Bisaha reports lower-income households, though, saw some of the fastest spending growth.
8: Overall, spending grew 6.2% compared with last September. The Bank of America Institute's David Tinsley said bad vibes about the economy have not stopped shoppers.
9: Spending is remarkably resilient for consumers.
8: Spending growth by lower-income households has outpaced all but the highest earners. That's a change from how much they lagged other groups earlier this year and last.
9: That is probably the single biggest change we've seen in our data, say, over the last 3 or 4 months.
8: Spending growth is outpacing inflation and growing faster than it was at this time last year, both for essential and discretionary items. Stephen Bisaha, NPR News, Birmingham, Alabama.
4: Just weeks ahead of the midterm elections, President Trump continues to campaign for Republican candidates in GOP-friendly states. Today he'll be in Tennessee, where he'll be touting his economic agenda, and he also credits his tariffs with economic growth. You're listening to NPR News from Washington. India is stepping up its police deployment ahead of protests against the country's election commission chief. NPR's Omkar Kandikar has more.
10: The popular youth group Kokro Janta Party has announced a sit-in demanding the resignation of the election chief after more than 100 million names were deleted from India's voter lists. Authorities have cut off the internet, shut dozens of metro stations, and put up barricades in parts of New Delhi. The police have also put up loudspeakers, warning people not to protest and telling journalists not to get in their way. The clampdown comes a week after protests by citizens and India's opposition parties. They accuse India's Election Commission of rigging the voter lists to favour Prime Minister Narendra Modi. Authorities expect protests to try to escalate over the weekend, but they say they won't allow it. Omkar Khandekar, NPR News, New Delhi.
4: Families headed by a person aged 75 years or older are now America's wealthiest, while the youngest families saw their wealth decline in the past 3 years. This all thanks to steady gains in the stock market. That's according to the Federal Reserve's Survey of Consumer Finances, and it underscores how robust stock market gains have made wealthier American families even richer since the survey, conducted every 3 years, was last completed in 2022. I'm Janine Herbst. And you're listening to NPR News from Washington.
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2: 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I'm Alzo Slade, the winner of the 2026 Nobel Prize for Judge and Scorekeepering. And here's your host at the Studebaker Theater at the Fine Arts Building in Chicago, Illinois, filling in for Peter Sagal, it's Nagin Farsad.
3: Yay! Thanks, Alzo. Thanks, everybody. So happy to be here. Peter Sagal needed the week off because his sexy Will Shorts Halloween costume isn't going to make itself. Later on, the incredibly talented country music phenom Margot Price will join us to play our games. But first, it's your turn. The number is 1-888-WAIT-WAIT. That's 1-888-924-8924. Now, let's welcome our first listener contestant. Hi, you're on Wait, Wait, Don't Tell Me.
14: Hey, it's Paula calling from Washington, D.C.
3: Hi, Paula. What do you do in Washington?
14: I'm a radiation oncology nurse.
3: You have a surprising number of fans of the radiation oncology nurse profession. Woo-hoo! That's actually the biggest clap I've ever seen for a single profession in the history of this show.
14: Cool.
3: Well, Paula, are you ready to play?
14: I'm ready.
3: Well, first, I'm going to introduce you to our panel. First up, we have the Emmy Award-winning host of the podcast Casuals and the daily live call-in radio show Fan Service on Sirius XM. It's Katie Nolan. Hi, Paula.
14: Hi.
3: Next, he's a correspondent for CBS Sunday Morning. It's Mo Rocca.
15: Hi, Paula.
14: Hi, Mo.
3: And a comedian whose album is Yell Joy. Her special is Love Joy. It's Joyelle Nicole Johnson.
16: Hello, Paula.
3: So welcome to the show, Paula. You're going to play Who's Alzo This Time. Alzo Slade is going to read three quotes from this week's news, and if you know two of them, you'll win our prize, which is the voice of anyone on our show on your voicemail. Are you ready?
14: I'm ready. Let's do it.
3: All right. Here's your first quote.
2: Let them take out Los Angeles. Let them take out San Diego. That's a very small price to pay.
3: That was Donald Trump in a stump speech this week saying who could have L.A. and San Diego if they want.
14: Iran.
3: That's right, Iran. This week, President and 25th Amendment case study Donald Trump said Iran could take out L.A. and San Diego. To be clear, he didn't say it like they could take out L.A. It was like, you could take out L.A., like, be my guest. Like, honestly, I get it. California Governor Gavin Newsom said he was appalled by the president's comments because if you're gonna lose a city in California, it's Sacramento. Everybody knows that.
15: So the idea is that the Iranians could take out LA, how would they even make it up the 405?
3: No, and look, he's supposed to be this great deal maker, right? And he's gonna start by offering Los Angeles? Like, dude, start with Hartford, Connecticut, and then work your way up. But on the bright side, if we do lose LA, everyone else raises one number in hotness, right? All the sevens become eights.
2: Who's clapping? Sevens and eights? Or fives and sixes?
3: All right, here's your next quote from the Boston Globe.
2: 0 out of 4 stars, the worst movie of his career.
3: That was one of many, many movie critics saying the new movie Digger is the biggest flop of whose career?
14: Tom Cruise.
3: That's right, Tom Cruise. Digger is the worst movie of Tom Cruise's career, set to lose $250 million at the box office. When people say Americans don't go to the movies anymore, they're specifically talking about Digger.
16: Yeah. I just think that, okay, like, I judge books by their covers, and on behalf of me and Alzo and the other two black people that are here, we don't like the title.
15: Oh.
3: I see that.
16: I don't like that hard R, all right? I don't want no diggers. I don't even want to dig up.
2: I concur. And when you say the name of the movie, please pronounce the D very strongly.
3: Very strongly.
15: Should we just say the D word?
16: Just the D word.
17: I like how vague they made the trailer. Enough people were like, is this a musical? This feels spiritually like a musical. And they had to come out and say, no, it's not. Please come see our movie. It's definitely not a musical.
3: And part of the problem is that Tom Cruise is in fat old man makeup in the movie. And that's not the, like, hot Tom Cruise that we want to see. But weirdly, it is exactly what Tom Cruise would look like if Scientology had let him age.
16: When I first moved to LA as a young pursuer of entertainment, I did go to the Scientology Center. Oh. Yeah, and they sat me down and they told me about the Tetons. And and I sat there and I was like, can I have a snack? And they said no, so I left.
3: I thought you were going to say, and they got me, and I'm actually 82 years old and I look this good.
17: Snacks is the easiest way to get somebody in the door. How do you not have snacks on hand?
16: No snacks, no popcorn, no cookies. Come on, man.
17: Absurd.
16: How am I going to dedicate myself to this God?
2: A God with no snacks is whack.
3: All right. Here's your last quote. It's from someone who just installed a new special door in their house.
2: The toilet paper, the paper towels, the detergent. It's easy to push it all right through.
3: According to the Washington Post, homeowners are putting in a new door for all the bulk purchases they bring home from where?
14: Costco?
3: That's right, Costco. Folks, it's called a Costco door, and it lets you take all your purchases from your garage and shove them right into your pantry. The fact that we're renovating our homes to accommodate the stuff we're buying from Costco really makes you say, you know what? Why stop at Los Angeles and San Diego? Right?
15: So I don't understand. The door, but what if your pantry is nowhere near your garage?
17: Move it.
3: You have to, yeah. You need to, like, prioritize your Costco bulk items.
16: I have a question as a millennial. What's a homeowner?
3: Your next question is also, what is a Costco membership?
16: Absolutely. I represent two demographics that have no idea what's going on, a New Yorker and a childless person.
3: Well, one builder installing Costco doors told the Washington Post, quote, when you tell someone it's roughly $1,000 to put one in, they're like, yeah, that's a no-brainer. Dude, if you have $1,000 to spend on a door, why are you saving 8 cents by buying 100 rolls of toilet paper at a time?
17: Look, I think on its face it makes me go, ew, how foolish. But then it's like, it is kind of convenient to just open the mouth of your kitchen and shove the food into it.
3: Right.
17: It's easier than, I assume, getting your kids to come out and help you bring the groceries in. Yeah. This way you can just...
3: Yeah, I mean, speaking of which, it's funny because I always thought Costco door was what I called my mouth when I was shoving in all the free samples at Costco. Mm-hmm. But, I mean, honestly, I say forget about the Costco door. I have an IKEA window where I toss out pieces that don't seem to fit anywhere.
17: Just the extra leg that you're like, this doesn't...
3: What is it?
17: I'm done, though. What's called, this?
3: All right, Alzo, how did Paula do?
2: Paula did great. Perfect score, 3 out of 3.
17: Good job, Paula.
3: Amazing job, Paula.
14: Thank you.
3: Thanks so much for joining us. Right now, panel, time for you to answer some questions about this week's news. Mo, it's been debated for years, but this week a doctor declared once and for all that doing what is actually okay?
16: Ooh. There could be so many different
3: things.
16: So
3: many things, yeah.
15: It's not going to be smoking. That doing what? You got to give me a clue.
3: All right, here's a clue. Go back for as much guacamole as you want.
15: Overeating.
3: Like you're in a party setting, so you like keep going back for guacamole.
15: Oh, double dipping.
3: Double dipping. Ah. In an article that goes to great lengths to describe what double dipping is, a doctor posits that it's gross, but not actually that gross. I don't love that the doctor then says, and you know what else? I don't wash my hands before surgery. Who has the time?
15: Is it supposed to build immunity or something?
3: Well, okay, so the doctor says, like, we get caught up worrying about mouth bacteria when it's not any grosser than other bacteria. So now that we're talking about mouth bacteria, who's got a big hankering for guacamole? Does anyone?
17: I mean, That's such a crazy argument.
15: It is. I mean, I'm somebody who, I mean, truly... makes sure to be the first person at a party so that I can eat the food before anyone else has exhaled on it.
17: I don't go to parties that don't have a sneeze guard.
3: Well, if you're still worried about it, like, just make sure that your chip is wearing an N95 mask before it approaches the salsa.
17: So the only logic is everything's gross?
3: Oh,
17: that's their defense,
3: is that
17: everything's gross, yeah. So might as well lick somebody you're at a party with? I don't like it.
3: That's science.
17: Yeah.
3: Katie, that's science.
17: Brutal.
2: You just go to a party and you just see somebody drinking out of the punch bowl with this.
3: Again.
15: With the ladle.
17: Right, yeah, in their Costco bowl.
2: Yeah, exactly.
3: But I think the thing that's like, that no one really wants to say, that we're all too afraid to talk about, is that chips are too big. If you didn't make chips so big, you wouldn't need to double dip.
17: Look at that.
3: And that's why I'm running for president.
2: But Nagin, inversely, if the chip is too small, then my fingers and hand is going to the dip.
15: That is a great point.
3: Look, it's an engineering challenge, but we've sent people to the moon. We can do this.
2: Yeah. At Nagin's party, she has crumb chips.
3: I only invite people with dainty fingers. That's what I do at my parties.

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5: 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I'm Alzo Slade. We're playing this week with Joelle Nicole Johnson, Katie Nolan, and Mo Rocca. And here again is your host at the Studebaker Theater in Chicago, Illinois, Nagin Farsad.
0: Thanks, Alzo. It's time for the Wait, Wait, Don't Tell Me Bluff the Listener game. Call 1-888-WAIT-WAIT to play our game on air. Hi, you're on Wait, Wait, Don't Tell Me.
6: Hi, this is Alex from Boston, Michigan.
0: Hi, Alex. What do you do in Michigan?
6: I am a barista at a local coffee roaster called Sabbath, and I am a dad to 2 adorable little kids.
0: Oh, I love that. Wait, so as a barista, how much, like, psychological counsel do you have to give customers on a regular basis?
6: That's actually, like, the first requirement for the job. The coffee just kind of, like, keeps us going through the day.
0: Well, thanks so much for joining us, Alex. In this game, our panelists will each share a story, but only one of them is true. You have to figure out which one. What's the topic, Alzo?
5: Bad billionaire. Bad, bad.
0: Now, look, we all think of billionaires as people improving our society with good works and charity. But, and I hope you're sitting down, sometimes they do bad things. Our panelists are going to tell you about one such malfeasance this week. Pick the one who's telling the truth, and you'll win the Wait Waiter of your choice on your voicemail. Are you ready to play?
6: Oh, boy, let's go.
0: All right, first up, it's Joelle Nicole Johnson.
7: Billionaires, they're just like us. They purchase daily necessities like groceries, gas, and elections. They bust seams on their pants, moves on the dance floor, and unions. And of course, they crowd into elevators, situation rooms, and immersible submarines in search of the Titanic. Insert Amar Rahman, a Pakistani billionaire who has a new special interest. His new obsession is spending some of his disposable income in search of the Titanic submersible. That's right, he's building the Titanic submersible submersible, which is a submersible built to look for the Titanic submersible. And while they're only in the testing phase, they have already sunk 5 submersible submersibles. When asked for a comment, his wife said, he can go down there if he want to, but he ain't taking his diamond wedding ring. That's a woman who knows her husband's affairs are in order.
0: A story about the new Titanic submersible from Joyelle Nicole Johnson. Your next story of billionaires behaving badly comes from Mo Rocca.
8: When the Youngstown, Ohio Museum of Art announced that it would be closing after 125 years, homeboy turned tech billionaire Jim Margolis came to the rescue with a $250 million bequest on a single condition, that each room of the museum contain at least one of his collection of prized psychedelic blacklight posters displayed optimally, which means no light sources other than the black UV light that shows off gems like his scenes of neon mushrooms. As a result, all other works of art are virtually impossible to see now. The newly renamed Youngstown Museum of Glow-in-the-Dark Art has resorted to adding black velvet flocking to its most prized pieces, a Rembrandt, two Pollocks, and a Gilbert Stuart portrait of George Washington, which, to be fair, looks pretty trippy now. And all museum goers need to wear a black light vest in order to avoid running into each other. Museum goer Leslie Goldman says the museum is a great place to visit if you've always wondered what the weird stoner kid from your college would do with a bunch of money.
0: A newly renovated museum that highlights black light art from Mo Rocca. Your last story of bad billionaire behavior comes from Katie Nolan.
9: 94-year-old billionaire Barry Side is certainly not the first old man to enjoy feeding the critters at his local park. He may, however, be the first to use his fortune to fund an operation so extensive it's fueling a rat infestation. Chicago officials say Barry Side is paying a group of people to regularly scatter piles

0: Okay. Alex, you've got a Titanic submersible tour from Joyelle Nicole Johnson, a billionaire blacklight fan from Mo Rocca, and from Katie Nolan, a billionaire feeding the hungry rats. Which one is real?
1: I don't know. I wouldn't doubt any of them, but the one that sounds like it's actively doing the most harm is the rat problem, so I'm going to say that's probably the most likely one.
0: All right, well, to find out the correct answer, we spoke to a reporter covering the real story.
2: When neighbors and park staffers have asked the nut spreaders why they're doing it, they've gotten cursed out.
0: That was Axios Chicago reporter Monica Eng talking about the billionaire rat infestation and using the term nut spreader in a journalistic capacity. Congratulations, Alex. You got it right. You not only earned a point for Katie, but you've won our prize, the voice of your choice on your voicemail. Thanks so much for calling us today.
1: Thanks.
3: In the afterlife, you could be headed for the serious strike. Now you make the scene all day.
0: And now, the game where big names do something for which they're utterly unprepared. It's not my job. Margo Price has built an impressive career in country music, putting out 6 albums and performing all over the world. On the side, she does duets with Willie Nelson and Joan Baez, is on the board of Farm Aid, and even wrote an autobiography. She's in town performing in the 80 years of John Prine celebration, and we somehow managed to convince her to lower her standards and come hang out with us. Margo Price, welcome to Wait, Wait, Don't Tell Me.
4: Hello.
0: I'm so excited to talk to you, and especially, can you tell us why you're here in Chicago?
4: Yes, we are celebrating 80 years of John Prine and his wonderful music, and a lot of people don't know that John grew up in Maywood, Illinois, so it's good to be here and celebrate.
0: So did you ever, did you ever get to work with him or meet him?
4: Yes, I met him actually on his 70th birthday, and we forged a great friendship. I got to sing with him on stage, tour with him. We even did a duet of his song, Unwed Fathers, and donated the proceeds to the ACLU.
0: That's really nice. Do you have like a favorite memory of John Prine?
4: Let's see. One time we got really drunk together, and I almost missed my flight because he was partying harder than we were. It was like a 6 a.m. flight, but yeah. We hung out with John until about 4 in the morning.
0: Wow.
4: It was a good time.
0: Wow. Like, the second I turned, 35, I could stay up past 8, so I'm very impressed. So you had a specific moment in your life when you realized that you should be a musician. Can you walk us through that?
4: Let's see, are you talking about a mushroom trip that
0: I
4: had?
0: Okay, yeah.
4: I ate a lot of mushrooms, and I was about 19 years old. And during this psychedelic experience, I was just realizing that I did not want to major in communications, and that I decided I was going to move to Nashville and pursue my dream of writing songs. It was quite intense, I will say. I thought maybe I was never coming back from it, because they said you have to eat a lot of them. But I ate too much.
5: Can I? Was it an all you can eat? Or?
4: Yes.
5: I'm a clean teen, so I've actually never done mushrooms. How do you prepare them? Do you cook them?
0: You saute them. Reduced balsamic.
4: You know, they'd taste a lot better if you did that. They really taste like garbage. And I just usually eat some of them and then choke down some peanut butter.
5: Do you use
4: afterwards?
5: A dip?
4: No dip.
5: No
4: dip.
5: So no
4: but
5: dip.
4: Yeah, some people put them on
6: double
4: pizza.
6: Dip. I put mine in applesauce.
4: I like that. Okay, perfect. Perfect. We'll get along, right?
0: These are tips that NPR audiences will never use.
7: I don't know. I think you'd be surprised.
4: I think so.
5: But where?
4: I mean, they regrow your brain and they connect new neural pathways. So I don't know. I'm all about that over big alcohol.
5: And then it's all things considered.
4: Yes. Yes.
0: So, there's a couple of interesting things.

0: about that, your first album. And one of them is that, I mean, I don't know, I heard that if this is true, that you pawned your wedding ring to finance your first album. Is that true?
1: Yes, that's true.
0: Ooh. And what did your husband think of that?
1: He was way down with it. He actually sold our car, so he was more in than me. He was like, you got to make this record. And
0: did you think of like 50 other things you could pawn before the wedding ring, or were you like, yes?
1: I don't know. We sold guitars, we sold microphones, so it was like everything must go, all of our eggs in one basket. To make the album.
2: So basically you're in the studio butt naked recording
1: the album. We went to Memphis and recorded it at Sun Studios, and
0: Is there a song on the album about you pawning your ring to make the album?
1: Yeah, there is. The last song is called World's Greatest Loser. And it's talking about how we'd lose all the things, you know, except for our love for each other.
3: Well, that's so sweet.
0: Really lovely. God.
1: 23 years later.
0: Well, you know, the other interesting thing about that album is that it was released by Jack White's Third Man Records. But you only got that deal after 30 rejections. Now, when that album blew up and you were nominated for Grammys, did you go on a revenge tour of those 30 rejections?
1: Actually, I was accepting an award at the Ryman for the Americana Music Association, and I saw a lot of people who had passed on my record, and so I thanked all the people who told me no.
3: Yes!
1: Yeah, you got to thank your haters.
0: Yes!
4: Turn up!
1: That's right.
4: Margo, can I ask who your country top five is?
0: Yes.
1: Ooh, I like that. Okay, well, I'm going to go with John Prine is going to be in there. Mm-hmm. Yeah. Give a shout out to Dolly Parton. She's right in there, right?
0: Speaking of Dolly Parton, like, she famously only followed like 67 people on social media, and you were one of them.
3: Whoa.
0: Did you guys ever DM, and what was that about?
1: She was very supportive. I got to sing at her 50th anniversary at the Grand Ole Opry. We took a photo together. It was kind of like meeting the Queen of England or something. And we got there, and our dresses got stuck together, like my sequins got stuck on her rhinestones. And you're like, I got all googly eyed, and I was like, I don't know, I might have to just stay here with you.
0: So hold on, how long did it take to pry away sequins from rhinestones?
1: It really took quite a minute, because she had on this extravagant outfit with lots of chains and gold rhinestones and things on it. So, yeah, we were stuck there for a minute.
0: And please tell me that has turned into a country song.
5: That sounds like, sounds like a Joan Baez song.
1: Yeah.
5: From rhinestones.
1: Yeah.
0: Well, Margo, it's been so great talking to you, but we've asked you here to play a game we're calling
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0: Your new album is called Days of Unrest, so we decided to ask you about nights of unrest, or sleepwalking. Answer 2 out of 3 questions correctly, and you'll win our prize for one of our listeners. Alza, who's Margo playing for?
2: Janelle Thomas of Cleveland, Ohio.
0: All right. Thanks. Here's your first question. Cincinnati Reds pitcher Brock Burke is a, quote, lifetime sleepwalker. So it wasn't great for his roommates back in the minors when he did what? Was it A, stand up, yell grenade, make an explosion sound, and get right back into bed? Or B, sit bolt upright, say, I am a robot, and then make beeping noises for half an hour? Or was it C, lean over his roommate's bed and start loudly arguing ball and strike calls?
1: Ooh. That's tough, but I think I'm going to go with C.
0: Would you really go with C?
1: Should I?
0: I'm just saying, like, if you had another choice, what would that other choice be?
1: Okay,
2: I think you should think of a very explosive choice.
1: Okay, yeah. A.
0: Oh, A?
2: Oh, A.
0: That's the one. He yelled grenade. That's so good. You're so good at this.
3: So smart. Okay.
1: Awesome, thanks.
3: You know everything.
1: Thanks. I was really nervous about this today. I was.
0: That's right, he yelled grenade. Here is your next question. Another famous sleepwalker is Keith Richards, who says he was sleepwalking when he did what? Was it A, wrote and recorded the main guitar riff for Satisfaction? Was it B, bought 2 kilograms of cocaine? Or was it C, called his manager and agreed to do a solo album?
1: I'm going to say B. I read life by
2: B. B is cool, but it's not satisfying.
1: All right. A. Satisfaction.
0: Yes.
1: A.
0: What?
1: Yes.
0: Wow.
1: What?
0: Here's the story. Apparently, he was sleeping when he recorded the riff, and when he played the tape back in the morning, it was just that iconic song and then like 40 minutes of snoring. All right. Marco, here's your last question. Sleep talking can be just as weird. One woman reported on Reddit that her husband stayed in bed but did spend an entire night repeatedly doing what? Was it A, playing the main guitar riff from Satisfaction? Was it B, celebrating his recent election as the mayor of Pumpkin Town? Or was it C, complaining that his pillow was, quote, being a little stinker?
1: B. B.
0: That's right.
1: I was going to guess B anyway.
0: It's B. He sat up. He said, "We shall call it Pumpkin Town," and gave his wife his watch like it was the key to the city, and then murmured, "I'm the mayor of Pumpkin Town," throughout the rest of the night. And that's how that went down. Alzo, how did Margo do on our quiz?
2: She did a great job. All on her own, she got 3 out of 3.
0: So good.
1: Thank you. Thank you.
0: Oh, my God.
5: It's all about collaboration.
2: That's right.
1: So impressive.
0: Price is a singer, songwriter, who's part of the 80 Years of John Prine tribute concert in Chicago. Her new album, Days of Unrest, is out now. Margo Price, thank you so much for joining us on Wait, Wait, Don't Tell Me.
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2: 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From NPR and WBEZ Chicago, this is Wait, Wait, Don't Tell Me, the NPR News Quiz. I'm Alzo Slade. We're playing this week with Mo Rocca, Joelle Nicole Johnson, and Katie Nolan. And here again is your host at the Studebaker Theater in Chicago, Illinois, Nagin Farsad.
0: Thanks, Alzo. In just a minute, one of America's top 10 unfinished limerick-based games. It's the Listener Limerick Challenge. If you'd like to play, give us a call at 1-888-WAIT-WAIT. That's 1-888-924-8924. But first, we have some more questions for the panel. Joyelle.
4: Yes.
0: The new electric Mazda has an external speaker that sends preset warning messages to pedestrians who are about to cross the street. But drivers have found that you can also use the speaker to tell pedestrians what?
4: Oh, Lord. Back up off me.
0: You know what? I'm going to give that to you. To basically to F right off.
4: Yeah!
0: Because the new Mazda just launched in Australia plays preset messages like look up from your phone or please proceed first, but you can type in anything for it to say.
4: What?
0: So right. That's and so terrible. Soon the cars were telling pedestrians, look up from your effing phone and walk faster, dirtbag. Those are funny, but it could be more effective. Like, can you imagine walking in front of a car right as it says, Lord, forgive me for what I'm about to do?
12: That's crazy. Why would you let your car talk? Anything I type, it's going to say?
5: Did you ever watch Knight Rider?
4: I know. I always wanted a talking car.
0: Well, like, yeah, Knight Rider's talking to you.
12: Yeah.
0: This is just to
12: other
0: pedestrians.
12: People.
4: I love it.
0: Wait, what would you have your car say?
4: I don't like your outfit.
0: You know that, like, the first pedestrian to experience this thing is going to be absolutely mystified. Like, did that hatchback just call me a bitch? Katie, there's a new Halloween trend this year. Instead of giving out candy to trick-or-treaters, some houses are giving out what?
12: Oh, boy.
0: Yeah.
12: Is it finally the drugs they've been telling us they sneak into their candy? Let's say dental floss?
0: Let me give you a hint.
12: Perfect. So not close.
0: They're calling it, and this is true, trick-or-reading.
12: Books?
0: Books, that's
12: okay.
0: Right.
12: Okay. All right. We like it.
0: Giving out books instead of candy is a great way to both spread the joy of reading and make absolutely sure your little free library gets vandalized later that night. Like, what do you even say? Here you go, kid. Take this copy of Infinite Jest. It's fun size.
2: This is where kids are like, candy corn ain't so bad at all.
5: Behave or I'm giving you the power broker for Halloween.
12: I don't think it's the best way to convince kids to read books by taking away their expected candy and replacing it with a book. I don't think they're going to go, yes!
0: It's new levels of lame.
12: I love this!
0: Yeah.
4: I'm going to say I was that nerd, though. Like, if you had gave me the Babysitter's Club, I'd have been sitting outside your house like a stray cat.
12: It's also so hard to read when your mask keeps slipping down. Like, there's a lot of costumes that it would not be easy to read a book in.
0: Yeah.
4: Oh, that's why the KKK don't read?
5: I was a ghost, not a Klansman, that Halloween. Let it go, Joyelle.
0: It's lightning fill in the blank, but first it's the game where you have to listen for the rhyme. If you want to play on air, you can call or leave a message at 1-888-WAIT-WAIT. That's 1-888-924-8924. You can see us most weeks right here at the Studebaker Theater in downtown Chicago and join us on the road. We'll be in Kalamazoo, Michigan coming up on October 22nd and in Normal, Illinois on November 12th. For tickets and information to all our live events, go to nprpresents.org. Hi, you're on Wait, Wait, Don't Tell Me.
13: Hi, this is Parker Webster calling from Minneapolis, Minnesota.
0: Hi, Parker. What do you do in Minneapolis?
13: Spend time at the river, take my dogs to the dog park.
2: This sounds like a good regular dude.
0: Yeah, like you sound like you're pretty zen over there in Minneapolis.
13: Exactly, yeah.
0: Well, welcome to the show, Parker. Alzo Slade is going to read three news-related limericks with the last word or phrase missing from each. If you can fill in that last word or phrase correctly on two limericks, you win. Here's your first limerick.
2: The insidious makers say Neato will make puffy treats with extra Heato. Purveyors of horror turned snack food explorers with the scary, spiced, hot, flaming
13: Cheeto.
0: That's right, Cheeto. Though they're mostly known for incredibly popular horror movies and TV shows, Blumhouse Studios announced a new collaboration just in time for Halloween. The flavor of fear, spicy Cheetos. And the scariest part, when you eat them in the dark, you won't need to lick your fingers because you'll feel someone else licking them for you. The flavor of fear Cheetos are coated with a sweet phantom heat that'll, quote, tingle and fizz before leaving your mouth numb. And that proves the name is dead on, because nothing in this world would scare me more than putting a Cheeto in my mouth and having it fizz.
2: I just settled for Pop Rocks. Remember those?
5: Yes.
2: Mm-hmm. Not Cheetos, just Pop Rocks.
0: Yeah, Pop Rocks. Would you guys eat any scary snacks? Are you putting a Cheeto fizz up in that mouth?
2: Well, when you say it like that.
0: All right, here's your next limerick.
2: To drinking odd shots, I'm confessing, but I do get a full vegan blessing. With cilantro and chives, I feel fully alive. I am knocking back green goddess.
13: Trussin?
0: That's right. A cookbook author on a book tour handed out samples of vegan green goddess salad dressing and noticed people were knocking them back like shots. So she decided to add vodka, and now they're calling it the Swampy Mary, which is like a great way to ruin vodka while also ruining your salad dressing.
9: I would drink it.
0: The salad dressing or the Swampy Mary?
9: Both. It's, okay. I often eat a taste of dressing and I go, I wish it was socially acceptable to take a sip of this. And now, with vodka in it, it is.
2: So you're at home by yourself just knocking down like balsamic vinaigrette.
9: Uh-huh. It's, usually like or sometimes you get a nice ranch that's watery in the right way. Yeah. And you're like, I could really swirl that.
0: You see like Katie in her apartment, like, you know, passed out with like Paul Newman's bottles all over her body.
9: It sounds delicious.
0: All right, here's your last limerick.
2: These chirps are completely absurd. They're so loud that my vision is blurred. Big beaks that are wide will get under my hide. I am finding the world's loudest
13: bird.
0: That's right. This week, scientists announced they're getting closer to figuring out what is the loudest bird, finally. One of the contenders is the red-legged sirema of South America, an obvious choice. But the North American loudest bird might be the Canadian goose. And I don't know about the loudest, but despite being from Canada, it definitely is the biggest jerk. You guys have any, like, contenders for loudest bird out there?
4: Yeah, Megyn Kelly.
9: I was gonna say, give me a couple of those Swampy Marys, I'll be the world's loudest bird.
0: Alzo, how did Parker do?
2: 3 out of 3, perfect score. Congratulations.
13: Thanks so much, guys.
0: Parker, thank you so much for playing the game.
13: Thank you.
0: Goodbye. To our final game, Lightning Fill in the Blank. Each of our players will have 60 seconds in which to answer as many fill in the blank questions as they can. Each correct answer is worth 2 points. Alzo, can you give us the scores?
2: Of course. Joyelle and Mo are tied up at 2, and Katie has the lead with 3.
0: Okay. So, Joyelle and Mo, because you're tied, I'm going to randomly choose Joyelle to go first.
4: Here we go. Yeah.
0: The clock will start when I begin your first question. Fill in the blank. On Wednesday, the CDC said it was monitoring people traveling to the U.S. from Siberia after a lab worker there died from the blank.
4: Ooh, the plague.
0: Right. This week, Tropical Storm Isaias intensified into the first blank of the Atlantic storm season.
4: Hurricane.
0: Right. According to a new report, donations to the Kennedy Center fell by approximately blank percent after Trump's name was added.
4: Oh, a lot of percent.
9: Yeah, that's correct.
0: That's right, 100%. This week, a man in Ohio was jailed for sending blank to a state senator.
4: Ooh, his dirty panties.
0: Close. A picture of a shark's penis. On Wednesday, the CDC confirmed that Pennsylvania had suppressed 1,000 blank cases.
4: Measles because people are stupid and not vaccinating their kids.
0: Right. On Thursday, poet Ann Carson won the blank prize in literature.
4: Nobel?
0: Right. This week, a teacher in Iowa was fired after her school discovered she was offering extra credit to any student who blanked.
4: did really good on a test.
0: Any student who gave her money for her vacation fund. The teacher was fired after administrators discovered she was offering extra credit to any student who gave her cash for her trip to Ecuador. Staff at the school argued that it was unfair to her students, but ask any kid if they'd rather write a 10-page paper or give $5 to their teacher, and you'll see there was no crime here.
12: It's crazy.
4: That's important.
0: Also, how did Joyelle do?
2: She got 5 right for 10 more points, total of 12.
0: Good job, Joyelle.
4: I did it.
12: Good job.
0: All right. Mo, you're up next. Okay. Fill in the blank. According to new data, by 2030, Kabul could become the first major city to run out of blank.
5: Water.
0: Right. This week, election officials warned that the Postal Service may delay mail-in blanks.
5: Ballots.
0: Right. As a Senate race between Ken Paxton and James Tallarico tightens, Trump held a campaign rally in blank.
5: Texas.
0: Right. This week, the state of California asked a startup to please stop staging fights between blanks and blanks.
5: Between sharks and jets. No, that's New York. Bloods and Crips.
0: Between robots and YouTubers. On Wednesday, the WHO released the first global guidelines for measuring childhood blank.
5: Obesity.
0: Right. On Monday, blank announced they were again raising ticket prices for their theme parks.
5: Oh, Disney.
0: Right. This week, fishing boats off the Florida Keys say they keep reeling in what they call square grouper, which is their name for blank.
5: Oh, which is the one that has square patties? Is that Wendy's?
12: It's Wendy's.
2: This is rapid fill in the blank.
0: Yeah. Take your time, Mo.
5: Discarded,
0: keep it
5: going. Discarded Wendy's patties.
12: Nice.
0: So close. Bricks of cocaine.
12: Oh, my God.
0: According to fishermen, reeling up plastic-wrapped bricks of drugs floating off the Florida Keys is actually pretty common. Authorities are reminding fishers to always practice catch and release, gently returning the brick back to the water to help maintain a healthy cocaine population. Also, how did Mo do?
2: 5 right, 10 more points, total of 12, still tied with Joyelle.
12: Good job, Mo.
0: Hey. So, how many does Katie need to win?
12: Oy.
2: She needs 5 to win.
0: All right. Katie, this is for the game.
12: Mm.
0: On Monday, Donald Trump signed an executive order aimed at lowering blank prices.
12: Gas?
0: Right. On Tuesday, Paramount finalized their merger with blank.
12: Warner Brothers?
0: Right. This week, the White House told blank agents to increase their daily arrests.
12: ICE?
0: Right.
12: Oh.
0: On Wednesday, McDonald's was sued for using a blank tool to adjust prices.
12: AI?
0: Right. This week, police in North Carolina pulled over 2 men who were caught driving blank on a public roadway.
12: Lawnmowers?
0: A couch set on top of 2 electric scooters.
12: What?
2: You gotta do what you gotta do.
0: Despite market uncertainty, AI giant blank is still expected to hold an IPO in November.
12: What are these stupid companies called? Dupixit.
0: Anthropic.
12: That's the one.
0: On Thursday, Joe Rogan renewed his massive podcast deal with music streamer blank.
12: Spotify?
0: Right. This weekend, a woman who was caught posing as a substitute teacher at a high school in Milwaukee said she only did it because she loves blank so much.
12: Well, is it learning?
0: Because she loves yelling at kids so much. The woman got through 3 full periods just yelling at the kids before someone figured out she wasn't a real teacher. That's fun that it took three periods. That's two whole periods of students being like, yeah, this situation really makes sense. Also, how did Katie do? Did she do well enough to win?
2: Katie needed 5 to win. She got 5 right for 10 more points. Hey! Total of 13 and the win.
0: Congratulations, Katie.
1: Thank you. Thank you.
0: In just a minute, we'll ask our panelists to predict after Digger what'll be the next big Hollywood flop. 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Philip Gotica writes our limericks. Our public address announcer is Paul Friedman. Our ops manager is Jasira Vardek. Thanks to the staff and crew at the Studebaker Theater. BJ Lederman composed our theme. Our program is produced by Jennifer Mills, Miles Dornbos, and Lillian King. Special thanks to Mohamed El Sheikhi, Janie Hoffman, and Dom Banyas. Regular thanks to Peter Gwynn. Emma Choi is our vibe curator. Technical direction, Lorna White. Our CFO is Colin Miller. Our production manager is Robert Newhouse. Our senior producer is Ian Chillag. The executive producer of Wait, Wait, Don't Tell Me is Mike Danforth. Now, panel, what'll be the next big Hollywood flop? Katie Nolan.
14: It's called You Can't See Anything, and it's a documentary about the Youngstown Museum of Glow-in-the-Dark Art, but they forget to buy the black light.
0: Moraka.
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0: Joyelle Nicole Johnson.
4: We usually know him as Madea, but what happens when he puts on stilettos, a scowl, and whiteface? It's Tyler Perry's Melania.
2: And if any of that happens, we'll ask you about it on Wait, Wait, Don't Tell Me.
0: Thank you, Elsa Slade. Thanks also to Katie Nolan, Joyelle Nicole Johnson, and Mo Rocca. And thanks to all of you for listening. I'm Nagin Farsad, filling in for Peter Sagal, and we'll see you next week.

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4: Welcome to Sports in America. I'm David Green. Well, folks, it is that time. You all are firmly in baseball playoff season. And I say you all and not we because my Pittsburgh Pirates did not make it anywhere close this year, sadly. But I am bravely moving forward from this heartbreak to talk with CNN sports writer Hannah Kaiser about all the storylines that this exciting time of year has to offer, including the first time that an MLB team has been blessed by the Pope. Then we're going to hear one athlete's extraordinary story of perseverance. Oksana Masters grew up in Ukraine, and she sustained a handful of permanent birth defects as a result of the Chernobyl nuclear disaster. But that didn't stop her from becoming a powerful athlete. Now 37 years old, Oksana is the proud owner of a whopping 24 Paralympic medals in four different sports. Oksana's story takes us from a nuclear wasteland to derelict public orphanages in Ukraine all the way to the Paralympic podium. That is coming up on Sports in America.
5: Live from NPR News in Washington, I'm Janine Herbst. Cleanup is underway in the southeast after Hurricane Isaias came ashore in Denton, Florida overnight. At least two people are dead. The storm has weakened to a post-tropical cyclone, but forecasters say it can still dump heavy rain, leading to flooding as it moves up the east coast. Bob Orovec is a meteorologist with the National Weather Service.
6: As we go on through the day today, the storm's going to continue to move north-northwestward through Alabama into Tennessee. So we do anticipate rain across a pretty large area, the southeast, additional rains across parts of Florida, into the southern Appalachians, and then up towards the Tennessee Valley and Ohio Valley.
5: Hundreds of thousands are still without power. And in the Pacific, Hurricane Simon, a powerful Category 4 storm with maximum sustained winds of 150 miles an hour, is heading to the coast of Mexico, along with Tropical Storm Rachel. With just weeks to go until the midterm elections, President Trump continues to campaign for Republican candidates in GOP-friendly states. Today he's in Tennessee. Last night he was in central New York, where his rally drew demonstrations. Bryson Pace with member station WAER has more.
7: Protesters gathered by the thousands in downtown Syracuse as President Donald Trump campaigned for Republicans a few blocks away. Mayor Sharon Owens spoke on behalf of Syracuse, a city the U.S. Census Bureau ranks fourth in the nation for child poverty.
8: I don't agree with removing SNAP benefits from people who need food security. I don't agree with the methods for immigration reform. I believe that there is a process that needs to be improved, but the way it's going now is not protecting us, it's harming us.
7: A portion of the crowd peeled away to confront Trump's supporters.
9: Make America great again.
7: They were met by a barricade of police officers and quickly faded. For NPR News, I'm Bryson Pace in Syracuse, New York.
5: Opponents of capital punishment are marking today as World Day Against the Death Penalty. NPR's Jason DeRose reports this comes as the U.S. grapples with two high-profile death penalty cases.
10: The botched lethal injection of Krista Pike in Tennessee and the announced live streaming of the firing squad execution of Fort Hood shooter Nadel Hassan has put the issue at the forefront of people's minds. World Day Against the Death Penalty was created in 2003 to draw attention to what advocates call an unjust practice. The day draws support from both secular human rights activists and many people of faith who oppose capital punishment. The United Nations High Commissioner for Human Rights issued a statement this week criticizing the death penalty as often falling short of international human rights standards. The UN says more than 25,000 people worldwide were on death row last year, and more than 2,700 people were executed. Jason DeRose, NPR News.
5: And you're listening to NPR News from Washington. Russian strikes have killed at least 15 people, including three children. This a day after President Trump announced a deal to buy Russian diesel, a move Kyiv warned could fund Moscow's war efforts. Ukraine is struggling to counter escalating Russian attacks, which have killed over 60 people in the past 4 days. Ukraine's President Zelensky criticized the diesel deal, saying it plays into Russia's hands and could prolong the conflict. Anger and resignation are growing in Kyiv over the situation. Gas prices around the world have soared after the U.S. started the war in Iran in February. AAA says the cost of a gallon of regular is $4.36 today. A new study has found that American shoppers will feel some sticker shock as they stock up on Halloween candy this year. NPR's John Stolness reports it's a continuing trend.
9: This is no trick. The average price of a 100-piece bag of assorted candy is almost $17 this year. That's up 3.5% from last Halloween. It continues a 5-year trend that has seen the cost of bags of Halloween candy increase by 71%, a little over $7 a bag. The study by Finance Buzz analyzed the prices of bulk Halloween sweets at 4 major supermarkets: Walmart, Target, Kroger, and Albertsons. Analysts blame a rising price of cocoa due to environmental factors and supply problems in Ghana and the Ivory Coast. Total consumer spending on Halloween is expected to reach $13.5 billion this year. John Stolness, NPR News.
5: And I'm Janine Herbst, NPR News in Washington.
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4: All right, I want to start this week with a major confession, and I'm confessing it to Hannah Kaiser, who's a sports writer for CNN. I'm a lifelong Pittsburgh Pirates fan. I literally, even in seasons like this, when they don't make the playoffs, I'm up late watching on my app games that they lose. And now it's playoff time, and I have been rocking this recently.
12: Oh, wow.
4: It's a really stylish Dodgers hat. I live in Los Angeles. I am not a Dodgers fan through and through, but I'm kind of excited about them. And Hannah, you co-founded, I believe, a Substack called Bandwagon.
12: Yes. In fact, that's what my necklace says. So there we go. This is, we each have a piece of gear to show off. My necklace says Bandwagon.
4: Wow. Okay. So talk to me about, because Bandwagon in sports is usually not a good thing. Bandwagon makes you feel like I should not be wearing this hat and not be rooting for the Dodgers just during playoff time. Like, it's a bad word.
12: I wanted to lean into the idea that, like, it's okay to expect your sports viewing experience to be enjoyable and to demand that your team give you a reason to root for them, or else you'll find a different team to sort of root for. I wanted to sort of be provocative with the name, calling it Bandwagon, about this idea of kind of like gatekeeping around fandom, and especially sports fandom, and say, like, it should serve you. It should serve whatever purpose you have. I think it's completely fine to say, like, hey, I gave you guys 6 months. You didn't give me October baseball. I would like to see what this Dodgers team can do. And if they make history three-peat, you're going to enjoy it. That's great. That's what sports should be. I've kind of had this like radical reimagining of sports fandom recently, where I've been like, it's not your job to care about how much the Lakers sell for, or the contract negotiations, which I'm sure we'll get into. It's your job as a fan to find some way to feel something bigger than yourself. And if the way you find to access that is by rooting for a team that's, you know, out to set history with this third World Series in a row, that's great. That's totally valid. That is a valid fan viewing experience. I absolve you of your confession.
4: Okay. I appreciate that, but I also want to tell everyone in Pittsburgh and around the world, like, I am still as diehard a Pirates fan as there will ever be. This is like a temporary thing, and I think some of it comes from living in LA and just seeing, like, going to a Dodgers game and seeing, like, people who live in my city just being that excited, and you kind of just ride that wave a little bit.
12: I live in New York, and I covered my first ever NBA Finals this year, the Knicks Finals run. And I had a beautiful time getting swept up in that. And I think it's totally valid also to have a distinct bandwagon experience of getting swept up, which is different from the experience of lifelong Knicks fans who are feeling the catharsis of, you know, never having seen a championship. And if the Pirates ever do pull it off, you will feel something different when they are in the World Series than watching the Dodgers in the World Series. But both of those feelings are interesting and valid fan experiences.
4: Yeah, I love that. The other thing that gives me hope, being a Pirates fan, the Chicago White Sox, I mean, their turnaround this year from just recently losing more games than like any team has ever lost in the history of baseball or something close to that, to being on a playoff run, that's the kind of thing that gives a Pittsburgh Pirate fan hope. But can you talk about this kind of White Sox turnaround and what's been happening on the South Side of Chicago?
12: Yeah, although that turnaround was coupled with some leadership change.
4: Yeah, which would be great in Pittsburgh. Wouldn't that be nice? Yeah, finally acknowledging failure.
12: Well, first of all, the White Sox have divine intervention on behalf of the Pope, so if the Pirates could arrange that, I don't know if the Pirates could find a different spiritual leader.
4: I mean, the Pope is from Chicago, so I feel like he saves that just for his favorite city, I'm assuming. But hey, I'll take it if he would like to spread the love.
12: Yes. A big part of the White Sox success this year has been Munetaka Murakami, this Japanese slugger who they signed. And I think, first of all, he's been incredibly charming and fun in the post-game celebration interviews that he's done when the White Sox have clinched and when they've advanced. But a lot of teams are looking at this and saying, like, why didn't we sign him? There's a broader story, I think, in the Murakami success, which is more and more organizations are scouting Japan and NPB, but there was historically this bias against hitters coming out of the NPB that they couldn't hit velocity, you know, game speed in Major League Baseball. And so it's been really incredible to see what Murakami's been able to do coming over and being this incredible power bat in the heart of the White Sox lineup. They did this on purpose. The White Sox rebuild is the result of them really overhauling, right, sort of from the front office on down, Chris Getz kind of modernizing that front office. Really what you're seeing in Chicago is, yeah, like a modernization of a baseball team that's kind of like learning to keep up, but then also, right, getting this like not zagging when everyone is zigging, but they signed Murakami when anyone could have, and now they're kind of reaping the benefits of being willing to go out on that limb with this Japanese slugger and having him really be able to make that transition really smoothly.
4: You did a piece about the Bronx Bombers saying that the Yankees without Aaron Judge showed why this might be their best chance to win with him. Which is sort of a crazy thing to hear, because you think about Aaron Judge's bat as being the primary reason the Yankees have been competitive, but they haven't won a World Series in a really long time. So what exactly do you mean by his absence might have been a good thing for this team?
12: Yeah, so I know that this is going to drop. They could have already. We saw them get on nearly no hit by the Rays over the weekend, and they have another game against the Rays tonight.
4: Yes.
12: So we'll see. We'll see. Maybe.
4: And we should tell our listeners the same should be for the White Sox. Like, I mean, the White Sox, their run was amazing, even if they are now already out by the time you are listening to the show. And the Yankees, yeah, that their future is uncertain in these playoffs. But still, I think your argument holds.
12: Yeah, I wrote that in response to the wild card series where they, oh my gosh, an incredibly definitive sweep of the Boston Red Sox, where, first of all, the pitching was phenomenal. The big thing about this Yankees team is they have incredible pitching. We are talking to each other on Monday. We're going to see Cam Schlittler, who is going to be the Cy Young Award winner, go against the Rays tonight. This kid is incredible. He's pitching in his first full season. He's not technically a rookie because he pitched too much last year, but this is his first full major league season, and he loves to antagonize the opposing team, the opposing fan base. He loves especially doing it with the Boston Red Sox, where he grew up, and they have just an all-around phenomenal pitching staff. That's how they survived the regular season without Judge, because Judge was hurt for most of the regular season, and their offense without him really plummeted, and they survived on pitching, which you can do. And pitching is incredibly important in the postseason, especially because baseball really changes regular season to postseason. There's more off days in the postseason. You get travel days, you get days in between series if you sweep. And those days off allow you and encourage teams to use their best pitchers in really creative ways. They'll use guys on short rest. And so that Yankees pitching is really going to carry them, hopefully, you know, for Yankees fans, really deep into October, because like 3-4 great starters, that's a whole pitching staff come October. But beyond that, what we saw in this wild card series was recent historically the Yankees have been kind of judge or bust because they have really been built on a power model. They also have Giancarlo Stanton, who's always hurt, but also an incredible power bat. And then this year they have Spencer Jones and George Lombard Jr. and Jeff Chisholm, these kind of younger guys. In the wild card series, we saw them running a lot on the bases, kind of putting pressure on the opposing team in these sort of more athletic ways. And then they have Ben Rice, who is this like 12th round draft pick turn home run derby participant, because suddenly he's like, who needs Aaron Judge? You have this Ivy League Dartmouth grad Ben Rice smacking home runs. So the Yankees just look like a much more complete team. Again, they nearly got no hit by Drew Rasmussen the other night on the Rays. So,
4: but learning to hone other things, like on the team, when they don't have to rely just on one person to.
12: And the pitching you cannot sort of take away from them. Like, even if the other bats go cold, it's they lost to the Rays 1-0, but one run is pretty good. Giving up only one run, that gives your team a real chance. So I think it's the pitching for the Yankees that really makes it feel like, okay, maybe they can survive until they get Aaron Judge back. And then Aaron Judge can still change a game with one swing, even if he doesn't do it until the second half of the month.
4: The labor contract dispute money in baseball that is sort of looming. It's one of the reasons that I feel even more guilty about ever putting on a Dodgers hat, because, you know, teams like the Pirates can't be competitive, one would argue, when there are teams like the Dodgers that can just buy championship rosters year in and year out. Like, there's just no equity, and small market teams get hurt, the ones that figure out a way to win, notwithstanding. Thank you so much, Brewers, for making it seem like you can do it even without a lot of money. All that said, set up this moment for us in baseball, because we're going into an offseason where there could be a lot of fighting and maybe, you know, a delay in next season, right?
12: Yeah, the stakes of this the CBA negotiation that we're going to have this offseason are very, very high. It could fundamentally reshape the economics of the sport, and it could cost us some amount of games next season. So the current collective bargaining agreement is set to expire December 1st. We are almost certainly assured a lockout at that point. So the owners will lock out the players. They always do this now. They do it in the offseason. The CBA intentionally expires in the offseason, so that way owners can do a lockout and you can hopefully kind of put some pressure on each other from a labor negotiation standpoint before games are at stake. What makes this negotiation different is that the owners have formally proposed a salary cap, which is something they haven't done since 94. And they want a salary cap. They've always wanted a salary cap because it's good for cost control. So I think reasonable fans can differ and disagree, and I could see it both ways, as to whether or not a salary cap would fix the payroll disparity. Let's try to deal in absolutes. Is there payroll disparity in baseball? Absolutely.
4: Yes.
12: Without the salary cap, the result is we just have payroll disparity. The Dodgers spend significantly more than the Pirates or the Brewers or the Rays. Whether that payroll disparity is a true unfairness, the Brewers make a good counterargument. They won over 100 games. They were the only team to win over 100 games this year. However, the Dodgers have won two World Series in a row, and they're looking pretty good this year, hence the fan bandwagoning the hat. If the Dodgers win, MLB will point to that as evidence of the fact that small market teams can't win. The Dodgers' spending has just gotten so great. I personally feel that the Dodgers are such an extreme that they're in some ways an outlier, and in other ways, that outlier justifies the concern that one team could become so extreme. I think there are a lot of ways in which the Dodgers are exceptions. It's not quite as simple as, like, they are rich, everyone else is poor, they win, everybody else loses. But I can see how, to me, a salary cap feels like a very blunt instrument solution to a very nuanced problem. But that isn't to say it wouldn't be a solution. It would just be a very blunt solution, and one that would suppress labor wages, which sort of ideologically I don't love. So all of that to say, that is going to get hashed out this offseason, regardless of what happens in this postseason. But I think baseball fans know that what happens in this postseason, especially with teams like the Dodgers and the Brewers both being in the postseason, what happens in this postseason is going to become a really important sort of rhetorical part of how all that plays out.
4: You see my master plan, right? I pull for the Dodgers. I get the Dodgers to win a third World Series, and I make the argument that small market teams are being unfairly treated, and it's time for change to help my Pirates in the end.
12: Pirates benefit. Yeah,
4: that's the lesson here.
12: Yeah.
4: Hannah Kaiser, I'd love to have you back. She's a sports writer for CNN, and we're talking baseball, and it'd be great to have you back on the show. Thanks for doing this.
12: Of course. Always happy to talk baseball.
4: And coming up next on Sports in America, we have an interview with an extraordinary athlete, Ukrainian-born, fighting unimaginable challenges to become one of the greatest Paralympians in history. That's coming up next on Sports in America.
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4: Some people might have thought Oksana Masters' fate was sealed before she was even born. But those people didn't really know Oksana Masters. You've maybe heard of the Chernobyl nuclear disaster, when an explosion at a nuclear power plant in Ukraine released tons of radioactive material into the immediate environment. Two workers at the facility died right away. Dozens more people died in the coming weeks, and many, many more were sickened and had to evacuate their homes permanently.
15: The danger may be escalating. It's an atomic fire, and the Soviets can't contain it. Thousands may already have died or been seriously contaminated.
4: That event happened 3 years before Oksana Masters was born, and it would come to define her life.
16: What I think a lot of people don't realize is the radiation level keeps rising, rising, and rising. And my birth parents, when I was in the developing stages, were on vacation, and they were in that wider spread of where Chernobyl was affected.
4: Like millions of others, Oksana's birth mother was exposed to radiation, and Oksana was born with a handful of permanent birth defects that required costly medical care. Her parents were left with little choice but to place her up for adoption. She was moved from orphanage to orphanage until, at 7 years old, Oksana was adopted by a woman in the United States. Oksana's mother put her into adaptive sports, and she went on to become a multi-sport Paralympic athlete. Now 37 years old, she is the proud owner of a whopping 24 Olympic medals in four different sports: rowing, skiing, cycling, and the biathlon.
16: I've always said that for competing in sports, it's been a way for me to scream silently.
4: Sports helped Oksana heal from what now feels like a past life, but something still nags at her.
16: I always questioned, why did I make it out of Ukraine? Not that it was, I was in war and combat, but I still had a form of survivor's guilt.
4: Oksana Masters tells her extraordinary life story today on Sports in America.
17: I don't know if this is, this is my laptop. I don't know if you can see this. I have Ukraine stuff literally all over the place.
16: I love it. Oh my gosh.
17: I am distantly half Ukrainian. My, half my family is from Lviv and all over the West. And I've also been there probably a dozen or dozen and a half times as a journalist.
16: Oh my gosh.
17: Yeah. So your story is inspiring as it is, but you know, it's, there's a lot of personal stuff there too. So I'm grateful to be able to meet you.
16: Oh my God. Well, likewise. And thank you so much for sharing all the stories and going there. And it's exciting to talk to a fellow, even half or not, like Ukrainian.
17: Yeah, there's something there. I was based in Moscow as a public radio reporter for 3 years, and whenever my wife and I would fly to Kyiv or to Lviv, I don't know. It felt like home. Yeah, it was really different. I don't know how to describe it. Just the food, the culture, the hospitality, the vibe, the people. It just felt like a connection.
16: Yeah. I don't know. I just feel like I've always, well, I mean, being born there and everything, regardless of the experiences, good or bad, it still always feels like home.
17: So how close to Chernobyl was your family when you were born?
16: So my family actually didn't live in Chernobyl. They were traveling on vacation. The leak happened about 3 years, 86, about 3-4 years before I was born. What I think a lot of people don't realize is the radiation level keeps rising, rising and rising. It's not like it happens, it goes in the ground and can affect a lot of the crops in the area, in the air, in the water and everything for years later. And my birth parents, when I was in the developing stages, were on vacation. And that was the link to that, because there was like a big chunk of, I guess, that vacation time they were in that wider spread of where Chernobyl was affected.
17: What is your connection to that event now in 2026, would you say? Like, I'm obviously, like, it's part of your narrative and you get asked about it all the time, but like, what do you think about when you hear that word Chernobyl?
16: I mean, that word Chernobyl, like, I was a child, I just didn't know. The wild thing is, when I came to America, and actually when I was in Ukraine in the orphanages, in all the western part of Ukraine, and I traveled different orphanages too, there were frequent radiation leaks. I remember that, where we would have to board up, close out the door, couldn't go outside. That I was aware. So when I learned that at the timing of my birth and everything, it was related to Chernobyl because of just all these other variables, that, oh, so this thing, why we boarded up, is the reason what caused all of my birth defects internally and externally, what people see visibly. And now, I think it's something I was always told, but I've had the ability to now learn and educate myself more. And as the public's been educated, it's wild to think how many, like, especially the new generation.

0: much, you know, on our show. One of the things that you have said in the past that just stays with me is that, you know, being an elite athlete gives you the chance to scream in a way that you need, but that you don't, you haven't had the chance to do in your life. Can you say more about that? What is that scream?
1: Yeah, I think it's like for some people, it's screaming in the pillow and screaming literally out loud when they're outside in a forest and can just let all that frustration, anger, anxiety, fears, all these things, emotions that are so overwhelming. And for me, yes, I've always said that competing in sports has been a way for me to scream silently. Every time I feel that heavy pull on the oars is where it first was, that place was born, where I just could release the tension. It was my physical way to scream without screaming. Because I was, my upbringing, and I got into sports at a time around 14, 15, where a lot of memories from what I suppressed and denied in the orphanages, I was just told I was going to have to lose my second leg above the knee now. And I felt very out of control, very scared, and just not in control of my own body and my own life. A lot of decisions were made for me. And that was that very healthy, positive outlet for me, was that sports to scream through release of competition.
0: Do you mind talking a little bit about the orphanages in your early years?
1: Yeah, so I lived in three different orphanages. I was put up for adoption right away. And I was born with birth defects, and I was born with my legs. I was born with my hands all webbed. I didn't have five fingers or a thumb. It was all five fingers, and they were all webbed. I had six toes. They were webbed as well. So that should have been my sign of why did I get into swimming, really, because everything was just going for me there. And just a lot of visible differences that I was put up right up for adoption, because where I was born in Ukraine, my parents didn't have the resources or the money to support all the medical care that I would need. And I don't know if a lot of people realize, unlike in the U.S., foster care really is the main, orphanages are not a thing anymore. It's mainly foster care now. But in Ukraine and a lot of places in Eastern Europe, there's government-ran orphanages, and then there are independent private orphanages within the communities of themselves. So I had an experience of both. The government ones are the ones where there's like a lot of widespread corruption that happens that people just aren't aware of. The last orphanage I was in was an institution. It was over 300 kids were there. Part of them had disabilities. Majority of them didn't. And it was not a boarding school like people think. There were seven real orphans that didn't have families. And there were, all the other kids had families, but they paid the government basically room and board for those kids. And it was split into a little two separate sections of that. That orphanage I experienced, and I say that orphanage because it was the last one, it's the one that I have the biggest memories from. And, you know, I had good memories, but I also had darker memories. I was malnourished, severely malnourished, and considered failure to thrive when my mom adopted me, because being adopted at 7.5 years old, I was 36 inches tall and weighed 34 pounds. And that is a healthy 3-year-old. Like, I have a niece or a nephew now, and they're like, oh my gosh, he's not even 3, and that's the weight. He's so close to the weight that I came, and I was almost turning 8. There was a lot of punishments and abuse and a lot of psychological, physical, sexual abuse, and just not a lot of treatment and just isolation. And it wasn't the best way to grow up, but it was the only thing I knew, and it became my normal.
0: That sounds incredibly painful to go through.
1: I didn't know any different, and I didn't know any better, that there was better. Pain, when you've experienced it for so long, it becomes normal that you just become immune to it and don't even know to recognize that was pain, or I don't feel safe, I'm not safe. I'm seeing a lot of my friends disappear and stuff. And it wasn't until I came to America and had safety, had my own bed, had toys, that I realized, wait a minute, so that wasn't normal. That's where the pain kind of started, was once I had it.
2: Fortunately for Oksana, the pain of living in an orphanage would soon be behind her. A woman from the United States was looking to adopt a child, and when she saw a picture of Oksana, their connection was instant and

0: during.
1: The story of you meeting your mother sounds extraordinary. You were in touch with her before even meeting her in person, right? She kind of discovered you from afar.
2: So she saw a picture of me, and she wanted to adopt me before my 5th birthday. That's when she found out about me. And there was a lot of political things happening. Ukraine closed foreign adoption. America closed foreign adoption as well. My mom tried to send me birthday gifts. The orphanage and the director of the orphanage would just take them away. I never even saw them. Didn't know she even sent that.
1: Oh, it's so sad.
2: But what I did get was a picture of her, because she had to submit a passport. It was her passport picture. And I looked at that picture whenever the director of the orphanage would let me for 2 years. I didn't know why she wasn't coming to get me, because I knew what happens oftentimes is the only time we get food is when families do come and potentially choose to adopt a child. And so, of course, then the act comes on where they put clothes on us. We get food for the first time.
1: Oh, they're making things look like they're treating you well just when visitors are there putting on a show.
2: Yeah, and so the little girl's arrival, I learned to smile because I knew and put on that show because that was the only time I would ever get food, is in those situations, and which was really rare. But being a girl with a disability, nobody really wanted me, and I was getting older and older and older, and nobody wants to adopt older children as well. And so I've remember two specific family members that said, "We are going to come back and adopt you. We're going to be your new home and your family and mom and dad," but never come back. And you, at 6, you start to realize you're forming, and you feel these things. And so when I was told about my mom, and there's going to be a new woman that's going to come get me, and because I said, "Do you want to look at a picture?" I felt it was different. There's something different about this moment, because I was never asked, "Do you want to look at a picture?" And long story short, I looked at a picture every single day, as often as the director would let me, as long as I was a good girl, because when I wasn't bad, he would say, "Well, this is why she's not coming, because you're a bad girl," and she sees it and she doesn't want a bad girl. She didn't know at that time I knew of her and was looking at her picture. And she's been fighting for me for those 2 years, even though they said, "You can go to Russia and you can adopt a baby," which she wanted to adopt from the start, "and you can have this baby within a month, 2 months." And she never gave up on me. She said, "No, this is my daughter. I'm going to wait. Whenever I can, I'm going to come get her."
1: Wow, that's extraordinary.
2: And I think that's the power, like, of just who my mom is, because it is, she connected through a picture, a black and white picture of me, and it would have been easy to walk away and say, "Yes, I want my family sooner than not knowing when, if possible." And then, so finally that moment comes where she's supposed to come adopt me, and they wake me up, and with all these other kids around, and they say, "Oksana, do you know who this is?" And in Ukrainian, I say, I know you. You're my mom." It just wild where my life is now to look back and think about that moment, because it's so vivid in my mind.
1: I can't even feel like I can imagine the emotions of a day like that.
2: And what she didn't know in that moment is that moment where I met her and she came. She saved my life.
1: What are your first memories of arriving in the United States with her?
2: My first memories were, I was really shocked to learn she not only had a car, but could drive.
1: Why is that?
2: So where the orphanage I was in, and it was such a small, small, remote village, we had no cars. There was horse and wagons that's how we were transported to summer camps and stuff. So it was just the idea of a car was like, oh my gosh, what? Like, you see it in movies, but to know it's real, and I now have a mom that has a car, and
1: yeah,
2: I don't know.
1: You got a family car.
2: Yeah, and I don't know why the idea of, because I remember, like, when the caretakers were watching TV, they close the door and lock it behind us in our room, but you could see through a keyhole of the room the flashes of the TV, and so you could see some of the TV and the cars, and so, like, it was just a weird concept to me then.
3: 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We're going to have more from a Paralympic legend who has 24 medals, Oksana Masters. That's coming up next.
0: Sports in America is more than just a scoreboard. 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Let's dive into the heart of the game on Sports in America. The conversation continues in just a moment right here on 91.3 WLRN.
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1: When did sports enter your life?
2: I like to think sports, honestly, have always been part of my life because I was always active. I was always climbing on bookcases and just always active child. And so I knew, like, athletically, I just wanted to move. My mom put me who was in Buffalo, New York, when I was first adopted. So she put me into ice skating. That was the first time. And she just really did that. Put me into ice skating, and then we moved to Louisville, Kentucky, did horseback riding, which a lot of people don't know, and then did rowing. And for her, it wasn't about putting me into sports to be an incredible athlete because she saw something in me. I definitely didn't see anything in me, didn't know what an athlete was. So it was really around 13 where I kind of started being more consistent and understood sports, and rowing for me was that first sport that kind of I fell in love with and stuck with.
1: I know you've said before that sports helped you discover what your body could do rather than what you lacked. Is there a moment or time when you really felt a connection to that?
2: Yeah, I think it was on the Ohio River in Louisville, Kentucky, a rowing club. And for me, like, what I loved about rowing, and I was, at 13, you're very opinionated. I mean, I was really opinionated as a 7-year-old, too. In 13, you're very opinionated and very self-conscious of your body and what's different about you. And you're focusing on all the negatives. Everyone's pointing out all the negatives for you, too, of what you can't do and why you can't do that. And what I loved about rowing was the way you propel the boat was the exact same way. If you look at it, I hate using the word able-bodied, but if you look at an able-bodied rower, normal slide seat, they're propelling their boat through the oars and what you're doing. And for me, that's what I realized when I started to row alongside. It wasn't just adapted. It was also able-bodied rowing, and I was moving just as fast as some of the boats and doing the same thing and out there. And that kind of, through the years and evolution of starting rowing as a recreational fun thing, transitioning to more competition and fighting my way into having para events, and that as I continued on my Paralympic journey and sporting journey and making Team USA, that's kind of where I started to realize that I do belong here. I am just as powerful. It just looks different. It only looks different. And that kind of helped me start to love more what I saw in the mirror, too, because I really didn't love my body. I really didn't see myself as strong or capable or powerful or athletic whatsoever. And that was kind of, I guess, sports for me was that It was that pathway and that bridge to learn how to love all of me, not just the parts I pick and choose.
3: At 13 years old, Oksana found something in rowing that she had never truly felt before, power and pride in her own body. So she kept competing. She started training with an Olympic rowing coach who helped her qualify for the 2012 Paralympics in London.
1: You know, I think about you, that evolution and getting to a place where it's like, I belong here. How much work do you think there's left to do to convince the rest of the world that, like, what do we still not understand about Paralympians, about adaptive sports?
2: Oh my gosh, so much. There's so much that society as a whole, I think we have grown so much as well, especially in the U.S., the way we view Paralympians and Paralympic athletes and the Paralympics, especially when I got into it in 2012 to where it is now. But there's still such big gaps. And I think the biggest one is people do not see it as an equal competition, as elite level competition as the Olympics, as NBA, as NFL, and the same level of respect and that competition. I think what is happening and the narrative of how people are sharing the stories is they're focusing on the disability and then, okay, so this happened to you and now you shifted, found sport, and now you become this, but they're not explaining the in-between of what actually happened also and the hard work that it took. When I was watching the Olympics, it's most recently the Winter Paralympics and Olympics, the competition and the narration wasn't about the sport. It wasn't about what's happening on the field of play. It was where this athlete came from and how they're just, every single athlete here is just so determined. And you don't hear that same dialogue on the Olympic side at all. And I think that is a big disconnect that still exists. But at the same time, it has grown so much because the opportunity for partnerships and partnering with brands was non-existent. I was living out of a car, paying to be an athlete, to now seeing more and more Paralympic athletes are actually having the ability to get partnership and sponsorship. And that, I think, slowly in the way that we're becoming more visible on that is helping change the mindset. But I think conversations like you're having with me is the true thing that can elevate the mindset.
1: Did you say you were living out of a car in kind of the early Paralympian days? What was happening? What was going on then?
2: So it was after London was my first Paralympic Games and then training for the 2014 Sochi Winter Games. And I was in Winter Park, Colorado. I've asked my mom, I mean, she took out of her, she'll probably kill me for saying all this, but like she took out of her retirement to help me get to London, to help me become a rower and an athlete. And I think a lot of people don't realize is how much our parents do and our support systems do to help us live our dreams and what my mom did for me.
3: Okay, let's back up for just a second. What Oksana is talking about right now, the cost of competing as a Paralympian, it's actually shockingly high. A 2024 report found that once you factor in expenses like travel, equipment, and renting practice space, getting to compete on the Olympic level costs an athlete an average of $12,000. Paralympians usually have to add in the cost of specialized equipment, making the number skyrocket to $100,000. And historically, Paralympians have been less likely than Olympians to be able to cover those costs with brand deals or sponsorships. That's the situation Oksana found herself in during her first few times competing in these games.
2: When I qualified for Sochi, I was living at my mom was helping me with an Airbnb that I had. I misjudged the amount. We've gotten to a fight right before that week of finances, and I did not have the last week of money to pay for that portion. And so what I ended up doing was in that parking lot of that place, it was a complex, like a condo like place, I found the brightest lamp and slept under that behind the driver's side. And at that time I had this car that it was beat up, didn't have the sealant around, so you felt the draft.
1: Oh God.
2: Entirely. And Winter Park, Colorado is really, really cold. And I found out, because of my survival techniques of how to make food last longer from when I was a little girl, that if I roll this ball of spinach and chew so slowly that you'll get fuller longer. And that's where, you know, and then in that moment, I was like, wow, I'm so lucky. I've been here before. I know how to survive through just this thing and make this last. Thankfully, I had a DVD thing that came down on the cart. And so I just watched Shrek over and over and over.
1: Why was Shrek the choice?
2: I love Donkey from Shrek.
6: Can I stay with you, please?
2: It's a childhood thing. Like when I was going through my amputations and was in Shriners for months and months and months, it was kind of that familiarity. I'm that athlete also when I, and so because it's so familiar and safe and just I can watch it for the 3,000th time and still laugh at the same spots as if I'm watching it for the first time. And it just made it feel lighter and happy, and I wasn't focused on that. And I'm a child at heart, really. I'm 36, but I think I'm stuck at a 9-year-old.
3: When Oksana took home a bronze medal at the 2012 Paralympics in London, that was just the start of her athletic journey. And from there, Oksana's journey gets kind of crazy. So please bear with me here. This is when Oksana decided to take her athletic skill to another level. She tried out cross-country skiing, and within 14 months, managed to qualify for all skiing events at the 2014 Paralympics in Sochi, Russia, including the biathlon, which is a combination of cross-country skiing and shooting a rifle. She took home a silver and bronze medal.
7: Yeah, and Oksana Masters is kind of one of those champion athletes. She sniffs out what it takes to win.
3: Come 2018 in Pyeongchang, Oksana was still skiing, and she earned 5 more medals, 2 gold, 2 silver, and 1 bronze.
8: Looks like she'll add another medal to her list.
3: Oksana also tried out adaptive cycling, and by the time the Tokyo Paralympics rolled around in 2021, she was good enough to take home 2 gold medals in her new sport.
9: American multi-sport superstar Oksana Masters. Earlier tonight, she won her 9th career Paralympic medal and her first summer Paralympic gold medal. There's her mom. Those two are so close. She dominated the women's age 4 through 5 time trial by a minute and 46 seconds.
3: The 2022 Winter Paralympics in Beijing brought Oksana 7 more medals, including 3 gold in cross-country skiing and the biathlon.
8: And you look at her overall medal tally, Masters entering today with 5 gold, 6 silver, 3 bronze, 14 medals on her way to a 15th career medal over the winter and the summer.
3: So by the time she gets to Milan, Italy for the 2026 Winter Games, she was the most decorated U.S. Winter Paralympian in history, and she added 5 more medals to her collection. That brings her current total to 24 Paralympic medals.
1: So I know you represent the United States. You're an American athlete, but you also talk about representing Ukraine when you're competing. Why is that so important to you?
2: Because it's in my blood. I'm Ukrainian. It's what runs through my veins. It's where I was born. I'm a very firm believer of remembering where you come from and where things start. And especially if you get to a point in your life where I'm so lucky to have what I have and achieve what I have. But I also know very well what it's like on the complete other side of it as someone who didn't have a voice and wasn't believed and overlooked. And I always questioned, why did I make it out of Ukraine? Because I had a really close friend there that I unfortunately had to witness, and she did not get out. And I felt it's kind of not that it was, I was in war and combat, but I still had a form of survivor's guilt through that side of things and being the one that got out, and I have this life now. And I feel like that questioning years and years and years of why was I so lucky to get out was so I can be that voice for those younger kids, for the people in the orphanages, for my home country, because it's so important to remember your roots and where you come from. And yes, there were some bad things, but there's some really great things. And in 2022, not to go into the politics side of things, but when the war did break out,
10: Russia launches a full-scale attack on Ukraine from multiple directions.
2: I felt so selfish to go and compete in a Winter Games where I just felt like that's the most selfish thing I could do is compete when my home country, where I was from, where I have dreams of still meeting my birth family and seeing with adult eyes where I come from, where I grew up. And I didn't want to go. And my coach at that time was saying, you have no idea how many people are connected and support Ukraine and these athletes because through you, because you're Ukrainian and your pride and your love for your country. And when I started competing, I united more so Ukrainian athletes and Team USA together in cross-country skiing, and we started doing more, and they started talking, and they started learning English and communicating. So created more friendships, and that is because of that Ukrainian part in me. And I feel like every athlete, no matter where you're from, if you're adopted or if you're from another country and now you live here representing your country in a sport, USA now, you have that power to represent more than just one thing. And that, not on that start line, that's what, for me, I don't represent just a girl. I represent single parents who raise their kids single parents, and adoption, and Ukraine dual citizen, being Ukrainian and American, advocating for that.
1: I'm glad as you were wrestling with your coach over whether it was the right thing for you to do to compete that you decided to compete, because I do think it's so important to the country to know that one of their own is out there doing great things and representing and lifting up voices. The last thing I wanted to ask you about was your birth parents, because I know there was a narrative out there that, you know, they just left you at this orphanage because they didn't care about you. But I know you mentioned that you're hopeful to meet them sometime. Clear up that story so everyone understands what happened and understands your relationship with them now.
2: Yeah. I think a lot of people don't, you know, I was such an angry child. I was an angry racer too, an athlete. And I felt like that was my secret power, is my rage and anger that all rooted from my birth parents giving me away. And why would they give me away and put me in this place where I would experience all these things? But when I was competing in Sochi, in Ukrainian news, they found my Ukrainian name and was connected through my birth brothers in there, and they told me the story of what actually truly happened. So this whole time I thought that they didn't want me, I was ugly, and so they gave me away and it was easier. But that's not true. Like, they didn't want to give me up. They just didn't have the money and the resources for all the medical care that I would need, and the government was forcing her to give me up and would tell her, hey, she's just going to die anyways. It's going to be easier for you guys. And they were young. They didn't have that ability to make all these best decisions. And it was out of love. They gave me away thinking I had a chance at life from this path. And out of that love, she wanted to give a part of her to me. And that's how I got my name, Oksana, was because her name's Oksana. When I learned that, I felt so guilty for feeling so mad and hateful towards them, because I didn't know they were fighting for me in so many other ways I did not know. I want to meet my birth parents with my mom now and just see why I have this flat nose and this hairline and why my hair won't curl, and just see if is it also the same with them. But yeah, especially is interesting because I'm really, really so curious now, because as I'm getting older, looking to my own family and looking into adoption as well, it's something I'm so curious about. And that's the one dream that for me, I will not stop fighting and chasing for.
1: And it sounds like you really want to be a mom yourself. What are your plans, and what excites you about motherhood?
2: I want to give something I never had from like birth and childhood and nurture, and just, I have this calling, and I don't want to say I never had, because my mom gave me that, but just from very early on childhood and knowing the power of my mom's love and how much she saved my life, I have this calling, just something in my heart where I just have this maternal feeling inside where I want to be a mom. I want to watch and help nourish and grow and water their dreams and watch them chase their dreams, because my mom did that for me. I've spent almost 8 years of dreaming of what a perfect family is, and then I've going on 29 years of knowing what a perfect family is, and I want to now spend the next creating that family next.
1: Oksana, I thank you so much. It was so lovely to meet you. Thank you for spending time with us.
2: Thank you so much.
3: Next time on Sports in America, What happens when the worst season in franchise history also happens to be your first one as head coach? This is the reality for the Seattle Storm's Sonia Rahman. She's hoping her team's losing season gives players the motivation they need to redefine themselves next year.
11: It's a competitive group. It's a prideful group. And it very much is like a resilient group that's able to come in the next day or come in the next play.
3: Sonia's going to take us inside the locker room and show us what the stats and scores cannot. We'll also hear about her roots in an immigrant family and how she defied their expectations to become a WNBA coach.
11: And at some point, you know, my head coach was really mentoring me a lot, and she was putting the idea in my mind of, this is your calling, like this is what you should be doing full time.
3: That is next time on Sports in America.
1: This is Sports in America. I'm your host, David Green. Our executive producers are Joan Isabella and Tom Grassler. Our senior producer is Michael Olcott. Our producer is Michaela Winberg. And our associate producer is Bibiana Correa. Our engineer is Mike Villers. 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Our talent booker is Britt Kahn. 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
13: My dad had said, okay, I'm going to ski down to the bottom and I'll see you there. So I was like, okay, that's fine. So I was skiing and I fell over, which is obviously cripplingly embarrassing when you're 10 because you think you're really cool and great at everything.
14: 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True stories told before a live audience. I'm Sarah Austin Jeunesse. In this hour, the wisdom, moxie, and verve of little girls.
13: So I like fumble to get up and trying to put my skis back on, and I keep skiing down. And I get to a fork in the piste, and it, one way down is to one village and one way down is to the other. And I'm like, oh, I can't remember. I can't remember which way to go. And my dad has definitely told me, and I have definitely forgotten or not been listening. And so I just make a sort of 50-50 decision, ski down to one village, and it's full of people, but none of them are my dad. So I'm like, ah, I've made the wrong decision.
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15: Live from NPR News in Washington, I'm Janine Herbst. Hundreds of thousands of customers across the southeast are still without electricity after Hurricane Isaias made landfall along the Florida panhandle last night. At least two deaths are blamed on the storm. Pat Duggins of Alabama Public Radio reports the storm's been downgraded to a post-tropical cyclone, but it is dumping heavy rain as it makes its way north.
16: The National Weather Service says what's left of Isaias will make its way through Tennessee and Kentucky as a depression after making landfall at Destin, Florida overnight. The system's expected to drop 4 to 8 inches of rain over the southeast, with possible flash flooding along the Gulf Coast of Alabama and Florida. Mobile County Emergency Manager Mike Evans told residents not to rely on social media during Isaias.
17: I don't understand it. I know on social media with algorithms, sometimes if you look at something, it could be from 12 hours ago.
16: Isaias broke the record set back in 1905 as the latest a hurricane has formed during an Atlantic storm season. For NPR News, I'm Pat Duggins in Tuscaloosa, Alabama.
15: President Trump says Russia will supply possibly millions of tons of diesel to the U.S., undercutting U.S. sanctions, which the U.S. now says it's lifting. Trump says it's an effort to lower rising diesel prices. NPR's Emily Fang has more.
18: It's unclear if importing Russian diesel flies in the face of a new law Trump just signed into effect. Named in honor of the late Senator Lindsey Graham, the law put 500% tariffs on Russian imports and personally sanctioned Putin. The U.S. Treasury Department has, however, just temporarily paused its sanctions on Russian diesel. Trump has also temporarily paused a federal tax on diesel, though some state taxes may still remain, all in an effort to rein in diesel prices that have shot up as much as 70% since the war with Iran. These measures will likely not bring diesel prices down, however. For example, the diesel Russia will provide amounts to just a few days of American national diesel consumption. Emily Fang, NPR News, Washington.
15: President Trump has selected a new press secretary, Katie Zachariah, succeeding Caroline Leavitt, who left the job in August. NPR's Deepa Shivaram has more.
19: Zachariah is a political commentator and an advisor with Trump's Media and Technology Group, which runs Trump's social media site, Truth Social. She also briefly served as a spokesperson at the Department of Homeland Security. It's not clear when her first day in the role would be or when the first press briefing would be. Those briefings have largely been on hold since Leavitt left the position earlier this year. Trump's selection of a new press secretary comes as the president and his party are facing headwinds in the upcoming midterm elections. On social media, Trump says he's confident Zachariah will deliver, quote, strong results for our country, and calls her a loyal and brilliant supporter. Deepa Shivaram, NPR News, The White House.
15: And you're listening to NPR News from Washington. In India, security forces have shut down central New Delhi and detained protest leaders to prevent demonstrations. NPR's Dia Hadid reports the protests are targeting a controversial revision of voter lists that has removed millions of names.
20: Police boarded a flight that had just landed carrying protest leaders. One leader, Abhijit Dibke, says in a video he shared online,
21: "Delhi police is here to arrest us."
20: Police also dragged barricades across roads that lead to a protest site. This bled over a loudspeaker.
22: "Attention, please. Attention, please. Gathering here, taking out a procession is not allowed."
20: Police say they're preventing disorder. The protests are over a controversial revision of voter rolls that has crossed millions of people off electoral lists. Critics allege the government is trying to disenfranchise voters who are unlikely to vote for the ruling Hindu Nationalist Party led by Prime Minister Narendra Modi. The government has not responded to those accusations. Dee Hadid, NPR News, New Delhi.
15: President Trump is continuing to try to fire Federal Reserve Governor Lisa Cook by establishing what's called a committee of inquiry yesterday to investigate allegations that she made false statements on mortgage applications. The extraordinary move follows a Supreme Court ruling in June that Cook could keep her job after Trump tried to fire her last year. That ruling found that Cook should have had notice and an opportunity to respond to the charges. I'm Janine Herbst, NPR News in Washington.
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0: From PRX, this is the Moth Radio Hour. I'm Sarah Austin Jeunesse. We've produced lots of women's episodes over the years, but this hour is all about girlhood. In 2011, the United Nations created the International Day of the Girl Child to recognize girls' rights and to focus the world's attention on the unique challenges girls face. Today, we have stories from Nepal, Uganda, India, London, and the U.S. that dive into the hearts and minds of little girls and some lessons and traditions that some little girls have grown up with. These stories are all told by women about events that happened when they were young, some joyous, some harrowing, all memorable and life-changing. We begin this episode with a 10-year-old Londoner on her first ever trip to the U.S., perched on a ski slope in Colorado, just where I would not have wanted to be, but that's just me. I liked to swim when I was little, and I'll tell you a little bit more about that later. Bryony Chappell told this story with us at a Grand Slam in London. Here's Bryony.
1: When I was growing up, I went skiing every year with my dad. And when I was 10, we went to America, which is obviously very exciting for a 10-year-old. I'd seen it on TV. I knew they had great snacks, extremely important when you're that age. We were about 4 or 5 days into our ski holiday, and we were on the final run of the day. And my dad had said, okay, I'm going to ski down to the bottom and I'll see you there. So I was like, okay, that's fine. So I was skiing and I fell over, which is obviously cripplingly embarrassing when you're 10 because you think you're really cool and great at everything. So I like fumbled to get up and trying to put my skis back on, and I keep skiing down. And I get to a fork in the piste, and it, one way down is to one village and one way down is to the other. And I'm like, I can't remember. I can't remember which way to go. And my dad has definitely told me, and I have definitely forgotten or not been listening. And so I just make a sort of 50-50 decision, ski down to one village, and it's full of people, but none of them are my dad. So I'm like, I've made the wrong decision. And, you know, I'm okay. I'm going to get on the shuttle bus to the other village, and he'll be there. And obviously, I'm there like, I'm fine, I'm 10, and I'm trying to like pick up my skis, and I'm trying to carry them, and that's something I've never done before, because my dad has always carried them, and I've always carried the poles. And I'm trying to get onto the bus, and the guy's like, yeah, okay, come on, yeah, fat, you're alone, but fine. And I go to the other village, and I get off, and obviously, my dad is not there either. So I'm like, I'm definitely sort of lost now. And I think, you know, I'm a very sort of well-trained child, and I think, what do I do in this situation? I go and find a responsible adult. So I go into the village, and I see a supermarket, and it's covered in pictures of animals, and it's called Noah's. And I'm like, yeah, that seems legit. There's definitely a responsible adult in there. So I go in, and, you know, like any typical British person in a crisis, I join the queue. I wait till my turn, and I go to the checkout, the lady on the checkout, and in, probably in like poshest British accent, more posh than I've ever used in my life, I look at her and I go, excuse me, but I've lost my dad. Burst into tears, and she's like, oh, obviously, while this is all happening, my dad has had the same experience. I'm not in the village that he's in. So he thought, well, she'll be in the other village. I'll get on the shuttle bus. And in an amazing comedy of errors, we've crossed like this. And so he's now in the other village that I was originally in, thinking, oh my God, I've lost her. And where is she? So, however, for me, I'm now, my afternoon is really looking up. The lady's really taking pity on me. She's like, oh my God, you're so small, you're lost, and you're British. She's taken my skis. I'm like, thank you so much. I couldn't carry them. I'm on pole duty again. She's given me a Sprite again, the dream. I'm normally only allowed one fizzy drink per day, and this is my second. And I remember that my chalet is called Geronimo, because it's a sign of a fancy name. And she's called the people at the chalet and said, like, does this child belong to you? Like, is she staying with you? And they've been like, yeah, she is staying with us. Why are you calling us? It's kind of weird. And they've said, well, she's, you know, she's come here and she's lost and la la la. And so I've, like, got in the car with this lady from the supermarket who is loving life because not only is she doing her good deed for the day, she's getting, like, half an hour off work. And so I'm, like, sitting in the front seat of this 4x4. I've got my skis in the back. I've got my Sprite. I've got my sunnies. It's sunny. I'm like, this is America. And I get to the top, you know, get to the chalet, and, like, the chalet host, they welcome me in, and they're like, my God, you're so small, but you're so smart. And obviously, in this time, they've called my dad, who is out of his mind in panic. He's in the mountain ranger's office. The peace have closed for the day. They're like, sir, she is not on the mountain. We've sent the dogs up. They cannot find her. My dad is, like, in full panic mode, thinking, I've lost my child. Like, what am I going to do now? Obviously gets a call from the chalet host being like, sir, we have your child. So he comes back to the chalet. He comes in. You're like, you're so smart. You're so small. You're amazing. And I'm like, yes, I am. Thank you so much. Obviously saying in the chalet, I'm the talk of the dinner. My God, thank you. And my dad was obviously freaking out. He was like, I'm going to have to, you know, go home, tell my wife that I've lost you. You're going to end up as, like, one of those children on the side of a milk bottle. This is America. And, you know, in hindsight, this story really is only funny because I'm okay. You know, there's nothing quite like ruining a holiday, like losing the person that you're with. And then the next day we went to the local electronics store and we bought walkie-talkies. And I'm 10, I'm like, this is sick. Like, for the rest of the holiday, we communicate like spies. And I think, well, maybe I should just get lost more often.
0: That was Bryony Chapel. Bryony is still living in London, where she works as the head of social and video at KISS FM. Bryony still skis and is grateful to have skied so much as a little girl. At this point, when she flies down the slopes, it's all muscle memory. To see photos of Bryony and her dad on holiday from the time of the story, go to themoth.org. Our next storyteller is Dia. I can't give her last name for reasons of her safety. She tells us about her relationship with her Alma, her mother. We met Dia in a Moth Global Community program that we taught in collaboration with UN Women Asia, with women who are living in Nepal and neighboring countries. The workshop was during the pandemic, so heads up, this recording is from the virtual world and the audio has that lackluster Zoom quality. But I promise you, Dia is full of life. Live from Kathmandu, Nepal, here's Dia.
2: I remember when I was around 5 years old, the sun was slowly waking up over the horizon, painting the horizon with bold strokes of orange. And my beautiful Alma, in the fields of marigold, picking each bloom slowly and onto the doko, a bamboo basket. Then she plucked a little bright orange bloom and tucked it beneath my ear and called me her Lamri Thori, her beautiful daughter. And ever since I was a child, I knew that I was a girl. So when we moved from the village to the city and I started to go to school, I spent all my time with other girls from my class. I sat and ate lunch with other girls from my class. And I even went to the bathroom, the girls' bathroom, until one day, when I came out of the bathroom, my teacher was standing in front of the door. She slapped me across the face and yelled at me, "It is wrong for you as a boy to enter the girls' bathroom." I was crying when I unfolded the events to my Alma back at home and asked her, "Am I really a boy? Am I not a girl?" And I waited. But she didn't answer. Instead, in a few days, we moved to a different part of the city, to a different school, and she told me I had to act like a boy. So in the new school, I started spending all my time with other boys from my class. I sat down and ate lunch with other boys in my class, and I even went to the boys' bathroom. But even after doing all these things, I didn't feel like a boy. I felt like a girl pretending to be a boy. And I felt like everyone could see right through the masquerade. As I grew older, my face became angular and sharp. I started growing beard. My shoulders broad and my chest flat. But even after all this evolving, my heart, it was of a girl. And my mind was now in a tug of war. Do I go on pretending to be a feminine boy because that's how the world sees me? Or do I tell everyone that I meet, hey, stop, I'm not a boy. I'm a girl stuck in a boy's body. But there came a point where this was not viable. And that is when I found myself at the doctor's table, begging him to diagnose me with gender dysphoria so I could start my hormone replacement therapy. After a few sessions, he told me to certify that I had gender dysphoria, he had to meet a family member. And that is the moment when I saw my hopes crumble to the floor. The floor is where I was looking when my Alma sat across the table from the doctor as he asked her questions after questions about my mannerism when I was growing up, about my moods when I was growing up, about my education. And then he asked her, do you know she identifies as a girl? You have to act like a boy. You have to act like a boy. You have to act like a boy. Those were the words my mother told me when I was a child, playing in loop in the back of my mind. But then I heard a different word. She said, I always knew that doctor. She's always been my daughter. And in that moment, in the small room, the claustrophobic walls began expanding into the beautiful field of orange where my Alma was plucking marigold. And I, her daughter, was helping her. Back at our house, in our kitchen table, I asked her what had changed from then to now. And she told me nothing had changed. She told me, I asked you to act like a boy when I was not there because I couldn't protect you from the world, but now you don't need any protecting. Now you can be you. And I couldn't help but smile in euphoria as the aroma of the marigold flower filled the kitchen, the same kitchen which now housed a mother and her daughter.
0: That was Dia. These days, Dia has been traveling for a research project, collecting biographies on queer youth migration for the UN's Leave No One Behind strategy, which tries to reduce the inequalities undermining the potential of people all over the world. At the end of her story, Dia put a bright, beautiful marigold behind her ear. After our break, two women, one from Eastern Uganda and one from Mumbai, share indelible memories from when they were little girls. When the Moth Radio Hour continues.
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0: 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I'm Sarah Austin Jeunesse. This is an hour all about girlhood. If girls are supported when they're young, they have the potential to change the world. In many cases, girl children are treated differently than boys, but girls remember, and these next two stories are about stark moments that changed the storytellers' lives and the lives of others. We first met Prima Quagala in a Moth Global workshop when she was an Aspen New Voices Fellow. This story was recorded at the very end of the short workshop and told in front of an audience of an enthusiastic 8 people. Her story takes place in eastern Uganda. Here's Prima Quagala.
8: Thank you. So my name is Prima Quagala. Prima means first in Latin, and Quagala is drawn from our traditions in Uganda. It means love. Directly translated, it's first love. I am the first child of my parents, and I had a happy childhood. My parents loved me. Many times I tell people that I must be my parents' favorite. I used to walk out with my dad for outings. He visited me so many times, even when I moved into boarding school. Even when I got to university, I walked arm in arm with my dad. That was weird because everyone wanted to be independent at the university, but I came with my dad. Growing up, my dad was really nice to us. He would come back by 5 p.m. to tell us stories, riddles about our culture and traditions. You know, even when we went to some of the best schools in Uganda, my dad insisted that we must speak our traditional language. We would not speak English back home. Well, like some people look at it as a privilege. I remember particularly something I picked as a child. My dad told me that when addressing men, you need to look at them straight in their eyes. If you're shaking their hands, make it a firm handshake. So I grew up strong and firm and confident at quite an early age. However, my world changed when I was about 9 or 10. In the year 1997, on the 24th of December, as is tradition during Christmas season, we go back to the village in the countryside, and we pack up all our Sunday best clothes, all of our food, and just go out there to celebrate with our grandparents, aunties and uncles and everyone else. So it's a really good time because as a child you're looking forward to playing and learning new games and sharing what you learned from the school year and your report cards, and you don't get all of this applause from everyone. So when we got in the village, towards the evening, we were supposed to go and join the rest of the extended family for dinner and also go through what would be happening on the 25th, at what time we would take breakfast, go to church and all. And I heard from some of my cousins that my dad was going to introduce a new mother to us. Please understand that polygamy is legal in Uganda, and some of my relatives had several wives, but not my dad. You also need to understand that my dad was relatively wealthy, but my mom had 5 girls. He needed an heir, someone to take after him and inherit his property. In our culture, a girl cannot inherit property. So I was confused. We have a new mother. My parents are an educated lot. What does that mean? And I didn't know how my mom would take it, and there's a bit of tension. So when it got to dinner time, my mom asked us to get into a house. She closed the house and gave us strict instructions not to open the door. Well, we had not eaten. We had traveled a long way. I mean, we can't speak to our cousins. We won't see their dresses. What's this? Anyway, I was sleeping in my room that night. She turned out all the lights, and I could hear her pacing in the hallway to the front door. My room was just adjacent to the front door. And I was wondering what's going on. goodbye, nor I could brush it off and be like, okay, my mom is born again. She's a very radical Christian, so she was, in my opinion, I thought she was praying and casting out demons, or, yeah, you know, making sure that the other lady does not make it to our doorstep. Faith in action, strongly doing that. So I kept wondering what's going on, but my baby sisters went to sleep. And I just kept hearing her moving in the hallway. Well, eventually at about, I think a little after 9 p.m., my dad and his army of brothers, he had lots of them because my grandfather had about 6 wives as well. So there were very many brothers. They came towards our home with their new wife. I think they were escorting him to usher in his wife into the home. And when they approached the front door, my dad pounded the door. "Open the door!" He started screaming. My mom was quiet. You know, in the dead of the night, everyone is quiet. And I was wondering what's going on.

0: I wasn't sure what was going to happen to me. And I didn't know what was happening to my dad out there. So I was just stuck and confused between the door and my parents exchanging, of course. Well, my dad had the shout at me from outside, and alongside his brothers, they burst into the door and broke it open and got in. And they had a very bitter exchange. And I was just looking, my dad had his brothers with him, and they were, of course, cheering him, and my mom was just crying. And I remember clearly my dad telling my mom that, "This is my home. I can do what I want. If you do not want to stay, pack your bags and leave." And my mom kept saying, "I contributed to this wealth. I contributed to the construction of this house. What becomes of me?" And he said, "You can take the roof and leave." I was in shock. I had never seen my dad angry. I had never seen my dad express so much frustration and anger. And the next day, we packed our bags and left. He didn't come after us. Today, almost two decades later, I'm a human rights lawyer, and I've specialized in strategic litigation, which involves providing free legal services and challenging systems. I looked at the system of patriarchy and how it envisioned women in our community as less than the men, as having men being entitled and the men not. So I have devoted my work and career towards supporting men to get women to access justice in our community. Thank you.
1: That was Prima Kwagala. Prima now lives in Kampala, Uganda, and she still works as a lawyer, helping other women in her community. I recently gave her a call to talk more.
2: "Last year, your father died, and I'm so sorry to hear that, but that he named you heir, and that seems like a dramatic turnaround from the events in the first scene of your story."
3: "I was shocked. My mother was shocked because she believed he had abandoned us. My dad was such a patriarch. I didn't think he would do anything like that. I knew my dad loved me. But for someone who left us to go find a son, to come back and name his daughter as heir, it was almost impossible to believe because we had never spoken about this. But through this very final act in life, at least was able to call us back into his family. I feel very proud of him, even in his passing, for being able to do that."
2: "Well, I know, Prima, that you are a role model for many little girls, and that you already have shown many little girls how to grow up in a different way and be like you. Do you think about that?"
3: "Yes, I do. I do think about that. I know so many girls in my community that look up to me. They come to me and say that to me all the time. My life, my story has been more like my superpower. Yeah, so I do look at myself as a role model and hold myself to account each day to open space and support another woman walking the same journey as I am."
1: To see photos of Prima Kwagala related to this story, visit themoth.org. Masuma Ranalvi tells our next story. She's also from a Moth Global Workshop, this one focused on women and girls. And a word of caution, this is about the cultural silence around the traditional practice of female genital cutting, also known as cutna in India. Here's Masuma Ranalvi live at the Moth.
4: "Good morning, everybody. I was born in the city of Mumbai, which was earlier known as Bombay. It is one of the most populous and one of the most vibrant and modern cities of India. I was part of a very, very loving, warm, affectionate family. My grandmother used to come from her village to Bombay during the summer vacations. One summer, she'd come home and she said,

0: Let's take you for an outing. I was very excited because going out with grandmother, who was an extrovert, was good fun. You know, it meant I'd get chocolates and candies. And so my mother dressed me in my best dress, and out I went with grandmother, bouncing along with her. We went into this area where a large part of my community stays. It's like an area where we stay. And she took me into this dark, falling apart, decrepit building. We entered the building. We climbed up the first floor. And she knocked at a door. I'm wondering where we are going. This is going to be a fun outing, but where are we? An old lady opens the door and get into the room. And in our community, we sit down. So we remove the shoes out, and there are rugs and carpets on the floor. We go inside the inner room. A curtain is drawn, and we sit down on the floor. And then grandmother asks me to lie down. And I don't know what's happening at that point in time. I'm very, very scared. And she kind of gently nudges me, pushes me down on the carpet. I lie down. She's holding me. She's actually pinning me down, holding my shoulders and my hands. And the other lady at the other end is holding my legs. And she removes my panty. And it's all happened very quickly. I've started to cry. I'm sobbing. And this woman, she takes some instrument, whether it's a blade or a knife, and she cuts a part of me from down there. I don't know what it is, but it's a sharp, piercing pain. I even do not have it in me to shout or to scream, but I'm sobbing and I'm crying. Everything else is a blur. I only know from that point I somehow get home. And the first thing I do when I get home is just hug my mom. And I cry, and I cry, and I'm angry. Why did my mother send me out with my grandmother? And I'm crying, and my mother holds me tight, and she says, it's going to be okay. I don't know anything about what has happened to me. The memory of that day has been locked in a box. All the trauma, all the whatever I went through, and it's been kept away. I have never, ever revisited that. I have never told anybody about that till 40 years have passed. It's 2015 now. I have a 20-year-old daughter. I have not cut her. I have shielded her. She's studying design in Bangalore, which is another city in India. She's come for vacations. And there is a spate of articles in the newspaper about this practice in our community. She has read about it. She doesn't know much about it. And she doesn't know that her cousins and her peers also have been subject to it, because she hasn't been. Nor have I ever talked to her about it. I want to tell her about this. I have never spoken to anybody about it. I'm extremely awkward about it. One afternoon, I sit her down and start the conversation. She senses where it's going. And she also doesn't want to hear it, so she's also feeling very squeamish about it. And I start, you know, when I was 7. And she says, Mom, no, I don't want to hear it. And it's her squeamishness in hearing my story and my awkwardness in telling her the story. It was like it came together. The moment passed, and then she asked me a question. Why do we still do it? It was a general question. It was a question directed to, you know, the community as such. But it pierced me like an arrow. At that moment, I felt ashamed. I felt inadequate. And I felt complicit in my silence. I felt that I was perpetuating a dark, dirty secret by my silence. And it was at that moment in my heart I knew that I had to speak out and I had to break the silence. And that's what I wanted to do. But the biggest block or the biggest hurdle before me was my ignorance. I didn't know anything about this. I did not even know the word clitoris. I really did not. Leave alone know what the clitoris does and anything about it. So my journey into learning about this started. And then one day I opened my laptop, I opened a page, and I started writing. I wrote about all those suppressed, repressed emotions, trauma, feelings, all that anger, pent up frustrations, put it down in a blog. I eventually got that blog published. And that was the beginning of my journey into activism. And today I'm here to say that I'm very happy that I spoke out. Thank you.
1: Masuma Ranalvi lives in Mumbai, India. She's now an instructor with the Moths Global Workshops and the founder of We Speak Out, the organization which is committed to ending female genital mutilation in India. I recently spoke with Masuma all about this.
2: What happened after you told your story? What kind of changes did you make in your life?
3: After I got back to India, I was kind of on a high. I had created this beautiful story and I had the courage to say it out loud. After that moment, I did not hesitate in telling my story to people. And I started telling my story very proudly, very strongly, and as a result of which, it kind of helped me reach out to so many others, because I started a movement. In a sense, my story started a movement. It was called We Speak Out. And there are a lot of women who connected with me at a deeply emotional and a deeply personal level, because this was survivors of FGM who themselves had gone through what I had gone through, who were themselves locked up in this whole conspiracy of silence. And my voice kind of gave them the strength to speak. I did not have the courage to speak for 40 years, but now that I am awake, my eyes are open, and I have the power, I have to do something to stop this from happening to other young girls.
1: 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Next up, one girl lives through her first kiss, another lives through a moment in U.S. history, when the Moth Radio Hour continues.
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1: 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I'm Sarah Austin Jeunesse. In this show, we've been hearing women's stories and the things they learn as little girls. At the top of the hour, I mentioned that I like to swim. My mother used to tell this one particular story about me over and over. When I was 5, she walked me into the YMCA for me to start swimming lessons. And by the time she was back at the car, there I was next to her, wanting to go home. I said, "I'm quitting. Someone splashed me." And my mother said, "You are walking right back in there and you are learning to swim. You're going to get splashed, but you will come out a swimmer." And I did. And a year later, Mom and I were walking on the beach in Huntington, Long Island, and we saw a bunch of older girls about to start a swim race to a dock far out in the bay. I walked right up to the organizer, a total stranger, and I asked if I could swim with the big girls in the race. She said, "Sure, but these girls are much older than you." And I said, "All right." And my mother watched as I got right in and swam to the far dock and back. I placed last, but I did it, and I remember feeling so bold and proud of myself. They gave me a little swimmer's trophy, a trophy I still have on my desk 30 years later. My mom is not here to tell her point of view, but I can hear her spirit laughing. And yes, you can see pictures of little me and the swimming trophy at themoth.org. Eve Engel tells our next story. She's a graduate of the Moth's education program. Here's Eve Engel live at the Moth in Beacon High School.
10: So here I was, like any good young Jew, on my first teen trip to Israel. And I was so excited because every second of this trip was planned. The itinerary was beautiful. And I love that because I'm this compulsive daydreamer, this neurotic overplanner, and I think and think about things in my head a lot and how I want them to be. So this really excited me. But the one thing I didn't plan on was meeting a guy on this trip. And it was hilarious because what happened was is I met this guy, Danny, and you know, we would sit next to each other on bus rides and entertain each other with really bad "that's what she said" jokes, you know, really mature. And we did that and we bonded, but the one thing we didn't do was kiss. Because the thing was is that it was going to be my first kiss, and I wanted it to be perfect. And I didn't know how it was going to be perfect, but I knew it had to be, and I knew the one way it wasn't going to be was if I kissed him first. He had to be the one to do it. So this brings us to the end of the trip, and the trip started in Israel, and then it ended in this Christian retreat center in New Jersey, of all places. And it was my birthday. It was my birthday, and it was the best day. They threw me a surprise party, and it was just so amazing. And I kept thinking to myself, the only thing that could make this day better is if I had my perfect first kiss. So, you know, I keep waiting to see if he'll do it. And then we get to after this bonfire at night, and he says, "Hey, you want to go for a walk?" And I'm like, "Okay." And so then he brings us to this gazebo, and I see this gazebo, and I know what happens in gazebos. Romantic first kisses happen in gazebos. So I was so excited. So I sat down, and you know, I keep, like, we have this like awkward silence, and I keep waiting for him to just kiss me, but he keeps looking at his watch, and I'm like, "Okay, you know, we're on not on the same page maybe," but I couldn't even be bothered because I was having such a good day. I was wearing this white dress that made me feel really pretty, and the gazebo had like twinkly lights over it, which was really romantic, and it was that kind of cool summer night where you could just smell it, and I was so happy. And then, you know, finally, he looks up from his watch, he kisses me. He pulls back, shows me his watch, and it reads 11:59 and 59 seconds. And he says, "Happy birthday." And I was like, "Oh." Because I was like, "I see your romantic gesture." Like, I see what you did there. But the thing was, is that this kiss was so underwhelming. I didn't know what to do about it. I didn't know what I did wrong. And I was kind of freaking out. I was having this out-of-body experience. And it was midnight, so we had to go back to our cabin. So he dropped me off at my cabin, and he kisses me goodnight. And I just walk up the stairs, and I'm, you know, crying because it was my first kiss and something didn't go right. It didn't feel perfect. And so I go to my counselor's room and I'm crying and I just tell her everything and I say how it was my first kiss and something was wrong and I don't know what I did wrong. And she goes, "Honey, first kisses are supposed to be awkward. First everythings are supposed to be awkward." And, well, that just blew my mind. That I could think and think and plan. And things weren't going to come out how the way that they were in my head. And that was such a liberating feeling. And the great thing was that the next time that I kissed someone, it was so unplanned. It was on a Monday night, and I had to rush home to do a math project, and I was on a subway platform, and I kissed him first, and I swear it lasted like this long, but it was perfect. Thank you.
1: Eve Engel is a preschool teacher living in Brooklyn, and the very counselor who gave her the advice in her story is now a colleague of Eve's. Juliet Holmes tells our final story in this hour about a memorable lesson she learned when she was 6 growing up in Savannah. She told this at a grand slam in New York City, where WNYC is a media partner of The Moth. Here's Juliet Holmes.
11: I grew up in Savannah, Georgia, in the deep, deep South. Savannah was like all segregated apartheid cities, with the doors to restaurants, movie theaters, bathrooms, water fountains, had Jim Crow signs barring colored people. In Savannah this particular year, it was a very, very hot spring, and my mama told us on a Saturday morning that we were going to go shopping at Sears Roebuck. We were so excited, my sister and me. We went, we got dressed, and my mother would always say to us, "Girls, you know how to act." She never used the word behave. "Yes, Mama, we know how to act. Yes, Mama, we know how to act. And the next thing I want you to do is to drink a glass of water, go to the bathroom, flush the toilet, and wash your hands." My sister, who was older, she was so annoyed, but of course she didn't let my mama hear it. "Why is it that we always have to drink a glass of water, go to the bathroom, flush the toilet, and wash our hands?" By me being younger and wanting to be like my sister, I would say, But we didn't let Mama hear us, okay? So Mama got her pocketbook. We were all dressed. She locked the door, put that pocketbook under her arm, and off we went to get on the bus. We walked to the bus stop. My mama paid the fare. We got on, and we went straight to the back of the bus, the assigned seats. My sister sat with my mama. I wanted to sit by myself so I could look out the window. Oh, I was just so happy looking out of the window at all of the sights. The bus stopped later, and one of my classmates got on, and she sat right next to me. What she want to sit next to me for? I want to look out the window. I don't want to talk to her. So she was talking and I was looking. Well, Juliet, I'll see you in school Monday. Okay, bye. Good riddance. Yeah, I was like that when I was a little girl. Yeah, right. Okay. So the bus went on, and my mother rang the bell We got off the bus and walked across the street to Sears Roebuck. Sears was a big store, block long with three stories. Big store. Everybody was excited about Sears Roebuck. My mama went in, we went into the store. We walked straight to the back of the store, got on the elevator. Now mind you, the elevators weren't segregated. First come, first serve. My mama mashed the button, got off in the women's department, and she started to shop. Looking, pushing, looking, looking. And my sister, the drama queen, what's the matter? I am so thirsty. I am too. I'm thirsty too. Mama, yes, I'm thirsty. And my mama gave her a look that we know the look, And she kept right on looking, looking. So I said, Mama, there's the sign says, colored water. Colored water. Oh, Mama, I want some of that colored water. Because I know it must be rainbows, red and blue and green. Oh, Mama. And my mama looked at us and she said, she didn't say anything. She walked over to the fountains. One was white water, colored water. And she stood and she said, Betty Ann, drink from the white fountain. Oh, Mama, it's nice and cool, tastes good. Now drink from the colored fountain. Oh, Mama, it's nice and cool. Now I'm looking for all these colors to come out, but no colors. Juliet, you drink from the white fountain. Oh, Mama, it's nice and cool. Now drink from the colored fountain. Mama, but it tastes the same. She said, yes, it tastes the same because it comes out the same pipes. Well, Mama, why do they have those signs? That's the law. Well, who made the law? She said, that is how it is. Now, I don't think my mama bought anything. We walked across the street, got on the bus, and she paid the fare, and we sat on the very last seat on the bus. And she sat and she hugged both of her two little colored girls. And as I look back on that day in Sears Roebuck, I wonder, my mama put her life on the line for her two little colored girls because she could have been arrested, put in jail, beaten. But that is how it was in Savannah, Georgia, in 1947. Thank you, ladies and gentlemen.
1: That was Juliet Holmes. Juliet is in her 80s now, and she's lived in New York for many years. But she says her heart will never leave the low country of Savannah, where she was born and raised. When I called to tell her this story was going to air, she cried. She said, my mother took her life into her hands to teach us the truth. She was ahead of her time. I didn't realize we lived in the segregated world because my mom always told me I could be anything I wanted. Juliet has two granddaughters, one named Savannah, and she says, I teach them lessons just like my mother taught me. To see a photo of Juliet, her sister Betty Ann, and their mother, all shopping in Savannah in the 1940s, go to themoth.org. That's it for this episode of the Moth Radio Hour. We hope you'll join us next time.
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6: 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The rest of the Moth leadership team includes Sarah Haberman, Kate Tellers, Jennifer Birmingham, Marina Kluche, Suzanne Rust, Brandon Grant, Inga Gladowski, Sarah Jane Johnson, and Aldi Kaza. 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
8: Those people you hang out with, have brunch with, fight with, stand up at each other's weddings with, invite over for Christmas dinner with, the ones you call when you get some good news with, or share that very urgent message from the doctor with, where did these people come from? Did you deliberately, carefully choose these folk? Or are you besties with someone because maybe you liked the same rock band 20 years ago? Well, today in Snap Judgment, we proudly present Shut Up, Rick. Snap Judgment, storytelling with the beat right after this very...

0: Live from NPR News in Washington, I'm Janine Herbst. Now, Tropical Storm Isaias has made its way through Florida and is working its way through the mid-Atlantic with heavy rain and possible flooding. At least three people are dead. NPR's Sergio Martinez-Beltran says the Sunshine State is now assessing the aftermath as hundreds of thousands of customers are still without power in multiple states.
1: The sun is out in Miramar Beach, Florida, which is near where Hurricane Isaias made landfall as a Category 2 hurricane on Friday night. Isaias is no longer a hurricane. It's now a post-tropical storm making its way through the Tennessee Valley, but it has left a lot of destruction and disruptions. Properties have been damaged. There have been localized floodings. There are also widespread power outages.
0: NPR Sergio Martinez-Beltran reporting. It's been a year since a declared ceasefire between Israel and Hamas in Gaza went into effect. But despite the agreement, Israeli strikes are still killing Palestinians there almost daily, as NPR's Kat Lonsdorf reports.
2: Throughout the declared ceasefire, Israel has continued targeting Hamas in Gaza. Those attacks have killed more than 1,400 Palestinians in the past year, many of whom were civilians, according to health officials there. Although the bombings have not stopped, they have significantly slowed. But there is still no international peacekeeping force, as promised in the U.S.-backed plan for the enclave, and no reconstruction, with many still living in tents and without adequate food and water. And Israel's military has expanded its control of Gaza to now roughly 70%. Last week, Israeli Defense Minister Israel Katz said that Israel still intends to, quote, eliminate 2,000 members of Hamas in Gaza, despite the ceasefire agreement. Kat Lonsdorf, NPR News, Tel Aviv.
0: Stocks on Wall Street rallied this week as investors shrugged off high energy prices and bond yields. NPR's Scott Horsley reports all of the major stock indices ended the week in positive territory.
3: Retail fuel prices eased a little bit this week, but it still cost a lot to fill up a car or a truck or a commercial jetliner. Delta Airlines says higher fuel prices took a bite out of profits during the most recent quarter. Pepsi is also facing higher costs and plans to compensate by raising prices for its soda pop and snack foods. The rising yield on 10-year treasuries pushed mortgage rates to their highest level in nearly 3 years, averaging 7.4%. Stock investors don't seem worried, though. For the week, the Dow gained 0.9%, the S&P 500 index rose more than 1.1%, and the Nasdaq climbed 0.2%. Scott Horsley, NPR News, Washington.
0: Just weeks ahead of the midterm elections, President Trump continues to campaign for Republican candidates in GOP-friendly states. Today he's in Tennessee, where he'll be touting his economic agenda and also crediting his tariffs with economic growth. You're listening to NPR News from Washington. Krista Pike, the woman who survived an execution attempt by a lethal injection in Tennessee last month, is out of the hospital and back in prison. Her lawyers say the 50-year-old who was convicted of murder is in the prison's rehabilitation center. They're calling on the governor to change her sentence from death to life without parole. The Kennedy Center has named Rick Caney, a talent manager for 1980s and 90s rock acts, as its new executive director. NPR's Anastasia Siloukis has more.
4: Rick Caney has worked with acts including ZZ Top, former Motley Crue drummer Tommy Lee, and Creed frontman Scott Stapp. He has worked as a consultant for the Kennedy Center since shortly after President Trump became the arts institution's chairman in February 2025. Kenny's appointment seems to be part of the center's current push away from the kind of orchestras, ballet groups, theater troupes, and marquee contemporary artists more typically booked by the Kennedy Center and similar premier arts venues around the country. The Kennedy Center declined to comment on Kenny's appointment. Anastasia Tsilkas, NPR News, New York.
0: In Panama, two quakes hit the area yesterday, including a powerful magnitude 7.7 in the morning that left buildings collapsed and prompted evacuations. Another quake, magnitude 6.6, hit in the afternoon along with several aftershocks. Damage is concentrated in the central provinces, and so far there are no reports of casualties. Nearby countries have expressed support, and the U.S. Embassy is monitoring the situation. I'm Janine Herbst, NPR News.
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7: Snap Studios. Okay, so one of my besties, Ray, moved to London. He and I and another friend, we're all talking, and Ray's, hey, it's not right. You guys haven't even visited me yet. It's a fair point. So we're like, all right, we get tickets, and I've never been to London, so I'm excited, right? Trafalgar Square, fish and chips, Westminster Abbey. This is right around the time Queen Elizabeth passes away. Before I even get on the plane, Ray's sending me all these texts about how everyone in all the British colonies, from Nigeria to Sri Lanka, loved the Queen so much. So I better bow the head and put some respect in my tone if I dare mention her name, whatever, whatever, whatever. Hey. I don't know anything about the Queen of England, but I do know this. I'm not just going to sit here and be lectured to by some guy from Michigan on the benefits of colonialism just because he happens to live in London now. No. No. So, I start bad-mouthing the Queen. Bad-mouthing England. Ray, why are the Great Pyramids in Egypt? Why? Because they're too heavy to carry to the British Museum. Oh, Ray. Why did the colonizer get a library card? Because he likes to borrow things indefinitely. Stop it. Why do I do this? Why? Because I know it ticks Ray off, and ticking Ray off brings me such great joy. On the plane ride over, I arm myself for the arguments. I read Legacy of Violence, A History of the British Empire by the Pulitzer Prize-winning historian Carolyn Elkins. And it's brutal. So the moment we touch down at the London airport, begin our tour of all of England's loot, I'm ready. Ray tries to explain to me that any great power would have done the same thing. I'm not having a word of it. The monarchy is just a fancy bow on the machinery of the oppression. And we squabble, fight. Sometimes Ray gets red-faced and sputtering rage through Oxford, Big Ben, in front of the Beefeaters. We bicker. All in all, it's a fantastic trip. Back home, pulling some papers in order, I see a document I haven't seen in over a decade. My last will and testament details all kinds of stuff, including who gets the kids if I get hit by a bus. Yeah, it's Ray. And I almost feel bad then for tormenting him. I almost feel bad for all the wet willies and twists of the knife. Almost. Because if we didn't scrap, how would Ray know how much I care? Today on Snap Judgment, stories of friendship. We're calling it Shut Up Ray. No, we're calling it Shut Up Rick. The name of the episode is Shut Up Rick. My name is Glenn Washington. Don't be like Ray, who after my trip to London absolutely refuses to listen to Snap Judgment. Now then, friendship can be hard, especially when you're going through something. At long last, comedian and writer Bucky Sinister, he thought he'd finally found his tribe at an AA meeting in San Francisco. The road back from addiction can be a hard one. And because of that, today's story does touch on drug addiction and references a death. And as Bucky began his journey, there was one guy, a tattooed, loudmouth ex-con who Bucky would do anything to stay away from. Snap Judgment.
8: You know, I had this little private ritual time of about an hour before the meeting started where I would go to a Pete's that was about to close down for the day. So I'd be the only person there, and I would just get this iced coffee and sit outside and watch the traffic. You know, it's just a little island there of non-existence. I could have my own little time. And then Rick started showing up. We called him Shut Up Rick because we had to tell him to shut up a lot. He was kind of horrible. He said a lot of things that even for us were in bad taste. And we would have to yell, "Shut up, Rick," in unison until he started just introducing himself as, "My name is Shut Up Rick and I'm an alcoholic." And it became his name. But I didn't really know him. At this point, I guess I'm about 10 years sober. And I had these two guys that I always went to meetings with. We always rode home together, and we got really tight. And then suddenly, one of them died of just this kind of random heart attack. And, you know, I'm sharing about it at this one meeting. And Shut Up Rick comes up to me, and he says, "I'm sorry about your friend." And he's like, I used to have this pet rat, and I love that little rat. And I used to feed it whiskey off a spoon. And one day that rat died, and I was really upset. I said, "God, why'd you let my little rat friend die?" And then one day I realized that rat was so cool that maybe God needed a rat in heaven. And then he just slapped me on the arm and walked away, and I'm like, that is the dumbest thing anyone could tell me right now. And it was like his best way. I mean, it was genuine. I think he kind of, by his logic, he's like, well, this guy's down a friend. Maybe he's got space for me, you know, which is kind of right. Because I did have a big hole in my heart. So, you know, I kind of treasured this time that I was like, hey, there's nothing else to do but sit down and read a book. A nice big cup of iced coffee here at my favorite Bay Area coffee place. And then Rick started figuring out that's where I was. And he would just show up. And the first time he did it, you know, well, you know, this happens sometimes. Someone comes here while I'm trying to read a book or do some writing or whatever it was I was doing that day. And it happened again and again. And it takes about 3 or 4 weeks before I realize, oh, this guy's going to show up here every week. He's intending on being here. And at first, I'm just, hey, this is my time. I'm a little bit perturbed. But here's the thing. I started thinking, like, well, this guy's called Shut Up Rick because everybody's telling him shut up. What if I spent this hour just listening? Let's see what he has to say. Shut Up Rick liked to talk about a lot of things. First and foremost was conspiracies.
9: Dallas, Texas, November 22nd. 1963.
8: Did the mafia kill JFK? Did the CIA kill JFK?
10: Oswald didn't act alone.
8: Did the, you know, aliens build Stonehenge? Did the aliens build the pyramids?
11: If you take the location of the Great Pyramid as a coordinate.
8: He loved the show Ancient Aliens.
12: Are these markers left for aliens?
8: He said, hey, did you see the episode last night? I'm like, yes. And then he would, you know, describe it to me for the next hour. You know, I was like, I know, I saw it. You know, sometimes Rick would talk at me, and sometimes it would be a back-and-forth conversation. I usually just talked about my family and my childhood. And then sometimes I talked to him about how horrible people were to each other in the office where I worked. He would think it was kind of funny. He just couldn't believe that people would act that way to each other. And he also knows, like, you know, Rick a lot of times didn't feel like he fit in either. And this is a common thing with a lot of recovering drug addicts. We're kind of between worlds. Like, Rick wasn't a criminal anymore. You know, he was a good dude. Rick spent a lot of his time volunteering. A lot of halfway houses, a lot of sober houses, anywhere he could. One time I asked Rick why, you know, he volunteered so much at other places. He's like, well, I'm trying to outdo all the bad things I've done. How many good things do you think I have to do? It is... Wow. You know, how do I answer that?
13: There were a couple moments where I kind of realized that Rick and I were becoming better friends.
8: After 6 months or so, I can't wait to see him.
13: I'm going down to Pete's, and if it's like 10 after 6, I'm kind of looking up the street. I'm like, where is this guy?
8: The most distinct thing about Rick was his walk, really. He had this gait that no one else really had. It's kind of bounce in his walk that made him really easy to spot from far away.
13: There was one time Rick told me that there was some skateboard company in L.A. that he wanted to be sponsored by. Rick's goal growing up was to become a pro skater. And he said, if I skateboard down to L.A., will you sponsor me? And they're like, yeah, sure. So Rick gets a backpack, an extra pair of socks, an extra pair of underwear, a bunch of crackers, and some peanut butter, and a big old sack of wheat. And he started skating. And he skated down. There's this one moment where he hits this place down in Southern California where it's downhill for like miles. And he says, like, you know, I sparked up this big doobie, lit it up, got really high, and I just coasted for 7 miles straight. And it was the most beautiful time of my life. And when he talked about that, it was just really like his best moment. Really, like, to know your best moment is kind of something. And if I asked you to think of your best moment, you'd have to think a while. And I honestly have to think a while, too. I don't know what mine is. But Rick knew his. Rick knew what his best moment was. And it's just the moment he most loved being himself and where he was in life. And it's such a beautiful thing. The whole world doesn't exist. You know, the world's just gone. We've created this temporary autonomous zone around us. We're like this little bubble of reality. Like, what exists here is me and Rick and two coffees. And that's the thing. It's like, here's something in my life I needed. I needed a friend like this. I needed someone like who's just a nice escape for me. You know, this condition-free friendship. You know, just like, he just wants to hang out. You know, it's just really kind of pure and nice. But, you know, there was one time he's like, I need some money. And this is always a dangerous thing when you're talking to people with, especially with people with heroin histories. When they say they need some money, like, it's a bad sign. So I became very concerned. I don't know if I want to give him this money because I can't risk this guy not being here. And I thought about it a whole lot, and I could just see the way he looked at me, and it was like, no one else believes in this guy. And maybe I'm the only guy who's going to believe him here. I got the money out of the ATM. We got the exact change together. And I loaned it to him. And he got his new glasses. He would tell everybody after that, oh man, I got these new glasses and they're awesome. My homeboy loaned me the money so I could get them. And that was really like when he started like referring to me as his homeboy or his buddy or his friend to other people. At some point, I realized I spent about 250 hours sitting with Rick. And I tried to think of who else in my life have I spent this much time with. I don't think anyone. And it was that realization of like, oh my God, was Rick my best friend? And I think he is. What would I do without this guy? You know, I don't want to lose him. This guy's important to me. I started noticing Rick wasn't showing up. And usually he called me when he wasn't showing up. And I did think, well, it's possible he relapsed, but probably not. But one of the things that he would do sometimes is that he would go off his meds. And he would not hang out when he was doing that. So I figured, he's off his meds, or maybe he's between prescriptions. Call him, and his number's not working. And a lot of times he always had these burner phones, and sometimes they just stop working. And I was like, okay, well, he doesn't have a phone.
8: that, you know, probably means he just doesn't have a phone. I was worried mostly about Rick doing some kind of crime and getting locked back up, because that would be the last we'd see of him. More than anything else, that was my worst case scenario for him. But I was so preoccupied with myself, I couldn't really think about why Rick wasn't showing up too much. And I definitely didn't have time to go look for him. I did have aspirations at the time of being a stand-up comic and maybe being in some movies and TV. So I decided to move to Los Angeles. I had a condo, and it was at the peak of the market, so I could sell that and just get a bunch of money. So I was really kind of only thinking about myself the last few months I was there. I would pack or, you know, just move stuff out of my house. And I was like, well, whatever he's dealing with, he'll figure it out. I kept trying to look for him best I could, like through other people. I was trying to call him, old San Francisco buddies, trying to figure out, like, you know, have you seen this guy? Like, you know, what's going on? Finally, one of them does touch base with me, and I've moved to L.A., and someone says, hey, you know, this guy with his halfway house told me that Shut Up Rick died. And I said, I don't think he's dead. You know, I think he's either relapsed or he's in jail. You know, he's done something. He's just sitting in county. We can find out pretty easily by calling the medical examiner. I'll call you right back. So I call the medical examiner and I said, hey, I'm looking for a Rick Lottie. And they said, almost immediately, we have a Richard. And I was like, oh. I said, early 50s, lots of jailhouse tattoos, missing most of his teeth. And like, yeah, that's him. He died of pneumonia in August. So he died actually like right before I left. So I said, hey, you know, do you need help trying to locate his next of kin? The guy said, oh, we called them. And they refused his remains. Maybe his family didn't have the money for it. And that tore me up. I just didn't want him to be alone. If you're in this situation, they basically do an autopsy and then cremate you right away. And then the county will keep you for a certain amount of time. And if no one claims your remains by that point, you're just buried in a mass grave. I said, well, can I claim them? And they're like, yeah, you just have to reimburse the county for the cremation cost. And in my mind, it's like, you know, $75. And he goes, $1,040. $1,000. Oh. The deal to sell the condo had just actually closed like the week before. So I'm like sitting on this almost embarrassing amount of money. I'm like, well, guess I know what my first big purchase is going to be. And I said, how do I pick this up? We'll mail him to you. And he says, hey, there's one more thing you could do for us. Like, if you could help us fill out the death certificate, we'd really appreciate that. So they sent me what they had. There was a blank on the death certificate for occupation. And I put professional skateboarder. Because that was his dream. So I figured, like, on the records, he made it. You know? Like, congratulations, Rick, you made it. You're a pro.
14: 6 weeks after Bucky gave Rick the job of his dreams, he received a package with stickers all over it saying human remains. They were Shut Up Rick's ashes.
8: And I still have them, of course. I thought about spreading them, but I was like, you know what? I don't want to. I kind of like having this guy around. You know? Like, I'll take him to, like, a little coffee shop with me. I'll take him to Starbucks or whatever and sit there and have, you know, have a little coffee and you know, remember. You know, it's like I'm never lonely. Like, I'm never without a friend. You know, it's just really sweet.
15: Thank you. Thank you so much to Bucky Sinister for telling us this story. And rest in power, to Rick Lottie. We want to shout out to all of our friends in the recovery community. Please keep coming back. Bucky, the poet, author, comedian, will have a link to his Substack on our website, snapjudgment.org. There you can keep up with all that Bucky is up to. The original score for this piece was by Clay Xavier. It was produced by Zara Norbosch and John Facile. When we return, a friendly game turns not so friendly when the stakes are high. When the Snap Judgment Shut Up Rick episode continues, stay tuned.

0: Energy, joy, and a heavy beat. That's the magic of Glen Washington. 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We're 91.3 WLRN, 91.5 in the Keys, and 104.7 in the Palm Beaches. 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

0: There's a difference between being friends and being friendly. And large amounts of cash tend to reveal those differences pretty quickly. Joe Rosenberg brings us a story involving a Japanese businessman, $20 million, and the most ancient and honorable form of ritualized combat.
1: So our story is going to start with this guy.
2: Good Lord, I'm practically making love to this microphone now.
1: His name is Jonathan Rendell.
2: I'm a deputy chairman of Christie's in America who spent a lot of his time in the late 80s, early 90s selling material to Japan.
1: Material meaning art.
2: And in the mid-90s to the mid-2000s going back to Japan to get everything back that I'd sold to them 10 years before.
1: It really is like kind of this weird ebb and flow of prestige between people, and so long as you're the middleman, you'll be all right in the end.
2: Yeah, absolutely. The beauty of the bubble market.
1: But of course, Christie's did not have this wonderful pie all to itself.
2: It's a market that is really a duopoly between two auction house giants. There's Christie's and then there's the other place.
1: You mean Sotheby's?
2: Yeah.
1: It's like saying my opponent instead of, yeah.
2: No, that's actually how one normally refers to it, the other place. So it's sort of a friendly-ish rivalry. I wouldn't say it was entirely friendly.
1: And Sotheby's and Christie's, you see, there was one collection they both had their eyes on.
2: The Mastrodenko corporate collection was a jewel in the crown. It had everything that one wanted to sell at that precise moment. You know, the Cezanne, the Picasso, the Van Gogh, their trophy names.
1: And, most importantly,
2: it was $20 million worth of business.
1: There was just one problem. Mr. Hashiyama, the CEO who had founded the collection, he was really chummy with Sotheby's. They'd known him for years. If Christie's wanted that $20 million worth of business, they were going to have to win him over.
3: It was very, very hard job for me, Mr. Hashiyama.
1: This is Kanai Ishibashi. She worked at Christie's Tokyo office alongside Jonathan. Just think of her as the client whisperer. She'd been paying visits to Mr. Hashiyama since almost her first day on the job. But he'd been proving tricky.
3: He really doesn't sort of talk about business. We talked about art and music and, you know, his great passion for dinosaurs. You know, we could spend hours laughing. So he told me that when his company was listed in a stock market, which was a very, very important incident, he chose the insurance company by throwing dice.
4: Yeah.
3: Yes. So when I heard that story, I found it really funny, and you know, he's a bit sort of eccentric and all that. But we couldn't really read where his mind was.
4: First of all, how many years were you doing this?
3: I think we'd spent 6 years meeting with Mr. Hashiyama before the auction.
4: That's incredible. And meanwhile, though, you're not the only person meeting with him. I would take it.
3: No. Sotheby's, they were there all the time.
1: And after both houses had finally given their big presentations on why Mr. Hashiyama should choose them and not, you know, the other place,
2: he came back with this extraordinary request.
3: I received a call from Mr. Hashiyama in the office, and he said in order to determine which auction house to handle collection, I would like both of you, Christie's and Sotheby's, to play the game rock, paper, scissors.
1: Yes, you heard her right. Rock, paper, scissors, shoot. Mr. Hashiyama wanted the two biggest auction houses in the world to play a $20 million game of Rochambeau.
2: I think there was a moment of silence and surprise, and then...
3: What? That's it. I didn't really reply back to him. I couldn't really answer him, like, why are you doing this? And, you know, we can't really do that. I couldn't believe it.
2: You know, we didn't know what to do. But it was very clear that it was a very serious request from the client. And so when a client asks you to do something, you just get on and do it.
1: Here's how it would work. Each side, Christie's and Sotheby's, would have the

0: come up with their choice of quote-unquote weapon. Then, on Monday morning, they would meet at the Mass Prodango offices in Tokyo, and there, they would duel.
1: This was one game, and Kanai's job was to write down one word on a piece of paper. And that word had to be either rock or paper or scissors. So we started compulsively playing rock, paper, scissors, trying to work out, how do we win this? Is there some secret to this? How bad are you going to feel? How idiotic are you going to look in front of your colleagues when you've lost a collection for a child's game?
2: I don't really remember those 3 days. I mean, I was under enormous pressure to think what would be the best strategy. But my struggle was always that I knew that there is no strategy because it's just a pure chance. So constantly, whenever I had some moment on a train or walking in the streets, I suddenly sort of thought about rock, paper, scissors. I had to contemplate between choices. I think it's paper. No, I think it's rock. Then I said, no, I shouldn't do it because there is no answer. There is no answer. Let's stop. But then even though I tried not to think about it, I couldn't really forget about rock, paper, scissors from my mind.
0: And meanwhile, of course, she was getting all kinds of advice.
1: Every time I walked past Kanai, I was constantly like, why do we go with rock? You know, it's the strong thing.
0: And then there was this guy.
3: My name's Nick McLean.
0: Her boss at the Christie's offices in New York.
3: Where we ran the Impressionist and Modern Art Department.
4: Did you have an opinion about which to choose?
3: No, but obviously the first thing I did when I got home, I was telling my wife about this, and my daughters.
5: I'm Flora.
6: I'm Alice.
0: They were 11 then, they're 20 now, and the fun fact about them is...
6: we are twins.
4: Are you identical twins?
6: Yeah, very identical.
3: One's left-handed, one's right-handed.
6: Mirror twins. And we were in the kitchen of our home in New York, and he was saying, I've got a bit of an issue. Sotheby's is going to get the steal. We were like, oh, yeah, we hate Sotheby's.
3: And they came back to me quite promptly and said, yeah, Dad, everybody knows you start with scissors.
6: Yeah, scissors is the pretty standard move.
3: So I said, well, how does that work? And they said, well, most people like the idea of going with rock.
6: But because they were, like, super clever Sotheby's, we're like, oh, they're going to bluff.
0: So Sotheby's would choose paper.
3: But you then double bluff by going scissors, and scissors cuts paper. And I said, all right, that sounds good. I said, what if they go scissors? They said, you go scissors again.
6: Because that's what I do. Yeah, you just stick with scissors and see what happens.
0: At which point, Nick called up Kanai.
2: And he said, Kanai, scissors. I think scissors is a thing.
1: And at that point, we get into the theatre of the absurd. You know, we're about to do this massive piece of business, and we're listening to the advice of 11-year-olds.
0: Would you have been willing to go with Alice and Flora's choice, regardless of what it would have been? Would that have struck you as like a...
1: At least I'd have had someone else to blame if it was wrong.
2: But I wouldn't feel with my gut that you know, scissors are the best choice. Or rather, I would say I reached to the point where the situation got beyond my capacity. I think I didn't quite sleep a few days. But on that Sunday evening, I slept for a few hours. And then suddenly my husband came up in my dream. He said, Kanai. And he told me what choice I should come up with. Then I woke up and I saw the window and the sky was beginning to light up. I didn't look at the time, but I felt really sort of refreshed. Somehow, my husband's voice really struck me, and I didn't even think about, you know, right or wrong, but I felt that it was a choice for me, and I would go for it.
1: So, Monday morning, the car comes to pick me up with her in it, and we start driving off towards the Mass Prodango office.
0: And did she tell you what she decided?
1: No.
0: She didn't?
1: No, she was keeping her cards very close to her chest.
0: Did you prod her, like, oh, come on, can I just tell me?
1: Yeah, of course, but, you know, you try and get a secret out of her, she won't tell you.
0: At that point, would you have...
1: Happily got out of the car and walked away, yes. So
0: why would you want to walk away, though? I feel like the tension might be unbearable, but how could you possibly not want to be there in that room?
1: Yeah, but it might be like watching a kitten being steamrolled as well. Because if the pressure was big on me, it was absolutely massive on her. So she had prepared herself and was sort of entering a semi-zen state. So we arrive, we're shown to a waiting room. Then the two people from Sotheby's arrive.
0: Do you recognize the two people from Sotheby's?
1: Yeah, you know, I knew who they were. But it's hardly the moment for, you know, hi, how are you? More sort of a grunt. So we sit one side of the table, they sit the other side of the table, and there are two accountants and a fax machine.
0: And somewhere on the other side of the fax machine, Mr. Hashiyama himself, waiting for the results.
1: And we're told to write down the word.
2: And Jonathan actually looked at me, and beneath the table, he showed me rock with his hand. And his eyes were very sharp. And he nodded to me once, I think in order to make sure that it was a good decision.
0: And she's just saying nothing, so...
1: Nothing. Nothing. And she goes ahead and writes down a word.
0: Can you see what word she wrote?
1: It's in kanji, I don't read Japanese. But looking at the face of the accountant holding the piece of paper, you could tell nothing. He was totally inscrutable. He looks at it for what was probably 30 seconds, and your heart's in your mouth.
2: And then Maspero, a person, opened the envelope, and he said, Sotheby's, paper, Christie's, scissors.
1: And then they look at Kanai and say, you won. And it was like a huge weight had gone off her shoulders.
2: But after we went outside the building, we screamed.
1: Saved by Kanai. Completely saved by Kanai.
0: Would you be deputy chairman of Christie's if you had gone for rock?
1: No, I suspect I might still be there, but I probably wouldn't be quite where I am now.
0: Really? It really would have had that kind of effect?
1: It would have been it's a huge career block. You just lost a great big deal.
6: Obviously, he should have come to us first. You never go paper. Paper just sounds that it's not going to win. It's a weak move.
4: Wait, why not paper? Because the other person's going to stick with scissors?
6: It's just a weak move.
0: Whether Mr. Hashiyama himself would agree with that, we don't know. But Kanai would meet him again at the art auction in New York.
2: And normally, you know, clients, they demand the very best restaurants in New York. But he said, well, I won't have a steak. So we went to the real sort of New York steakhouse, having clam chowder and steak together. And it was a very simple dinner, but it was very nice.
0: Did he ever talk about rock, paper, scissors again? Or did you ever bring it up?
2: No, he never brought it up, and I didn't talk about it. But 2 years later, Mr. Hashiyama passed away, and that was the last time I saw him.
0: Today, Kanai Ishibashi has quit the auction business entirely. She now runs a music school with her husband in Tokyo. And as for Nick's twin daughters, Alice and Flora, shortly after the art auction, Time magazine ran a section called Quotes of the Week.
3: The Pope was there, Arnold Schwarzenegger, I think the President, and Alice McLean.
6: She has it framed. Yep, it's framed. In the house.
4: What was her quote?
3: Everybody knows you go scissors.
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14: I grew up on East 14th in Oakland, California. When I was like 20 years old, I got recruited to UCLA on a speech and debate scholarship, a partial scholarship. But nobody told me that partial scholarship, loosely translated, actually stands for not enough money. Yeah, I was suffering bad, bad. I was really excited when I first headed off for UCLA. I hopped on a plane. Ooh, ooh. Ooh, ooh. Landed in LA, starry-eyed, and realized I didn't have nowhere to live. Hadn't quite thought that part out yet, right? So what I did was, every day after class, I went to a different dorm room and I partied. Went to a different dorm room and partied every night. Party, party, party. Yeah, yeah, yeah, yeah. Dancing white to fit in. Hi, how are you? How are you doing? How are you? How are you? And crashed in a different dorm room every night. But they caught on to me. So then I slept in the movie theater, and they caught on to me. So then I got a brilliant idea to sleep in the girls' restroom at UCLA. They have those little couches, you know, those little period couches? Those little, it's my time of the month, you might back up, I might choke you couches. I sleep in those. Now, the building where the speech team met had a lot of those couches, Kinsey Hall. Built in 1929 with words of wisdom etched in stone over the doorway. But I never read it. So I sneak in there and sleep, but I never got good rest because I didn't want anybody to walk in on me. So I kind of slept with one eye open all night, like. I didn't want some girl to walk in and say, Suzanne, Suzanne, there's a Negroid in the women's restroom. Alert the authorities, right? I knew I needed somewhere to live, I needed a job, so I went to the classifieds and I found an excellent opportunity. Seeking neat, clean college students to serve breakfast to the elderly in an upscale environment. Beverly Hills Hancock Park adjacent, the Kipling Hotel for your busy, friendly, happy retirement. I waited tables some up here in the Bay, I'm like, I gotta get this. I caught the bus over there. It was almost as if classical music was playing in my head as I passed luscious lawns and stunning mansions. This was going to be the next level of my life. We rode by a golf course. People waved at me. I was on the bus. But the bus went way, way past all that nice. And I ended up in a nasty area with trash on the ground. Heard errant gunshots. Pow, pow, pow, pow, pow, pow. Police helicopter. A little scroungy dog ran by. Looked like he gave me the finger. How do you give the finger with a paw? I stepped off the bus, and there was the Kipling in all its non-fantasticness. I walked into the lobby, and I was immediately met by the scent of urine and log cabin syrup. Kind of nasty, but kind of sweet. I went through the interview. It went well. They told me they'd let me know. They did let me know. I got it. Serving breakfast to the elderly for room and board. Now, every day after you finish your shift, you had to kind of rush through the lobby because the old folks would be camped out in the lobby and they try to capture you with a long-ass boring story. The kind that destroys your soul. The kind that, while you're listening, you go, am I dying as I'm listening to this? Did you just reference Custer? How long have you been on the planet? So you have to do this little move where you kind of jog through the lobby and point your watch like, I got things to do, I got things to do. But sometimes I just slow down and I got to know some of them. I got to know this one old guy named George. One day he was standing in the dining room, you know, kind of Catskills type dining room with a green linoleum floor and cheap curtains that wanted to be much nicer. And George, standing there 5'2" with his little dead finger, he's like, Don, hold on just a second. I want to talk to you for a second, Don. I want to talk to you. I have a situation, and you're a smart guy. You serve me my breakfast each morning. I want to know if you think what I'm thinking about doing is a good idea, okay, Don? Okay, look over here, okay? Look right there. That's my seat. Every day, breakfast, lunch, dinner, everybody knows that that's my seat. But now there's this new guy, an old guy. He just plops in my seat. He plots in my seat. He's giving me the spilkas, this guy. This guy's giving me the spilkas, okay? Okay, I'm thinking about doing something. I want to know if you think it's a good idea, okay? I'm thinking of going up behind him and stabbing him in the back of the head with a fork. You think that's a good idea? To stab him in the back of the head with a fork. You think that? Look at him. Watch him. Look at. Watch the son of. Watch him chew. Watch him chew. Watch him chew. I hate that guy. I'm too old for this. I'm 92 years old, okay? My wife died 25 years ago. Every night I say my prayers. I say, dear God, when I wake up, please let me be dead. I wake up, damn it, still alive. So how are things going for you? I said, they're going pretty good, George, but I'm having a hard time staying in school financially, and I really just want to be a comedian. He said, you could do that. You go to school and be a comedian. You know, people can make it through anything. People can do anything. They're resilient. Trust me. I've been through a lot. Let me tell you a story, Don, okay? I used to live overseas. And one day, they marched into our area and they say that we're going to be prisoners of war. We're like, okay, we're going to be prisoners of war, right? But what they did, Don, is they took us to this camp. And then they tell us that we're just going to be held. Don, you see these numbers on my arm right here? He pointed to some numbers tattooed on his forearm. They put those on me there. And so one day, a soldier walks in dressed in all black, and he says, it's time to take a shower. Now, we knew some folks that headed off to these showers. We don't quite remember seeing them again. Didn't know if they were transferred. Confusing. But we changed clothes. We get in line. It's almost my group's turn to walk inside these showers. And Allied soldiers, British, American, I don't know. They show up and pop, pop, pop. They shoot the guys in the black. Pop, pop, pop. They shoot the SS guys in the black. And they freed us. And that's why you'll never hear me say an ill word about a soldier that's fighting for good. They try to say all soldiers are murderers. They're all killers. But sometimes you got to do that. Sometimes you gotta fight when someone's trying to wipe out your entire culture. You gotta fight. You better fight. You gotta fight, Don. But you don't have time to listen to all that stuff. You're real busy and you got a lot to do. I said, "That's okay, George." He said, "Don, did I ever tell you I had a beautiful wife? She was beautiful. She had this song. Well, I sing it to her. I sing the song to her. Go, da, da, da. Hold on, I got it. Hold on. Da, da, da. You are most beautiful girl in the whole wide world. You are beautiful girl. Da, da, da, da." It's a short song. I made it up. But Don, I tell you, I've lived a good life. I treat people well. I keep my word. That's a big thing. You gotta keep your word. You gotta keep your word, Don. But I've lived too damn long. 92 years old. Every night I still say my prayers. Dear God, when I wake up, let me be dead. I wake up, damn it, still here. And you know what, Don? You know what they still give me? I'm 92. You know what they still give me? My driver's license. You better watch out for me. I'll run you right down. I'll run you right down. I lived and worked at the Kipling for 5 years, serving breakfast to the elderly, and they served me stories. I left the Kipling, and things went very, very well for me. Many, many years later, I got a big project working with a huge star. Her name rhymes with Mopra. I wanted to remember being hungry because things were going so well. I wanted to remember being really hungry. So what I did, I swear to God, I went back to UCLA to the very building where I used to sleep in the girls' restroom. The very building. While standing outside, I looked up and I finally looked at those words of wisdom that were etched in stone over the doorway. They say, "Nothing is too wonderful to be true." It's a quote from a scientist, Faraday. "Nothing is too wonderful to be true." And guess what's etched in stone over the doorway of the Kipling Hotel? Not that. I think it's scratching with a butcher knife. It says something like, "Lick my," something like that. But nothing is too wonderful to be true. It could be my old buddy George, who grew to 92 and beat the Nazis. He beat the Nazis. And finally, happily, woke up dead. Or you could be me, who grew up in Oakland, headed off to college, was homeless for a while, but battled through, and ended up here with you on this wonderful night, or something like that.

Don Reed. That story was performed at Snap Judgment Live in San Francisco by Don Reed. 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There and back again. That is what it's all about. And you can give the gift of story by sending your friends and your enemies a little taste of the Snap Judgment podcast. They will love it, I promise. Snap is brought to

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3: From the Center for Investigative Reporting and PRX, this is Reveal. I'm Al Letson. The Stop the Steal movement has not stopped.
4: We broke through the biggest cover-up of the biggest crime the world has ever seen.
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3: Allegations like these are now fueling the push to transform American elections. But at what cost?
6: They want control, full stop, and they're going to do everything they can to get it.
3: Today on Reveal, the fight over the future of American elections right before the midterms. But first, this news.
7: Live from NPR News in Washington, I'm Janine Herbst. A day after President Trump said Russia would sell diesel to the U.S. and he says lower prices in America, he's criticizing Ukrainian President Zelensky over the high fuel prices as Ukraine continues to attack Russian refineries. Speaking to reporters at the White House today, Trump said he would suggest Ukraine get a new leader. Zelensky is furious about the deal, saying it would prolong the war Russia started. NPR's Charles Means has more on Zelensky's stance.
8: He said that the White House's decision prolongs the war by replenishing Russia's war chest. Zelensky says the deal means more money for this war and more money to inflict suffering on Ukrainians, adding it only feeds Putin's ability to keep fighting. You know, and left unsaid, this deal gives Trump even more incentive to pressure Kyiv to halt its attacks on Russian energy, even as Putin continues his attacks on Ukrainian civilian infrastructure, you know, on homes, on heating, electrical power stations, as we enter into the winter months with Ukraine's air defenses depleted.
7: NPR's Charles Maines reporting. A weakening hurricane Isaias is now a post-tropical storm, and it's being blamed for at least 4 deaths. As NPR's Bill Chappell reports, the storm ran through Alabama after making landfall on the Florida coast last night.
9: One person died when a tree fell on a home in Escambia County, Florida. That's just west of where Isaias made landfall as a Category 2 storm in the western Florida panhandle. Another person died in Birmingham, Alabama. Here's Jefferson County Emergency Management Agency Director Jim Coker.
10: We did have a storm-related fatality overnight. A tree did fall on a house.
9: Isaias weakened into a post-tropical cyclone on Saturday, but its heavy rains could continue to cause flash flooding. It's also bringing strong thunderstorms and potentially tornadoes to areas far from the Gulf Coast. Bill Chappell, NPR News.
7: A growing number of voters are using AI chatbots to research their ballot and help decide between candidates for the upcoming midterm elections. NPR's Maham Javed reports the trend cuts across party lines.
11: 1 in 5 U.S. voters say they consult AI chatbots for election news and voting. And the American Association of Political Consultants Foundation says Democratic and Republican voters are using AI chatbots at similar rates. There are concerns that the bots can be subtly persuasive and perhaps agreeable to a fault. Adam Johnson is a voter in West Virginia who has used ChatGPT to research his ballot.
12: ChatGPT is just kind of a people pleaser. It just aims to please. So whatever you lean towards, it will speak positively about it.
11: Experts say these attributes can leave readers feeling more confident about their knowledge without necessarily gaining more knowledge. Maham Javed, NPR News.
7: This is NPR News. At least 9 people are dead in a shooting at a house in Erie, Pennsylvania overnight. Police say the shooter is among the dead and there's no threat to the community. Governor Josh Shapiro posted on social media that his heart breaks and says he's praying for the community. No word on the cause of the shooting, and an investigation is underway. A report from the World Wildlife Fund chronicles a 73% drop in the average size of monitored wildlife populations from 1970 until 2022. NPR's Ari Daniel says that's according to the fund's biannual Living Planet report.
13: This year's index adds almost 300 species, and the overall global decline in biodiversity doesn't appear to be slowing down. But the report points to a handful of species that have recovered or ticked upwards due to sustained conservation efforts: bluefin tuna, green sea turtles, tigers, and certain populations of elephants. Rebecca Shaw is WWF's chief scientist.
14: This gives us hints into how we should be doing conservation overall to reduce the systems that drive the degradation of nature.
13: The report says, quote, collective hope is the most reliable predictor we have of whether large-scale change will occur. Ari Daniel, NPR News.
7: Consumers kept spending last month, according to the Bank of America Institute and spending data, with lower-income households spending the most. The bank says spending was up 6.2% in September year over year. Spending growth by lower-income households has outpaced all but the highest earners. I'm Janine Herbst, NPR News in Washington.
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16: From the Center for Investigative Reporting and PRX, this is Reveal. I'm Al Letson. It's January 28th. Dana Barrett is working from home when a county official reaches out with some disturbing news.
6: I got a call maybe about 15, 20 minutes after the FBI showed up.
16: The FBI is raiding a warehouse in Fulton County, Georgia, where election documents from 2020 are stored.
6: I immediately jumped in the car and headed down to the warehouse.
16: By the time Dana arrives, it's already quite a scene.
6: The press was already there in full force, and they were, you know, the FBI had locked down the building.
16: The raid is all over the news.
17: We're following breaking news out of Georgia, where FBI agents are executing a search warrant.
18: Baseless claims of voter fraud in Fulton County have been
19: a steady stream of local and state elected officials arriving at this sprawling facility trying to observe the agents' work.
16: Dana is one of those elected officials. She's a county commissioner in Fulton County, and she experienced this all firsthand. Besides the reporters, Dana also sees a group of people who believe that the 2020 election was full of fraud.
6: There were certainly a handful of the elections board members, the Republican folks and the conspiracy theorists, I'm going to go with lurking around, who then sort of chased me around the side of the building.
16: Dana tries to get away from the guy chasing her, a right-wing social media influencer who often posts misleading election videos on YouTube. One problem, the size of this building is like a city block.
6: And I, not realizing that it was an entire block, thought I was going to be able to get away from him so he would stop bugging me. And ultimately, I had to sort of, I turned around and my mom voice turned on. I had to be like, you are hurting America, young man, you know.
16: Like, Dana says once she finally gets inside, she figures she'll be there all night.
6: Because if they had taken these documents in the right way, it would have taken all night. Because they would have had to go through every document and, you know, you'd have to take a picture of it and a receipt of what you're taking. But they did not do anything like that.
16: The FBI confiscated more than 650 boxes that day. Dana says she left right as it was starting to get dark.
6: I actually made a video in the parking lot before I left, and I was saying right then, this is a setup.
20: What you're seeing behind me right now is the FBI taking documents related to the 2020 elections out of the Fulton County warehouse. This is political theater at its best. The Trump administration.
6: This is political theater aimed to undermine and set us up for a takeover of our elections. And it, like, I think it was the next day that...
16: Actually, it was 2 days later.
6: ...that Trump was shouting about a national takeover.
0: The Republicans should say, we want to take over. We should take over the voting in at least many, 15 places.
16: Dana believes one of those places is Fulton County. To her, this FBI raid in January is the opening act of a play that will end with the takeover of American elections. The battle over free and fair elections has been heating up all year long. In the last several months, the Trump administration has tried to restrict voting by mail, only to be stopped by an emergency Supreme Court ruling. Agents from the Department of Homeland Security have been sent out to hunt for non-citizen voters, and the Department of Justice plans to deploy hundreds of federal monitors to polling sites during the midterms at a larger scale than usual. This all comes as President Trump continues to falsely claim that the 2020 presidential election was stolen. Today's show is a rebroadcast from earlier this year. We're revisiting it because it shows how the president's efforts to relitigate an old election could serve as a blueprint for the administration to challenge a new election, the midterms in November. Mother Jones reporter Abby Vasulis starts us off in Fulton County, Georgia, where she's been looking into the state election board, a once sleepy government agency now dominated by election deniers. Here's Abby.
21: The day the FBI raided the election warehouse in Fulton County, Dr. Janice Johnston was on Steve Bannon's War Room podcast.
22: War Room. Here's your host, Stephen K. Bannon.
21: Johnston is a retired OBGYN. Last year, she led the board in passing an unusual resolution requesting that the Justice Department help investigate Fulton County.
23: It is a relief to see the FBI agents here, and I hope they take all 700 boxes of election documents and ballots and envelopes and take them to a secure location for review and investigation.
21: She's talking to Bannon from a car parked at the site of the raid. Sitting next to her is fellow board member Sally Grubbs.
24: Sally Grubbs, we've had you on many times going back now, what, 6 years?
25: Six years, Dave.
24: 6 years, but who's counting?
21: Sally has only been on the board a short time, but she's long speculated that there was voter fraud in 2020 and suggests Fulton County has been trying to cover it up.
25: Well, you know, Steve, it's like I keep saying, is if you have nothing to hide, you hide nothing.
21: Sally tells Bannon she's worked really hard to get to this day. She calls it surreal and describes what she's seeing as boxes get removed from the warehouse.
25: I can tell you that I see movement and activity with the forecliff. So let's across America right now. Can we just pray?
21: Sally has gone to great lengths for the Stop the Steal movement. She's best known for jumping in her car to chase down a shredding truck in 2020. She believed it had shredded ballots. A video of it was posted on social media.
26: November the 20th, Friday morning. I'm watching all of these ballots being shredded now. Unbelievable.
21: This all took place the day after Georgia's first election recount, so the stakes felt extremely high. The claim was quickly debunked. It turns out that the county was doing routine shredding of inconsequential election materials, things like mailing labels and envelopes, not ballots. Even Republican state lawmakers were dismissive when Sally testified about this during a legislative hearing. But more than 5 years later, Sally considers her efforts a badge of honor. This is her telling the story at a recent breakfast for local Republicans.
27: You know, if y'all heard the story of the shredding truck in Cobb County that shredded evidence and documents from the 2020 election and the crazy person that chased the shredding truck, well, that was me. And so there's pretty much nothing I won't do. Being a friend of mine.
21: Sally is committed to the cause, and so are the majority of the members of the state election board. The board used to be composed of nerdy lawyers and technocrats working to ensure that elections in the Peach State ran smoothly. But in the last few years, the board has been transformed. I went there in March to see the change for myself. The board meeting is at City Hall in Marietta, Georgia, just outside of Atlanta. And it's a good thing I get there early because it takes me 20 minutes to find parking. When I walk inside, I find out why. The room is packed.
1: It might be near capacity. There's a lot of men in suits walking in. There's a woman wearing a sweatshirt right in front of me that says, "Make elections great again." The room also skews a lot older as well. I mean, it is a Wednesday morning at 9 a.m., so I imagine a lot of people are at work and can't make it out here.
21: Of those who could make it, some are holding small cartons of Vanilla Ensure, the protein supplement that they would later drink at their seats rather than leave to grab lunch. The board is sitting at a crescent-shaped table that commands the room. Sally's wearing a dark blazer that contrasts sharply against her bright white hair, and she gives the opening prayer.
27: And God, I just ask that you guide this meeting with your loving hand, with your direction, and with your divine providence. In Jesus' name, amen.
21: The audience is told to be on their best behavior, and they're asked not to clap or yell. But if it's really necessary, jazz hands are okay.
2: Please feel free to do the jazz hand. It just drives me crazy, but do it anyway. The more jazz hands, the crazier it makes me, but go ahead. But please just be respectful of everybody else.
21: The board hears a series of cases, mostly minor infractions, based on tips filed by the general public. It's pretty tedious. There's the people accused of fraudulently signing petitions.
3: So they signed not just for themselves, but for their spouse.
21: They were given fines.
3: $150 for Ms. Purnell and $100 each for Ms. Moorhead and Mr. Eady.
21: There's the case of a woman who wore a Joe Biden t-shirt to a polling site and refused to leave. An officer had to remove her, and that cost taxpayer money. Should she be fined?
4: I mean, if we got to pay for it, they should pay for it.
21: A nonpartisan group that was playing loud music too close to a polling site, their case was sent straight to the Attorney General's office for prosecution.
27: It irritates the stew out of me that people do that.
21: Then there's the case of a Georgia woman who temporarily moved to Washington State to be near family during a health crisis. She registered to vote there, then returned to Georgia, where she voted in the next election. The state attorney general's office reviewed the case and recommended it for dismissal. Their reason, the woman was only registered in two places. That's different from voting in two places, which would have been illegal. But board member Johnston, the retired OBGYN, doesn't want to dismiss the case.
27: I see it as a nationwide problem of the voter rolls nationwide, which is why I would like Georgia's voter rolls to be shared with the Department of Justice to look for double, triple, or however many registrations there are across states.
21: Dr. Johnston wants the federal government to help clean up voter rolls so people don't go shopping around with their one vote.
27: That is not right. Why not everybody go vote in the battleground state? Hey, that's a great idea. Why don't we just register in all the states and we'll just pick the state that we have the hottest campaigns and contests? So I find this quite problematic.
21: She's right. The law says you need to vote where you live. It's not legal to vote based on where you think you would make the most impact. But that's not what happened here. Beth Young from Georgia's Attorney General's office, which, by the way, is Republican-controlled, pushes back.
3: I don't see any indication in this file that, you know, there was any deliberateness on her part to try to forum shop
4: determine intent, though. That's an assumption, right?
21: This is Janelle King, a Republican-appointed board member who also believes there was fraud in Fulton County and is aligned with Sally and Dr. Johnston.
4: Well, it sounds like you're speaking as her defense.
3: I'm just talking about why we feel like the case is not appropriate for the pursuit, because we have to have evidence of a criminal violation to move forward with it.
21: This back and forth goes on for several minutes. Johnston then proposes to issue a formal letter of reprimand, even though the woman didn't break any laws.
2: Dr. Johnson has recommended or made a motion to issue a letter of reprimand on SCB 2023.
21: Janelle seconds it, and the board approves.
2: Motion carries 3-1.
21: The meeting goes on for 7 more hours. The board reviews more than a dozen new cases, often brought to the board's attention by self-appointed investigators who allege that fraud is happening all across Georgia, and particularly in one county.
5: Well, it's time for Fulton County. Fulton County cases. Next item is 022-068, and it's where the Fulton County was added.
8: The next case on the agenda is SCB 2024-180, Fulton County High Museum of Art, 2025-037, Fulton County double voter.
21: Fulton County includes most of Atlanta and is a Democratic stronghold in this important swing state. Most of these cases are over inconsequential issues that wouldn't have changed the outcome of an election. Honest human errors, not intentional fraud. Though some of the allegations sound serious. In one case, the board considered whether a man named Stephen Williamson cast ballots in two states during the 2024 election.
9: First of all, I want to say I'm doing my civic duty. Everybody should do this more often, just to show up.
21: Stephen showed up to defend himself and explained that over the last few years, he's moved around a lot, up and down the East Coast. During the 2024 elections, he was in the middle of a move, leaving Florida for Georgia. Before he left, he sent in his absentee ballot.
9: I voted down there, put the stamp on, sent it off, and a couple of weeks later, I moved up here. A lot of things were in state of flux. I wanted to handle my business in Florida.
21: Stephen told the board the allegation that he voted in both states is just wrong.
9: Somewhat offended, off, mad that I'm being accused of double voting. Okay, my family, myself, and I, we worked too hard to achieve these votes to screw it up by coming doing double voting.
21: Stephen is in his mid-60s. He's a black man, born during the Jim Crow era, when poll taxes and literacy tests were enforced to suppress black Americans from voting.
9: I don't know what to say. I didn't cheat anybody. And what gain would I have by double voting? It isn't like, well, you do this and I'll get mileage points or something, or points on my credit card if you keep voting. No, it just doesn't add up.
21: It turns out this allegation of double voting came from a man well known to the board. He's challenged about 10,000 people on Georgia's voting roll.
9: I got the guy's name. I guess he's like a whistleblower or something.
21: I grabbed Stephen on his way out the door. He told me an investigator from the Secretary of State's office called to tell him that he had been reported by a stranger.
9: And I was like, look, I don't know this guy. I don't know nothing about this. And I said, I don't know. Basically, I would see you in court.
21: In late September, the board referred Stephen's case to the state attorney general's office and to the Department of Justice. The law enforcement agencies are expected to review the evidence and determine whether there was a clerical mistake or if Stephen, in fact, did double vote. While Stephen is yet to be charged with any formal crime, many of the people who come to these meetings feel like the board is finally taking voter fraud seriously, because to them, the 2020 election was stolen, and nothing can convince them otherwise. Take Enid Alexander. I spoke to her during a lunch break.
10: I absolutely do think there was election fraud perpetrated in Fulton County and also in the other, five or six swing states that coincided.
21: Richard Schroeder was also adamant there was widespread fraud. He wanted to show me a 96-page report about the Dominion voting machines to prove it.
11: Dominion has an election management system. You can swap votes, change votes, ballots, you can do anything with it.
21: Richard also claimed that the machines have a single password that everyone has access to. Virginia Choate told me something similar.
12: You see that lady there and that man with the shirts that have all the letters? And you know, that's the password for the machine. Everybody in the world knows the password for those machines, and they haven't changed it.
21: The T-shirts Virginia is pointing out have a string of letters and numbers. They say DVS Corp 08 exclamation point. And like many theories driving the election denialism movement, there's a grain of truth tucked within. First off, this is a password, but it's not the password to voting machines. It's the password to a database stored inside a server that's locked away and not connected to the internet. A spokesperson from Georgia's Secretary of State's office told me there is no, quote, single password or magic key to a voting machine. Allegations against Dominion voting machines have been debunked many times. And Fox News famously had to pay $787 million to settle a defamation lawsuit brought by the company. Still, these people have not moved on. And neither has the majority of the election board, including Sally Grubbs and Janelle King. In June, Dr. Johnston stepped down, but she was quickly replaced by a Republican who served in the first Trump administration. Together, these members now have unprecedented power. Because back in 2021, the Georgia legislature gave the board the right to take over an election in any county it deems as underperforming.
7: There is nothing good that can come from the state taking over our elections.
21: This is Dana Barrett again, the Fulton County commissioner who witnessed the FBI raid firsthand. And she's worried that all the accusations at the hearings are a way to bolster a takeover of elections in her county.
7: The state elections board is MAGA controlled, and their goal will not be to have free, fair, and secure elections in Fulton County or anywhere in Georgia. Their goal will be to control the outcome of those elections.
21: To take over, the state election board would have to prove that either a string of procedural mistakes was never corrected or prove malicious intent and fraud. And people like Dana are concerned that that's what the FBI investigation could yield, an opportunity for the state election board to finally run Fulton County, which has voted Democrat for decades. To Dana, the threat goes beyond just Fulton County.
7: I think what we're seeing across the board, not just with our elections board, with all these attacks, is that they want to sow doubt, they want to undermine trust, and they want to make it harder for people to vote. They want control, full stop, and they're going to do everything they can to get it.
16: Since the raid, the FBI assigned approximately 250 people to review the seized materials by mid-July as part of a priority investigation. But the administration has still not shared any findings nor brought a single charge. Coming up, we head to one of the nerve centers of the Stop the Steal movement and talk with some of its loudest proponents.
13: They were going to steal the United States without firing a shot.
16: That's next on Reveal. Don't go anywhere.

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4: From the Center for Investigative Reporting and PRX, this is Reveal. I'm Al Ledson. In early September, the Republican Party held its first ever midterm convention in Dallas. Over 2 days, they implore people to keep the party in power. The president is front and center.
5: You got to do me a favor. You got to get out and vote, and you're going to pretend I'm on the ballot, because in a way I am on the ballot.
4: Like he's done many times before, he casts doubt on American elections and blames Democrats for blocking his attempts to radically transform voting.
5: Look, they don't want to give you voter ID. Why? Because they want to cheat. They don't want to give you proof of citizenship. Why? They say, well, it's a very complicated process. They have more lines as to what we want: voter ID, we want proof of citizenship, we want honesty in our elections, we want

0: years, he and his supporters have championed this idea that elections in this country are rigged. Convincing people to lose faith in American elections has been central to the Trump presidency. And so earlier this year, Reveal reporter Najeeb Amini went to Grapevine, Texas for the Conservative Political Action Conference, or CPAC. He wanted to see how this message was playing out.
1: How do you feel about election integrity for this year's midterms?
2: For this midterms? We're about to around and find out, aren't we?
0: Here's Najeeb.
3: I'm staring at a bunch of $400 jackets full of sequins. This isn't Soho. This is CPAC.
4: She just bought this jacket today.
1: You just bought this jacket today?
5: I just walking by, and I see the sparkle, and it clicked. My Donald Trump says, make America sparkle again. Why not buy one?
3: Maria Duncan got a little shopping done. She's wearing a black sequin jacket that steals your attention. On the back, it says America's 250th. It has a giant American flag on it. And after complimenting her on the fit, I tell Maria why I'm here at CPAC.
1: I'm working on a radio show about election integrity.
5: Oh, don't even speak to me about this. I got so much to say about that.
1: Why?
5: I came... Where are you from? You don't mind me asking?
1: What do you mean by that?
5: Because with your look, and men ain't, we're not... We are American by naturalization, right?
3: I'm from Long Island, but that's besides the point, because what Maria was really interested in was showing me something she had in her purse.
5: Okay, let me show this. You see this card? I hope you're taping. This is a pocket-sized passport.
3: Think of that main page in a passport book, but on a plastic wallet-sized card. That's what Maria is holding. It's government-issued and can be used to travel, but only to a limited number of places. She says it's still worth it in the long run, because...
5: When you hand it to them, that shut them up. Because everything in there, it cannot be fraudulent. And
3: Maria thinks people should have to prove to government officials they're here legally, because she doesn't want non-citizens voting. Most of the attendees I spoke to embrace the presence of Immigration and Customs Enforcement at airports and cities, and potentially at polling places come November. At CPAC, former Border Patrol Commander Greg Bovino was given a hero's welcome, despite a controversial tenure that included violent ICE raids, deaths of migrants in ICE custody, as well as ICE agents killing American protesters. I spotted Bovino and asked him if having ICE agents show up at the polls was voter protection or voter suppression.
6: You're going to say voter suppression. Let's suppress illegal aliens voting. Those are our elections. Our country, this is America, so we should damn well suppress any illegal alien or foreign national that doesn't have the right to vote in our election.
3: The thing is, multiple studies have found that non-citizen voting is extremely rare. Even the Conservative Heritage Foundation has only identified 99 cases of non-citizen voting in the last 43 years. But that's still more than zero. And to people like Aaron Kotzbauer, it's a problem.
7: Why is it the Democrats want to fight so hard to keep illegals in the country and keep them on voter rolls? It sets up the process for election malfeasance.
1: I'll play the devil's advocate. Voter disenfranchisement, it suppresses the vote. It makes it more difficult for people to get out and vote, which in a way suppresses democracy.
7: Yeah, I'll disagree with that. First of all, we're a constitutional republic. Not
3: Aaron takes me back to his earliest experiences voting in Pennsylvania in the 1988 presidential election, and then basically argues that we should go back to the old way, where you vote with a paper ballot and the votes are counted by hand.
7: They've intentionally mucked up the process to make it so complicated that the ordinary person can't follow it. Thank you so much.
3: You're welcome. But the thing is, back when Aaron first voted, there were voting machines, and only about 11% of ballots were actually counted by hand. Still, this nostalgia for a plainer approach to voting is appealing to people like Aaron, who say they want to undo the muck. And to them, President Trump is delivering. Take the executive order he signed in March.
8: Okay, so that's a big deal.
3: The executive order instructs the Department of Homeland Security to create a state-by-state list of confirmed U.S. citizens.

0: citizens. And that list is what the Postal Service would use to deliver mail-in ballots. It's one of many ways Trump says he's trying to clean up the rolls.
1: Very proud of it. And I think, I don't know how it can be challenged. You'll probably challenge it. You may say, find a rogue judge. You get a lot of rogue judges. Very bad, bad people, very bad judges.
0: The executive order was immediately challenged. After months of legal back and forth, the Supreme Court ultimately prevented the changes to mail-in voting from taking effect. It turns out that some of the so-called rogue judges that Trump referred to were justices he appointed to the Supreme Court. But this isn't the only legal tug of war between states and the federal government. The Department of Justice has also sued nearly two dozen states that have refused to turn over their voter rolls. These states have argued that turning over the rolls would violate privacy laws because the rolls contain sensitive information like social security numbers, driver's license numbers, and party affiliation. In every case that's been ruled on, federal judges have sided against the DOJ.
2: A federal judge has ruled the Trump administration can't access Colorado's unredacted voter rolls.
0: The DOJ is currently 0 for 23. Federal judges have also blocked the administration's efforts to force proof of U.S. citizenship. But these decisions have not put the larger election fraud narrative to rest. There are still plenty of people keeping it alive and preaching it to anyone who will listen.
3: I don't trust any election ever done in history with a computer.
0: That's Mike Lindell.
3: You know, CEO of MyPillow, my company. Use promo code Mike and you can save up to 80%.
0: Mike has spent millions of his own dollars supporting the lie that the 2020 election was stolen. He was subsequently sued for defamation by companies like Dominion, with lawsuits seeking $1 billion in damages. But that hasn't kept him from making false claims.
3: This whole thing we broke through in the last 5 years. We broke through the biggest cover-up of the biggest crime the world has ever seen. What was that? They were going to steal the United States without firing a shot.
0: Mike is one of the loudest voices in the Stop the Steal movement and has been very active within the MAGA wing, where, to use his words, he has not stopped talking. And that's a big part of how this movement has grown, keeping the doubt alive, whether it's in Fulton County, Georgia, or across the country.
4: What do you say to people who are alarmed or concerned that Republicans are trying to take over the elections? They're trying to use this advent of election integrity to secure their win for both the midterms and the presidential.
3: I hope they do say that, and I hope that they if they lose or if they don't steal it, that they want the machines open. I was hoping in the 2024 election, when Donald Trump won, that all these people out there would say, hey, it's rigged, let's open up the machines. Nobody did. Doesn't that strike you funny? Doesn't it strike you funny that...
4: Maybe they just accepted the results.
3: No, they didn't accept the results.
0: The results of the 2024 presidential election were widely accepted. When I spoke to Mike Lindell, he was running for governor of Minnesota. He lost his primary earlier this summer by more than 45,000 votes. But he hasn't exactly accepted the results. Lindell alleged irregularities, questioned the vote count, and pushed for a statewide hand recount, an effort Minnesota's Supreme Court ultimately rejected. Lindell continues to call into question electronic voting machines. And while some experts have found security gaps, there is no evidence an election machine has ever been hacked to flip a vote. Still, many people here have a hard time believing that the U.S. election system, overall, is actually pretty solid, even after their guy won.
5: Well, I think you see a lot of people say, oh, there was no problem like that. They're the ones that want to keep it hidden.
0: This is Texas State Senator Bob Hall. For years, he's been working on changing election laws at the state level.
5: They don't want a process that would keep them from doing their evil in the dark of the night.
4: Why not?
5: Because you've got people who would like to not have fair and secure elections.
4: You know what it sounds like to me, like on a very human level? Is this just all a lack of trust?
5: I guess there's an element of that, because man is basically evil. God tells us that. The heart of the man is basically evil. And when you see enough of it out there, that people will find a way to beat the system. And so, yeah, people have an inclination that it makes it difficult to trust folks.
0: Shortly after having this conversation, I find Bob Hall on stage talking about another topic.
6: Cultural jihad, Sharia law is beginning to creep in here. We have got to stop this.
0: This is CPAC, after all, and there was no shortage of right-wing fear-mongering meant to rile up the base.
7: Let me just remind you what's coming. The Democrat socialist agenda.
0: But this year felt different. Not only did President Trump skip it, his first absence in 10 years, so did a lot of other A-list Republican politicos, like J.D. Vance and Marco Rubio. These used to be the types of people who'd show up and be given the main stage. And the absence of conservative superstars did not go unnoticed by one of the bigger names at the conference, who I tried to grab just before he gave a speech.
4: Anything about the election integrity, sir? Mr. Bannon, anything about election integrity for the midterms?
0: Steve Bannon ignored me and made a beeline to the main stage, where he addressed, no pun intended, the missing elephants in the room.
8: People are sitting there going, oh, this person didn't come, this person didn't come. Yes, there are many great people that couldn't make it. Either they didn't want to come or they're tied up running wars and looking after the country. It doesn't matter. You came.
0: His speech implored everyone, from grassroots organizers to Republican leadership, to stick together and stay united. And he used an example, the FBI raid in Georgia, as a symbol of success, something too precious to lose sight of.
8: If we lose the fact of 6 years of struggle in Georgia, we now have the evidence of the 2020 stolen election. If you lose the what's important, then we're going to lose the country. Fight on.
0: For the people I spoke to, it feels like an all or nothing fight. If the system doesn't change, then they'll never be able to trust an American election again. But where's the line between fixing and securing elections and rigging them?
9: For Steve Bannon, the FBI raid in Georgia holds the key to proving fraud in 2020. But how did that raid come to be? And who was behind it?
10: Once people come together, we are unstoppable. They know that.
9: The people pushing debunked claims for years now have the power to get them investigated. That's next on Reveal.
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9: From the Center for Investigative Reporting and PRX, this is Reveal. I'm Al Edson. I want to take you back roughly 2.5 years before the FBI raids that election warehouse in Fulton County, Georgia. It's August 2023, and people have gathered in a hotel ballroom in Springfield, Missouri, for what organizers call the Election Crime Bureau Summit. And just like at this year's CPAC, Steve Bannon was on stage riling up the crowd.
8: Are you tough enough to take your country back? Are you gonna let them steal this republic? USA! USA!
9: This summit, one of many held since January 6, was a place for the Stop the Steal activists, lawyers, and influencers, and amateur investigators to trade theories about election fraud. and turn their grievances into a roadmap for challenging elections, past, present, and future. The message here was clear.
14: Did they steal the election of 2020?
21: Yes!
14: Will you ever back down?
21: No!
9: Bannon wasn't the only one on stage motivating the crowd and trying to keep them in the fight. Mike Lindell, the MyPillow guy, was there too.
22: It's kind of like chutes and ladders when you're kids. You climb up, but you go down, but you keep climbing. You keep going, right?
9: There's another guy up there sitting between Bannon and Lindell. He's a regular in these circles, but a regular that's more quiet and subdued. Kurt Olson. He's a lawyer.
23: Kurt Olson, you've been in some of the toughest legal fights. From what you've seen, what you fought on, where's the hope?
9: Olson, whose mic was cutting in and out, said their strength is in the numbers.
10: They just don't fear just the numbers, but they fear the numbers coming together. That's why they are doing everything they can to keep us divided, to keep us in fear. Once people come together, we are unstoppable. They know that.
9: Olson, Lindell, Bannon, they all have this plan. Instead of waiting for the government to investigate voter fraud, do it yourself. Be your own election crime bureau.
10: We can't rely necessarily on the courts, on law enforcement, or on politicians. People are relying on themselves to ferret out this information.
9: His message resonates, like we heard earlier in the show. People in places like Georgia have turned themselves into election investigators, scrolling through records, challenging individual voter registrations, and filing complaints. But none of those complaints turned into serious criminal investigations. That is, until Donald Trump won the 2024 election, and people like Kurt Olson suddenly got a seat, not on the stage of a 3-star Midwestern hotel ballroom, but a seat in the actual White House and a role inside the federal government. Today's show is a rebroadcast from earlier this year that we're revisiting ahead of November's midterm elections. Mother Jones reporter Abby Vasulis has the rest of the story.
24: When I started looking into Kurt Olson, one thing stood out right away. He wasn't a longtime election lawyer or political figure. He was a little-known private lawyer, handling civil disputes over things like retirement benefits and overtime pay. That is until 2020, when Joe Biden won the presidential election, and Donald Trump refused to concede.
25: President Trump tonight is playing a game of chance in the courts.
24: The Trump campaign and its allies filed more than 60 lawsuits across multiple states, challenging everything from mail-in ballots to the conduct of poll workers.
25: The president's strategy is to throw everything against the wall and see what sticks.
24: They even throw some Hail Marys, like in Texas, where the state's attorney general, Ken Paxton, filed a lawsuit, suing key battleground states like Pennsylvania, Michigan, and Georgia to try to prevent them from casting their electoral college votes for Biden. The suit claims that pandemic-era voting changes in those states were illegal. It was so much of a long shot that the Solicitor General of Texas refused to participate in the lawsuit. But one lawyer raised his hand, Kurt Olson.
26: The Constitution is a compact amongst the peoples of each state who all came together and agreed to play by the same set of rules.
24: This is Olson defending the case on the Eric Metaxas radio show.
26: And so when one state vitiates or violates that principle, all states are injured.
24: Texas took the case to the Supreme Court, but the justices rejected it. They said Texas had no legal right to challenge how other states ran their elections. In the months following the 2020 election, Olson kept going deeper into the Stop the Steal movement, and he caught Trump's attention. According to congressional investigators, the two men spoke by phone multiple times on January 6th, the day of the insurrection. Olson later defied a subpoena to testify about it. In the years after 2020, he became the go-to attorney for challenging election results. And in 2022, he found himself back in court, this time calling another election into question.
27: It's frauded. It's fake. I will be damned if when I'm governor, we're going to have another election run this way.
24: This is Carrie Lake, the former television anchor and prominent election denier who refused to concede her loss in the 2022 Arizona governor's race. Olson was part of her legal team and delivered closing arguments at a hearing.
1: Thank you, Your Honor. Your Honor has heard...
24: Rather than alleging fraud, Olson focused on technical issues and called into question things like incomplete documents used to track ballots that are collected from drop boxes.
1: You know, drop boxes are not that sexy, and chain of custody is not, you know, but these are incredibly important issues to ensure the integrity of the vote. This is about trust, Your Honor. It's about restoring people's trust.
24: This time, his claims aren't just rejected. The Arizona Supreme Court sanctions Olson for alleging that tens of thousands of ballots were improperly added to the count in Maricopa County. The judges called this, quote, unequivocally false. Olson's legal reputation was damaged, but his status in the election denial movement was not. And in 2025, less than a year after Donald Trump won a second term, Kurt Olson got a new job. He was appointed the Director of Election Security and Integrity, a lawyer who lost case after case trying to overturn the 2020 election, is now in the White House, charged with reinvestigating the results in 2020. With the job comes the authority to refer cases to one of the most powerful law enforcement agencies in the country.
2: The FBI has raided an election office near Atlanta. Agents were executing a court-authorized law enforcement action at Fulton County's main election office. This is in Union City, Georgia.
24: After the FBI seized hundreds of boxes from an election warehouse in Fulton County, an affidavit used to obtain the search warrant was unsealed. It revealed that the investigation originally began with a White House referral, a referral from Kurt Olson. We wanted to talk to Olson and ask him why he thinks the FBI raid was justified. What did he think agents might find? We made multiple requests for an interview. We did not receive a response. Since our story first aired, Olson was transferred to the Department of Justice. His term at the White House expired without the FBI bringing any criminal charges in Fulton County. But the FBI raid didn't just rely on Olson. The affidavit also had two key witnesses that stood out, Janelle King and Janice Johnston, both members of Georgia's state election board at the time, the same board we talked about earlier in the show. They, along with a third member, Sally Grubbs, have spent years questioning the 2020 election results in Georgia. Sally even chased down a shredding truck that she thought had shredded ballots. Janelle and Sally are still on this board, and alongside a new third member, constitute a voting bloc with enormous power. The power to potentially take over elections in Fulton County, home to the largest concentration of Democrats in the state. On the day of the raid, Sally was there.
3: Well, I can tell you that, you know, I did go to Fulton County the day that the people say raid. I tend to look at it differently.
24: I spoke to Sally on a video call. After 6 years and multiple reviews that found no election fraud, I wanted to know what, if anything, she thinks the raid might prove. A lot of people listening to this may feel that the FBI raid on Fulton County's election center is kind of treading on old territory. What do you think?
3: First of all, people can't say that they're... You know, use the word fraud. I'm very specific about fraud because, you know, there's plenty of enough mistakes that happened in the election that would have caused an issue.
24: Sally is very careful about using the word fraud. She doesn't outright say that votes were stolen. Instead, she points to smaller issues like human errors and administrative shortcomings.
3: Having been on the ground doing this for 6 years and now being on the state election board and seeing some of the things, there were many, many, many, many, many complaints that were never brought forward. So I don't feel like there was ever an appropriate investigation done.
24: But there were investigations, including ones conducted by officials from the first Trump administration. It's been reviewed again and again. There was a full hand recount and a full machine recount. Georgia's Secretary of State investigated, as did an independent group commissioned by the state election board itself. Sally didn't spell out what the raid might uncover, but Georgia Democrats are worried. because the board now has the power to commence a takeover of elections in any county they deem to have serious issues, including Fulton. So I asked Sally about that.
3: That is not on my bingo card, I will tell you that. Now, if there is, you know, something nefarious going on, that needs to be rooted out too.
24: I talked to Sally for over an hour. I came away feeling that nothing would definitively convince her that Donald Trump lost the 2020 election. She wants perfection.
3: So a lot of people ask me, what is an acceptable margin of error? I can tell you as an American citizen, I think 0% reject rate is acceptable.
24: But even well-run elections will have errors.
0: There are always going to be mistakes that happen.
24: David Becker is a former Justice Department lawyer.
0: Those mistakes aren't criminal, and they shouldn't be weaponized.
24: He served under the George W. Bush and Bill Clinton administrations and now runs the Center for Election Innovation and Research, which provides legal support to election officials nationwide. Becker says some level of error is inevitable because national elections involve millions of people across thousands of jurisdictions and countless local officials. It's a complex, decentralized process, one that's designed to catch and account for mistakes.
0: We know the 2020 election has been reviewed more than any election in American history. We know who won and we know who lost.
24: What was your initial reaction when you heard that Fulton County's election center was being raided by the FBI?
0: My first reaction as a former DOJ lawyer and as someone who litigated in federal courts for a long time was, how the hell could a court have signed off on a warrant here?
24: For starters, Becker says the warrant recycles old claims that had already been investigated, and the deadline to bring charges has already expired.
0: This is an election that took place over 5 years ago. A warrant is the most extreme measure the government can use to seize evidence. So the evidentiary standard is very high. They didn't even come close.
24: Becker says if there was real evidence the election was rigged, we would know it by now.
0: They've got nothing. So what is the point of all of this? And the only thing I can come up with is this is likely being directed to sow the seeds of doubt about a 2026 election that the president might be worried about.
24: Because the stakes in the 2026 midterms are high, with control of Congress on the line. Becker says the real danger is that people will think the system is so broken, it's not worth voting at all.
0: The easiest way to suppress a vote is to get a voter to self-suppress. To get a voter to think that voting is going to be dangerous, voting is going to be inconvenient, that their vote won't matter because the machinery is rigged or there's fraud or something like that. All of those things are provably false.
24: But David says there is a way to push back, and it's a really simple one. Just go and vote.
9: 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Najeeb was the lead producer for this episode, with additional production help from Jonathan, Artis, Ashley Cleek, and LaPortia Thomas. Cynthia Rodriguez edited the show. Melvis Acosta is our fact checker. Victoria Baranetsky is our general counsel. Our production manager is the great Zulema Cobb. Score and sound designed by the dynamic duo Jay Breezy, Mr. Jim Briggs, and Fernando, my man, Yo Aruda. That helped this week from Claire C. Note Mullet. Taki Telenidis is our deputy executive producer. Our executive producer is Brett Myers. Our theme music is by Camarado, Lightning. 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I'm Al Letson, and remember, there is always more to the story.

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4: Hey, this is Latif. Just quick, fair warning. This episode is not for children. It's true crimey. Gets a little grisly. On to the show.
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5: WNYC.
6: See?
5: Yeah.
4: Hey, I'm Latif Nasser. This is Radio Lab. No Lulu today.
5: I hit record.
4: Instead, I'm going to be joined.
5: All right. Here we go.
4: By reporter Peter Smith.
5: So, yeah, we go back a couple of years and maybe even a couple of years on this idea.
4: Yeah. No, like honestly, I've been waiting to do this story. And I couldn't do it myself. And it took you, Peter, a superior reporter. To me.
5: Or just a more serendipitous reporter, maybe. So, yeah,
4: maybe.
5: I mean, maybe I can tell you how I sort of, like, stumbled into this story.
4: Should we start there? Tell me.
5: Okay, yeah. So, I'm a reporter who covers forensics and science, and I spent a lot of time researching dogs, and I think you know that.
4: You pitched us so many stories about dogs.
5: Like, yeah, I was reporting on dogs for probably more years than I'd like to admit, but this is not a story about dogs. And,
4: yeah.
5: And anyway, in the course of that reporting, I talked with an investigator, and after our conversation, he forwarded me some documents, and I took a look at them, and I learned about this case, which seemed like unusual and interesting for a lot of reasons, and I thought I would, you know, keep tabs on it, and so I flagged it, and eventually I got this update that the case had settled out of court with a plea called an Alford plea.
4: Okay, that's the thing I've been obsessed about for years.
5: The only thing I knew about it was that you had set some Google alerts for
4: this
5: Alford plea.
4: Yeah, that's right. I did it because when I first came across it, like, I couldn't believe it was a thing. I couldn't believe I had never heard of it before. Like you get charged with a crime in the United States. Like, there's only so many ways you could plead. You could say you're guilty. You could say you're not guilty. If you say nothing, that's called a no contest plea. But it turns out there's a fourth option. Which is like completely strange and totally paradoxical.
5: Right. No, I mean, this plea is the complete opposite of what you would hope or expect from the justice system. We expect the justice system to be able to separate like truths from lies and to like show us who's guilty and show us who's innocent. And I feel like this plea shows you at the heart of the system, it actually doesn't do any of those things. I probably got ahead of myself there, right?
4: I mean, well, kind of, but
5: eventually, yeah, I think eventually we'll get to the plea, but I first want to start with this case that led me to the plea.
4: Great.
5: So about a year ago,
9: okay,
5: I went to Pittsburgh with producer Mount Keelty.
9: Okay, man, everything's on a hill.
5: To meet the guy who's at the center of this case.
9: Hey, I'm Matt.
10: Greg.
9: Nice to meet you, Greg.
11: Peter, nice to meet you.
5: Greg Brown Jr.
10: How you doing? Right. My brother Fred.
11: Peter, nice to meet you.
12: What's your name?
11: Peter.
12: Peter, nice to meet you.
10: Nice to meet you, man. How you doing?
11: How
10: you
11: doing?
5: Greg is in his mid-40s. He's a short guy. He's wearing a Steelers shirt.
10: No, I'm a Steelers guy.
11: Uh-oh. Are those all your papers?
12: That's
10: my brother's, man.
12: I'm moving crap out of the way, man. All
11: right.
5: We actually met Greg at his brother's house, and we all kind of just took seats in the living room. All
9: right, so Peter was going to record himself. I'll just move this thing back and forth between us.
10: Let's get right to it.
5: So basically, this all starts the day before Valentine's Day, February 13th, 1995.
0: Right. I was at my cousin's house chilling.
5: Playing some video games.
0: Talk, you know.
5: But it was late at night. It was a school night. Greg was 17.
0: And it's freezing that night. Icy out there.
5: So he leaves his cousins, hurries home.
0: About a 15, 20 minute walk. I got home.
13: And I'm in the process of cooking.
5: His mom, Darlene, she's in the kitchen making a tuna salad.
13: For a family repast.
0: For a funeral.
13: And I realized I was short of ingredients.
5: And she wants to finish the salad for the next morning, but, you know, it's super late at night, like 11:30, and it's not the safest neighborhood, so she decides to bring Greg with her and drive to the supermarket that's still open.
0: We were only in there no longer than 20 minutes.
13: To get back in the car.
5: And they drive home. You with me?
4: Yeah, so far.
5: Okay, so they're driving back into their neighborhood.
0: And you can see, like, flashing lights.
5: Smoke. Fire trucks.
0: But I'm joking, like, is that our house?
5: They drive a little closer.
13: It was our house.
0: Now we're panicking. We want to know if everybody's out the house. My sister, her daughter, baby brother, and my stepdad.
5: Greg just jumps out of the car, runs up this hill.
0: To the back of the house.
5: Darlene drove around to the front.
13: But it was blocked off. And I told the firefighters or police, whoever was there, I said, hey, that is my... I said, something's going on at my house. And then, left my car up there, and I just struck out running down the street.
5: When she gets to the house, she sees the rest of her family.
13: Everybody was safe.
5: But since it's so cold out that night, they walk over to a neighbor's house and just, like, wait there.
0: Now it's like, damn, now they won't be able to save the house. Everything you got is in there.
13: Everything, you know, everything.
5: And for the next couple of hours, they're just in their neighbor's living room. When eventually, this detective walks into the living room and he tells the family three firefighters are dead.
4: Oh my God.
13: And it was just, I couldn't, it was just terrible.
5: Around like 3 a.m, someone comes in and tells them, like, you're gonna have to stay at a hotel. You can't go back to the house.
13: So people gave us stuff.
5: With mostly whatever they have on them.
13: Pitched in and bought like underclothes and stuff like that.
5: But right as they're doing that, as they're starting to pick up the pieces, a very different story about what actually happened that night is starting to emerge.
14: This is the accident fire investigation tape.
5: So hours after the fire gets put out,
14: check, one, two, test, test, test.
5: The deputy fire chief, he shows up and does a walkthrough of the burnt out house.
14: Test, check, check, check.
15: Here, Robin, go ahead.
16: Okay, we're in the hallway now.
5: And he starts in the front hallway.
16: You can see where the fire came up through the walls and scorched the sides of the walls up there.
5: He and the cameraman start making their way down the hall.
16: Towards the steps.
5: Then descend this like collapsed flight of stairs, which goes into the family room where you can see like on the walls, the hand marks of the three firefighters who died in this room. They were basically trying to feel their way out.
14: Oh, man, them poor guys.
5: And then,
14: all right,
5: they make their way down another flight of stairs.
14: Step out of the water. You all right?
17: Yeah.
16: Okay, you ready?
14: Yeah, go ahead,
5: man. Where they enter.
16: Okay, we're now in the basement.
5: The basement.
17: This is crazy.
5: And the basement is, like, scorched. It's a mess. There's like 16 inches of water on the floor. And the first thing that they notice is that, and this is something that becomes a real focal point of the investigation, is that if you look up at the ceiling,
16: you can see the heavy char on the ceiling beams in this area.
5: It's almost like there's a big hole.
16: Some of these beams have completely burned away.
5: Where these wooden beams used to be.
16: Some are completely burned through.
5: And what it tells them is there must have been a fire that started on the floor and reached these ceiling beams about 8 feet high and essentially burned them all away.
18: Once I had some preliminary feelings, I called.
5: So the person who got called in to figure this out, to figure out how the fire had gone from the floor to the ceiling, was a federal investigator named Bill Petritis.
18: So it's not our first.
5: We could only talk to him over the phone, over speakerphone, but he explained that when he showed up at the scene that morning, his job
18: was to draw a fence around reality.
5: To basically say, like, okay, what in the world as we know it, with the laws of physics and fire dynamics, like, what could have happened here?
18: Saying, inside this fence, this could happen. Outside the fence, it can't happen.
5: And so...
16: Yeah, let's see if God, we can get some good shots of this furnace.
14: All right, we're rolling.
5: Bill takes a look at the furnace, and he pretty quickly rules that out as a potential cause. He also notices that there's no damage that's consistent with a natural gas leak, which likely would have caused an explosion. And so, like, in order to put up his fence, he's got to, like, rely on
18: flame height calculation,
5: mathematics, essentially,
18: mass burn rate and heat combustion rate.
5: And basically what Bill is trying to conceive of is, like, what could have been in this basement that burned? Laundry, chairs,
4: books,
5: anything that could burn. And anything that burns in a certain way, and when it does, it releases a certain amount of heat.
18: So when you draw the fence,
5: when you start to do these mathematical calculations,
18: what those calculations show
5: is that, like, whatever material was in this room prior to the fire,
18: there's no way in the world
5: any of that stuff could get a fire to reach those wood ceiling beams
18: and even dream of igniting them,
5: unless you added something like
18: gasoline. You have to have a product in this room that has the same characteristics as gasoline.
5: According to Bill's calculations, it's not just like a little bit of gasoline. You'd need like a whole gallon of gasoline to get a fire that's that big, that can burn that hot for that long, to burn out that ceiling. And to Bill, it's clear that, like, a gallon of gas spread across the middle of the basement floor in the middle of the night, like, this fire could not have been an accident.
18: This is an arson fire.
5: And if it's an arson fire, that means the deaths of those three firefighters. That isn't just some horrible tragedy. It's also triple homicide.

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3: Latif, Radiolab, we're back with Peter. So we left off where an investigator had determined the fire was actually an arson.
4: Yeah, investigators determined that this thing that looked like an accident was actually a crime.
5: Once they tell me it's a crime, I'm moving.
4: This is when federal agent Jason Wick gets pulled in.
5: I start running down a road to try to figure out who did it. And we had a couple things going. Not a whole lot, but a couple things. One were the holes in the basement window.
4: So investigators had learned from the firefighters that when they first arrived, one of the basement windows had like two softball-sized holes in it.
3: Hmm.
4: So it's possible that, you know, somebody had broken out the window and torched the place.
3: Like thrown in a Molotov cocktail kind of thing?
4: Yeah, yeah. Well, not exactly that. I mean, the other things, like pretty early on, investigators were searching an alleyway next to the house, and they found this sort of rolled-up newspaper. And part of it was, like, singed. So they thought maybe that had been used as like, a torch.
5: The torch and the broken window. We possibly have somebody introducing, you know, flame from the outside to the inside into the basement. So we decided to go down that road, of course. Okay. We had learned through some interviews that Greg Brown was possibly involved in gang activity. So could this be an attack from the outside to their home for some reason? That was a theory.
4: But investigators never really found any evidence that Greg belonged to a gang.
6: That path now comes to a dead end.
5: It does.
6: What happens?
5: Listen, we're kind of stuck. I mean, it happens. Investigations kind of cool off. This one did.
6: Again, where are we at probably in this? Like, how far removed from the fire?
5: I would say we are probably almost a year, 8 months to a year, Bill.
7: Yeah, I'd say 8 months, easy.
5: Yeah, eight months or so.
4: When suddenly the investigation shifts to
5: Darlene.
4: Because investigators learned that a couple of months before the fire, she had been laid off from her job as a nurse.
5: And we're getting insurance information back now. So what comes back from the insurance company is she was a renter for most of her life. And of course, when you rent, you can't buy insurance on the home because you don't own the home. But you can buy renter's insurance on your contents, what you own inside the house, your furniture, your clothes, jewelry, whatever.
4: And after years of renting your home,
5: for the first time in her life,
4: not long after getting laid off,
5: she took out a renter's insurance policy and received the confirmation of that policy 3 weeks before this fire.
4: The policy was for $20,000. Mm. On top of that, Darlene has also taken out a life insurance policy on her one-year-old step-granddaughter, who was in the house at the time of the fire, meaning
5: if your one-year-old dies, you collect a big sum of money.
4: Darlene would have received $10,000 for the death of the one-year-old.
3: Whoa, that's weird.
4: So,
3: and that was also recent?
4: Yeah, like not long before the fire.
8: But when you get this information, you start, the gears start turning. You're like, this is a possible motive?
5: Absolutely. Yeah, money motive, absolutely.
4: You know, as investigators see it, it's like Darlene is unemployed. They also learned that around that time, she's also apparently trying to buy a house.
5: But it was divulged to her what closing costs would look like, how much she would need to put down to buy this home, and did not have it.
4: And all of this is happening, like, right before she took out these insurance policies.
5: A coincidence? Maybe, maybe not. I mean, there's an old saying in investigation, there are no coincidences.
4: And just as they're sort of like figuring out the possible motive, investigators also got this tip that a neighbor says he has information about this fire.
5: In a nutshell, what he says is he's at home that night.
4: He hears a noise, looks out his window.
5: Notices smoke in the street, sees Greg Brown, his neighbor. He says his neighbor kid from two doors down is on the street looking at the house.
4: And most importantly,
5: is there were no fire or police haven't seen yet.
4: And if you remember, Greg and Darlene's story is that they're driving back from the grocery store together.
9: And you can see like flashing lights, fire trucks and stuff.
4: But according to this neighbor, Greg is out there before any firefighters have arrived, which means he wasn't at the grocery store with his mom before his fire began.
5: We are breaking their alibi. We are breaking that story.
4: And then another break.
5: And one day I receive a phone call that, hey, listen, Greg Brown has been arrested for possessing a gun and drugs, and he is in a juvenile detention center in eastern Pennsylvania. I said, really?
4: Jason figures that Greg isn't going to talk to him.
5: So you look up cellmates of your target.
4: They end up talking to a bunch of different kids, and they finally find this 15-year-old kid who had bunked with Greg.
5: And he said that Gregory had bragged to him about setting a fire at his home in Pittsburgh for his mother, and that three fireheads were killed. I never heard that term before. You know, firemen were fireheads. And for setting the fire, mom was supposed to buy him a Lexus, I believe, a car.
4: And with that,
9: I get a knock at my door. I'm like, well, you know, what's going on?
4: Pittsburgh police arrest Darlene.
9: I'm like, what?
10: One day I get to school and they got all the doors closed.
6: All the doors of the classrooms.
10: Right.
4: And two federal agents arrest Greg.
10: I knew what it was for, though. I already knew it.
4: They're arrested on charges of arson, insurance fraud, conspiracy, and triple homicide.
3: Oh.
4: And, you know, at this point, Greg and Darlene maintain their innocence. They say they're totally innocent. We had nothing to do with this fire. We were at the grocery store at the time of the fire. But, you know, the state sort of pursues them and says, you know, because this is a felony and three firefighters died, they're going to be charged with second-degree murder. And actually, this is, like, not where the plea comes in at all.
3: Huh.
4: Like, this is where they're brought to trial.
3: Oh, so they don't want to take a plea.
4: Actually, the plea wasn't even an option. The prosecutors didn't even put a plea on the table. They didn't even offer them a deal. And so, like, for Greg and Darlene, who maintain their innocence, the only option
3: is to fight it.
4: To fight. To take it to trial.
3: Right.
4: And to prove. Well, actually not to prove. Because at trial, like, the onus is on the state to prove beyond a reasonable doubt that you did the crimes that they're accusing you of. And so the defense's job, your job as a defendant, is to undermine that case, the argument against you, and sort of present the story that says, no, we didn't do that. And so the first thing the defense does is really they go after the arson investigation.
11: I mean, the long and the short of it is, in this investigation, there's no science here.
4: So I talked to this guy, Craig Beiler.
11: Technical director emeritus at Jensen News.
4: He was later brought on as a defense expert.
11: So Jensen News is a fire protection engineering consulting firm. It does anything to do with fire and then some.
4: And Craig explained that a hallmark of the scientific method, and indeed a cardinal rule of like fire arson investigation, is that when you walk into a scene, you have to collect as much data as possible. You have to keep an open mind. You have to come from a place of not knowing. But Craig said when he looked through the investigative notes, when he looks at Bill Petritis, the arson investigator's report.
11: He didn't do an electrical investigation. He didn't do an investigation of the natural gas system or the appliances.
4: He didn't interview the firefighters.
11: Who saw the fire, fought the fire.
4: He didn't interview the family.
11: About how this room was configured, what was there, how it was used.
4: Craig says what Bill did is when he went into the basement and saw those burned out ceiling beams, he developed this hunch that likely gasoline was involved, and he used some calculations to confirm his hunch.
11: And that's not okay. Any fool, you know, can multiply a couple numbers together and come up with an answer. That's not science. It's not how you get the right answer, and he didn't get the right answer.
4: What do you think the right answer is?
11: I don't know. And neither does he.
4: That was the right answer, is I don't know.
11: Yes. Based on the data they collected, the only thing you can say is it's undetermined.
4: Okay. So you don't think this was arson?
11: I think I already told you. It's undetermined.
4: So that's the argument against the arson investigation. But there's also this question of motivation.
8: and of the insurance money. And so, like, if you look, wait, should I pull up the trial?
3: Sure.
8: So, yeah, if you look up the trial transcript, you can see that the insurance investigator is called to the stand. And he basically, like, says that, you know, after the fire, they talked to the family. They talked to Darlene. And they're also, like, trying to determine the total value of everything that's inside the house, the contents of the house, how much was lost in damages. And so the thing that they come up with this number is, like, $52,000 worth of, you know, possessions were lost in the fire. And the insurance policy, I don't know if you remember this, but it was $20,000. So,
3: right.
8: And so the defense's argument is, like, basically this doesn't really add up. Like, why would you torch your own home if you end up, like, losing an enormous amount of money?
3: Sure, I can see that. But then what about there was the life insurance policy on the baby, which felt very suspicious.
8: Yeah, I mean, so the life insurance didn't really come up at trial, but it is sort of, like, in there a little bit. And, like, the defense's argument is essentially, like, you know, the one-year-old who had this life insurance policy, you know, she's still alive. She didn't die in the fire. And so there was no payment made.
3: But I've never heard of someone insuring a one-year-old before. Has she said why she did that or what? I've never even heard of that.
8: It does sound unusual. So,
12: okay.
8: I did end up calling Darlene.
12: Peter, Ron and I, yeah, the speaker.
8: So that I could talk to her and her husband, Ron. Because Ron said,
13: basically, everybody in the house had life insurance except my granddaughter.
8: Ron had insurance through his work. And over the years, like, he and Darlene had basically decided to take out policies for everybody else in their family.
12: That's just something that you do. We do. Is you know, you get life insurance for your whole family. Just so that in the event something happened, you can bury your loved one without having to do a GoFundMe.
13: Well, I don't even know if they were GoFundMe.
12: They wasn't even having a GoFundMe now or having to beg people, you know, for something that you as a family should be able to take care of yourself.
8: But there is this other big thing, which is Greg and Darlene's alibi. They claim they were at the grocery store that night. And sort of remarkably, one thing that they submit as evidence is the receipt that Darlene has kept from her trip to that grocery store.
3: So lucky.
8: Yeah. But also maybe suspect. Like, why did she save this receipt and not all of her other receipts? But anyway, she has this receipt. It's time stamped and it's for $36.22 for the ingredients that she needed to make this salad, green peppers, celery.
3: Wow.
8: But at the same time, it's not like they paid cash, so it could have been somebody else. None of the security footage, the videotapes from that night of the grocery store, they never turned up. So there's nothing to confirm that Darlene and Greg were actually there.
3: But it's not nothing. It's like something. It's saying somebody was there at that exact time. Yeah.
8: Right. But I think the question is, like, was Greg there?
3: Right.
8: So at the trial, the prosecution is also calling on their two key witnesses. And you have this neighbor guy who placed Greg at the scene of the crime. And then you have this 15-year-old kid from juvie who said he heard Greg bragging about setting this fire.
10: First of all, who's bragging about setting fires in the black community? I'm just being honest.
8: Greg is like, who does that? Nobody does that.
10: You understand what I'm saying? It's not even a cool crime. Like, name a rap lyric, Tupac, anybody. Oh, that's a cool crime. I set a fire. But I'm saying, I can't say that in court. And then who's the jury? I don't want to hear that.
8: The defense says, you know, why are you going to trust this kid? Like, he's a juvenile delinquent. You know, like, he's a jailhouse snitch. And also,
10: dude, like a fat, awkward kid. We didn't click.
8: They sort of imply that Greg had bullied him. So basically, he's here to get revenge.
3: Like, it's payback. Or
8: right. He's trying to get back at Greg for making fun of him while they were bunkmates. But the problem is that the prosecutor asked the kid when he's testifying, they're like, you know, what brought you here today? Why are you testifying? And, you know, he said he'd talked to his mom about it.
10: He's doing it because his mom told him this is the right thing to do.
8: The trial lasted like 3 weeks. And at the end of it, the jury deliberated for 2 days. And when they came back, the jury foreman, he read out Darlene's verdict first. And it's like, you know, to wit, February 21st, 1997, we, the jurors impaneled in the above case, find the defendant, Darlene Buckner, as to arson, not guilty. Criminal conspiracy, not guilty. Then they read the three murder charges, not guilty. And then on the last charge, insurance fraud, guilty.
10: That was it. I said, they gonna get me.
8: Jury foreman continues, Gregory Brown Jr., as to the charges of arson, guilty. Insurance fraud, guilty. As to murder, guilty, guilty, guilty.
10: I was just numb. I wasn't there.
9: I just
10: like blacked out.
9: I melted down.
8: Darlene was eventually sentenced, 3 years probation, 500 hours of community service, and a $5,000 fine. Greg was sentenced to life in prison, no chance of parole.
6: But the system spoke.
14: System spoke, yeah.
10: It made no sense. I knew it. My thing was just, all this is irrelevant for me. You know, now it's just appeal.
6: Appeal.
10: Yeah, I don't even know why I'm here. Me personally, I don't even know why I'm even in the courtroom. What? I'm not going to say nothing.
8: Greg gets sent to a maximum security prison.
10: To the biggest jail in the state.
8: Cell blocks the length of a football field.
10: 400 or 500 people to a block. You got to get nervous. You're just telling yourself you should be scared. You seeing big dudes, they out on the tear, they walking around. Come to find out it wasn't that bad, because everybody in there is not bad. You know, majority of people got the same goal, to get out.
8: And so what happens next is...
10: I started my appeals immediately.
8: His first appeal is denied, so is the next one, and the next one, and the next one, and the next one.
10: Rubber stamped, they just denied me.
8: Years dragged by.
10: My appeal rights are, like, dead.
8: When, in 2005,
11: voila,
8: sort of as like last gasp, Hail Mary, Darlene.
9: We start off with a letter with everyone.
8: Sends a letter off to this guy.
15: Bill Mushi. I was an investigative reporter for 25 years in Pittsburgh.
8: And he started this Innocence Institute in Pittsburgh.
15: So I could teach kids how to do investigative reporting in the criminal justice system.
8: And Darlene gave Bill.
9: The case is so massive.
8: Every single document she had relating to the case.
15: I read volumes and volumes.
9: You know, boxes full of stuff.
15: Records our students went through, poured over stuff, but we couldn't get to the point of proving actual innocence, which that's what the project's motto was. It wasn't reasonable doubt, it was actual innocence. And if we can't prove actual innocence, then we're not going to do anything with it.
8: Right, but you did stick with this case.
15: Well, I mean, Darlene was a convincing person, and frankly, I liked her.
8: You know? But also, Bill had gotten this tip.
16: You want the whole thing?
8: A tip from Greg's lawyer.
16: All right, my name is Al Lindsay. I represented Greg Brown back in 1997.
8: And basically, like, Al told Bill that during Greg's trial, he had always had this hunch.
16: That somehow, as improbable as it sounded, I thought that these witnesses,
8: the two key witnesses who testified against Greg, the neighbor and the kid from juvie,
16: were actually paid, bribed, to provide evidence implicating Greg Brown.
8: And this is because he had heard from one of Greg's friends
16: that he was offered $7,000
8: for any information that tied Greg to the fire.
16: That's right.
8: And the prosecution had always denied this.
15: Once we got the idea that they had paid witnesses,
17: we just started sending letters.
8: Matt Stroud was one of Bill's students.
17: To Ibrahim Abdullah and Keith Wright.
8: Keith Wright was the neighbor. Ibrahim Abdullah was the kid from the juvenile detention

0: did you from the ATF after that fire?
1: It was Jason Witt, Special Agent Jason Witt.
0: Okay.
1: And that's who I basically dealt with the whole time.
0: Okay. And the other thing we're trying to find out is we've heard that there was a reward offered to people who were willing to speak out in this case.
2: And like, remember back in the trial, this sort of came up. Ibrahim was asked, like, were you given anything for your testimony? And he's like, no, I just talked to my mom. Like, this is the right thing to do. But now...
0: Were you paid a reward?
1: Yeah.
3: He admitted to it.
0: What was the reward you were paid?
1: It was supposed to be $15,000, but it was $5,000.
0: Now, what happened in that situation?
1: I got it in cash.
3: You got it in cash?
1: Yeah, they just showed up one day out of the blue. I didn't even know they were coming.
0: Who showed up to give you the cash?
1: Jason Wick and somebody else.
4: And we hit the jackpot with that.
5: One day, Bill, this was like in the summer of 2010. I'm on the phone with him one day. He said, Greg, I got some mail coming. You're going to want it. I'm like, all right, yeah. Man.
2: Greg opened the envelope, and in it was a photocopy of two checks.
5: One check for $5,000 and another check for $10,000. But they had the names blacked out, redacted.
2: So you couldn't see who the checks had been written out to. But Ibrahim said that he'd gotten $5,000, and presumably Keith Wright, the neighbor, got $10,000.
5: Some of the hoes. This is it. Yeah, man. I'm getting emotional thinking about it. I couldn't believe it, because you just, like... Yeah, I shed some tears. I didn't even know, like, I was happy, though. I didn't break down. They just came. I was happy.
2: Because to Greg, like, after 14 years of being guilty, of being found guilty.
5: I said, I got him now.
2: In his eyes, this was physical proof of his innocence.
5: It's over. I got their ass. Got their ass.
2: But.
3: So just to be clear, did you pay witnesses?
2: When we talked to Jason Wick about this.
6: Oh, absolutely.
2: He was like, yeah, of course we paid witnesses.
6: We have receipts of us paying him. We're not trying to hide anything.
2: But Jason says the payments got made well after the trial, and they were given essentially to the witnesses for a job well done.
6: But, oh, they paid him. So therefore, oh, he must have promised the money throughout or before the trial, right? It's an assumption. It's a false assumption.
3: But you're saying the possibility of payments didn't even come up in these conversations with these witnesses?
6: Never. Not one time. I promised him no money. Listen, so let me pose a question to you guys, right? So let's say hypothetically I did, which I did not. Does that change the outcome of this case? Does it change what Ibrahim Abdullah said? No.
2: And in fact, neither witness, Keith Wright, the neighbor, or Ibrahim Abdullah...
0: Did he say that he started that fire?
2: ...ever recant their testimony.
1: Man, that was 15 years ago. I'm not going to even say that was... I can't remember most of it, to be honest with you.
2: But in 2014, these payments... This whole issue of paying witnesses was basically the focus of a mini trial where the judge ultimately ruled there was a, quote, avalanche of evidence, unquote, that showed these witnesses knew they were going to get paid and that information should have been given to the defense. But it wasn't, which meant...
5: I looked over, he looked at me.
2: In 2016, a guard tells Greg...
5: Come on, you out of here.
2: You're free to go home.
7: God bless him and the time that he's going to have with his family. Greg?
2: After like 20 years of prison, Greg finally steps out into this like parking lot where he's greeted by, you know, lights, cameras, reporters. And he's standing there with his lawyers, his arm around his mom.
8: People in the firefighter community who still have strong feelings about... this case and think that you're still the guy.
5: I would like to, you know, thank the fireman for saving my, you know, my family, and I did a job. But I want everybody to know that I'm innocent. I'm happy to be out. I'm innocent. Me and my family, nobody had nothing to do with this. Matter of fact, it wasn't even a crime committed. It wasn't even an arson.
2: And right here, this moment.
5: That's all I'm saying.
7: And at that point, because we
2: his attorney cuts him off because. Prosecuting attorneys for the government have already filed a motion to retry the case.
9: What? Why?
2: I think the argument is really that they believe that they got it right.

0: and they got it right the first time. The jury got it right. Greg is guilty, and the sentence was life in prison, and Greg belongs back in prison.
1: Oh, wow.
0: But I guess, like, this time around is a little bit different because Greg is about to find himself with this really unusual offer. And this offer will plant Greg, like, right in the middle of these two opposing versions of the truth and right between, like, guilt and innocence.
1: All right, we're going to leave you in an in-between space for about a minute and a half, and then, come on back.
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1: I'm Latif Nasser. This is Radiolab. We're here with Peter Smith telling us the story of Greg Brown Jr., who after nearly 20 years in prison has been let out, but now is facing another trial.
0: And this isn't double jeopardy. You know, this is a different, slightly different charge.
1: Why is it not double jeopardy?
0: Well, in Pennsylvania state courts, it might have been double jeopardy, but he's charged with a different crime. In federal court.
1: These are new charges, so it's not a retrial, technically.
0: Right. So
8: the summer of 21.
0: Greg has been out of prison for about 5 years.
8: I'm trying to start my life. I'm around family. I mean, I was on straight and narrow, but long story short, so I met up with the attorneys.
9: We had a meeting here.
8: At Dave's office.
0: Dave Fawcett was going to be Greg's lead attorney on this new trial.
9: I've been working 3+ decades as a trial lawyer.
0: So Greg goes to meet Dave and all the other attorneys at Dave's, you know, fancy law firm on the rooftop on this patio.
10: And the rooftop conversation was, would he consider a plea?
0: This is another one of Greg's attorneys, Liz DeLosa.
11: Does that start with you all?
10: So I can't go in too much to detail because plea negotiations are protected.
0: This is the frustrating part about pleas. They sort of exist in this black box. We don't know exactly what happened. And the prosecutors in this case declined to comment on the plea. But the best we can tell is they were like, you know, we've been gearing up to take this to trial. And just putting this out there, like, would you ever consider a deal where Greg agrees to plead guilty?
9: Yeah.
10: Yeah. That started us, you know, saying to Greg, you have to start to think about whether it's even something that you would consider. And if so, what would that look like?
8: So they all went around the table and said how they felt.
0: All the attorneys are going around the table?
8: And they're nervous as hell.
10: Yeah. Like, the criminal justice system is flawed. And we can't guarantee that if we go back to trial, we will win. And so there is a huge risk.
0: I mean, they're basically telling him, like, look, you already lost at the first trial. And if we go back to trial, even if there's this new evidence, there's still this chance that you're going to lose. And if you do, that probably means you're going to go back to prison for the rest of your life.
8: Dude, do you want to go back? Do you want to risk this?
10: Literally putting your life on the line.
0: But Dave,
9: I was saying I'm going to win this case.
0: He didn't want to take a deal.
8: Dave is like, no, no, hell no.
9: We are going to win this case.
8: Either they drop the damn charges or we're going to trial.
9: I wanted to try the case in the worst way.
8: Right? And I was like that, too.
0: That's what Greg wanted to do.
8: That's all I ever wanted to do, fight back.
0: Hold the prosecutors accountable.
8: Show them they wasn't going to break me.
0: And clear his name for good. But
9: then,
0: as the conversations kept going around,
9: I heard two things. One, the federal defender, Lisa Freeland is her name. She said, Dave, when the prosecutor walks into court and you've got a black guy sitting in a chair and the prosecutor says he's guilty, you're 99% of the way there, regardless of what the evidence shows. And Jason, my partner, who I respect highly, his view was, if there's any chance of a conviction, why the hell wouldn't you take a deal?
8: And, but you know, I'm waiting on to see what Dave say. And Dave,
9: I thought, damn.
8: Dave just said, man, it's too much of a risk.
9: Yeah.
8: So I was like, damn, man.
0: And at this point, all of Greg's lawyers are essentially like, look, we know this isn't great. It's hard, but we think we can get you a deal where you walk, where you don't get any more prison time. And all of this would finally be done.
8: And I'm like, I'm never going to admit that I did this.
0: Greg was like, no, I would rather risk it all than have to say I set the fire.
8: Say all or nothing. Then either I'm going to be free or I'm going to get convicted again.
0: And here's where the story gets unusual in the extreme. I mean, we don't know the exact back and forth, but eventually one of Greg's attorneys must have said to him something like, look, there's this other way out. Like, you can plead guilty, but still say you're innocent.
8: I'm like, what? What the hell? He's like, yeah, you're taking the deal, but you're maintaining total innocence.
1: Right, exactly.
0: This is it.
1: We have arrived.
0: This is what's known as an Alford plea.
1: This always throws me, actually, to be honest. Even though I've been obsessed with this and thought about this so much, it always is such a weird. It's like a little logic puzzle.
0: Yeah,
1: time.
0: It really is. I mean, you're getting a conviction because the person is pleading guilty, but at the same time, you get a conviction where the defendant is standing up and saying, I'm not guilty.
12: Wait a minute. How is this allowed? Like, what? Is this a thing?
0: So I ended up calling a bunch of people, legal scholars and experts, and I was just trying to figure out, like, how does this plea make any sense? Starting with...
12: I kind of vary it.
0: Johanna.
12: For a long time, I would just be like, Joanna, but that's not my name.
0: Johanna Hellgren, who has for years been researching this Alford plea.
12: Yeah.
0: So can we just start, like, where did the Alford plea, where did it even come from?
12: Yeah, I mean, the way it came to be, this guy, Henry Alford, was accused of first-degree murder.
0: This is, like, the early 1960s. He was, first-degree murder meant he was facing the death penalty.
12: But he took a plea for, I believe, second-degree murder.
0: Which meant, instead, he'd get life in prison.
12: Yeah.
0: But when he gets up to enter his plea in front of the judge, Alford says, and I'll quote from the transcript right here. Hold on one second. He says, I just pleaded guilty because they said if I didn't, they'd gas me.
12: I'm just pleading because I don't want to get the death penalty, but I didn't do it.
0: And then later he said, I'm not guilty, but I plead guilty.
12: Right.
0: Now, we have no way of knowing whether Alfred did or didn't do it, whether he's actually guilty or not. But what we do know is that people plead guilty even when they're innocent. And we have, the data is really imperfect. We don't know how often innocent people plead guilty, but we know it happens. But, like, basically before Alfred, nobody had ever come out and, like, blurted it out, like, I plead guilty, but I maintain my innocence. And, like, up until that point, it wasn't even clear if the courts would accept that, if you could legally do that.
12: Right.
0: And so after a series of, like, appeals and arguments and, sort of running up the food chain, the question eventually landed on the docket of the Supreme Court. In 1970.
12: And they were essentially like, listen, you can say whatever you want. We don't need you to say that you're guilty because...
0: Yeah, they were basically like, whatever. you can say whatever you want about whether you're guilty or innocent. As long as the two sides agree and the judge, you know, sort of sanctions that officially.
12: Fine.
0: Go for it. But in the 1970s, and actually for a while now, the criminal justice system had been starting to pivot from the system of trials into something else entirely. Basically, what happens between 1970 and today is you get all these things.
13: Good evening. Tonight, there's something special to talk about.
0: You get
13: drugs are menacing our society.
0: The war on drugs.
14: I have one goal, one objective.
0: Rockefeller laws.
14: And that is to stop the pushing of drugs.
0: You get mandatory sentencing.
14: Life sentence for pushers.
0: You get
15: street-level drug dealing, the prostitution, the graffiti.
0: Broken windows policing.
16: Kids that are called super predators.
0: This theory of super predators.
16: First, we have to bring them to heel and take back our streets from crime, gangs, and drugs.
0: And all of this means more and more people are getting arrested, so much so that the system can't handle it. Like, if all these cases went to trial, the system would collapse. And prosecutors aren't just gonna, like, let everybody go. There needs to be some sort of pressure relief valve. And that is essentially the plea deal. Guilty pleas. But today, we're at the point where
12: plea bargaining accounts for about, like, 97% of all cases.
1: Wow.
12: Yeah, it's very interesting to me when you hear people talk about kind of high-profile cases, and it's like, oh, he took a plea, he's, like, copping out. It's like, no, that's what everyone does. That's not an unusual thing. He's not doing that because he's a bad person or a good person or whatever. That's what everyone does.
0: This basically is the justice system now.
1: Right.
12: Despite that, we, you know, the normal person would think, legal system, trial, right? Like, two lawyers in court, the whole thing, but...
0: But really, at this point, like, the justice system is essentially, like, facilitating plea deals. It's essentially, like, lubricating pleas. And Johanna says, like, you can see the Alford plea as just another tool in the toolbox to avoid going to trial.
12: Legal scholars have argued that the Alford plea increases the number of innocent people taking pleas because where the traditional plea, where you have to admit guilt, might be enough of an obstacle for some innocent people to say, no, I'm not going to plead. The Alford plea could, you know, get some people over that and be like, okay, fine. At least I can still say that I'm innocent.
0: Or it might be appealing to somebody who's actually guilty because they can
1: Crazy.
0: Also say they're innocent. But either way, according to Johanna,
12: Alford pleas are actually more common than
1: what?
12: Jury trials, which is pretty crazy. Yeah.
0: So really, Alford pleas are more common?
12: Yep, because if you look at the statistics, so they usually say between 94 and 97% overall broadly of criminal cases are solved through plea bargaining. And if you look at the statistics, once again, from a long time ago, Alford pleas account for about 6-7% of all types of pleas. So... yes, they are more common than jury trials.
0: Despite the fact that you think this thing that's totally usual, the trial by jury, I mean, I feel like that's written into the Constitution. And at the same time, this thing that's totally unusual, like nobody's ever heard of Alford. I mean, it seems like a contradiction.
12: Right.
1: It does feel like for me, like I almost see it like the plea deal became a shortcut for the trial, and then it almost feels like the Alford plea became a shortcut for the plea deal. So it's like a shortcut to a shortcut. And now what we've weirdly created is a system where you have someone literally saying out loud, I'm innocent, and then they don't get a trial, and they go, it's like go straight to jail. Like, but they just said they're innocent. It's an absurd thing. Like, it's like we've created that path in the system.
17: And we should be horrified by that.
1: So one of the other people we turned to was Elie Mistal. He's a writer and thinker on legal matters who we often turn to when we don't understand a legal issue.
17: Right. So let's start here. An Alford plea is fundamentally a form of coercion that we allow this country to do to its criminal defendants, right? Because it's basically telling a person, admit to this crime or else we'll kill you. If you take the classic Alford case, if you take the North Carolina v. Alford, where this entire terminology came from, what's at issue here? It's a person who is facing the death penalty, right? It is a person facing the ultimate punishment, a person who still believes that they are innocent, you know, believes, you know, declaims their innocence, right?
1: But why is it coercive if there is a chance in the trial that you won't be found guilty?
17: Well, his own lawyers tell him we're going to lose.
0: Ellie says, take Henry Alford, for example. He was a black man, likely facing an all-white jury.
17: And we can talk about systematic racism and we can talk about all these things,
1: right.
17: Fundamentally, he's going to lose. And that if he wants to stay alive, he needs to accept a guilty plea. Like, how are you, the non-lawyer citizen, really in a position to be like, no, lawyer, you're wrong. I'm going to go to trial. And if they kill me, they get me. But at least, what? Who does that, right?
1: Right.
17: Your actual lawyer is telling you, and your lawyer is probably not wrong, that they can't prove your case. And as much as we might want to talk about how, like, oh, well, he still gets to claim his innocence, legally, he doesn't. Legally, the Alford plea is a lie. Because legally, when you don't plea out, right? When you don't accept guilt, when you maintain your innocence through trial, through conviction, through being incarcerated, you still get to appeal. When you take an Alford plea, you lose your legal right to appeal. Legally speaking, it does not preserve the legal points of maintaining your innocence. But in most situations, prosecutors are ridiculously overpowered compared to their adversaries, compared to the defendants and the defense lawyers, which is, again, is why the Alford plea is the smart play, that it is the rational play, that it's not, for the most part, it's not people who have been tricked or duped by attorneys, right? It's not people who have gotten unreliable advice of counsel. A lot of times they've gotten great advice of counsel, and that great advice is to fold, is to give up, because the prosecutorial advantages are such. But that doesn't mean that they actually did. We should be horrified to be in a system where admitting to a crime that you didn't commit is actually the smart play for lots of people a lot of the time.
8: I got to discuss this with my family. I'm like, because this is bigger than just me.
0: And so for someone like Greg, who has always maintained his innocence and essentially spent 20 years trying to prove that he's innocent, he's in this place where he's being told by his legal counsel, like, you should probably take this deal.
8: I called Fred. He works downtown. I'm like, bro, I just met with the lawyers. I need to talk to you.
0: Fred is Greg's little brother.
8: So he said it'll be over. He said it'll be all the way over. You could just move on with your life. I was like, yeah. And then he Googled Alford plea.
11: And right there with you?
8: Yeah. And then he looked around. He's like, yep, this is what it is. Damn, I'm just... He like, just, I guess we just got to get it over with.
0: Eventually, Greg does decide to go ahead and take the Alford plea. And so, yeah, they have this hearing before the judge. Obviously, his conviction, guilty, you know, stands on the record. But there are sort of other consequences or concessions that you make in sort of foregoing your constitutional right to a trial. There's no chance that he can appeal this. He's never got a chance to dispute the science. You know, there's all these things.
1: Does Greg get to make a speech or anything like that? No,
0: it's just basically yes or no questions. Do you agree? I mean, do you understand your rights? Do you agree to this plea? And then, like, both sides read into the record, like, what they believe is their version of the truth. And, you know. So, but I don't know. I guess for me, it's like, if you believe that, like, courts are this place where people come to tell the whole truth and nothing. But in the end, like, the Alford plea allows both sides to exist in this, like, weird, maybe not weird, but they allow both sides to tell their version of the truth.
11: Coming back. You're pulling up some videos.
1: Yep.
0: And these versions of the truth, like, continue to exist sort of in parallel, and they never get resolved.
18: The first part about my presentation is the fire.
0: So one of the federal investigators, this guy, Matthew Reginton, he presents this case, Greg's case, at conferences for other fire investigators.
18: And we put the heat flux data into simplified ignition correlations for wood surfaces. Now this is
0: where he basically says, like, look, we got this right. The science is on our side.
18: But I will say this until I can't talk anymore. And Jason will say this, and Bill will say this, there are never two sides to the truth. And we have an absolute belief in what the truth is.
0: That Greg is guilty.
18: He committed a violent felony and three people died.
0: Now, like, at the same time that Matt is giving these presentations.
19: You just went to Arizona, right?
8: Yes.
19: That was last weekend?
8: Yes.
0: Greg, for the first time.
8: Since 96.
0: Left Pennsylvania, flew to Arizona to this Innocence Network conference.
8: It was amazing. I mean, I met people from Montana, Michigan, all over the state.
0: Hundreds of
8: exonerees.
0: And Greg said it was fun. You know, he was in his element. He felt like he totally belonged there. But, like, inwardly, this is something he told me and something his attorneys have told me. Like, a lot of these other people have truly proven their innocence, at least in the eyes of the law. You know, like, they're exonerated. Whereas Greg took this plea.
8: And that shit hurt. Because some people did fight it out. And
19: they got exonerated.
8: They got exonerated. Some people got money. Yeah. They're like a friend told me. He said, he called me from jail. And I got mixed feelings. It's over, but it's not. And he said, you know what it is? He said, you got a decision instead of the knockout. You wanted the knockout. I said, that's exactly how I felt.
0: And so if you pull up Greg's record, it will always show, technically, on paper, that he is guilty.
8: So, yeah, it hurt. That's something I'll deal with the rest of my life. The rest of my life.

0: This episode was reported by Peter Andre Smith and Matt Kielty and produced by Matt Kielty. Original music and sound design contributed by, once again, Matt Kielty, with mixing help from Jeremy Bloom, fact-checking by Emily Krieger, edited by Becca Bressler and Pat Walters. Special thanks to John Lentini, Amanda Galuli, Fred Buckner, Debbie Steinmeier, Jason Hazelwood, Meredith Kennedy, and Marissa Bluestein. I'm glad you all now know about the Alford plea, and hopefully you will never have to use it. That's all for us. Thanks so much.
1: Hi, I'm Rhianne, and I'm from Donegal in Ireland, and here are the staff credits. 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Our fact checkers are Diane Kelly, Emily Krieger, and Natalie Middleton.
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5: It's by such a wide margin the largest disenfranchisement that's ever occurred. It's hard to compare.
6: In India, the world's largest democracy, parts of the capital city are on lockdown. For Saturday, October 10th, this is All Things Considered from NPR News. I'm Joel Rose. Coming up, the Gulf Coast begins to clean up as Isaias batters the south with high winds and heavy rain. A new artistic director rocks the Kennedy Center. And why aren't men participating in the conversation about Cornell and sexual assault?
7: This really is a story about men. It's a story about how men behave, about how they permit their peers to behave, and about the types of behaviors that are normalized.
6: Also, MacArthur fellow Emmanuel Wilkins explains how he weaves black history into his music.
8: I wanted to write a piece that dealt with like ancestral memory, generational memory, cultural heirlooms.
6: But first, the news.
9: Live from NPR News in Washington, I'm Linda Kenyon. President Trump is lashing out at Ukraine's President Zelensky, blaming Ukrainian attacks on Russian oil infrastructure for high global diesel prices. As NPR's Tamara Keith reports, this comes one day after the president had what he called a highly successful discussion with Russia's President Putin.
10: After the call with Putin, Trump announced Russia would be sending diesel to the U.S. for purchase, something the president said he hoped would bring down prices for farmers and truckers. This is a reversal of U.S. policy meant to put pressure on Russia to end its war against Ukraine and required the U.S. Treasury to temporarily halt sanctions on Russian diesel. Speaking to reporters outside the White House, Trump expressed anger with Ukraine's President Zelensky.
11: I suggest they get a new leader who can make a deal, because he could have made many deals and for some reason he never does.
10: And to drive it home, Trump added, quote, I think it's time for Ukraine to get a new president. Tamara Keith, NPR News.
9: A weakening hurricane Isaias, now a post-tropical cyclone, is being blamed for at least four deaths. The storm ran through Alabama after making landfall on the Florida coast last night. NPR's Bill Chappell has the latest.
12: One person died when a tree fell on a home in Escambia County, Florida. That's just west of where Isaias made landfall as a Category 2 storm in the western Florida panhandle. Another person died in Birmingham, Alabama. Here's Jefferson County Emergency Management Agency Director Jim Coker.
13: We did have a storm-related fatality overnight. A tree did fall on the house.
12: Isaias weakened into a post-tropical cyclone on Saturday, but its heavy rains could continue to cause flash flooding. It's also bringing strong thunderstorms and potentially tornadoes to areas far from the Gulf Coast. Bill Chappell, NPR News.
9: Krista Pike, who survived a botched execution in Tennessee, has been discharged from the hospital and is back in prison. NPR's Chandelise Duster has more.
14: Attorneys for death row inmate Krista Pike said Saturday that she has been discharged from a hospital and returned to Deborah K. Johnson Rehabilitation Center in Tennessee. Pike had been hospitalized after she received and survived two lethal doses of the sedative pentobarbital. Her attorney said in a statement that she is receiving medical care at the prison and that they are tracking her recovery. The statement said Pike is, quote, grateful to the first responders and her medical team for their care in these extraordinary circumstances. Chandelise Duster, NPR News.
9: President Trump says he is evaluating whether the U.S. should join Saudi strikes against Iran-backed Houthi rebels in Yemen. The president commented after another attack on Saudi Arabia's airport in Riyadh. You're listening to NPR. Some Chesapeake Bay oyster farmers and harvesters are getting a boost from robots. NPR's Ari Daniel introduces us to an engineer at the University of Maryland who's finding new uses for aquatic robots.
15: Oyster reefs used to abound in the Chesapeake, but over-harvesting decimated their ranks. Watermen face the daunting task of knowing when and where to harvest the adults. Mechanical engineer Miao Yu says the water's so murky that the effort tends to be a stab in the dark.
16: Our goal is to transform that guesswork into precision.
15: So she and her team scan the seabed using sonar and video footage from a raft-like surface robot and a smaller underwater robot. They then use AI to stitch the visuals together and analyze them to determine if oysters are present and alive and how big they are. They're still refining the algorithms, but use hoping the technology might one day be modified and scaled nationally. Ari Daniel, NPR News.
9: Venture capitalists and AI founders attending Tech Week in San Francisco have been praising the White House's hands-off approach to AI regulation. President Trump recently hosted tech leaders in Washington, signing a voluntary safety pact for AI. The pact encourages AI labs to self-monitor, but it lacks detailed safety measures. These lack of safety requirements comes as some tech companies have revealed troubling hacking incidents involving their own AI models. I'm Linda Kenyon, NPR News in Washington.
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6: Welcome to All Things Considered from NPR News. I'm Joel Rose. Parts of the capital of the world's largest democracy are on lockdown tonight. Demonstrations flared across New Delhi today to protest a controversial revision of the country's electoral rolls. Authorities there have removed some 130 million names from voter lists or demanded more proof from residents to stay on the list. The protests took place despite authorities barricading routes and detaining hundreds of demonstrators. NPR's Dia Hadid is there, and she is on the line with us now. Talk about what sparked all of this. Millions of names being struck off of voter rolls. How did this happen?
18: Yeah, it happened because last year India's Electoral Commission announced it would clean up the country's voter rolls by removing people who died, moved addresses, or were absent in general. And the ruling Hindu Nationalist Party, known as the BJP, also pitched it as an effort to root out illegal migrants who they claimed were on the voter rolls. And there are about 980 million people on those rolls. This is the world's largest democracy. But through the roll cleanup, an estimated 130 million names were struck off or were threatened with being removed. And one lawyer litigating against this special roll revision is Kasnob Chaturvedi.
5: It's by such a wide margin the largest disenfranchisement that's ever occurred.
18: That's ever occurred. Now, critics accuse the Hindu nationalist government of trying to disenfranchise India's Muslim minority and other groups unlikely to vote for the ruling party.
19: And in the streets today, Dia, did authorities try to stop people from protesting at all?
18: Yeah, they did. Security forces barricaded the area around the city's designated protest site. They cut off the internet in parts of the city. They even rigged up a loudspeaker blaring recorded warnings.
20: Attention, please. Attention, please. Gathering here is not allowed.
18: So protesters, mostly young people, kept popping up in different places and police kept detaining them. One outlet, the Indian Express, reported that some 6,000 people were detained in all. And they included protest leaders who were picked up from their airplane seats right after their flight landed. One lawyer we talked to, who was hiding in a courthouse, told us that dozens of his colleagues were taken away. The lawyer's name is Dipankar. He requested we don't use his family name for his own safety.
21: I've never noticed such a large-scale detention of lawyers happening. It's unprecedented.
18: Unprecedented. That's a word we heard today a lot to describe the authorities' response. And at one intersection, we saw a rush of riot police blowing on whistles. They were running towards a young man. It appears he'd shouted a slogan against the government.
22: Where are you taking him?
18: Police were detaining journalists as well. Many of those arrested were taken to a sports stadium that police were using as a makeshift holding pen. And by the afternoon, protesters ended up gathering on a bridge. They chanted "Delhi belongs to us all" and other slogans of the Indian left.
19: Wow, that sounds like a chaotic day. How has the government responded to these claims by critics that this is a mass disenfranchisement?
18: Well, the Electoral Commission has issued a statement saying everything they've done is legal, and they urged local officials to check if any voters were incorrectly deleted from the rolls. But the Prime Minister himself hasn't commented on the situation. Protesters accuse him of hiding behind the police, and they're demanding the resignation of the Chief Election Commissioner.
19: That is NPR's Dia Hadid in New Delhi. Dia, thank you. Stay safe.
18: You're welcome.
19: The Kennedy Center has named a new artistic director. And this is remarkable not only because of who was chosen, but also when. The appointment comes in the midst of the shutdown of the center's main building, most of its programming, and a legal battle in federal court. NPR culture correspondent Anastasia Silkas has the latest, and she joins us now. Hi, Anastasia.
23: Hey there, Joe.
19: So who is this new artistic director?
23: His name is Rick Canny, and he has a background as an agent and talent manager for mostly 1980s and 90s rock acts, folks like ZZ Top and Tommy Lee, the former drummer for Motley Crue. And I have to note, Joel, there's been no public announcement of his appointment. NPR obtained an internal email sent to senior Kennedy Center staff announcing that Canny would be leading programming. And the Kennedy Center acknowledged the contents of that email to NPR, but otherwise would not comment on Canny's appointment.
19: Okay, so he has managed rock artists, but does he have the chops to head programming for a place like the Kennedy Center, which has a lot of different kind of acts performing there, right?
23: Well, the Kennedy Center said Canny's been working as a consultant since April of 2025 and that he served as creative lead for the Kennedy Center Honors and the Mark Twain Prize, which are two signature events. But he hasn't booked the kind of performers that the Kennedy Center has showcased since it opened in 1971, like marquee contemporary artists, orchestras, dance, theater groups, folks like that. And Joel, qualifications aren't the only concern here.
19: Not the only concern. Okay, say more about that.
23: Well, while Canny's been working as a consultant to the Kennedy Center, We obtained another internal memo that expressed some concerns about expenses. The memo is from the center's then senior director of music programming, Sammy Miller. It was written in March, and Miller sent it to FLOCA and the Kane Center's HR department. And Miller said that during 1 month in early 2026, Kenny had charged the center $30,000 in consulting fees, and that in another month, Kenny had charged over $28,000 in fees and travel. And these expenses were made months before the board said the institution was on the brink of bankruptcy. NPR reached out to both Kenny and Miller for comment, but we didn't receive a response. And we also post questions about that memo from Miller to the Kennedy Center. It did give a statement to the New York Times. It did not answer us. It did give a statement to the Times in which it said that the $30,000 monthly consulting fee, quote, did not reflect Mr. Kenny's current agreement. And it also said Kenny's travel expenses had been reviewed.
19: How much does all of this matter, given that the center remains largely shut and that President Trump wants to keep it closed for a lengthy renovation?
23: Right. It is mostly closed at this point, but the Kenny Center says it will maintain a small amount of programming. And meanwhile, the main building's closure is being contested in federal court. One thing that has come up throughout my reporting on the Kenny Center over this past 18 months or so, talking with arts administrators around the country, is that booking performances for these kinds of venues is done years in advance. So we're in the fall of 2026. Programmers typically would be looking at 2028, 2029, 2030. So it would make sense for a venue like this to have someone in place now planning for the future.
19: That's NPR's Anastasia Tsiolkas. Thank you for joining us.
23: Thanks for having me.
19: Hurricane Isaias made landfall near Destin, Florida as a Category 2 hurricane last night. It is now a post-tropical storm, and its remnants are moving toward the Tennessee Valley. NPR's Sergio Martinez Beltran is in Pensacola Beach, Florida, and he's joining us now. Hey, Sergio.
0: Hey, Joe.
19: So how are things in the Florida Panhandle where you are?
0: Yeah, I mean, the crazy thing is that the sun is out, but Hurricane Isaias left quite a trail of destruction and disruption. Here in Pensacola Beach, some homes were severely damaged. I saw some that lost walls and roofs. There is some localized flooding in the Florida Panhandle and the Alabama coasts, and at least four people have died because of the storm, including two in Pensacola and two others in Alabama. A couple of those deaths came as the result of falling trees. But Joe, this storm has been weird. It shifted and made landfall in Destin, Florida as a Category 2 hurricane, and the storm surge was not as bad as expected. It ended up being about 5 feet under the forecasted 6 to 9 feet. But in that area, things are relatively okay. I mean, there's damage and fallen trees, but people are safe.
19: Okay, so what have people told you in Destin?
0: Many of them are surprised Hurricane Isaias made landfall in their town. Tim A. Sultan is a retired firefighter who lives on the water. He stayed for the storm, and he says the 105-mile-per-hour winds Isaias was packing were scary.
1: About 5 hours, I guess, continuous pounding. But it was crazy. It was coming out of the northeast, and it just wouldn't quit. I could feel my sliders flexing. You know, there's a couple of points in time where it was really bad.
0: He stayed in Destin to take care of his boat and his neighbor's boats. Luckily, the boats and the neighbors are okay. But you know, Joe, Hurricane Isaias has been super disruptive too. Earlier today, nearly 900,000 people in Georgia, Alabama, and right here in Florida were without power, me included. And also, Larry Baker, I met him outside his house as he was clearing some debris from his front yard. He told me I caught him right before his beer break.
2: No power, no cell phone, no landline, nothing. My daughter's coming down from Little Rock, 10-hour drive, and I was trying to call her, tell her not to come, but you can't talk to anybody.
0: But Baker could get power soon. Florida Governor Ron DeSantis says some 16,000 utility workers were busy trying to get power returned to homeowners.
19: Hurricane Isaias came kind of late in the season, didn't it?
0: Yes, pretty late. I mean, it's the first hurricane of the Atlantic hurricane season. Think about it. The season runs from June to November, and here we are in October having the first one. Part of it is because El Niño, a naturally occurring climate pattern that has suppressed hurricanes in the Atlantic. And I think it's also important to note, Joe, that this is the first hurricane to hit the U.S. since 2024. So folks here in Florida, particularly the government officials, were worried about its potential magnitude.
19: Isaias is now a post-tropical storm. Briefly, tell us, what do you expect as it continues to move inland?
0: People should expect a lot of rain, especially those in Tennessee and Georgia. Again, there are concerns of flash flooding in some of these areas. But the good news is that it is expected to dissipate tomorrow.
19: That is NPR's Sergio Martinez Beltran in Pensacola Beach, Florida. Thank you very much, Sergio.
0: You're welcome.

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4: I'm Linda Kenyon with these headlines. Hurricane Isaias has weakened to a post-tropical cyclone, but not before it swept through the Florida Panhandle and Alabama, causing at least 4 deaths. The storm also caused widespread damage. Hundreds of thousands of customers are without power. President Trump is lashing out at Ukraine's President Zelensky, saying Ukraine needs a new leader. His comments suggesting Zelensky hasn't done enough to end the war started by Russia comes as Russian airstrikes today killed at least 20 people in Ukraine. And the woman who survived that botched execution attempt in Tennessee is now back in prison. Krista Pike was released from a hospital and returned to the women's prison where she's been serving time for 30 years. I'm Linda Kenyon, NPR News.

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1: This is All Things Considered from NPR News. I'm Joel Rose. It's a boom time in Silicon Valley because of artificial intelligence, but a lot of people there worry about how long it's going to last. NPR tech correspondent John Ruich went into the belly of the beast, so to speak, at an event known as San Francisco Tech Week. Hi, John.
2: Hey there.
1: So what is Tech Week, and what were you looking to find out there?
2: Yeah, this is a week of events around the city. There's dozens of them each day that are nominally linked to tech and the startup economy that Silicon Valley is known for. It's happening now. It's been going on for a few years and sponsored by this big investment firm, Andreessen Horowitz, and a bunch of other companies. And the events are networking and education events. They range from panel discussions with company founders to early morning cold plunges in the San Francisco Bay. There was even a networking event I went to where you could get microchips painted onto your fingernails so you could just tap on a phone and send someone your contact. I came to get a sense kind of what people right now in the thick of it all are thinking about and concerned about at this time when we're all kind of wondering where AI is taking us.
1: So to use a technical industry term here, what were the vibes like?
2: The vibes, yeah. You know, I heard people talk a lot about how things right now feel like a gold rush. Here's Drew Glover. He's the founder of a venture firm called FGV Capital that invests in early stage tech companies.
3: AI has created a boom and a revolution that I think is really exciting. Every tech business that's being created right now is an AI business, even if that's not necessarily the industry they're trying to impact.
2: Yeah, I just heard over and over again that AI is going to make everything cheaper. It's going to make stuff more accessible to us. It's going to free us all up so we have better lives. I came across a guy, you know, who made a company with AI that helps people find street vendors for food and helps those small-time vendors find customers. There's a guy building an app to help motorcycle riders locate fun roads to cruise on. There's a founder who talked about using AI to make it easier for companies to do performance reviews. I think we can all see why that might be a compelling idea. You name it, people are building it with AI now.
1: Did anyone you spoke to raise any concerns about AI?
2: Yeah. You know, if you scratch the surface, you do hear some ambivalence about it. Here's Capri Wheaton, who works at an AI startup studio.
4: It's definitely a weird period of time. I think there's a lot of optimism and, yeah, a lot of scary thoughts as well in terms of, is this an AI bubble? How long is all this momentum and hype going to last for? Is this all sustainable?
2: There is a massive amount of money being invested in AI right now. There's a tiny number of gigantic companies at the top of the heap, like OpenAI and Anthropic, with huge valuations. Everybody seems to be using their products. So there is this concern within the industry that it's dependent on a handful of companies and that flood of money that's really gushing through the industry right now. But what if it dries up? I mean, that's the worry. Could it be like the dot-com bubble that burst around the year 2000?
1: What about all the scary news about AI agents going rogue or posing an existential threat?
2: Yeah, the scary stuff. I asked about that. I got the sense that a lot of people in tech here at Tech Week see things differently. Here's startup founder Joe McCann.
5: If you're in the middle of nowhere, you're getting the headline of it's going to take our jobs, it's going to kill everybody. Here, I think you can see that there's a lot of really great people trying to do other really interesting things with AI in ways that you kind of only see when you're in it.
2: He said AI is a disruptive technology, and like the Industrial Revolution, it's going to disrupt things and unlock a lot of progress.
1: Okay, but how are people talking about things like job security and the cost of living?
2: Right. These are real problems. There was actually a panel that I went to, a panel discussion on basically how to afford living in San Francisco because it's become so expensive. You know, people in the industry are pretty well compensated, but there's a real sort of sense that they're worried about how long these jobs are going to last, especially as AI gets better at things like coding. Brian Huang is a software engineer.
6: Coding itself, like writing out code, it might be dead. But like software engineering, I think is still pretty alive for at least a few more years.
2: So that highlights the sense that there's uncertainty in the future. And if San Francisco has known one thing and it's become familiar with it since the actual gold rush, it's that boom-bust cycle.
1: For sure. That is NPR's John Ruich at Tech Week in San Francisco. Thank you, John.
2: You bet, Joel.
1: Are men participating enough in the Cornell conversation? Women across the nation and the world have been speaking out, sharing their experiences, expressing their pain and outrage about the accusations of gang rape at Cornell. The case has sparked deep conversations about misogyny and consent, which culture writer Louis Staples says men have been absent from. His latest piece for Harper's Bazaar is titled, Women Everywhere Are Talking About Cornell, Why Aren't Men? Welcome to the program.
7: Thanks for having me.
1: You know, I just want to say at the top that we are two men talking about this difficult subject. And you say that's exactly what is not happening enough. You write in your piece that, quote, men can and should be contributing to the conversation, but so far we're failing to meet the moment. Explain what you mean.
7: One thing that really stuck out to me when I was watching the reaction to these disturbing allegations, particularly in my own backyard as a journalist, actually, was the lack of coverage that it was receiving in men's platforms, men's magazines, places that have a notably male readership. So that was my first sort of point of call here, was noticing a real gap in places that normally have quite a lot to say about the state of modern masculinity and its direction. I'm under no illusion that men's magazines are where the majority of men get their news from these days. So I started thinking about, you know, the web of male content creators that we see online, even closer to home, just men in my own sort of online orbit. And again, there was this silence around this, which was only juxtaposed by the fact that women's platforms, women's creators, and women in my own life were posting a lot about it on social media. So it was a really glaring difference that I thought was definitely indicative of a gender difference in how this story is being approached.
1: You know, one thing that caught my eye about your piece, you say a lot of men switch into what you call listening mode. Talk about what that is and why you think in this case that it falls short.
7: I think that that's something that a lot of people can relate to when a big story happens that's perhaps not concerning a group that you identify with. We see that often in the news cycle. So listening mode I would characterize here is that perhaps a reason why there might be a male silence, especially on social media regarding these allegations and this story, is that men might not want to say the wrong thing. They might also think like, oh, it's making it about me at this time that lots of women are sharing, you know, sometimes very painful experiences from their own lives about sexual violence and misconduct and things like that. So I think that there's a semi-understandable impulse there. But what's problematic about that is that it doesn't really acknowledge the truth at the core of the issue, which is this really is a story about men. It's a story about how men behave, about how they permit their peers to behave, and about the types of behaviors that are normalized among men, how they speak to each other, and how they permit others to behave. So that's why I don't think listening mode really cuts it in this situation, because it kind of treats men as though they're removed from the story when actually they're a very integral part of it.
1: And a lot of what we're talking about here has to do with media, with men's magazines, and with social media. But you also say that the real work has to happen not just online, but in real life. What do you mean by that?
7: Look, I think each of us has a persona that we create online. We all live in a digital world. Actually, the easy part is reacting to it after the fact on social media. The silence around it gives us a suggestion of how much those conversations probably aren't happening in real life. For men, the really impactful thing here would be to say something in moments where there's a real social cost or potential social cost, such as challenging that man in your friendship group who makes misogynistic jokes or who everyone knows acts like a little bit of a creep when he's drunk and it's swept under the rug and sort of glossed over. So I think that what we really need to see is men having more of those conversations, because the type of silence around those types of issues is what leads us to situations like this Snapchat group, where it's alleged that members of the fraternity were posting disparaging messages, photographs of Jane Doe on the Snapchat group, and nobody intervened or said anything at the time. The culture of silence is most harmful when it happens in social situations between men. I think it really trickles down. So the fact that men aren't talking about it publicly on social media, I think, has a correlation to a silence in social settings. And that's how we end up with stories like this.
1: I've been speaking to culture writer Louis Staples. His piece in Harper's Bazaar is titled Women Everywhere Are Talking About Cornell, Why Aren't Men? Thanks for being here.
7: Thank you so much.
1: Did you catch what Secretary of State Marco Rubio said in a speech at the Acropolis in Greece this week? It was striking.
8: We choose the unapologetic pursuit of national power, to take back control of our critical supply chains, to reindustrialize our economy.
1: Basically, industrial advancement, Rubio argues, is a national security goal. The Trump administration has

0: semiconductor companies NVIDIA and AMD, something Trump says the U.S. deserves to do.
1: I said, so if we're making it possible to build, we should get a percentage of the things that are taken out.
0: Post-World War II, industrial policy like this was highly associated with governments with more centralized economic planning. But it actually has American roots.
2: Industrial policy, in many accounts, got its start with Alexander Hamilton and his report on manufacturers.
0: Says Joel Dodge, director of industrial policy and economic security at Vanderbilt University. Though he notes industrial policy really took off in East Asia in the 20th century.
2: China, Taiwan, South Korea use the tools of industrial policy, whether that's subsidies or state-run investment banks or geographic clusters and place-based policy to tremendous effect.
0: And now industrial policy has fully boomeranged back to the U.S. That's evident in the work Mike Schmidt did. He used to direct the CHIPS program, a $39 billion initiative at the Department of Commerce, which began under the Biden administration.
3: It was about onshoring semiconductor manufacturing to the United States.
0: That happened, and the initiative is still ongoing under the Trump administration. Schmidt says he witnessed a shift in the conversation across the U.S. government starting in Trump's first term.
3: I think what changed was the perceptions of our relationship with China.
0: And global supply chains with China, which before had made goods cheaper and faster to make.
3: Those same supply chains suddenly look very different if that integration is with an adversary or competitor.
0: Ironically, China is one of the most prolific and successful cases in using industrial policy. Brad Parks at William & Mary in Virginia has spent years studying how China subsidizes key companies and industries at home and abroad. And since last year, he's noticed a striking similarity between U.S. industrial policy and that of China.
4: I think what the Trump administration effectively did was they said there's certain aspects of what Beijing's doing that are attractive to us, and we don't need to reinvent the wheel.
0: Particularly when it comes to energy and natural resources.
4: Taking equity stakes in critical mineral assets overseas is like taking a page right out of Beijing's playbook.
0: The Trump administration has taken industrial policy one step farther than China, however, by having the state directly hold equity in critical mineral companies.
4: Whereas, you know, in China, it's usually state-owned companies that are taking these ownership stakes.
0: And some U.S. deals have involved firms and funds with personal connections to the administration.
5: One of the notable developments under the second Trump administration in particular, which is how unilateral and personalist industrial policy has become.
0: That's Dodge at Vanderbilt again, arguing that approach opens up the U.S. to the risk of corruption. Rubio's speech in Greece, however, made the case the U.S. has no time to lose.
6: We will either choose to act now or lose the choice to act at all.
0: And Rubio framed industrial policy in militant terms as a fight for, quote, dominance of the technologies and industries of the future. Emily Fang, NPR News, Washington.

0: This is All Things Considered from NPR News. The Battle of Hastings is as famous for the Brits as the American Revolution is for us. The artwork that depicts that battle of almost a millennium ago this week, the Bayeux Tapestry, has been displayed in the British Museum for the first time. And this weekend, the reenactment of that gruesome conquest is drawing big crowds. NPR's Henry Larson reports.
1: Look at the speed of these warriors!
2: Archers, armored infantry, and mounted knights charge each other in gallant fashion, much like they did in the 11th century near England's southern coast.
3: I started off in the Saxon Shield War on the front line. I was promoted to the cavalry, as it were, and I've been riding in the Norman cavalry ever since.
2: Clive Hart is a writer and a reenactor in the UK. He was there this weekend on the fields of East Sussex.
1: They curved their loins.
3: Wearing chainmail or mail armor, riding with a shield and stabbing Saxons with a spear.
2: The Norman conquest transformed the Western world, replacing the Anglo-Saxon rulers of England with French ones, the Normans. Everything changed.
4: Language, law, culture, everything.
2: Olivia Swarthout is a medieval enthusiast in London. She runs the social media account Weird Medieval Guys.

0: the old is completely, I would say, done away with, and the new is, it's very different. It's very French.
1: The victory of Norman King William the Conqueror was memorialized forever in a 230-foot-long embroidery that would come to be known as the Bayeux Tapestry. For almost its entire life, it sat in France. But this year, the French government loaned it to the British Museum.
0: There's a real sense that this is a once-in-a-lifetime event for people.
1: Tapestry fever is sweeping the UK, and the Hastings reenactors are reaping the rewards. English Heritage, which puts on the reenactment every year, says they haven't sold this many tickets in a decade. Medieval piping duo Mile Piper welcomed the crowds. But how does the battle go?
2: The Normans come up the hill and start hitting the Saxons.
1: Mark Griffin has been attending the event since 1985. He recorded the battle sounds you've been hearing.
2: Normans and Saxons look very similar. So as the Saxon line needs to start getting depleted, yes, a few people need to lie down on the ground, but a lot of them just say, right, I'm coming over, and you suddenly turn round and start fighting the person you have just been standing next to on the other side.
3: The duke is down! I repeat, the duke!
1: The battle goes poorly for the Saxons, as you'd expect. English King Harold is shot in the eye with an arrow. William the Conqueror rides away victorious, and a booing crowd starts packing up. But for those who care deeply, desperately about this history, the best moments happen on the outskirts, says horseman Clive Hart.
4: There can be nothing modern in your field of vision, and all you can see in front of you is mail shirts jingling, shields tapping on wooden saddles, horses swishing their legs and snorting, and in that moment, you're in 1066 country, and you're marching off to battle.
1: Both Hart, the cavalry reenactor, and Swarthout, the Bayeux Tapestry enthusiast, they've spent large portions of their lives looking back at the past, willing it to take on some living form.
0: Knowing that that was placed there almost 1,000 years ago by human hands, the hands of humans who had lived through it and experienced the fallout, is, yeah, it's just incredible.
1: And if they focus their gaze just right on the hand-woven embroidery of the tapestry, they listen for the chainmail jingling on the back of a horse, the history's alive. It's right there. You can reach out and touch it. Henry Larson, NPR News.
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6: Do you want to catch up on all the week's news in just 1 hour? 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We're glad to have you along with us on 91.3 WLRN. 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
7: One of the most haunting musicals ever is headed to Actors Playhouse. 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When Dr. Henry Jekyll's experiment unleashes the sinister Edward Hyde, the line between good and evil begins to disappear. Featuring Frank Wildhorn's sweeping score, Jekyll and Hyde runs through November 1st at the Miracle Theater in Coral Gables. 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
10: I'm Linda Kenyon with these headlines. President Trump says he is evaluating whether the U.S. should join Saudi strikes against the Iran-backed Houthi rebels in Yemen. Houthi rebels claimed responsibility for strikes on the airport in Saudi Arabia's capital, Riyadh, this week. At least 4 people have died after Hurricane Isaias swept through the Florida panhandle into Alabama. The storm is weakened to a post-tropical cyclone. And authorities in Erie, Pennsylvania, say a shooting in a residential neighborhood has killed 9 people, including the suspect, 2 children, and a pregnant woman, are among the victims. The Erie police chief has described the circumstances of the shooting only as deeply disturbing. I'm Linda Kenyon, NPR News.

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1: From NPR News, this is All Things Considered. I'm Joel Rose. Sometimes journalists who cover a beat have an aha moment, something that marks a clear before and after. That was the case for Brett Neely, one of NPR's editors who oversees our coverage of artificial intelligence. It was about 4 years ago when he was editing our mis- and disinformation coverage of conspiracy theories.
2: The first OpenAI, like image generation models, started appearing.
1: He could tell this had the potential to cause chaos.
2: You could just start creating images of things and spread them online via social media and really confuse people about what actually happened.
1: Over the next few years, deepfakes became more and more common. And then in 2025, OpenAI released a video generator tool called Sora 2.
2: One of the first things I did when I got my hands on Sora was to make a grainy security style video of people stuffing ballots into a ballot drop box, because that was like exactly the kind of scenario I feared this stuff could be used for, and it just generated it like that.
1: Sora was later discontinued, but Brett's work, editing and assigning stories for our coverage of AI, has only expanded. And that was before the resignation of Jacob Coxon, a researcher at the AI company Anthropic, who resigned over safety concerns last month, focusing the world's attention on AI unlike any other story before. So when I sat down with Brett for this week's Reporter's Notebook, I started by asking him how that story informed NPR's reporting on AI.
2: I think that it has changed the pace, and I think that there is a lot more interest from our audience and, you know, from our news magazines and elsewhere for this kind of coverage. I don't necessarily think it has changed how we cover things. But, you know, we are sort of going back, and we have done some conversations as well that have just been a little bit more explanatory in nature. You know, I mean, I remember the week after the Coxon story broke, you know, editing just a basic conversation about why are there fears for humanity in this, and really trying to untangle, like, what is hyperbole and what we should actually be concerned about.
1: Can you point to a recent story that your team aired that you think encapsulates, I don't know, NPR's approach to reporting on AI?
2: It'd be hard for me to point to one. I feel like we've done a lot on AI lately.
1: Fair.
2: We've been doing some very sort of explanatory reporting. For example, you know, out of this latest surge of interest, you know, in AI safety, both Anthropic and OpenAI have been talking about how they want to have these third-party evaluators sit in and evaluate their products before they're released. And so Huo Jingnan, who's one of the reporters on our team, you know, did a very, like, good and careful story kind of looking at, you know, who these evaluators are. And there are a couple of big issues with them. I mean, one of which is the evaluators say they're not getting enough time to evaluate these models.
3: All the researchers I talk to say that evaluation results don't do a very good job of predicting model behavior. They can predict all the ways people will interact with AI models, and they can predict how AI models will behave in situations that the evaluations didn't test for.
2: The other thing that we are trying to do is also be very clear that, like, it's not just these large, abstract, theoretical risks that people are concerned about, but, like, we just need to be talking about very specific things that are happening today that actually, you know, many people feel like are causing harm. We shouldn't just be talking about whether or not we're building Skynet and going to launch an army of Terminators on us. Like, I think that we should be talking about what's happening here and now.
1: Although we probably should not build Skynet.
2: We should not build Skynet either.
1: To be clear, NPR just this week announced a grant from the Tarbell Center for AI Journalism to support this coverage that we've been talking about. And I know you can't speak officially for the fundraising side of the organization on this, but listeners might have questions about how this is going to work. What can you say about how it'll work?
2: I would say that NPR regularly gets grants from foundations to cover certain subject areas. One of the conditions that NPR always puts is full editorial independence, and that is certainly also the foundation's policy. So, you know, they're happy to support coverage. They don't tell us what to do. We don't show them our work or anything like that. We go and do what we think is important, and we don't let the funders sort of dictate what we're going to cover.
1: When you and your team are talking about what to cover, what are the big questions that are driving your reporting right now?
2: I feel like this is now a beat that can't really separate the sort of politics and policy from the business side. And so I think increasingly there's just going to be a lot about how much of a political story this is, whether it's just in terms of voters, but also what future regulation is going to look like. You know, I think that there's a lot of reporting to do from inside the companies as well, and from, you know, the safety cultures that are present. And you know, I mean, we just keep seeing this contradiction of almost everyone in these companies saying, from the CEOs on down, sort of talks about what a powerful, scary technology this is, and it really needs to be regulated. But, you know, then they keep shipping new releases like almost weekly, and also feel like they can't stop. And I think really getting to the heart of that dynamic and that contradiction is just going to be a really important theme.
1: Do you ever look back at your story list and be like, ooh, we're kind of the doomer desk this week?
2: I mean, you know, it's sometimes, you know, it's sometimes harder because the benefits haven't totally materialized, right? We are seeing disruption now, but the benefits of, like, you know, how does this sort of reorder business and things like that, like, those are still a little bit theoretical at this point.
1: Is there a story that you wish you had covered more, that you had put more resources on? And why do you think it did not get the treatment that you think it should have?
2: I think when the first trickles of information about the Hugging Face incident, that is where OpenAI disclosed that some of its agents, which are essentially kind of like autonomous programs, had hacked this other AI company, Hugging Face, and also hacked OpenAI. And that kind of led to the string of revelations about all the various websites that these agents had disrupted, or at least attempted to, or just, you know, done things that they weren't actually programmed to do. I don't think we understood the gravity of it immediately in the moment, and it took us a few days to really respond, I think, in the way that I felt good with. But that was also because, like, the information was kind of coming out in dribs and drabs, and it was a little bit hard to understand.
1: What is your personal relationship like with AI right now? If you don't mind my asking, like, do you feel like you have to be using it regularly in order to cover it well?
2: I think it's actually quite complicated, just because, you know, I'm never going to edit a story with AI. I'm not going to use it for writing in any way whatsoever. So I would say that I'm probably using it less than listeners might expect. You'll probably get a lot of flame mail for this. It's not that I don't use some of the different chatbots from time to time, but I don't have them integrated into my workflow, because I don't know a way to do that that I feel like would be sort of true to our promise of delivering news made by humans for humans. So in that sense, I'm maybe not as much of a power user as some people. But also, there's just the level on which, like, this is actually already embedded into our lives in ways that we're not even, you know, fully conscious of. And it's like, you know, every time you do a Google search result, there's an AI summary. And those AI summaries are quite inescapable. And even if you say that you don't want to look at the AI summary, it's hard to avoid it.
1: I've been speaking with Brett Neely. He is the supervising editor of NPR's team covering power and influence. Brett, thank you very much. Thanks for your time.
2: Thanks, Joel.
1: Saxophonist and composer Emmanuel Wilkins moves easily between the complex time signatures of jazz and the raw emotion of the blues. Wilkins is 29 years old, the youngest person to receive a 2026 MacArthur Fellowship, popularly known as the Genius Grant. I called him up and asked what it felt like to get the life-changing call.
4: It's cool to be kind of blessed on a random Tuesday, you know what I mean, with that news, you know?
1: Wilkins is also a multidisciplinary artist whose work is rooted in history, from narratives of injustice and pain to moments of joy and grace. When we spoke, I asked how he draws on historical acts of violence against Black people in his music.
4: You know, a lot of it is spending a lot of time with the material, spending a lot of time with the archives. I think a lot of it is actually about mining the ruins my own self and having a deep relationship and an embodied relationship, sometimes in a, you know, kind of masochistic way, in which I'm really like spending a lot of time with really grotesque subject matter. And
1: what does that sound like?
4: It sounds like emotion. And I think that's like the privilege of sound and music, is that, you know, it can make us think about these worlds of emotions that we may not have the words for. A really vivid example would be on something like Mary Turner and American Tradition. There's something that does feel quite narrative about the way that the song goes, but in a lot of ways, when I composed it and when we performed it, there was no preconceived notion of what a narrative could sound like. And so I think that one's like a really great example of kind of emotion, you know, building out a certain storyline.
1: I want to ask about your album, Blues Blood. For several of the live performances, you and your ensemble were joined by a chef who prepared a meal on the stage. Explain what you are trying to do there.
4: Mm-hmm. I wanted to write a piece that dealt with like ancestral memory, generational memory, cultural heirlooms, things that get passed down through the bloodline, things that get passed down generationally that don't necessarily have physicality to them. And so I'm thinking about music in that way. I'm thinking about dance in that way. I'm thinking about the transatlantic slave trade, in which there were, you know, a lot of things that Africans could not bring with them physically to the Americas. And so what we're really thinking about is the way that like immaterial art forms really flourish. And I think about food as another one of those kind of immaterial archives and one of those cultural heirlooms that gets passed down generationally. I was really just thinking about the improvisational and also deeply rigorous and theoretical art form of the culinary experience, and how that, you know, serves a really similar and parallel function to what it feels like to play music and also to interact with our ancestors throughout studying this music and also thinking about recipes.
1: What was it actually like on stage?
4: Really strange. Usually when I'm in that close of proximity to food, I am in my mother's kitchen, or I'm cooking in my house, you know, or serving food, you know, from friends at the house. And so there's like this kind of communal atmosphere that I think is sometimes lost on the bandstand, and something that I've always yearned for. And that kind of multi-sensorial experience of, you know, being able to smell food being made on stage, I think it really like dissolves the bandstand in a beautiful way, where it's not about performance anymore. It's actually just about, you know, a bunch of people gathering together and hanging out and jamming, you know.
1: Did you play different?
4: Totally. Yeah, you definitely play different. It feels like no one's watching you, you know. It feels like you are with friends as well. I think there's something that's like, there's something about food that kind of removes the veil in a lot of ways. I love going out to eat and sharing plates with people, because it no longer is about whether like you have enough, but it's about whether the person next to you has enough, you know, or who wants the last bite. I think that sort of like care and courtesy for other people is a practice that like I really have fell in love with. And it's also something that is like super, it functions in a really similar way to what it feels like to improvise and play with people on, you know, in the context of music.
1: Okay, explain what you mean by that. Like, how does the care of like offering somebody the last bite translate to a musical improvisation setting?
4: There's this really like interesting balance between collectivity and then individuation, right? Like my concern is, you know, throughout the concert, man, how much, like, did the piano player get enough time to solo? Did the vocalists get enough time to solo? Has the bass player taken a solo yet? You know, like, I think about, like also, like, the bass player is, like the quietest instrument on stage, and the drummer is the loudest. Yeah, we're always just constantly considering everyone on stage in a very similar way to how one would consider other people in a meal.
1: As someone who got the MacArthur Fellowship at a relatively young age,
4: mm-hmm.
1: you hopefully will get a long time to use it, right? What are you hoping to do?
4: I think in my musical practice, there's also a visual art practice that is kind of embedded within that, in which I'm like making graphic scores. Those graphic scores are some works on paper, and then also sometimes larger scale sculptural pieces, similar to the playground that I mentioned, which was like 20 feet by 20 feet. And then I've also been making some megaphones that are also pretty large, like 6 feet by 12 feet. And so, you know, those things cost a whole lot of money to make, materials and things. And so a lot of that work actually we'll see a categorical difference and escalation in my process.
1: I've been speaking with Emmanuel Wilkins, the youngest winner of this year's MacArthur Fellowships and a saxophonist based in New York. Thank you so much for talking to us.
4: Thank you so much for having me. It's really a pleasure.
1: For more music from Emmanuel Wilkins, check out his Tiny Desk performance on NPR.org. That's all for tonight's show. Thank you for listening to All Things Considered from NPR News.
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9: Hey there, welcome to LiveWire. I'm your host, Luke Burbank. All right, this week on the show, we are doing something special. We're having an in-depth conversation with the legendary writer Susan Orlean from The New Yorker and from many magazine articles and books. She's got a new memoir out. It's called Joyride, and it's about her career in writing and how she chooses the stories that she does and how she manages to tease out all of those interesting details. We'll find out why she spent every Saturday night of her life for many years hanging out with complete strangers. This is for a book project. And also that time that Tom Hanks told her something that she thought gave her a very special interview, and in fact, it wasn't as special as she was thinking. Plus, we'll hear about her book, The Orchid Thief, which turned into the movie adaptation, which had very little to do with the book, The Orchid Thief. Plus, we've got music from Austin's own David Ramirez. It's going to be a great hour of Livewire. Stay with us. It gets started right after this.
10: Live from NPR News in Washington, I'm Linda Kenyon. The Pentagon has acknowledged U.S. casualties in the war with Iran are higher than previously announced. As NPR's Quill Lawrence reports, 22 Americans have died since the war began.
11: A Pentagon spokesman told NPR the way casualties are being counted is being standardized and that the department will begin posting numbers that are, quote, pending adjudication and may change. But this is not the first time the Trump administration has abruptly posted new numbers or changed the way it counts casualties from the Iran war, spreading the numbers of wounded in action, killed in action, and non-combat casualties as if they were not part of the same war. Two leading Democrats on the House Armed Services Committee said in a statement that while they were glad to see the error had been corrected, there is, quote, no excuse for a mistake of this magnitude. Quill Lawrence, NPR News.
10: Cleanup is underway after Hurricane Isaias, now a post-tropical cyclone, left at least four people dead and hundreds of thousands of customers without power. NPR's Debbie Elliott reports the storm made landfall last night near Destin, Florida, as a Category 2 hurricane.
12: Hurricane Isaias came ashore with 105-mile-an-hour winds, a 5-foot storm surge, and heavy rainfall, causing damage from the Alabama Gulf Coast into the Florida Panhandle. Florida Governor Ron DeSantis says emergency crews are working now to clear down trees and power lines and repair damaged water systems.
13: It's still a very hazardous situation. All the assets are there to get the power back on, make sure all the roads are clean and safe, and that's being done. But just please continue to exercise caution in the next couple of days.
12: The remnants of Isaias are moving across the southeast with a risk of flash flooding. Debbie Elliott, NPR News, Crestview, Florida.
10: A growing number of voters are using AI chatbots to research their ballot and help them decide between candidates for the upcoming midterms. As NPR's Maham Javed reports, the trend cuts across party lines.
14: One in five U.S. voters say they consult AI chatbots for election news and voting. And the American Association of Political Consultants Foundation says Democratic and Republican voters are using AI chatbots at similar rates. There are concerns that the bots can be subtly persuasive and perhaps agreeable to a fault. Adam Johnson is a voter in West Virginia who has used ChatGPT to research his ballot.
15: ChatGPT is just kind of a people pleaser. It just aims to please. So whatever you lean towards, it will speak positively about it.
14: Experts say these attributes can leave readers feeling more confident about their knowledge.
10: You're listening to NPR News. The public comment period closed this week for a federal proposal to gut the standards for the nation's largest early education program. Tens of thousands of people posted their concerns. NPR's Sequoia Carrillo reports.
16: The Trump administration's proposed changes to the Head Start program garnered more than 40,000 comments over the last 2 months. The administration says the move to take 133 pages of guidelines and reduce it to only a handful is meant to reduce administrative burden on Head Start centers, but advocates say the move will undermine the program's standard of care. The 6-year-old anti-poverty program provides preschool and childcare along with meals and support services for qualifying families. The program serves more than 700,000 kids each year from birth to age 5. The proposal now goes back to the Trump administration to reply to public comment. Sequoia Carrillo, NPR News.
10: Mortgage rates have ticked higher for the 7th week in a row, driving the average long-term home loan rate to its highest level in nearly 3 years. Mortgage buyer Freddie Mac reports the 30-year fixed-rate mortgage climbed to 7.40% from 7.28% last week. 1 year ago, the average rate was 6.30%. The average rate is now the highest since November 16th of 2023, when it was at 7.44%. Higher mortgage rates can add hundreds of dollars a month in costs to borrowers. I'm Linda Kenyon, NPR News in Washington.
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19: There I am as a character, which I never imagined, in different, somewhat compromising positions, having an affair with John LaRoche, the Orchid Thief, being a drug maniac, killing a fish and wildlife officer. You know, just a few differences. A few.
18: With music from David Ramirez and our fabulous house band. I'm your announcer, Elena Passarello, and now, the host of LiveWire, Luke Burbank!
9: Hey, thank you so much, Elena Passarello. Thanks to everyone for tuning in from all over America. We have a great show in store for you this week. We're trying something a little unusual. Most of the show will be dedicated to a chat with the great writer, Susan Orlean. And then we've got some great music coming up from David Ramirez as well. First, though, something very usual for us, which is we got to kick things off with the best news we heard all week. This is our little reminder at the top of the show that there is good news happening out there in the world. You just got to look for it. And we did, and we found some. Elena, what is the best news you heard all week?
20: Ooh, get ready, Luke Burbank. This is a good one. So in 2022, a widow named Marlene, who's 75 years old, met a widower named Edward, who is 80. They did not meet at a bar. They did not meet on Hinge or any of those dating apps. Guess where they met?
9: They met at a square dance.
20: They met at a water aerobics class at a YMCA in Maryville, Illinois. I hear that Edward is a little bit of a prankster. He's a splasher. And so he was splashing most of the class's ladies. He was splashing the other ladies in the class, and most of them weren't having it. But Marlene knows how to party. So she splashed back. And they started dating, and when they started dating, the one rule that they had was that they were never going to talk about marriage because they were never getting married again. And they started doing a whole bunch of things that they enjoyed together, like making soup and doing word puzzles and stealing kisses during water aerobics class.
9: Does that qualify as horseplay? Because every pool I've ever been to, there's a big sign that says no horseplay.
20: Yeah, that's my favorite kind of horseplay, honestly. Smoochy horseplay. Well, one thing led to another, and they fell in love. And Edward ended up proposing, even though they had that marriage is off the table clause, and she accepted. And lo and behold, they learned that their 54-year-old YMCA water aerobics instructor was an ordained minister. So these two lovebirds, they're waterfowl, I suppose, lovebirds, they staged their wedding 15 minutes before their water aerobics class at the YMCA. The bride wore like a white shirt and white swim trunks with a white tutu. The groom wore a top hat and some kind of neoprene tuxedo t-shirt variation. The bride threw her bouquet into the water. Their vows were laminated.
9: Oh my gosh.
20: And she vowed that she would maybe make him dinner occasionally, and he vowed that he would sometimes give her a remote. So it was a wonderfully irreverent affair. And then they splashed each other, and then they had to stop the wedding because it was time for water aerobics class to start. And then, oh, and while they got married, all the other women that were in the water aerobics class circled around them and did like a water ballet, like a synchronized swimming.
9: Like
20: a,
9: some, like an Esther Williams.
20: Yes, it was like an Esther Williams chuppah.
9: I love it.
20: Yeah. So I got married 5 years ago. My husband and I got married by an Elvis minister, and I was looking for a vowel renewal option, and I have a feeling, you know, when I'm 80 and he's 90 or whatever, like this is what we're going to do.
9: I mean, not to mention just the physical benefit of it, doing the water aerobics. Like, you know, you're setting yourself up for an additional decade of good health together. Speaking of physical fitness, Elena, the best news that I heard comes out of Washington, D.C., where folks just finished a 50K race, an ultra marathon. My question to you is, could you run 50 kilometers, which is, I guess, roughly 32 miles? What would it take to get you running 32 miles?
20: A long chase and a surrogate runner.
9: Okay, so you wouldn't be able to do it.
20: No.
9: What if I told you that you could eat Taco Bell throughout the ultra marathon? Because this, my friend, was the Taco Bell DC 50K. Well, you look actually less intrigued by the project.
20: It just sounds like it would really mar the operation a little bit.
9: Well, that is a consideration that these folks were making. They just did this the other weekend. It's a 32-mile race, but the rules of it are, during the 32 miles, you've got to hit 9 Taco Bells, which were scattered across Alexandria and Arlington, Virginia, and then other ones around the District of Columbia. You had to purchase and eat an item off of the menu at each location. And by the way, drinks did not count.
20: Oh, that was my first thought.
9: They've already thought ahead. And they also have some rules about what you have to have at least one of. By the fourth Taco Bell stop, because I don't want you just like, I don't know, getting like a small taco or something at each stop. By the fourth Taco Bell stop, you would have to have eaten a Chalupa Supreme or a Crunchwrap Supreme. And by the eighth stop, you would have had to eaten a Burrito Supreme or a Nachos Bel Grande.
20: Did they all die? Is this just a story of a murder?
9: Many survived and finished and, in fact, even thrived. See, this speaks to how much Taco Bell I ate, particularly in college, particularly after drinking a lot. Because this sounds like an average Saturday night after the bars to me. But everybody who was running the race was, as they would get to the Taco Bell and the reporters would be talking to them, they would all be kind of complaining about how hard it actually was to eat all of this Taco Bell food while running. I actually like this guy's approach. A guy named Ryan Stern was involved. By the way, he had 11 hours to finish this race, and you had to bring receipts. You had to bring receipts of the Taco Bell food that you had purchased and eaten that day.
20: So you're running with a bunch of receipts in your pocket?
9: Add it to the list of the indignities of this race. Ryan Stern was interviewed, who described himself as a chaos monkey. He said, I like eating Taco Bell. I do not run at all. But I can walk for 11 hours. I'm going to finish because it's funny and no one believes I'm going to finish. And I'm going to finish.
20: Oh.
9: I like that approach.
20: 30 miles in 11 hours?
9: 32 miles in 11 hours and 9 Taco Bells. The winner was Mike Smith, age 43. He did the race in 4 hours, 12 minutes, and 35 seconds. When he finished, they asked him what his secret was. He said, I have an iron stomach.
20: Yeah, you do.
9: They said, what is your practice routine? He said, every day after work, I down a happy hour beer, then I go running. So this was a race that really called upon a special set of skills, I think, beyond just being fast. So shout out to Mike Smith and the other 429 finishers.
20: What?
9: At the, yeah. You're right, Elena. The more that I told you about the story, the more crazy it sounded to me. Surviving this very questionable race, that is the best news that I heard all week.

0: You're listening to LiveWire. Our first guest is truly one of America's great nonfiction writers. Over her storied career, which actually started here in Portland at the Willamette Week, she has managed to turn over like small corners of everyday life and just find the huge richness of experience happening there. She's a staff writer at The New Yorker, who's also been portrayed by Meryl Streep in the movie Adaptation, which is based loosely, like very loosely, more on that coming up, on her book The Orchid Thief. Her latest work is Joyride, a memoir, and it really is a joyride to read. This is our chat with Susan Orlean. We recorded this as part of the Portland Book Festival, live from the Heathman Hotel in Portland, Oregon. Take a listen.
1: I'm so excited to be here.
0: That means a lot coming from you, because I have been reading your articles and your books for years, and so I have a feeling that I kind of know a little bit about you, but this book, Joyride, is really a sort of new view into your life and your growing up years and everything. You grew up in Shaker Heights in Cleveland?
1: Yes, suburb of Cleveland.
0: What kind of kid were you? And is there a particular kind of kid who makes a good writer?
1: I was a curious kid, and I really believed in the magical power of writing things down. And I wrote the story of all my family trips. I felt that there was a magical power in taking an experience, recording it in writing, and that it meant that it could live forever. So even the family trip ended, and that was always very poignant for me when I was a kid. I loved being on our family vacations. But if I wrote it down, it felt like I could keep it forever.
0: Yeah. Portland is a very big character in this book. Because I did not realize this, but you got your start at the Willamette Week here in Portland. Like, you drove from Michigan to Portland and started writing for a weekly out here.
1: Yes. Well, with a brief stopover as a waitress,
0: okay.
1: I should say, I came out to Portland right after I graduated from college. I did a lot of analysis trying to think what would be the perfect place to begin my career as a writer, which basically is a way of saying my boyfriend was moving out here.
0: Yeah.
1: And I followed him.
0: Mm-hmm.
1: And to my great fortune, there was a little tiny magazine starting up in Portland at the time. And I had never done nonfiction writing, but I wanted to do it passionately. Yeah. I knew it's what I wanted to do. So I just threw myself in and learned on the job, and then that magazine had funding for about a year, and when it ended, I ended up at Willamette Week.
0: But you write in this book that you learned three kind of really important concepts about reporting from your editor at the Willamette Week.
1: Yeah, and I'm being very honest when I say that I began my career as a writer by doing it on the job. I didn't go to journalism school. I took no journalism courses in college. But Ron Buell, who was the editor of the paper at the time, was a wonderful mentor. And he gave us this sort of axiom that I still live by, which was every piece of nonfiction writing has three distinct phases. The first one is reporting, research, however you want to describe it. The second one is thinking. And the third one is writing. And what was revelatory was the idea that there was a part of the process where you just sat and thought, and you didn't instantly start writing. That the process of writing should emerge as the result of you thinking through what you had learned and why you were writing it. But also, it made me realize, and to this day, live by the idea that I do all my reporting before I write. And that can be scary. For instance, when I've written books, I will begin the research, and the research can take years. Well, what I do to help with the terror that this induces is I always go to Microsoft Word and open a new document and title it New Book.
0: Yeah.
1: So there's nothing in it, but I do have a file.
0: That's huge.
1: So when my editor says, how's it going, I can open that file and go, you know, pretty good, actually.
0: This is LiveWire from PRX. We are talking to the writer Susan Orlean about her memoir, Joyride. We've got to take a very quick break, but don't go anywhere. When we come back, Susan will talk about what it was like to have herself portrayed by Meryl Streep in the film Adaptation, which was loosely based on her book, The Orchid Thief, and also how she was worried, Susan was, that she might come off as a lunatic, which you'll understand if you've ever seen that movie. Anyway, much more with Susan Orlean coming up in a moment. Stay tuned to LiveWire.
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0: Welcome back to LiveWire from PRX. I'm your host, Luke Burbank, here with Elena Passarello. We are talking to the writer Susan Orlean about her memoir, Joyride. This was recorded as part of the Portland Book Festival, recorded at the Heathman Hotel. Let's get back into it. Something else that you talk about in the book is that you write sort of in a linear way. So when you're writing a piece, you kind of start at the beginning, and the lead is very important, the beginning of the story. But you write it in order, which I was surprised by, because I could see with someone who writes as much as you do and things that can be as complicated, I could see you breaking it up into chunks and going, this is this section, and then almost the connective tissue is kind of the last part.
1: Right.
0: There's something very, I think, charming about you going, here's the beginning of the story, here's the middle of the story, here's the end of the story.
1: Yeah. But, you know, there's a very particular reason for that. And often I will know that certain chunks are going to appear. But I really use as my model the sort of tradition of oral storytelling. And the way you tell a story out loud is you start at the beginning, you then go to the next part, and it's very connected in a way that's organic. I like to believe that I could sit down and tell you the story of my book out loud, you know, even without notes, and just really tell it to you the way I discovered it. And that's what I want the book to feel like.
5: There's this awesome scene in Joyride where, I guess it's not a scene, but an explanation of that hook for the American man at age 10, the Esquire article. And it had me thinking about music. When you work short and when you work with a lot of personality, you've got to show the reader what the song is really early on. So starting early and starting in the beginning, it gives the reader kind of a sense of all the material the sound that's going to come.
1: Well, I agree 100%. And I think often music is very, informs a lot for me, because I do think there's kind of a melody of the way you're writing. The pacing is really important. The tempo, it feels very musical.
0: Can we also give a little bit of kind of setup for that piece? Because I think it's an amazing story, but also an amazing bit of chutzpah on your part. Because I believe this is maybe one of your first kind of big assignments, or it's a big assignment for you, let's just say. Like you've you've come from Portland and now you're out in New York. Is it Esquire that you're writing for? And basically they want to do this series of articles about the American man at different age ranges. And so they said, we're going to have you write about a 10-year-old. And the 10-year-old was Macaulay Culkin.
1: Yes.
0: The most famous 10-year-old on the planet at that time. And you said, how about a guy named Colin Duffy who no one's heard of?
1: Yes. I mean
0: where did you even get... like the cojones for that pitch?
1: You know, to this day, I can't tell you. I mean, I was over the moon that Esquire had called me. I'd never written for them before. And Esquire was like a seriously great magazine. And, you know, I'm called into the office and the editor says, you know, well, good news. We'd like to give you an assignment, Macaulay Culkin. You know, he's going to represent the American man at age 10. And I just thought, yeah, no. First of all, I thought, you know, I'm just not interested in Macaulay Culkin. Mm-hmm. Secondly, I thought, but he doesn't represent the American man at age 10. He represents like one other 10-year-old actor, maybe.
0: Right.
1: And I just sort of blurted out, how about if I just write about an ordinary 10-year-old boy? And...
0: who, by the way, didn't seem to like you a ton
5: right,
0: at first.
5: Throws you out.
0: Yeah, you're like, give me Culkin. At least he'll pretend to like me.
1: Believe me. I mean, for the first day after I found this kid and he agreed to do it and his parents agreed, I showed up at his house because my plan was I was going to spend 2 weeks going to school with him, hanging out, going on his play dates, you know, just like being a 10-year-old boy. I arrived that morning, our first day together, and he shunned me. I think he looked at me and suddenly thought, this like grown-up lady is going to come with me to school. And he kind of cold-shouldered me. So we left to walk to school and he was like 10 paces ahead of me and I'm like shuffling behind him like a geisha. I was like, you know, yes, master. And we got to school, and I think the thing that helped was his friends, I think, saw me as a really cool show and tell, and they were sort of interested in me, and he was a nice kid, and I think he could tell that I'm sitting in the little, tiny fifth grade chair, and feeling like I've blown it. I've ruined my career. You seem to,
0: in the book, talk about having this feeling at some point during often. Everything you've ever written.
1: Yes.
0: That this was a terrible mistake and will be the end of Susan Orlean's career.
1: Yes. I mean, this is a motif for me. But I sat there thinking, what was so wrong with Macaulay Culkin? Like,
0: okay, well, one of the things, again, not to blame Macaulay Culkin, but that you talk about this in the book, and I know this from, you know, some of my job stuff, there's almost nothing less illuminating than the celebrity profile because they have these teams of people. In my experience, it's not even so much the celebrity oftentimes. It's this coterie of folks around them who are only incentivized to say no.
1: Right.
0: The only thing that can go wrong is if they say yes and then something bad happens to Macaulay Culkin. So they tend to say no to everything. And then you get this very bland interview with them. But you've also done many great celebrity interviews. What are your tips and tricks for kind of breaking through that?
1: You know, celebrity profiles, I sort of make fun of them in the book because I do the uncelebrity profile as my calling card, but I've done tons of celebrity profiles. I think the most important thing is understanding the mechanism of what's going on, that you need to appreciate that, unlike interviewing an ordinary person, in a celebrity profile, everybody's got a stake in it. And it's to their advantage to show you X amount of who they are. Even if you become convinced, I'll tell you a funny story. You often become convinced that you're the one who broke through. And you're the one who really connected.
0: Yeah.
1: So one year, Tom Hanks was promoting a movie, and I got an assignment from Rolling Stone to profile him. Coincidentally, my office mate, who wrote for New York Magazine, also got an assignment to profile Tom Hanks.
0: Right.
1: And his wife, who wrote for New York Newsday, also got an assignment.
0: Oh, gosh.
1: And I met with Tom Hanks, and of course he's an incredibly charming, wonderful guy. And I thought, like, I'm really connecting with him.
0: Yes.
1: Like, we are really, you know, like, I'm getting beyond the celebrity profile. And at one point he said to me, you know, I've got to tell you something. This sounds weird. I've never told anyone before, but, you know, I always thought I was really ugly. And I thought, oh, my God, I've scored. Like, I've really, you know, I've broken through. I'm really getting to the real Tom Hanks. I get back to my office. You know where this is going, of course. Like, I almost don't even want to tell you. But I come back to my office, and my office mate said, how did your time go with Tom Hanks? And he had already done his interview. I said, well, actually, it was pretty great. So, you know, you can't put this in your story. But he told me something he's never told anyone before. And he said, let me guess, that he always thought he was ugly. And he says, hang on a minute, let me call my wife. And she gets on the phone. She says, wait, let me tell you what he told me, that he's never told anyone before, that he always thought he was ugly. And I thought, oh, my God. And I should say I love Tom Hanks.
0: Yes.
1: And I'm actually really proud of those pieces. I feel like I acknowledge the part of it that's part of the machinery, but that my observations, my attention to detail is going to maybe elevate it.
0: We're talking to Susan Orlean here on LiveWire. Your first book, it was a truly ambitious concept called Saturday Night, which was about the idea of Saturday night and what are people doing? I mean, how do you tackle a topic like that?
1: Well, this whole thing, this is my first book, as you said, and writing a book is a big leap from writing a magazine story.

0: and a contract in the morning. Then I spent about 2 years thinking, what did I mean when I said that?
1: Yeah.
0: Literally, what did I mean? But I knew what the heart of it was, which was, I think that there are very few common denominators in American life. And one common denominator, whether you're old or young or rich or poor, working, not working, is that Saturday night still feels different from the rest of the week, even no matter where you are. So what I wanted to do was create this a kind of snapshot of Saturday night in a wide range of places and circumstances around the country. I ended up with about 18. Everything from hanging out with a lounge band in Portland, going to a Park Avenue dinner party, hanging out with a babysitter in the suburbs, going to a polka parlor in Maryland, going to the biggest restaurant in the United States and hanging out with the waitresses and waiters there. Really trying to create this sort of time-lapse photo of America on Saturday night, and also talking about why do we want Saturday night to be different? What is it that has made this idea that one night feels a little different?
1: Right. But the not being out on Saturday night still feels like Saturday. A thing.
2: Yeah.
0: Right. Like you're making a specific decision. Yeah. We're not going out. Whereas on a Tuesday, it's just Tuesday.
1: Right. Yeah.
0: So it was also really fascinating to write about, you know, the whole meaning of time and the calendar and how it used to be that people took one bath a week, you know, when people didn't have baths in their own home. Mm-hmm. Saturday night was, you would take a bath for Saturday night. It was really fun. It was really hard. Mm-hmm. I was cobbling together a book that was quite unlike any book that I could look to as a model. And sustaining a story over 300 pages that was episodic,
1: right,
0: for sure. But it had to have a cohesive sort of mood. And also, I realized that I had committed to spending my Saturday nights
1: right, yes,
0: for like 5 years
1: working,
0: with a bunch of strangers. And I mean, it was really funny. But for all of its eccentricity and for it being my first book, I had such a great reception.
1: Yeah. You know, speaking of your books, I've checked, and there are absolutely zero references to you anywhere on the internet that do not mention the Orchid Thief. Which I did not know until reading this book came about because you ran out of reading material on a flight.
0: Yes. Yes. I was, I had been on vacation, was flying home, had finished my book, and I thought, oh God, I have another 2 hours on this flight. So I'm fishing around in the seat pocket, and someone had left a Miami Herald. Miami Herald, like, I'm not interested. But I thought, well, I have nothing else to read. And, you know, I'm not interested generally in the front section of just the rehash of national news. But I do love local news, local obituaries. So I open the paper to the middle or back of that section, and I see a headline that says, local nurseryman, crew of Seminoles, arrested in swamp with rare orchids. And I thought, I'm in.
1: Yeah.
0: I don't understand a single word of this headline. And I, you know, the story said very little else except that this guy had been arrested with 4 pillowcases full of orchids. So let me just set the scene
1: for
0: please. You. I hate Florida. I kind of hated orchids. I hate swamps. And
1: who doesn't?
0: But I got off the plane and thought, I have to do this story. And I came into the New Yorker office the next day, and I said to my editor, I have no idea what this is about, but something about it is interesting and intriguing. And she said, well, go to the hearing. in the case of the arrest.

0: test and see what you think. Turned around, flew back to Miami, went to the hearing, and met John LaRoche, who was the accused orchid thief. And among his first statements to the judge was, "Your Honor, I'm the smartest person I know." And I thought, I like this guy. I think he's, there's something there. I spent the next 6 or 8 weeks, going back and forth to Florida to get to know him, to get to know why on earth would anybody take orchids out of a swamp and not just go to Home Depot and buy them. Mm-hmm. So, and I didn't know orchids grew wild in Florida. I knew nothing about orchids. After I finished the article for The New Yorker, I couldn't give up the story. I just thought there's so much more to say. This is just such an intriguing, crazy world. Just this notion this guy had, which was to clone this rare orchid that only grows in this one swamp in South Florida, clone it, and he believed he would make millions and millions of dollars. And, it just so happens that the swamp that this orchid grew in was the site of the biggest land fraud in Florida history. So every aspect of the story got crazier and crazier and crazier in the most interesting way.
1: Well, then it gets even crazier for you, which is the book, it's going to be adapted into a film, but instead it comes back, from the writer Charlie Kaufman as this movie called Adaptation, which has Meryl Streep playing you, except you're also having an affair with the orchid guy, which did not happen in your real life. This is just a complete sort of like departure from your book, where there's a character named Susan Orlean in the movie doing stuff that real Susan Orlean did not. And yet this has also made the book fabulous. I mean, the book was popular, but like it's added this whole thing to it. What was it like for you to have that be the way that this book played out on the screen?
0: It was crazy. When the book got optioned for a film, I thought, I hope you guys have actually read the book, because I don't really see how this could possibly be a movie. It's a very meandering, reflexive, sort of poetic book about passion and flowers. And I just thought, I think maybe you read a different book, but I'll accept your option. Then I get the script, I open it up, there I am as a character, which I never imagined, and a character in different, somewhat compromising positions, having an affair with John LaRoche, the orchid thief, being a drug maniac, killing a fish and wildlife officer. Just a few differences. A few. Minor.
1: Quibbles, really.
0: Yeah, really. I was splitting hairs, yes. Really. And I said, look, you guys, I know you have the rights to make the movie, but you cannot use my name. I said, this will ruin my career, and you just can't use my name. Well, the producer very cleverly figured out the one way to crack my resolve. He said, so, the book is a character in the film, and the book is shown many times, and it's quoted directly from the book. He said, well, how are you going to feel if your book appears in the movie, really big, like 8 feet high, with someone else's name as the author? And I thought, never, over my dead body.
1: Yes.
0: But I was really worried. People are not going to get that this is a meta sort of meditation on the making of art. And, I just thought, I don't know if I can do this. And the next thing I know, I'm signing a legal document saying I won't press charges against them for portraying me as a drug addict who has killed a federal officer. And like I'm signing the paper just thinking, yeah, like all in a day's work.
1: Yeah.
0: This is completely crazy. But when I finally went to see the film, as I was heading over to the screening, I called my agent and I said, is it too late to change my mind? And he said, yes, it is too late. And I was petrified. I sat through the movie. I think I was so shocked. I mean, seeing Meryl Streep saying, hi, I'm Susan Orlean, and holding, you know, The Orchid Thief, the book, you know, you just think, I'm having an out-of-body experience. Yes. And, you know, over time, as audiences began seeing it, it was screened more, and I began to realize that people understood that the movie takes this huge pivot and becomes this crazy Hollywood fantasy. There's still a few people who say to me, you know, how are you?
1: Well, as we're sort of getting to the end of our conversation today, it sort of brings me back to Joyride, which is a memoir, and I believe you say in the book that you never wanted to write a memoir.
2: Right.
1: So clearly that impulse towards, like, why not, even applies to this, right? Why didn't you want to write a memoir?
0: I think it was a combination of things. I think during COVID, like everybody, I got very kind of reflective and thinking about my life. And around that same time, somebody pointed out to me that I had written The Orchid Thief 25 years ago. And it was such a profound kind of moment of thinking, wow, I've been doing this for a long time. And The Orchid Thief wasn't even my first book. And sort of appreciating the monumental nature of that passage of time. I first thought I would write a book about writing. And I was going to write a book really about The American Man, age 10, and how that came about, how I did that story, why I did that story. But without context, it felt like it wasn't the full story. I had to sort of lead you to the point where this young writer had the nerve to say, no, I don't want to profile Macaulay Culkin. So who was that person?
1: Yeah.
0: And it felt integral to the story of my career, because I've really been the driver in a way that I sort of created this business, this brand, and kind of moved it forward in a way that really is deeply connected to my feelings about life and creativity and how you treat other people and how you value other people. It's all entirely integral to the work I've done. So it felt like it was a natural part of the story. But I truly believe that the story I'm telling is an eternal story about our need to tell each other's stories and to hear each other's stories. Mm-hmm. And that won't ever change.
1: Well, it is a collection of incredibly well-told stories from someone who we look forward to hearing all of the future stories you're going to tell us. Susan Orlean, thank you for being on LiveWire.
0: Hi, thank you. Thank you so much.
1: That was Susan Orlean right here on LiveWire. Her latest book, Joyride, a memoir, is available right now. All right, we've got to take a very quick break, but stay where you are. When we return, we are going to be hearing about memoir title ideas from our audience. Elena has seen this list and was laughing quietly to herself. So I think that's a good sign. Plus, we're going to hear some music from David Ramirez, one of Austin's most beloved singer-songwriters. So stick around. More LiveWire is coming your way.
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1: 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I'm Luke Burbank here with Elena Passarello. Of course, each week on LiveWire, we like to ask our listeners a question. Elena, what are we asking the listeners this week?
5: We would like to know what the title of your memoir would be.
1: I see, because of the Susan Orlean interview. Okay. Do you know that I was trying to write a memoir for so long that eventually someone else wrote one with the same title?
5: What was your title?
1: Failure is an Option. And H. John Benjamin, the great voice actor, wrote a memoir called Failure is an Option.
5: Bob from Bob's Burgers.
1: That's right. And Archer and a whole bunch of other things. That's how long it took me, which was, in fact, a failure, which I took as an option.
5: There you go. I have also only a title for my memoir. I don't know if it'll get taken, but I've always wanted to call mine Tis Pity She's a Ham, which is both pretentious and obnoxious. So I feel like that really encapsulates my whole vibe pretty well.
1: You know, you just put that out to like hundreds of thousands of listeners, so you better hope nobody steals that. All right, what are some of the titles of memoirs that our listeners would pick?
5: Okay, no fair stealing these, everybody. Shannon's is How to Overthink Everything, a memoir in 3 volumes, or should it be 4?
1: I know the feeling. I think that's part of why my memoir never got off the ground, because I couldn't even write a sentence without like overthinking what that sentence should be. I mean, you're a writer of many books. I don't know how you get past just that kind of crippling self-doubt thing.
5: I think it's hardest probably when you're writing about your own life. You know, like at least if you're telling some other story, you just like, okay, I'm just going to tell the story and then fix it. But I think when you're writing about your own life, you're so close to it, that panic and that anxiety is a lot more deeply felt.
1: Yeah. What's another memoir title one of our listeners would use if they ever got around to it?
5: This one I think could work for almost anybody. Allie would like to title Allie's memoir, Why I'm Like This.
1: That feels like a laminated card you should just have, like your folks that got married in the Best News segment.
5: Yeah.
1: Just Why I'm Like This, and you hand someone a card and it's just like,
5: yeah,
1: it's just got a picture of your parents pretty much. What's another memoir title from one of our listeners?
5: I like this one, Jordan's. My therapist thinks this title is too long, but I disagree. A memoir.
1: Have I told you that I once tried to get my actual therapist to be a guest on LiveWire and she turned it down?
5: For professional reasons?
1: For professional reasons.
5: Mm-hmm.
1: Which is the highest compliment that you can pay a therapist, I think. You know, she was like, well, that sounds great, Luke, but I don't think that would really be appropriate. And by the way, it's something we could probably discuss next week.
5: We might need to bring this up in the next session.
1: Yes.
5: I have a friend who likes to make fun of his digestive issues, and he's always wanted to call his memoir, colon, a memoir of IBS. Because all the memoirs always have colons in them.
1: That's right. That's right. All right. Nobody steal any of these great ideas. Just everybody buckle down and write your own memoir with its great title, and then we'll read it on LiveWire, I promise. Thank you so much to everybody who wrote in an answer to our question this week. LiveWire is once again partnering with the Portland Book Festival for a full-day event centered around books and storytelling. On November 7th, the Portland Book Festival will offer author panels, a book fair, pop-up events, workshops, readings, and even something new and unexpected. It will also feature an expanded program in collaboration with some of the city's prominent voices in arts and culture, connecting the community through literature, music, food, and visual art. More details can be found at pdxbookfest.org. That's pdxbookfest.org. This is LiveWire. I'm your host, Luke Burbank, here with Elena Passarello. Okay, before we get to our musical performance from David Ramirez, here is a little preview of what we are doing next week on the show. We are going to be joined by the fascinating Sam Roberts. He's been a journalist in New York for years and years. He's written at the New York Times for over 40 years, and he spent a good part of that career writing the New York Times obituaries. And he's got a new book out. It's called Are They Dead Yet? The Art of the obit, which I promise is not nearly as morbid as it sounds. In fact, he unpacks the process and the craft of writing these little tiny biographies, because that's really what they end up being. Then we're going to hear some incredible music from Grammy Award-winning singer-songwriter Gabby Moreno. That is all going to be happening next week on the show, so don't miss it. In the meantime, our musical guest this week was awarded Songwriter of the Year by the Austin Chronicle, recognizing his contributions to the music scene in Austin, Texas, as you might have guessed. NPR calls him the ever-moody innovator of Americana, which I feel like I trust NPR's read on things that are moody. They know that. It's like kind of their stock and trade. His latest album is called All the Not-So-Gentle Reminders, which he describes as a much-needed love letter to his younger self. This is David Ramirez, who joined us at the Alberta Rose Theater in Portland, Oregon. Take a listen.

song, make a record, play a show, sell a t-shirt. It's your first year standing on the stage. You're thinking, when will I get paid? Well, there must be something wrong with the business, 'cause I ain't praising you like Jesus. And you think, well, maybe it'll come together, maybe it'll all work out.

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If you want the easy life, just avoid the argument and take a picture of that sticker and then post it to your page. 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

0: That was David Ramirez right here on Livewire, recorded live at the Alberta Rose Theater. David's latest album, All the Not-So-Gentle Reminders, is available now. All right, that's going to do it for this week's episode of Livewire. A huge thanks to our guests, Susan Orlean and David Ramirez. And special thanks this episode to the Heathman Hotel and the Portland Book Festival.
1: Laura Haddon is our executive producer, and Melanie Sevchenko is our producer and editor. Eben Hoffer is our technical director, Trey Hester is our assistant editor, and Ashley Park is our marketing manager.
0: Our house sound is by D. Neil Blake, and our house band is A.L. Alves, Sam Pinkerton, and A. Walker Spring, who also composes our music. 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
2: For a different type of desert experience, how about glamping under the stars in the Sahara?
4: For those of us that are bound by the city, I mean, there's nothing like laying out on the dunes with just, you know, the heavens above you.
2: Tour guide Lucas Peters helps us find the ageless spirit of the desert in Morocco.
4: There's something magic about it. There really is.
2: Plus, discover the laid-back resort scene at the Bay of Kotor in Montenegro. It's all just ahead on Travel with Rick Steves.
5: Live from NPR News in Washington, I'm Linda Kenyon. President Trump says Ukraine should find a new president. As NPR's Bill Chappell reports, Trump spoke after Volodymyr Zelensky criticized his plan to buy diesel from Russia.
6: On Friday night, President Zelensky said President Trump's deal to buy diesel will fuel Russia's war effort against Ukraine. Trump fired back at Zelensky on Saturday, saying of Ukraine, quote, "I suggest they get a new leader who can make a deal," end quote. Zelensky wasn't the only person to be stunned when Trump said the U.S. would buy diesel from Russia. Just a few weeks ago, Trump signed a broad sanctions law against Russia. One of its goals was to clamp down on the country's energy revenue. The new diesel deal is seen as an attempt to ease high U.S. fuel costs, with midterm elections looming next month. Bill Chappell, NPR News.
5: Anthropic is reporting fresh incidents of artificial intelligence bots doing things they were not supposed to do. As NPR's John Ruich reports, one of them sent the Philadelphia police a false tip about an unsolved homicide.
7: Anthropic listed four new cases where artificial intelligence agents went off script, and the Philadelphia Police Department confirms that it was involved in one of them. It says Anthropic recently told the department that a bot undergoing testing had submitted a false homicide tip back in July through a public tip form online. The submission was flagged as spam and never forwarded for investigation. Anthropic says an agent also broke into a server at a university that it wasn't supposed to. Another got around paywalls to access data. The company says it also found agents using URL shortening tools online to get around blocks. The cases are the latest in a growing list of examples of AI agents from a range of companies taking actions that have raised concern about loss of control. John Ruich, NPR News.
5: Hurricane Isaias has come ashore. It came ashore late last night near Destin, Florida. The then Category 2 storm had widespread impacts, including in Tallahassee, where officials say about 25,000 people lost power. Regan McCarthy of member station WFSU tells us one resident says he and his family were trapped in their home by a downed power line.
8: As wind and rain from Isaias blew through the area, a tree on Daniel Van Meter's property fell, bringing a power line with it and smashing his family's van. Van Meter says the power went out quickly, then the electricity came back on.
9: It kind of put us in a precarious situation because we had a live power line across the house. So that at that point, the family was effectively trapped in the house because of the way my property is. There was really no way for anyone to leave.
8: Officials have now taken care of the power line, and Van Meter says he's working with a tree service and electrician. He says he's focused on positivity and celebrating his daughter's birthday. She turns 11 this weekend. For NPR News, I'm Regan McCarthy in Tallahassee.
5: You're listening to NPR. A new report in The Lancet says obesity is projected to become one of the largest threats to human health by the end of the century. As NPR's Jonathan Lambert reports, that's just one of 17 threats that will shape global health over the coming decades.
10: Rather than focusing on a single threat, the report brought together global data on how over a dozen risk factors influence health. Those factors are varied, including air pollution, high blood pressure, and declining foreign aid. The team estimated the number of years in good health that could be lost because of each factor over the next 75 years. Over 23 billion years could be lost to obesity, making it the biggest single threat. Income inequality and low educational attainment were the next biggest threats to health, though both have substantial uncertainty. To combat all these threats, the report recommends bolstering health system readiness, investing in new technologies, and beefing up health surveillance. Jonathan Lambert, NPR News.
5: Heritage Auctions in Los Angeles is preparing to auction off the lightsaber used by Darth Vader in The Empire Strikes Back. The iconic prop was used in the famous duel where Darth Vader reveals he is Luke Skywalker's father. The saber, which also was used in the movie Return of the Jedi, is expected to bring in at least $1 million. Other items to be auctioned include Obi-Wan Kenobi and Anakin Skywalker's dueling sabers and a Yoda puppet hand. The auction is scheduled to take place on November 12th. I'm Linda Kenyon, NPR News in Washington.
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2: We're finding two very different ways to experience the desert today on Travel with Rick Steves. James Patterson has begun a series of nonfiction profiles of the people around us with his breezy book called What Really Happens in Vegas. He tells us what's behind the razzle-dazzle of the Las Vegas he got to know in just a moment. And Lucas Peters recommends our options for venturing out into the Sahara Desert of Morocco. I'll also share some first impressions of an up-and-coming tourist zone in Montenegro, just down the coast from the busy resorts of Croatia. Behind the veneer of blitz and flashing billboards that make Las Vegas the entertainment capital of the world, there's a sizable metro area. It's about 2 million people that live in Greater Las Vegas. And to make it work in what has become one of the fastest growing metro areas in America, there's a lot going on. As one of America's top tourist draws, Vegas attracts nearly 40 million people a year. Author James Patterson wanted to get to know the kinds of people who live there and the gambles they've taken to make a life in Las Vegas. He introduces them to us and their sometimes unusual work in his book, What Really Happens in Vegas, True Stories of the People Who Make Vegas, Vegas. James, thanks for joining us.
13: Yeah, absolutely. Vegas, man. Why not?
2: Vegas, yeah. It's interesting because my mission as a travel writer is kind of to equip and inspire Americans to venture beyond typical American vacation meccas like Las Vegas. Mm-hmm. But you really found a way to make the city compelling and worth visiting.
13: Well, I agree. I agree that what makes it work is fascinating. And that's what this book is all about. I got drawn in. Actually, a friend of mine has a friend who's a whale. One of those people who will kind of guarantee that they will risk $1 million or more. So I went out with my friend and this whale, and we didn't have to pay for anything. I mean, we had this beautiful suite, each of us, and the food and everything was free except for the gambling. And at the end of it, this whale, we were going home and he said, yeah, I lost almost $1 million. And man, I loved it. It was great. So that kind of got me interested in maybe doing something about Vegas.
2: I wondered how you knew so intimately what was going on, because I would imagine you could afford to lose a lot of money in Vegas, but I don't picture
13: no,
2: you
13: I'm,
2: as a
13: I'm
2: whale.
13: Not interested in I'm not interested in throwing money away. Gambling has never really been my thing. But you know, Rick, you said exactly the right thing here in terms of I think it's a really fun book for people who think they know Vegas, who go there a lot and kind of like it, or people who avoid it because they don't think they like it, because it's so behind the scenes.
2: Well, I kept thinking there's two Vegases, really. There's the Vegas for people who go down there and they're all excited because breakfast is included. And then there's people who go down there with money to burn. And not many of us will know what that's like. But you talked about the whales and, you know, the people who actually Vegas actively courts. I mean, if you're a if you're a huge high roller, they'll send a jet to pick you up in Dubai and fly you in, won't they?
13: Yes, they will, pretty much. But they're just, I mean, it's there's so many things in this city that are fascinating. Even, I mean, one of the first, I think the first chapter actually has to do with how they get those fountains going in the morning.
2: Yeah.
13: And it's really fascinating. And then you go to the airport and you know, all of the clocks are Rolexes.
2: Well, like your book says, what is it? The opening act is the airport. That's where it starts. Tell us about that experience when you fly in. All of a sudden, you realize this is not just any airport, and this is not just any city.
13: Oh, you're there, man. You're as I said. You know, the clocks are Rolexes. You can gamble right there.
2: Yeah.
13: You know, almost. I'm surprised I don't have slot machines on the planes going in there. But one of the things that's sort of a little freaky out there is, when you go through any of the Wynn or any of the Bellagio, et cetera, wherever you're going, it will lead you through the casino.
2: Yeah.
13: You're going to this restaurant, you will go through the casino. You will go through the casino. It's amazing.
2: What is it about, I mean, there's something about gambling. There's something about Lady Luck. There's something about, you know, going for broke. Did you think about that much as you go? Because it's a phenomenon.
13: Well, sure it is. It's for some people, it's a great release, and they get to play, they get to fantasize, they get to play with something, you know, as though they have, you know. But also that notion of that they're going to strike it rich.
2: Yeah.
13: And people get it, you know, it's like there's no chance that such and such will ever get rich, except maybe playing the slots, and all of a sudden, boom.
2: Yeah.
13: And they're rich, and that's appealing to some people.
2: Well, you wrote about the woman who won $302,000 at the Wheel of Fortune, and then everybody wanted to touch her to see if some of her luck would rub off.
13: Yeah, well, you know, there is that. But, you know, one of the things that Mark and I wrote it with the co-writer, Mark Seal, and one of the things that Mark and I agreed to do is we weren't going to editorialize.
2: Right.
13: We're just going to lay it out, and you can draw your own conclusions about whether this is insanity or wonderful fantasy. Or in doing the book, you know, we did get through the history of things like the restaurants or the buildings or the fantasies.
2: Yeah.
13: You know, and there used to be, you know, way back, like when Coney Island, you know, initially was built up. And here you had, you know, very, very poor people, you know, 10 people to a room in New York and whatever. And they would walk out all the way out to Coney Island, and anything that anybody could imagine, they'd say, and nobody was saying you can't do that legally or whatever. So they would do these crazy things like an elephant that would dive into water from 200 feet high or whatever they could imagine. They would say, yep, we can figure out how to do that. And they would do it. And people would just go out there and go, oh, my God, what do you hear about what I saw at Coney Island? And that's a little of the principle behind Vegas in terms of, you know, somebody goes, we're going to build this wedding chapel, you know, and we're going to, you want to be married by Elvis imitator? We can do that. You know, what do you want?
2: It's your
13: you
2: know, dream
13: what's your dream? Yeah, your dream or your nightmare? One of the two. I don't know.
2: This is Travel with Rick Steves. We're talking with James Patterson. He's often called the world's best-selling author. And he's a prolific author. His crime...
13: He's not called it. He is.
2: He is the world's best-selling author. Well, clearly prolific. Your crime and mystery and thriller novels are legion.
13: And quality, and good quality besides the prolific.
2: And his new book is What Really Happens in Vegas. And if you want to get a bigger dose of James Patterson, check out his website. It's jamespatterson.com. So, James, I want to talk a little bit about this whale environment, this VIP environment, and then I want to get into the entertainment and what the rest of us can experience when we go there. But you hung out with a chauffeur, Raymond Torres, and apparently he can make anything happen. And if you're a multimillionaire coming into town ready to to really go for broke, he can open every door. Tell us a little bit about Raymond Torres.
13: Well, there are a lot of chauffeurs out there that can, you know, within reason, open some doors.
2: Yeah.
13: And that's always a thing. And they can make things happen. And if you can afford it, it's a great thing to have somebody. What do you like? What kind of food do you like? What's your fantasy? What do you want to do here? What do you want tickets for?
2: Anything, as long as it's legal, he can arrange it.
13: Well, maybe even a little bend the law a little bit. I'm not to get into Raymond.
2: Yeah. Well, it's like having a guide. I mean, I'm a big fan of having a local guide. And in Vegas,
13: yes,
2: a local guide's going to get you into not the Louvre, but into the fanciest rooms and the best gambling or the best entertainment or whatever.
13: Yes.
2: And they combine with, they know how to take advantage of the fact that Vegas knows who they can make a lot of money off of. And if you're a person who's willing to lose $1 million and say, boy, that was fun, you're going to stay in a pretty, what you described as a, I think, a gasp-worthy room. I mean, that room you described for the VIPs, mm-hmm, tell us what that was like.
13: Generally, it's going to revolve around spectacular views of Vegas. And Vegas is kind of cool to look at. I mean, it's spread out. You can see out into the desert. You know, so during the day, it can be kind of pretty. And at night, it's glittery. You know, they'll always have these incredible bathrooms. You can have $40,000 a bottle of cognac in your room if you're really crazy. Our whale did. God bless. And I must say that for $40,000, whatever the shot would, whatever that comes down to, it's not worth
2: you
13: it.
2: You tried it. I've often wondered about that. How can
13: we did? Yeah. Well, it's the same thing with these bottles of wine. You know, here's a $50,000 bottle of wine, and you're like, well, if somebody's treating you, go, well, yeah, I'd love to taste it. Yeah. That'd be fine.
2: Yeah.
13: And you go, you know, to me, one of the worst things you want to hear about food, you try it and you go, interesting.
2: Interesting.
13: That's not a good.
2: No, that's not
13: reaction,
2: good at all,
13: in my opinion.
2: James Patterson holds a Guinness World Record for the number of best-selling books he's written. He's also a major benefactor of youth literacy and education. He's telling us how his book, What Really Happens in Vegas, profiles the people behind the dazzle and the glam of Las Vegas. There's that whole dimension of the city known as, I mean, you know, what happens in Vegas stays in Vegas, and it's known as Sin City. And a lot of that might seem a little old school or whatever, but it sounds like the gentlemen's clubs and the prostitution and so on is still going strong.
13: Yeah, I think it's changed a lot. Well, it changed a lot for a while because they went into this period when they tried to, and not just tried, but delivered on some level to make Vegas more of a treat for families.
2: Right.
13: And so they really calmed the place down a lot,
2: yeah,
13: Classed up its act a bit. The gentlemen's clubs would still be around, but it was, you know, it wasn't the way it had been. You wouldn't see a lot of people, women or men or whatever, roaming the strip,
2: yeah,
13: offering their wares. But it's still there. But, you know, it's in so many of the areas, which I just found, you know, I love restaurants. And if you look at, you mentioned like the free breakfast and stuff, and that's sort of the old Hollywood, but now there are so many really good restaurants here, and it didn't used to be that way. But it's evolved. It's evolved. I mean, you'll get, you know, these wonderful Italian restaurants that weren't there 15 years ago, that kind of restaurant.
2: You know, one thing you wrote about, James, was in Vegas, if you have beautiful buildings, they need to be staffed by beautiful people, or that's the ethic in Vegas.
13: Oh, yeah, yeah,
2: you know,
13: yeah,
2: like
13: yeah.
2: You said the tabernacle of worship is the gym. Talk a bit about that, please.
13: Well, I think that's kind of true of a lot of major cities now and young people. They want to look good.
2: Yeah.
13: And that's a part of the allure in Vegas, that you're going to, you know, the waiters, the waitresses, they're going to be, you know, good looking, the maitre d', et cetera, et cetera.
2: Yeah.
13: One of the things they do pretty well, for the most part, is make you feel important. And people like that.
2: People want to feel important when they go there.

0: author James Patterson tells the stories of what really happens in Vegas. That's the title of the book he'd just written at the time we recorded our interview for Travel with Rick Steves. In addition to his latest editions of thrillers, murder mysteries, and children's books, James has also released a tribute to educators. It's called Thank You, Teachers, True Stories from America's Teachers, Our Last Line of Defense and Our First Line of Hope. There's more with James on the spectacle of Las Vegas in just a minute. And later, we'll drink in the stars under a clear night sky from a sand dune in the Sahara Desert.
1: 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Rick Steves seems to know about every nook and cranny in Europe and beyond. And we get to enjoy his and his experts' advice each week here on 91.3 WLRN. We're glad you're along for the ride. 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
0: Tips for slowing down in the wilds of the Sahara Desert in North Africa and the emerging coastal resorts of the Balkans. That's in just a bit on today's Travel with Rick Steves. Right now, James Patterson teamed up with Vanity Fair editor Mark Seal to profile the people who make Las Vegas, Nevada work as the ultimate fantasy destination. Their book is What Really Happens in Vegas. So, James, when we're thinking about Vegas, you mentioned they're making it a little more family-oriented and so on, and certainly people go there for more than just the gambling. And the entertainment, I mean, it's amazing, fabulous entertainment there.
4: Yeah, you have your various levels of Cirque du Soleil. They're similar in terms of them being acrobatics that you've never. It's wonderful, and I think it is a family entertainment. Those things, right. and those are great. And then the various entertainers, which range from Celine Dion to some people maybe you don't necessarily want to see.
0: Well, think of the names that have really made it because of Vegas. I mean, as soon as you leave the airport, you're on Wayne Newton Boulevard, right?
4: Uh-huh. Yeah, right. I think Wayne is still, to my knowledge, I think he's still kicking.
0: But he's like
4: still
0: resident
4: singing,
0: entertainer for decades. And wrote about how Elvis was earning $1 million a month back in the 70s. That was pretty impressive in the 70s.
4: It's still decent money, yeah. Whatever. Yeah.
0: And the Rat Pack is so famous there.
4: Yeah. Actually, there was a funny story, but I like to golf, and this is way back, but somebody ran into Sammy Davis Jr., and he was coming off the course, and they said, "Sammy, how'd you do out there?" And he said, "Oh, I had an 83, and then the guy saw the pro a little later, and he said, "Sammy must be pretty good. It's a pretty tough course." And the pro said, "No, Sammy plays till he gets to 83, and then he comes in." So he shoots 83 pretty much every day.
0: Oh, there you go. Well, another dimension of the city, which I find interesting, is magic. You always hear people talking about magic shows in Vegas, and it's kind of surprising to me. What do you think it is about magic in a gambling capital?
4: Well, the whole town is about magic.
0: It really is, isn't it?
4: It's about smoke and mirrors and making you believe things that you probably shouldn't believe. And the town is also very visual. Everything about it. I mean, even the buildings and the billboards, and the desert as the background. But, magic is very visual. And I think people are in the mood for it when they go out there.
0: And there's a dimension that you focused on in the book that I thought was interesting in What Really Happens in Vegas. There's this idea of death-defying stunts. The free fall is a big deal.
4: Yeah. Oh, my God, the Strat. There's no way that I would ever. I'm too old to
0: do that.
4: Kind
0: I was
4: of thing.
0: Wondering. No.
4: I'm not big on heights.
0: This sky jump, what is it, 1,100 feet? And it's just plummeting.
4: I don't get the attraction of that, but I guess people love that adrenaline thing and death-defying when you know pretty much you're probably not going to crash to the pavement.
0: Evil Knievel was a big deal in Vegas.
4: He was built for Vegas.
0: So this is Risk. It's part of Risk. It's part of that adrenaline. It's part of that fantasy. It probably gets people stoked up to step into that casino and go for broke.
4: Yeah. Well, that's the Risk thing, too. I mean, I used to like my thing on gambling. If I was going to do anything, I'd put like $300 or $400 in my pocket and that's it.
0: Yeah. Yeah.
4: And that's all I got. And for me, I'm just this wuss. But if I got up $150, I walk away.
0: Right.
4: And if I got down $125, I'd probably walk away, too. But you'll watch people at these tables and they're betting, you know, $200, $300, $400, $500 a hand and whatever. Yeah. And you look at them and you go, these people clearly don't have big money.
0: No.
4: But apparently they'll come there and they'll have $5,000, $10,000 or whatever, and they're willing to lose it, which is stunning to me.
0: Well, that's the whole lost wages thing.
4: Yeah.
0: Going to lost wages.
4: That's kind of sad. You know, the other thing that's a little sad about the place is the casinos. There are a lot of things in there which are kind of upbeat and fun and whatever. Casinos are not one of them.
0: No.
4: They're quiet. The people don't. Craps tables are fun.
0: Yeah.
4: But most of it, people, they look dejected. And, you know, they always seem like they're like one step away from like, I don't know if I want to be in the earth anymore.
0: Well, to me, I get in a very interesting, not a funk, but a thought-provoking mood where I'm looking at people and wondering, what is their story? Here's a person that's sitting alone at a slot machine all day long. They don't have a lot of money, and they're spending a lot of money. And there's something going on there, James.
4: I agree. I do find it, part of it is exhilarating and part of it is depressing. You know,
0: there's a soundtrack. When you walk through a casino, there's a soundtrack, white noise of desperation or a white noise.
4: And you'll hear those bells. You hear those bells, which are suggesting that people are winning a lot of money.
0: That's right.
4: Ding, ding, ding, ding, ding.
0: It stokes you. This is Travel with Rick Steves. We're talking with James Patterson, and his book is he's got countless books, but the book we're featuring today is What Really Happens in Vegas.
4: What Really Happens in Vegas. I'm not a huge Vegas person, but, you know, in rereading the book, it's almost like, oh, I want to go there again, you know?
0: Yeah. And one thing about travel for me is the people you meet. I mean, meeting people carbonates the experience. And to me, that's the mark of a good trip. And you can meet people anywhere you go. With your book, you really, I think, enlivened the whole culture of Vegas by showcasing or shining a light on some quirky individuals. I mean, Charlotte Richards, she's like deep into her 80s, and didn't she innovate or invent the drive-in wedding?
4: Yes.
0: Tell us about her.
4: No, that chapter is fun. She had an idea. She threw everything that she had into it, and she let her imagination go wild. And just with that spirit of, what do you want? How do you want to get married? Well, how do you want it to work? Here, we have a lot of ideas for you. And you always hear these stories about people, and she had a bunch of them, about just people go out there not planning to get married.
0: Right.
4: And the next thing they knew, they were married, you know. And they make it easy out there, so it's a dangerous place.
0: And she really believed she found her niche, and she was contributing and making people happy, and she was the wedding queen of the West.
4: Well, they certainly were happy when they were getting married. I don't know what the next days
0: were. When they sobered up, what was the thinking? You know, James, one time I was giving a lecture at the University of Vegas, and a professor gave me a tour of the city, reminding me there's real people off the Strip, and it's a normal city. And it was
4: fascinating. Well, it's not a normal city. Let's not kid ourselves.
0: It's a city.
4: There are people outside of the city.
0: Yeah, it was a fascinating kind of social commentary on the role that Vegas provides to our society. And it was really a very fascinating experience to be with him. What are some takeaways that you have on why is there Vegas and why is it so popular? And what does it say about humanity?
4: Well, I obviously have an imagination and love to create things that haven't been created before, hopefully, or tell stories that haven't been told and tell them in a way that are stimulating. And it ranges from the novels to some of the nonfiction. And with the nonfiction, what I've always tried to do is at the end of it, people would go, I understand something better that I didn't understand before. Yeah. You know, I do a series with Matt Eversman, Matt was the actual sergeant who was portrayed in the movie Black Hawk Down.
0: Uh-huh.
4: He's a great interviewer. And so we did one, Walk in My Combat Boots. And our mission was, if you have been in combat, you would say Eversman and Patterson got it right. And if you are one of these people that likes to BS about things that you don't really understand, you would say, I didn't really understand the military till I read that book.
0: Mm-hmm.
4: Same thing with this, well, with my autobiography. It's the same thing. People would have certain assumptions about who I am, whatever. Well, they're wrong. It's not what it is. And my autobiography is just story after story after story. It's not the usual kind of thing. Well, let's talk about Newburgh, New York.
0: Right.
4: Who cares?
0: Yeah.
4: You know. And same with the Vegas book.
0: Yeah.
4: It's getting into this thing and you understand something, I think in an entertaining way, that you didn't understand before. And you go, okay, well, that, you know, I hadn't really thought about that, even if you've been there a few times. I think even people who've been there half a dozen times would go, I'm surprised by this book.
0: No, you read your book and you have a much better understanding of the workings of Vegas in so many ways because it's such a multidimensional experience and city. This is Travel with Rick Steves. We're talking with, I think, the most popular storyteller of our time. That's a fair thing to say, James Patterson. He sold over 200 million books, and he's the creator of unforgettable characters and series, including Alex Cross, Women's Murder Club, Jane Effen Smith, and Maximum Ride. He's written about the Kennedys, John Lennon, and Princess Diana, and he's co-authored number one best-selling novels with Bill Clinton and Dolly Parton and told the story of his own life in James Patterson by James Patterson. But, you know, I would imagine he's a traveler as well as a prolific writer. James, we know about James Patterson, the writer, but what about the traveler? Do you like to travel?
4: Sometimes. Yeah, you know, I've spent a lot of time going around the world. There's not a lot of places that I haven't been. I spent a couple of weeks in Kenya, and that was actually one of my favorite trips. I loved that trip.
0: You know, I would imagine, as prolific as you are, you must always be kind of scouting, working, taking notes. Do you get inspiration in your travels?
4: Yeah, my stupid imagination is so big that I don't need it, but yeah, sure.
0: You know, there must be interesting characters you run into.
4: Well, I'll give you, this isn't an interesting character thing as much as just in terms of my crazy imagination. I was touring with Mike Lupica, a famous sports writer, and we've done a couple of books together now. So we went on a book tour, and we were down on the Jersey Shore, and my wife was there with us, and it was a miserable day. It was raining and wind and da-da-da-da. And they said, well, let's walk from this little hotel, and we'll walk down to the over to the beach. So we're walking, and I get about 50 yards, and I said, screw this. It's awful out here. I'm just going to go back. And I'm walking back to this little hotel we're staying at, and this little older guy is riding on a bicycle. And one word went into my head, just watching this little guy. And I went inside and I wrote a 5-page outline for a novel just based on this little guy. And it just, boom, and off I was. And, you know, I now have an outline that's 100 chapters just from that little goofy thing. So, you know, I could sit there and listen to the show and think about travel and do something, you know, kind of, yeah, based on your life, you know, whatever. So, you know, that's the kind of fascination I had about stuff. In terms of going, you know, around the world, and you obviously like other people more than I do, but I like some of them. When we went to Africa, it was, you know, one of these things where they would put you on a little, you know, maybe four or six people in a van. It was pretty safe, but yeah, it was fascinating.
0: Yeah.
4: And,

0: say I'm interested in it, and then it's a question of how much work is it to really get into it. You know, as I said, I did. I love Kenya. I love that trip because they're just, you know, you go from the teeming big city thing, which are like nothing that I had experienced right. before. And I ran into the same thing a little bit in Bangkok, just in terms of just monster, unbelievably noisy, just yeah. activity, just overwhelming.
1: But aren't you drawn into that to go just like, this is a river of humanity that I've never paddled down?
0: Well, yeah, and you're not to drawn into it. I'm there. I don't have to be drawn into it. I'm in it. I'm part of the river. I'm in the river, man. Yeah, and it does. And I, you know, I have written, I actually wrote an Alice Cross book set in Africa, probably because of that trip. It wasn't in Kenya, but I was curious about, more curious about Africa than I had been.
1: You got to get out of your comfort zone.
0: Well, you don't necessarily have to get out, but you have to figure out a way. It depends on the person.
1: Right.
0: Some people need to get out of their comfort zone. Some people just need a way to stay comfortable. But we talked a little bit before about the notion of somebody to guide, maybe somebody. That's how I went in Hong Kong. I happened to have friends there. So they took us around for about 4 days, which was spectacular.
1: You know, it seems like when you've had friends, when you've had locals to give you an inside track, you get double the experience rather than just being overwhelmed.
0: Oh, at least double it. Yes, exactly.
1: So that's a really important thing. The extravagance of Las Vegas may make it the most uniquely American tourist destination of them all. It's the setting for James Patterson's true stories behind the mirage in What Really Happens in Vegas. His website is jamespatterson.com. Have you ever considered how in the old days people used to say bon voyage and now they say have a safe trip?
0: That's interesting.
1: You know, what do you think's with that?
0: Oh, we're just running scared here. We're unfortunately, and some of it is it makes sense.
1: Yeah.
0: I don't know if we've ever had or at least been a conscious time when there's so many things that actually are relatively scary. Whether you believe or don't believe in global warming, I do believe in it. But that's a major, significant, really frightening thing. The state of the world. You know, we're in a period right now where there are wars again. Things that happen in some of the bigger cities, the robberies, and, you know, they're up and violence is up. So, yeah, I think it does affect us. And the fact that people will sit there and watch the news all day, which to me is toxic. But half an hour within reason is plenty to catch up. Now, there may be things you want to read a lot about a certain situation or whatever, and that's certainly up to you. But at any rate, I think, you know, in bon voyage versus have a safe trip. I mean, certainly the actual trips are safer than they were. I mean, the planes, those things are safer than they were. So, you know, one of the things, you can have this for free, Rick, but I think there's an opportunity for people to do videos, just our videos, where you could really give people a sense of, okay, here's some of the stuff very quickly that you're going to see in Paris. Here's some of the stuff. I mean, really give you a real feeling where you go like, yeah, you know, I'd like to go there. You know what I mean?
1: You know, I'd like to do that. You could help me, maybe.
0: I will help you, but I give it to you.
1: Okay,
0: and you can maybe give me a piece when you're a billionaire. But, you know, Jim told me that. Here's $100 for you, Jim.
1: You know, Jim, you are clearly the most prolific writer I've ever had the opportunity to have on the show. And I've never thought of you as a travel...
0: Talk about the quality of my prose, will you please?
1: I've never thought of you as a travel writer, but I've got your book, What Really Happens in Vegas. And to me, that could be a guidebook to Vegas. You know, it's just, you've taken one city and uncovered surprising dimensions to that city. In a way, I think that kind of information, you were talking about having an insight or having a guide, everywhere we travel, you know, there's more there than meets the eye.
0: Yeah. If you read that book, you will never think about Vegas the same way again. Whether you're somebody that goes there all the time or somebody who rarely or has never gone there.
1: Well, then I'll give you a tip. You could write a book like your Las Vegas book to the world's 10 greatest cities and uncover the same unheralded dimensions.
0: Uh-huh.
1: That would really carbonate everybody's experience when they went there with your book in hand.
0: And Rick, if I do that, I'm going to send you $100.
1: And then I'll take that to Vegas and throw it away.
0: Perfect.
1: James Patterson, thank you so much for joining us. It's been a delight to talk with you. And thanks for all the creativity you bring to our world through your writing.
0: Oh, thank you. This is very stimulating. Really good.

0: We'll take time to appreciate the starlight in the Sahara and even the embroidery at the Bay of Kotor. That's just ahead on Travel with Rick Steves.
1: You never know what fun little travel tidbits Rick Steves is going to give out next. From clever airline tricks to those hidden restaurant gems you'll never find on your own. He brings the good stuff every week, and you can catch it all right here on South Florida's NPR News Source.
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3: One of the most haunting musicals ever is headed to Actors Playhouse. Jekyll and Hyde, Broadway's gothic musical thriller, is a gripping tale of ambition, obsession, love, and the darkness that lies within. 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
0: As I discovered on a recent trip there, it's easy to be dazzled by Morocco. In contrast to the glitz and round-the-clock action of Las Vegas, the serenity of an exquisitely tiled courtyard in a Moroccan riad can delight your senses, as well as giving an escape from the stifling heat. A deadly earthquake in September of 2023 devastated parts of Marrakesh and a number of villages in the High Atlas Mountains. Thankfully, most of the country was unaffected and tourist attractions have been reopened, but they're in need of visitors. Many Moroccans supported their king's decision to turn down relief aid offered by the U.S. and French governments in order to demonstrate their own ability to recover. Lucas Peters writes the Moon Guidebooks to Morocco and directs a tour company there. He joins us on Travel with Rick Steves with tips for venturing into the vast, wild spaces of the Sahara Desert.
5: Hey, thanks for having me back, Rick.
6: Now, Lucas, first of all, you're a traveler who wanted to be kind of a digital nomad. You thought you'd spend a couple seasons in Morocco, and what happened? Because you've been there now for more than a decade.
5: Man, I fell in love with the girl, fell in love with the country. It's the old story.
6: There's a lot of expat Americans that fell in love with one dimension of Morocco or the other. They're there and seem to be living happily ever after. How is it? You've got, it sounds like, a wonderful Moroccan wife and two young children. How is that for an American expat?
5: I mean, it's not without its complications, but I mean, the daily, I really enjoy it here. You know, I mean, it's great food, really nice people. Very hospitable, and I mean, I'm living in Tangier. You can't beat the weather. I mean, I grew up in Seattle, so the Mediterranean lifestyle, you know, that's a big bonus.
6: Now, I mentioned the king, Mohammed VI. Is that a little naive of me, or it just seems he's popular? He's like an enlightened despot. Does he have real power, and is he just doing a good job with it?
5: Yeah, I'd say we're living under like a benevolent king. You know, he's doing a very good job modernizing Morocco. He's not without his detractors. You know, there is, you know, a small minority of people who wish, you know, perhaps he was putting funds in different sort of programs and stuff. But overall, I mean, he's got the support of the country, the people. And yeah, you look around, he's doing a lot of great projects that'll bring Morocco really into the 21st and 22nd century.
6: And tourism is a big part of the economy, and people appreciate the stability, and things seem to be on the right track. And I'm really happy to be connecting with you right now to talk about going over the mountains. Now, Morocco is about the size of California. And to me, it's divided by, you know, just like my state, Washington, is divided between east and west by the Cascade Mountains. Morocco is divided north and south by the Atlas Mountains. And the north would be Mediterranean looking. The south is more towards the Sahara, right?
5: Yeah, it runs kind of northeast to southwest. So it's kind of diagonal. Really, okay. You know, because you have mountains in the north as well. So a little bit like Washington State, but then put the Cascades and just tilt them a little bit, you know?
6: Okay. And the point is, you get a big difference when you go over the mountains. What kind of cultural and ethnic differences do you get when you cross the Atlas Mountains in Morocco?
5: So when you cross the mountains, you'll be in a territory where you still will have nomadic and semi-nomadic tribes that are visibly going to look different than some of the other people you've met along the way in terms of how they dress. And this is a region that was influenced heavily by the slave trade. So you'll see a lot more Black Africans here versus like Arab Africans who are a lot whiter over here. And that has to do with the slave trade that happened and also immigration hundreds of years ago.
6: And it still remains to this day. And my memory is you've got these amazing mud brick towns that kind of grow out of their surroundings. And you've got these kasbahs that are like melted sugar cubes over the centuries. Tell us some of the highlights of your sightseeing when you do cross those mountains. And the next stop when you look out at the desert, it literally is Timbuktu on the other side of the desert.
5: Yeah, you know, I think the thing that amazes me the most about this region is how green parts of it are. You know, we think of, you know, maybe like a scene from Dune or something with just sand dunes forever. But the Sahara is actually geographically very interesting in that you have these lush palm groves just jetting right through the middle of it.
6: I think of green ribbons of ravines where there's a river and then all the like scenes right out of the Bible. My image of what it must have been with people on camels and, you know, a fascinating little impromptu market scenes. It's just, it's a wonderland in so many ways, and it survives to this day.
5: And biblical is kind of a neat way to think about it in a way, especially if you happen to know that the oldest Jewish settlement in Morocco is thought to have been established right after the fall of the first temple, right in this region of the country.
6: You know, I learned about that. That was like in the first century, right? I think there's a lot of Jewish culture that we'd be surprised to find in Morocco.
5: Yeah. And as far as like when the Romans came here, so about 0 AD or so, but the early Roman writings, they already found Jewish people living here with the Berbers, the local tribes, and already intermingled, already sharing languages and cultures. So they'd already been established here for likely hundreds, if not a thousand or so years.
6: So if you were going to take somebody on a 3-day swing through the desert, over the mountains, and there's, I can remember from my trip as a backpacker, I can just even think of the names, Rasani, Erfurt, Kasara Souk, Marzouga, Tinihir, and these names just stay in your mind because they're just so colorful and you just can't believe this still exists today. If you were going to design, and this is what you do for a living, a 3 or 4 day excursion into this area, what would we experience?
5: Well, I think if you're lucky enough to travel at the moment when they're doing the date harvest in the fall, that's really special because all of these palm groves will be very busy with kind of farm labor where people will be crawling up the date palms to actually be taking out just these bunches of dates. And I didn't realize I loved dates so much until I moved to Morocco. Well, but this is, I mean, that is like a foodie treat right there. So if like, hopefully we'll spend some time in the date palms. And you can't come to the Sahara without actually going out to one of the great dunes, either Erg Shebi or Erg Shigaga, and experiencing a night in the desert, in the dunes. You know, now there's a lot of luxury camps that are very comfortable. And honestly, like for, you know, like $100, $150 a night, sometimes you can find a song of a place where you're going to lay out under the stars and see the Milky Way. And for those of us that are bound by the city, I mean, there's nothing like laying out on the dunes with just, you know, the heavens above you.
6: This is something every urban American needs to be sure they've done, is to get away from city lights at night and see the Milky Way. Lucas Peters is joining us from his home in Tangier, Morocco, right now on Travel with Rick Steves as we explore getting out into the timeless Sahara. Lucas is the author and principal photographer of the Moon Travel Guides, Morocco, and Marrakesh and Beyond. His website is lucasmpeters.com. And Lucas, I'd like you to paint this picture better for me, this idea of glam. We say glamping, you know, glamorous camping. You can glamp in the desert. And it's something that, you know, Moroccans who have the money enjoy doing just as much as tourists. What is this glamorous camping in the desert like? Just describe it to us.
5: Yeah, so if you can imagine the nicest tent you've ever been in and then make it nicer with like a king size bed that's very comfortable with like an ensuite bathroom. In the middle of the
6: It's semi-permanent. I mean, it's set up and then it's like a hotel room in the middle of the desert.
5: Exactly, yeah. And so usually you're going to have all the camps are a little bit different, but like typically a camp will have anywhere from 6 to maybe 12 or 18 tents. They sleep 4 people, 2 people. Mostly it's for couples. And yeah, they're set up to move every few years. So usually the camp will be set up. And then, you know, once things kind of disintegrate a little bit, as the desert's prone to do, it's pretty harsh living out there, they'll move the camp a little bit.
6: But if you step out in the middle of the night from your tent and you look up at the sky, you'll see a blanket of stars.
5: I mean, yeah, you're looking at the, you know, center of the universe there. It's just every time I'm lucky enough, most people get to do this once in their life. I'm lucky enough to do this 2 or 3 times a year. And every time I'm out there, it's just something else. You know, there's something magic about it. There really is.
6: I remember being in one of these towns, I think it was Tinahir, and hired a car. And they took me across this, it wasn't sand, it was hardpan. It was like, it seemed almost like asphalt. And we were going out and saw literal mirages. It looked like a lake ahead of me, but it was just the sun glimmering on the hardpan. And then like dreams, there were camels just silhouetted in the endless horizon. And then finally, I got way out there and I realized, if these guys were mean, I don't know where I am and I don't know how to get back. I have no idea how they know where they are. I'm in the middle of this vast, like, parking lot with camels dotting the horizon. And then we got to the sand, and then we got to a little village, and then we had a chance to climb up onto those dunes, and we had a chance to glissade down. And glissading down a sand dune on your heels, first of all, to be at the very crest of the sand dune and look at these tiny little avalanches of sand that you can start from the very tip of a massive dune, just with your finger, poof, and it goes down and it gathers more momentum, and it's like an avalanche of sand. And then, of course, to glissade down it. There's just these experiences. That's my memory that I want to do again. Tell me about your sand dune fantasy.
5: So my it's not a fantasy, it's my reality. I asked them to put me in a solo camp away from everybody. So you can't do this in Urgshebi, but you can do this in Urgshigaga. That's a kind of the more remote sand dune. So I said, hey, what's the experience like if we put this tent out in these other dunes where I can't see anybody? And so I woke up at, you know, 3:34 in the morning, and I go outside the tent and stars as far as the eyes can see. And nobody, no sounds, no nothings, just me in the desert. That's it. And I was like, I hope they can find me in the morning.
6: Yeah, you know what I'm talking about. You get there and you look around and you go, there's no hill. There's nothing to anchor your perspective on. And it's just this vast, endless, hardpan surface.
5: Yeah. Yeah, that to me, I love. There's a sense of solitude that I seek when I go out to the desert that I find, yeah, there's something, magical is maybe not the right word for it, but there's something intensely spiritual for me about that, about being out in the middle of, you know, this great creation we have and just having that communion, you know, for a moment.
6: It's a beautiful thing. And sadly, a lot of people never even get close to it in their lives. And if you do have that opportunity, get the most of it. I want to, before we wrap up our conversation, just a few things to help us have the vocabulary. Oasis. Do you actually go to an oasis? What is an oasis?
5: So an oasis, yeah, they actually exist, but it's basically a spring of water that where water's under the surface of the desert, and it's a place where the water has found a way to come up, and there'll be palm trees, tamarisk trees perhaps around it, and you will find oases dotted around the Sahara.
6: Okay, and camels. What are your advice for somebody who's hell-bent on riding a camel? Is that pretty straightforward, or are there some tips we should know?
5: You should know it's really uncomfortable is what you should know. But no, camels, they're all the one-hump variety here. So dromedaries would be the, if you're going to be, litigious about it, be a dromedary. But to get up on a camel, it's an awkward sort of mount. You know, it's not like riding a horse at all. And I would say the other thing is, if you're riding a camel for the first time, hang on, go with the flow, and remember that the camel knows what it's doing.
6: So there's a horn, right? You're not like a horn on his head, but a horn like on a saddle that you hang on to.
5: Yeah, for most of them, yes.
6: My experience is you got to be strong. You got to hang on to that horn, and you could fall off and break your shoulder.
5: Yeah, people have fallen. It's rare, but people have fallen off, broken arms and shoulders.
6: I've had two friends that have broken shoulders on camels, and they're not wimps, you know. So you got to... I mean, it's a serious thing. I mean, it's fun if you get on a camel, and it's just unforgettable. But be careful.
5: Yeah, hang on, because you are. It's a long fall.
6: It's a long fall. Lucas Peters photographs, writes about, and organizes tours of Morocco at journeybeyondtravel.com. Lucas, it's been so fun talking to you about this, and we haven't talked about music at all. We're out of time, but I'd love to just wrap it up with what kind of music might we enjoy when we go over the Atlas Mountains and into the desert country of Morocco?
5: All right, so everybody should look up Gnawa music, G-N-A-W-A. Gnawa music is the music of the desert, and you can see it in a village called Hemlia, which is spelled K-H-E-M-L-I-A. And this is near Merzouga, and this is known as the home of Gnawa music. And it's one of my favorite stops to do when I'm on that side of the mountains going through the desert.
6: But what is the instrumentation? What does it sound like? Is it vocal? Is it drums? What am I going to hear?
5: You're going to hear something you've probably never heard before in your life. It's very idiosyncratic rhythms with what they call crockhebs, like a metal castanets. And you'll have some religious chanting. At the same time, someone will be on like a type of guitar. It's called a wutar or a gimbri. So it'll be a type of stringed instrument with chanting and singing and these metal castanets doing a rhythm that you've probably not heard before.
6: And you're probably going to be surrounded by people who are really into it and really know it. And it's going to be so new and foreign to you. You're going to just feel like, holy cow, this is an unforgettable cultural experience. This is why I travel. Lucas, thank you so much. Let's wrap it up with one phrase that we should know for a trip to Morocco.
5: You have to know, salam alaikum. That's your
6: salam alaikum.
5: Yeah, that's your common greeting all around Morocco to wish people peace be with you. And that is what we say for hello.
6: Salam alaikum. And how do you say happy travels?
5: Trek slama.
6: Trek slama. I'm learning Arabic. All right. Thanks. Take care, Lucas.
5: Thanks for having me on. I appreciate it.
6: In 2006, its voters approved a referendum to separate from Serbia and become the nation of Montenegro. It includes an Adriatic coastline in the southern reaches of historic Dalmatia. I visited the resorts and sites centered around the Bay of Kotor on my first trip to Montenegro. Here's some of my impressions of what the place showed me, which I write about in my book, For the Love of Europe. My first stop in Montenegro was the Bay of Kotor, where the Adriatic cuts into the steep mountains like a Norwegian fjord. At the humble waterfront town of Plerast, young guys in swimsuits edged their boats near the dock, jockeying to motor tourists out to the island in the middle of the bay. According to legend, fishermen saw the Virgin Mary in the reef and began a ritual of dropping a stone on the spot each time they sailed by. Eventually, the island we see today was created, and upon that island, the people built a fine little church. I hired a guy with a dinghy to ferry me out to the island, where I was met by a young woman who gave me a tour of the church. In the sacristy hung a piece of embroidery, a 20-year-long labor of love made by a local parishioner 200 years ago. It was exquisite, lovingly made with the finest materials available, silk and the woman's own hair. I could trace her laborious progress through the line of cherubs that ornamented the border. As the years went by, the hair of the angels, like the hair of the devout artist, turned from dark brown to white. Humble and anonymous as she was, she had faith that her work was worthwhile, and two centuries later, it's appreciated by a steady parade of travelers from distant lands. I've been at my work now for 4 decades, and my hair is also getting a little gray. I have a faith that it, my work, if not my hair, will be appreciated after I'm gone. That's perhaps less humble than the woman was, but her work reminds me that we can live on through our deeds. Her devotion to her creation, as well as to her creator, is an inspiration to do both good and lasting work. While traveling, I'm often struck by how people give meaning to their lives by contributing what they can. I didn't take a photograph of the embroidery that day. For some reason, I didn't even take notes. At the time, I didn't realize I was experiencing a highlight of my trip. The impression of the woman's tenderly created embroidery needed time to breathe, like a good red wine. That was a lesson for me. I was already moving on to the next stop. When the power of the impression did open up in my mind, it was rich and full-bodied, but I was long gone. If travel's going to have the impact on you that it should, you have to climb into those little dinghies to discover those experiences. The best encounters won't come to you, and you have to let them breathe.
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8: I have a license plate, a vanity plate, that I made hijinks. 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

0: Live from NPR News in Washington, I'm Linda Kenyon. President Trump is lashing out at Ukraine's President Zelensky, blaming Ukrainian attacks on Russian oil infrastructure for high global diesel prices. As NPR's Tamara Keith reports, this comes one day after the president spoke with Russia's President Putin.
1: After the call with Putin, Trump announced Russia would be sending diesel to the U.S. for purchase, something the president said he hoped would bring down prices for farmers and truckers. This is a reversal of U.S. policy meant to put pressure on Russia to end its war against Ukraine and required the U.S. Treasury to temporarily halt sanctions on Russian diesel. Speaking to reporters outside the White House, Trump expressed anger with Ukraine's President Zelensky.
2: I suggest they get a new leader who can make a deal, because he could have made many deals that for some reason he never does.
1: And to drive it home, Trump added, quote, I think it's time for Ukraine to get a new president. Tamara Keith, NPR News.
0: Hurricane Isaias, now a post-tropical cyclone, is being blamed for at least four deaths. NPR's Bill Chappell has the latest.
3: One person died when a tree fell on a home in Escambia County, Florida. That's just west of where Isaias made landfall as a Category 2 storm in the western Florida panhandle. Another person died in Birmingham, Alabama. Here's Jefferson County Emergency Management Agency Director Jim Coker.
4: We did have a storm-related fatality. A tree did fall on a house.
3: Isaias weakened into a post-tropical cyclone on Saturday, but its heavy rains could continue to cause flash flooding. It's also bringing strong thunderstorms and potentially tornadoes to areas far from the Gulf Coast. Bill Chappell, NPR News.
0: It's been 1 year since a declared ceasefire between Israel and Hamas in Gaza. Despite the